0: motor that is developing your city, your state, and your region. The world's interests, some of the world's powerful interests, use globalization as a mechanism to oppress and subjugate people from around the world, especially Black folks. So geopolitics is, in my estimation, one of the most important things Black people should be looking at, because it's where the most leverage lies, right? We have billions of people on the African continent. We hail from the African continent. We have Black people across the diaspora. We've got Black people in Brazil, Colombia. South America is increasingly becoming a more competitive geopolitical player in human development, trade, critical minerals, and resources. And Black Americans have, as many pundits say, a lot of buying power, a lot of intellectual power. And this is really, this is true. In order to become powerful comparatively to the white power structure, it's important to embrace what your powers and superpowers are. Our power comes from our history. It comes from our diaspora connections. And let me be honest, the Israelis, right? The Israelis know this, because many of the Israelis come from Ukraine and Eastern Europe. And they've actively used their diasporas to subjugate people. Interest in the militarization of the police. We look at real estate development in New York. We look at how they've been able to control the world using the financial system and the technology system, right? Most of, at least I'm pretty sure most of like published authors and like some of the world's leading scientists are Israeli. It's a large diaspora, right? The large diaspora. So I think it's leveraging our diaspora to the best of our advantage, because the African continent has the world's most of the world's resources, and that's something that we have to leverage.
1: So is it possible that geopolitics can be a thread, can be a vehicle, can be an avenue for Black people to begin to free themselves all over the planet?
0: So I think geopolitics, like the study of geopolitics and it as like a frame of reference to inform your strategy for survival, is direly important. It is probably the most important thing that Black people have. I think that it's a vehicle and it's a frame of reference, right? I think the thing that frees Black people, number one, is knowing what that freedom is to you, what it means for you and your family, and more importantly, your community. And judging on what you assess freedom to be, how do you use your resources to obtain it? I'm saying that the diasporic network has a bunch of resources, right? Material resources, intellectual resources. It's something that we actively need to tap into, because the white supremacists have tapped into theirs, right? We see white supremacist insurrections all across South America. It's happened in Brazil. It's happening in Colombia. It's happening in Honduras. It's happening in Peru. It's happening almost everywhere. And it's something that we should also get a hold of, because South America colonization didn't only happen in the United States of America. It happened in South America first, right? There were the first African enslaved in South America. So there's a large African population there. They're American. They're African American as well, right? It's something that we have to leverage and, you know, be okay with having an exchange with.
1: So what did you experience, what did you learn, what did you see when you were in Brazil that can help the people here in New Orleans?
0: What could help? I think just understanding how the cultural economy works in Brazil, right? I mean, there's obviously like ownership of capital and, you know, the like, but there's so many cultural protections that Brazil is ahead of the game with, right? They have a lot of legislative policy, municipal policy that protects cultural bearers. And I'm

0: understanding the history of Brazil, its development, its colonialism. I think they should compare that they should be actively comparing it to the colonialism that happened to New Orleans, because it's very similar. It's a lot of the same architecture. I mean that physically and metaphysically. What is something that I would take? I think Brazil also, if you know the right people, Brazil is ripe for investment from African Americans. I think that moneyed African Americans should actively invest in developing knowledge production, know-how, in order to invest in Brazil, because Brazil is going to be the dominant entity in the Western Hemisphere, from my vantage point. They are running off of almost 100% re renewable energy. They were the strongest, one of the strongest, comparatively, countries that were resilient to Trump's tariffs, strong relationships, increasingly stronger relationships with the African continent in terms of agribusiness, strong relationships with China, which is allowing their workforce and their industrialization to grow. And Brazil is increasingly becoming a more left, leaning country, increasing literacy rates. They are almost off the charts in terms of human development. There's so much you can learn from Brazil, just being there and understanding how things work. But also at the same time, Brazil can be very dangerous for many folks. So that's why I'm saying, I think Black Americans, especially here, who have the resources to invest, should invest in know-how and invest in strategic intelligence for business development and creating pathways for development to happen in Brazil that benefits both Brazilians and just African Americans across the continental Americas in general.
1: You had talked about the protections for cultural bears, and you had said that there's some in place here in New Orleans. Can you tell us about that?
0: So when I say there are protections, they're more of like grant programs, not really protections. So there's the New Orleans Tourism and Cultural Fund. That's really the only thing that I can name out. But other than outright protections, I don't think that there are actually too many.
1: And I, as far as grants are concerned, that becomes a sticky subject because that also mandates the control that certain individuals or certain corporate sponsors have over how the culture develops and how far they're going to allow it to develop. So, what can we do to bypass the controls?
0: Bypass the financial system, not depend on money, refuse money, actively refuse money, and go back to bartering. Go back to bartering that's mediated with advanced computing, right? Because that's what the finance industry is doing at a really high level, is really just automatic clearinghouses. So using advanced computing to mediate bartering for a massive population, that's how you get across the financial system. Because we'll never dominate finance. It's not, it was not, this financial system was not controlled by us. But what we can do is strategically invest in self-reliance, use our diasporic networks to grow our wealth, rely on different forms of economic sustenance like bartering, and use money where we have to, which is, to pay taxes, pay rent, pay the necessities. Outside of that, there's so much more wealth, that I feel like exists within the world.
1: The difficulty I see is the fact that not only aren't black people in control or even in position to have anything to do with financial stability, whites don't have that either.

0: I mean, the Jews control all of that. And they make sure that the whites acquiesce to them by pulling that choke chain that's around their collar.
1: I would be more specific and say Zionists rather than Jews, because Jews, it's really, really expansive, right? But we know Zionists are primarily the Eastern European Jews who, you know, went to Palestine to set up the state of Israel in the 1940s and have been dominating the financial industry, the military industrial complex ever since.
0: But I would think we're getting into semantics, you know, potato, potato, tomato, tomato. I mean, really, we're starting to try to separate the good Jews from the bad Jews. And
1: that's what I would, you know, kind of have to do, at least me coming from my angle. I don't think that all Jews are bad. I have Jewish friends but I think that it's important to understand that the religion is separate from the philosophy of Zionism, right? Judaism is the religion. It's an ethnic group, but Jews are very variable. There are Arab Jews, there are Black Jews, there are a lot of Jews. But I think one ethno group in particular has been very aggressive when it comes to colonization, which is the Zionist, which is the Zionist Jews.
0: You know, my thinking goes right to the heart of the problem. We really never get around to having these kind of discussions with the Jewish community. But the fact, and it's been established as fact now, that the original Jews that were Black left Egypt, went into Europe, but when they came back white. We've never really addressed that. So how do we continue to bring about the educational forces if we never attack the reasons and how something that dramatic and that drastic happened?
1: I haven't done my research enough to verify whether that has happened, truthfully. I think maybe it might have occurred in some form or fashion, but I really just need, I would probably need more specifics. I think we might be thinking about different things. I really just gotta verify, because I'm not exactly sure on the real history. Like, I'm not really abreast on the Exodus outside of Egypt and all of those different things. It's still, unfortunately, highly debated. And I would really want to come with the facts before I, you know, speak on it.
0: All right. Where do we look for the geopolitical education coming from? Who should we be looking forward to as far as bringing that educational experience to us?
1: I think we can start with the writings of our former leaders, Malcolm X, many of the Black Panthers, Martin Luther King, Kwame Ture, Stokely Carmichael, Frantz Fanon, Aimé Césaire, Emile Carr Cabral, all of these guys were internationalists. And I think we should start really by reading their writings. I think we should stay abreast on international news. and diversify our sources, right? I think we should lean into publications like The Economist and Bloomberg, but also read some Singaporean columns, read some Chinese columns, read reporting that's coming out of Burkina Faso and other African states. Read some Egyptian news. I think Egyptian news is really, I don't think it's appreciated enough. I think we should just overall source our news from around the globe rather than purely American sources.
0: Okay. And if you could elaborate on how we can begin to seriously address the bias that we have to deal with on a day-to-day basis.
1: Primarily reading and listening to alternative media like this and mine. That's how I would address this bias. It's not really complex. It's really just, it takes the effort, takes the commitment, the investment within yourself and your community.
0: You, I think you're getting ready to launch a new media profile. Can you tell us about that?
1: Yeah, so I'm launching a subscription. This is going to be a platform that most of my journalism is going to hit first, and then it'll hit some exterior communication channels for marketing purposes. I hope to be able to present data just in a way that assesses media, you know, internationally from all sources and presents the bias on the front end, right? So I'm going to do this locally and also with all of the international and other sources that I mentioned. So you can find my profile at noirlands.com, NOIRLANDS, on Instagram currently. And if you stay tuned on my Instagram, you'll see some announcements about me releasing the official platform.
0: So they go to Instagram. Is that where they find you?
1: Yes.
0: All right. How long have you been on Instagram?
1: I really don't know, but I've been doing this journalism for about 4 months, 5 months now. So I guess that's more of a better answer.
0: Okay. Yeah. And involved in the analysis that you share with them, do you do this internationally or is this just local?
1: So I do, most of my reporting is local, but I'm expanding to international coverage as well.
0: And have you done anything on Captain Touré?
1: No, I haven't. I haven't done anything on Captain Traoré yet.
0: Okay. But you plan to?
1: Yeah.
0: From a, I guess, a perspective that you have, how do you find his work, and do you think it's meeting the mark and the goals that he has set?
1: Absolutely. I think he's a continuation of Sankara. I think it's definitely necessary to have this sovereignty, you know, blossom on the African continent. It's a demonstration for all African states. It acts as a buttress and a buffer for imperialism. They have nationalized many of their industries. They're transforming their economy. It's a socialist revolution, and I can't wait to see what they do.
0: And, you know, I get the impression that there are groups of Black people in other countries that have been waiting for 30, 40, 50 years to see what Black folks in this country is going to do. I mean, what kind of response do you get globally about the activities of Blacks here in America?
1: It's mixed. There's a lot of deference for African Americans and the progress that they've made. Many people around the world see us African Americans as leaders, but at the same time, too, we're seeing a lot of really, really interesting developments. You know, technological developments of the diaspora. We're seeing a lot of them start and happen in the Caribbean, on the African continent. So the question of leadership is really up in the air. I don't think anybody seriously, at least right now, is looking at African-American leadership as the global standard for Pan-Africanist solidarity. I think it has its pockets, but I think by far, maybe not by far, but I think increasingly more people are looking toward the Caribbean states, the Sahel states, places in East Africa as standards for leadership.
0: When you talk about the Caribbean, can you be more specific?
1: A lot of Caribbean states are becoming more sovereign. You know, the imperialist resurgence, I guess, you know, the resurgence of the Monroe Doctrine for the Americas and the westward expansion, that's becoming more of a concern for Caribbean states. So many of them are, you know, talking about more sovereignty, nationalizing industries, things like that. Also, there's a lot of interesting technology out, like financial systems to share. Share resources, remittances.
0: You got to get closer to the mic.
1: Yeah, there's a lot more of, there's a lot of financial technology that's coming out of the Caribbean too for remittances and things of that nature. So, yeah.
0: All right. So, in your travels, you've been to South America. You've been through the Caribbean?
1: Yeah. I have not been to the Caribbean. I've been to Africa. I've been to Kenya, and I've been to Tanzania. I've been to Canada and South America. That's about it.
0: What are you finding in Kenya and Tanzania?
1: Tanzania is, I think, going to be I don't know if I would say a superpower, but definitely a force to be reckoned with in East Africa. I think it's going to give Kenya possibly a run for its money in the next 5 years. I think their collaboration with China has been transformational for the infrastructure. I think it's going to, it is a catalyst for their economy, obviously. I think Kenya is too friendly with the West. I think they're willing to put their own citizens under the bus. William Ruto, I don't trust him. Those are my assessments.
0: Okay, so yes. What about West Africa and Central Africa?
1: Central Africa is experiencing problems. There's a lot of intervention happening in Central Africa because of mineral resources, the Emiratis, the Saudis, and the American interests, along with Israeli interests. There are proxy wars that are being manipulated by these massive states and power players to extract resources like gold, cobalt, and metals necessary for technology. That's my assessment on Central Africa. Central Africa is also really important because of the massive rainforest that acts as a carbon sink and produces oxygen and acts as a regulatory agent for our biofuels, right? West Africa, I think, is increasingly more coming under the thumb of imperial influence. The French have been kicked out, so they're sort of trying to go to the to East Africa, and I think they're having some success with Kenya, in particular, but. Countries like Nigeria, they're starting increasingly to, you know, side with Israel. Ghana is increasingly siding or becoming more friendly to the United States. And, Yeah, they, you know, the Western powers want to put, you know, bases, intelligence systems in West Africa. So, yeah, West Africa, I think I'm concerned with West Africa. I think Central Africa, I think, is developing with the leadership of the Sahel states. Yeah, that's my assessment.
0: Okay. Do you have any recommendations for blacks here in America?
1: To travel?
0: Any recommendations, you know, be it travel or whatever. What are your recommendations for black people here in America?
1: I would say, you know, just become really, really focus on studying and doing and thinking about where your power lies outside of the traditional system. Developing your own system, knowing your neighbor, farming your own food, collecting your own water, filtration systems, gain skills and become technically literate. Have a support system that can support you. Those are my main things. In terms of electoral politics, engage insofar as you can get to concessions from the system. You should be transactional. You should never put so much of your faith into a party that does not have your well-being at the top of their mind. Use the system for concessions and remain loyal to your people. Those are just my recommendations.
0: Now, as far as party politics goes, it's very obvious that the Republicans have basically done everything they can to eliminate black folks from their party.
1: Mm-hmm.
0: And it seems as if the Democrats are beginning to follow suit. So how do you stay involved in partisan politics or politics, period, if you have no real home with either one of the national political parties?
1: Withholding my vote strategically. That's really the only thing. Another thing is mobilization, critiquing. A lot of it is narrative strategy. So holding the Democrats up and holding them accountable for promises that they have not delivered on, and pushing them further to the left strategically. That's how I would engage. I will say I only have about 5 more minutes. Unfortunately, something came up. But I just wanted to let you know that.
0: Okay, that's fine. Do this for me. Tell us,
1: sure,
0: if you can, what is it that we need to do as a people when we have a political party that has really not acquiesced to us over the past 20 or 30 years at least? So what do we do?
1: You do things like boycotts, targeted general strikes. You can do prolonged boycotts to target businesses that the Democrats or party power brokers rely on. I give you an example. Delta Utilities is one of them. It is using all of your power within and outside of the system to your biggest extent. Honestly, strategically withholding the vote, that's a great mechanism. But I think it's also sensitive, you know, it depends. Really, my answer is all of the above. Just be doing something, you know. There's no one answer.
0: I got you. Okay. Well, listen, I appreciate you sharing the information that you shared with us this evening. It was, it was very enlightening, I'm sure. And I'm sure a lot of people have gotten quite a bit out of the conversation.
1: Mm-hmm.
0: I'm going to try to get back in touch with you after you have the launching of your new platform, and
1: sure.
0: check it out and see if we can at some point get back together again and talk about your experience with the new platform.
1: Sure. Absolutely.
0: Thank you. Appreciate you, my brother, and you stay strong, and we'll be in touch soon.
1: You too. Thank you for having me on. It's been a pleasure.
0: You're welcome. I want to thank our listeners who are here. This was an experience, I thought, with someone who has been traveled, who has exposure to things that we generally don't come into contact with. And always, whenever I get an opportunity to talk with people that are traveling, I try to find out as much as possible as to what they have experienced, what they have learned, what they see, and most importantly, what kind of advice do they have for us? It's always interesting to get a different perspective of things. It's always interesting to have a different view so that we can see how the others are basically living and what it is they're involved with. As I always share with you, to get in touch with us, you can reach us at area code 504-251-2201 and let us know what you are into, what you're doing. And if you have something that you want to present to our audience, I would encourage you to get in touch with us so that we can make it happen. It's always essential for the communications to flow. It's always essential for us to know what is going on in other parts of the world. There's so much that's happening each and every day in other parts of the world that many of us know nothing about. And when we get an opportunity to talk with people who have been outside of the country, who travel around, to get their pulse on things so that we're able to bring about a better understanding for our community, our families, our friends, for us to be able to enjoy one another. It's always essential that we bring about as much information, education, knowledge, and most importantly, wisdom that we can find and share. I know I have been listening to a lot of what is going on with the Nation of Islam. And this brother, being a Muslim that was with us this evening, never mentioned that. I didn't bring it up because he said that he was he followed the Islamic faith, but he didn't consider himself a Muslim. I found that very interesting, but it is what it is. But, you know, we're here every Monday and every Wednesday. Now, we have a program coming your way on Wednesday that I would suggest you don't miss. and I'm going to leave it somewhat a mystery. And I will send out a letter, email, letting you know what it will be and who it will be. But it's important that we continue to do what we have to do for our entire community. We don't speak enough about our community and the importance it is for our community to be about the business of survival. We have to survive. If we're going to make it, we have to survive. There's no other way to put it. It's very simple. You either live or you die. And I don't know how many people are looking to meet their maker and go to heaven. I believe most people that have gone before us, if they had an opportunity, would say, hey, let me stay around just a little longer. And that's what the whole concept, I believe, heaven and hell is all about. But that's where we are. That's where you are. I want to talk about the basics and basis for us surviving here in America. You know, I use Gil's opening, but there is so much that Gil has talked about, introduced us to, until I don't know how many of you are familiar with what is happening today, happened back in the 60s. We talk about the FEMA farms. We talk about the FEMA detention centers. We talk about the FEMA incarceration centers. Back in the 60s, Gil talked about, sang about the detention centers that they had all over this country. I know one of the things I learned was that the interstate system was not a product of civilian thought and planning, but more so a military exercise. So the military would have easy access to deploy troops anywhere in the continental United States. You understand that we have had a disruption of communities over the years to put in a coast-to-coast system called the interstate system. And for that, we have suffered a lot. I know right here in New Orleans, Interstate 10 came and disrupted a complete black community that was driven by businesses, black businesses that were very profitable. And in those days, because of segregation, we were forced to do business among ourselves. But I-10 came along and came down a corridor that just disrupted all of North Claiborne Avenue. Claiborne runs across the entire city from north to south. And in running from north to south, it is one of the quickest routes you can get from uptown to downtown. A lot of times we call it here back of town. Back of town is downtown. So, there we are. I'm going to call in our co-host, Brother Johnny, to have a few words. Brother Johnny, you with us?
2: Yeah, I'm right here, Brother WC. And I wanted to see if we could kind of, before the time is up, kind of just get into perhaps where folk may be headed in the future as far as what the plans may be in regards to, I know many of the cities in the United States have some of the same issues and the same problems. And I know we can discuss gentrification. We can discuss what's going on with political corruption and other things. But just what is the plan for Black folk in particular, as we look at many of these areas and we see the comparison, like I mentioned before, where does that leave Black folk at, especially when we look at what's going on with the economics, the employment situation in many of the areas? And even though you may have areas that claim to have certain, I guess, Black wealth, or you see certain Black successes when it comes to especially the amount of Black businesses, you still have a city like Atlanta with all that, when you have the greatest wealth disparity that you have in the country, when you see what's going on with these many of these cities that, you know, again, Black folk are left out of the political structure, the economic structure. And we don't even see where things are coming up on any other levels of institutions. So we could just sort of speak on that before time, in terms of what may be some things that can be implemented to deal with, it seems, this juggernaut that's going on, that's still keeping Black folk going in circles.
0: Well, Brother Johnny, I would like for you to go ahead and, you know, expand that more.

0: Brother John, are you there?
1: I'm right here, Brother WC. I didn't know whether you could hear me or not.
0: No,
1: my concern is just as we're moving forward, it seems that much of the black population is not aware of the fact that in many of these urban areas, you just don't have the monies anymore. And what they've done in many cases, in many instances, in my opinion, is because they saw so-called black elected leadership, and they saw in many of these areas, majority black population, that they just moved to shift these monies from directly going to the cities. And in most cases, it has to go first to the state legislature before it's even divvied up to go to the cities where you see most of the issues and problems occurring. I know locally we saw where you got individuals making decisions about the largest city in the state, an overwhelmingly black city. You have individuals who are from primarily rural white areas able to use their power influence in state legislature to make decisions affecting a majority black city and one in which they have no political affiliation or relationship whatsoever. And it seems this is something we're seeing going on all over the country. And again, you have individuals continuing, you know, we've had guests on here who will tell you about the importance of voting, and I continue to hop on this, but again, we have to begin to look at what is it that actually we're getting out of this. We already understand from a national standpoint when it comes to voting, the lack of what we're getting out of it, as we've mentioned many times on the show with the political action groups and the lobbies. But even at the local level now, when it comes to electing your mayors and your council members or your aldermen, even the dog catcher, you're seeing that we have less and less influence on in regards to how these individuals are able to make sure that they not only keep their promises, but most importantly, they're able to make any type of at least change when it comes to the betterment of black folk in many of these areas. And again, I mean, I know y'all mentioned what was going on in New Orleans with the mayor elect, but there were promises made that many of us knew she was not going to be able to act upon those things. And now what we're seeing is that the administration has been extremely quiet on many issues where there's fiscal problems going on. There's still corruption. We're still seeing things going on as far as with certain institutions where before the previous administration, or where you saw primarily certain black individuals in positions were being held accountable to the extent that they were even being prosecuted in some cases. Now you see where everyone is just quiet. We're getting crickets now when it comes to any type of critical analysis and any type of saying, okay, let's look at what's going on. And you see no pointing of the finger, especially when you mentioned earlier, the current administration, the mayor was essentially elected in a landslide. You'd never had an election like that, at least in some time. But again, you know, with a lot of black support, but I'm hearing a lot of individuals are quiet when we're seeing the same problems, not only with the what's going on fiscally with the city, but also with the infrastructure and what's going on as far as just regular maintenance of the city. And also, we don't even see anything going on as far as how the city is going to move forward in terms of becoming economically viable and stable to even be able to continue to exist from a standpoint, given that it's essentially in debt. So, you know, again, this is a problem. We see it, like I mentioned before, the institutional problems, you know, problems with the, you know, again, once again, they're relying on the prison complex, the educational system. You see no programs for the youth being instituted whatsoever. So, again, we're seeing a lot of promises that were made, but once again, it's falling short. And at this point, I can't point the finger at the mayor-elected administration, because I have to begin to point the finger at many of the so-called black folk who supported, got out there, voted, campaigned, and supported these individuals as if they didn't have an understanding that the problems were more complex and bigger than that. and yet all of them are quiet. They're not taking any type of responsibility or accountability for saying, okay, well, since we put this individual in, we're going to move forward to putting the pressure on these individuals to force them to bring about some change.
0: And, you know,
1: I'm really, yeah, go ahead, Brother WC.
0: No, I was just going to say, you know, most of the ones that I was really disappointed in that supported her are all on boards and commissions that are making nice salaries, that are making policy changes, and that are bringing about a sense of realizing and understanding what the payoff is when you go against your own people.
1: Correct.
0: And that's unfortunate because, you know, we have too many, far too many examples of the payoff for turning on your own people. And you would think by now we would have learned something. But I'm afraid we haven't. That's unfortunate. Brother John, did you have anything that you wanted to offer the people as far as reading?
1: Well, I know the people. Yeah, people always request references. Say there's individuals strictly taking our word for it. I want to always encourage individuals to go out there and research for themselves. But a book that just came out that might be of interest because it's tying into all of the foolishness with this 250th anniversary that the so-called United States is putting on. And it may interest some folks. It's called America, USA, and How Race Shadows the Nation's Anniversaries. And it's a book by Eddie Glaub, but I think people might find it interesting because one of the things that is being mentioned is that they definitely want to totally erase all of the true history of the United States and all of the racial past, or how could I put it, the foundations of the United States in regards to it being built on so-called white nationalism and settler colonialism and how important race plays a part in that. So you have these anniversaries all the time, and we're coming upon a time where, again, we'll have not only 250, but with the 4th of July and everything. And it's never mentioned, at least by at least what we see as far as in the media and what have you. It seems that individuals want to whitewash the true history of the United States. So I just invite individuals to look at that book. And then some books that were kind of based on just some of the things you and the guests were speaking about earlier. One is a book called Municipal Corruption by Kimberly Nelson and Whitney Alfonso. And it just talks about politics for the people, but what goes on in the cities in regards to the corruption. And what it does is it goes and does that. It gets data, retrieves data from various locations and looks at what is it about certain cities that they tend to be, you know, almost prime for corruption, while you don't see it perhaps in other cities. So that may be of some interest. And then another book is Restore Trust, Economic Solutions to Current Social and Political Issues in the United States by Werner Neff. That might just interest folk because it puts certain ideas out there that individuals may find interesting. And another book, again, dealing with what's going on with these municipal areas is The Municipal Financial Crisis, A Framework for Understanding and Fixing Government Budgeting by Mark Moses. And then as far as from a local standpoint, a book that individuals may find of interest, a book that was put out a couple of years back is just Reforming New Orleans, The Contentious Politics of Change in the Big Easy by Burns and Thomas. And again, you know, with New Orleans, you have a certain, I know many people are familiar with what goes on or has gone on in areas such as Chicago and New York, Philly, and Baltimore, but New Orleans has a very interesting history too in the way politics plays out, especially for a southern city, and the way racial politics have traditionally always played out in the city. So I think that would be something of interest too. But just a few books out there for our listeners out there. And as always, I appreciate it, Brother WC. And always, we encourage our listeners that if they have any ideas or anything they want to contact us on, please do. Thank you.
0: Thank you, Brother Johnny. Appreciate that. Well, brothers and sisters, as we always say, it's time of the evening. We appreciate you being with us. We thank you for your time, because it could have been somewhere else. And we always remind you to maintain the blackness, the perpetuation of blackness, as well as the realization that we as a people must begin to move towards the goals that we have, that were set for us by our ancestors. We thank you for the time that you have spent with us, and we look forward to seeing you again on Wednesday. In the vernacular of Brother Chewy, Uhuru Sasa Mgawa.
2: Looking for the rain, just like the city that stacked.

0: Thompson. They watch.
1: That's a different type of. I'm glad that we had that conversation because it's a different type of dialogue compared to what we hear, which makes me even more convinced. A lot of this dialogue, even when people are talking about they're doing their DNA and doing their lineage, that is the way they're framing it is propaganda because it's anti-African.
2: Mm. And the thing that I've heard this before from some of our guests that we've had on, and they talk about the miseducation of not only folks here, right, but our people on the continent and other areas of the diaspora where they don't have this information about our experience as a people.
1: Right.
2: So, right. You know, when you're coming from a area of ignorance, and I'm talking about not knowing, then it just leaves misconceptions, rumor and innuendo, and all kind of false perceptions of who you are, who other people that look like you are.
1: Mm-hmm.
2: Just like he said, these people had done a job. They have really done a job.
1: And Elliot's still doing it when he was speaking about those Dutch companies that are there and the salaries that they and the working conditions that they create and the extraction of the wealth and the difference between the Dutch companies that are dealing with food stuff and the American companies that are dealing with what they're calling them now, rare, I can't get that, rare something, but you know, the gold, magnesium and titanium, like still extraction, you know, and how Africans aren't even working in those spaces.
2: And Richard, you heard him say something similar to what, Brother Paul Prumphrey mentioned last week when he said that you have banana processing plants here that's owned by Dutch. And I think he said tomato process, not processing. He said they take the raw tomatoes. Things out, process them, and then come back here and sell them for 10 times as much. That's what Paul Prumphrey made that statement about the things being processed in other places. The raw materials are here. They process them and then come back and sell them at exorbitant price.
1: And this is what we have to, you know, this is why, you know, having these kind of conversations, even because you wouldn't consider Mr. Daniels as a activist or organizer, but even though he is, right, or even being political, but where you get to see in him expressing what's going on, another level of information that we need to understand.
2: Yes.
1: Like, look, don't come if you're not prepared. Don't come with no romantic ideals. And don't come if you don't have the appropriate resources to execute. I mean, that's practical information that we need to take out the romanticism. And at the same time, being able to say, well, it's possibility that maybe they ain't thinking of, they don't have the resources to buy, they may want to be farmers, but they don't have the resources. You may have the resources. He ain't said that directly,
2: mm-hmm.
1: but maybe it's some kind of mutual arrangement that could be made. That's a system. That's a trade supply chain network, an investment network. He said he could not do what he's doing if he didn't have the investment.
2: Investors, yes.
1: This is the thinking when we're talking about thinking globally and acting locally. This is what we can do in order to be able to overcome and not be worrying about, are we? Because he's saying they tell their children to go get a job in those companies. Well, I wanted to say, well, ain't that what these African Americans, don't we? Ain't that what we telling them?
2: Yep.
1: $100,000 education so that you can get a job in their company. What's the difference?
2: Wow. You see the commonality, whether it's here or on the continent. You see it.
1: Right.
2: Richard, before we came back and I played that clip, you heard that last voice in there was Jeremiah Wright. Reverend Jeremiah Wright talked about imperialism, colonies and the colonized. and the United States' role in all of this. You heard him saying it.
1: Yeah. Oh, yeah.
2: And it's kind of apropos to what's going on right now.
1: Yeah.
2: And this stuff is, you know, we talked about this on past programs, how this stuff is fluid and it's changing rapidly. And what should be our, see, I, this stuff that's happening, I expect it out of these people. I don't expect nothing less.
1: Right.
2: But what is going to be our response to this as a people?
1: Right.
2: And I want you to kind of expand on this, Richard. But let me read, first, let me read this, because it's something in this particular letter or public statement that you mentioned to me in private conversation. And after I read it, I want you to kind of open it up for me. This is a statement put out by Operation Power up there in New York. We already know Brother Charles Barron has been on here. He's one of the leadership of that political think tank up there in New York City, cultivating candidates and all to run in East New York. Operation Power put out a statement in reference to what has just happened. And I want to read it and share it with the listening audience. It's a brief statement. The header says, America's unprovoked attack on Venezuela. Operation Power condemns the U.S. attack on the oil-rich country of Venezuela, and it's calling on the international community to condemn President Donald Trump's imperialist military act of aggression against a sovereign nation and the kidnapping of the democratically elected President Nicolas Maduro and his wife. The silence of the Congressional Black Caucus is deafening. This is reminiscent of President George Bush's bombing of Panama and the kidnapping of its president, Manuel Noriega, and President Barack Obama and NATO's bombing of Libya, leading to the brutal killing of its president, Muammar Gaddafi. Remember the Monroe Doctrine. The U.S. wants imperialistic hegemonic control of its self-proclaimed backyard, Latin America and the Caribbean. Africa, beware. This U.S. invasion of Venezuela is a clear warning that Africa is already in its U.S. crosshairs, especially since the rise of the Sahel region of West Africa. The America empire is dying, and it's dangerous. This is madness. American imperialism must be stopped. Operation Power, Charles Barron, former NYC councilman, former NYC assemblyman.

0: of course, if anybody's not familiar, I want to read segments of that. But go ahead, Richard.
1: And I think it's important, as we were talking about it earlier, to understand, first of all, you know, and these are like, for me, it's not like I'm being a specialist, but we know that 47 emphasized the Monroe Doctrine. I think that was in December. I think he mentioned that, you know, Trump mentioned that he was, you know, implementing, I'm calling it implementing, but making the public conscious that that is the foreign policy initiative, the grand strategy again, that they are operating. And what does that mean? That they're saying we control the Western Hemisphere. That's what they said in 1823.
0: Mm-hmm.
1: You know, they were telling the Europeans, and they're telling them now. But now they're telling the American public and the Russians and the Chinese and the Europeans that they control this hemisphere. So this here, what does that mean? That even if they don't say it, these are our colonies. And don't come over here. And to me, this here act is that we see in, you know, the 1st of January is just a reference to how they are implementing it. But you know what? You know, when we had our conversation, Elliot, it made me, you know, look up something, and it wasn't in my consciousness. They did this in 2019. They had a special forces unit, right, under Trump, and that when he was, you know, under his first term, so he was 45 then, and they used a private company, Silver Corps USA, which is now based in Florida, to extract Maduro in 2020, and it failed. Here we are 5 years. You know, I haven't heard anybody make the connection that they did that. Now, some people would say, well, the you know, you remember all that hoopla. It was they were having a regent, you know, the president. They had a president. They wanted I forget the name of the president they wanted to put in place.
0: Mm-hmm.
1: And yeah. He was supposed to want to be one to execute it. But it was a United States private special force company that was the ones that was executing. That's 2020. Now they just said, forget it. We're going to send in the Department of, you know, the Department of Defense to make sure that this happened.
0: Now, wait a minute, Richard. You talk about when he was in the first time as president.
1: Right.
0: Okay. You're not counting the three times that after Biden went in where they tried to do something similar. Okay.
1: Now, and I didn't know. And I would have to be informed on that because I didn't. I was looking at, because after that, I kind of like, wait a minute now. So they didn't even, you said that's a foul, because what I found out in to Biden in 2022, they had this is when Biden was up, the ninth summit of the Americas, which was happening in California. They didn't invite Cuba, Venezuela, or Nicaragua. So all these a lot of the South American countries said they wasn't coming. You know, the president of Mexico, Cuba, Honduras, Bolivia, El Salvador. You know, they tried to get them, you know, they were going to build, the theme was building a sustainable, resilient, and equitable future. And they said, if you don't invite them, then we ain't coming. You know, they had to scurry around. This is 2022.
0: Mm-hmm.
1: Right? So what I'm trying to say, Elliot, that the Monroe Doctrine of 1823, that this is, and to the point that you're making too, that this Western Hemisphere, regardless if they're sovereign states, as far as the American Empire is concerned, it's under their domain. No different than when Rome or Britain

0: were empires and said all these satellites were under their domain. And they could mess with them. You know, one president could say, you know, we're going to go soft with it. We're going to invite them. We're going to try to make them partners. They're going to be Democrat. And the other one saying, we're not even concerned what you are. We're going to do exact regime change. Because I think they said this one, they said, well, somebody asked, well, who's going to manage the company? I'm in the country. I don't know if you heard that, Elliot.
1: Yeah,
0: he said he
1: said he was. Well, they were.
0: I mean, like.
1: United States.
0: And they scurrying. Can they do that? Is that international law? Does it matter? Who all that scurrying for? That's for us. That's not for them. Because when they initiate a grand strategy, they already know whether they do it by soft power or hard power. This is what they're going to do. And the only thing you can do is to stop them. And it made me look, because then I wanted to look at Biden's national security strategy, to see if the language was any different, because they do that. So 2022, it says, through reinvigor and representative intergovernmental institution and in partnership with civil society and other governments, we will support democratic self-determination for the people of Venezuela, Cuba, Nicaragua, and countries where the popular will is suppressed. In Haiti, which suffers from an extended humanitarian, political, and economic crisis, we will mobilize the international community to help restore security, rebuild government institutions, and support a foundation of prosperity by which the Haitian people can determine their own future. Ain't they saying that we're going to go in and take over and make this happen, and they identifying the countries they want? This is not Trump. This is Biden. This is 2022. So in 2025, they're doing the same thing.
1: It doesn't matter the party. Just one party is more overt than the other.
0: So, and the thing that we have to understand, they put a label on it, which they don't even, he threw it out there, the press threw it out there, Monroe Doctrine. But this is a thing that they, when we were talking, the light bulb, ding, ding, ding. This is what they've done from the beginning. Those 13 colonies, did they not say they was going, did they not plan to go, regardless of the people were here, the nations that were here, they were going to go from shore to shore.
1: And take it.
0: Right. That's a part of their process. Now they're saying from the tip of Canada, really, Alaska, to the bottom of South America.
1: Is theirs. That's they said it.
0: Now, yeah.
1: You can't make it any plainer.
0: Where do we as Black Americans in our political philosophy, how do we look at this being here in America? Are we in agreement? Right. Most of the time we weren't in agreement because we were the ones that were, matter of fact, we didn't even have a say. When the 1823, we definitely didn't have a say. We were not sitting at that table when that plan was made.
1: Yeah, but now you supposed to have a say. You're supposed to.
0: And the plan ain't changed.
1: But these people are not. They're controlled. And Richard, let me kind of expand on what you're saying, because for the audience that's not familiar, let me read some of this Monroe Doctrine. Now, it was written in 19, or it was put forth in 1823, 200 years ago, 200 and what, 3 years ago to be exact. Because they got Black people, some Black people running around looking forward with some 250. But 203 years ago, they put forth this doctrine. And let me read some of it. The Monroe Doctrine was articulated in President James Monroe's 7th annual message to Congress on December 2nd, 1823. The European powers, according to Monroe, were obligated to respect the Western Hemisphere as the United States' sphere of interest. Now, it said the European powers at that time because in 1823, they were the world power.
0: Right.
1: Now, let me read a couple other paragraphs. Mm-hmm. It says, almost 40 years later, the Monroe Doctrine was invoked. Let me go back. The Monroe Doctrine, it was put forth in 1823. It says the Monroe Doctrine was invoked in 1865 when the United States government exerted diplomatic and military pressure in support of Mexican President Benito Juarez. This support enabled Juarez to lead a successful revolt against Maximilian, who had been placed on the throne by the French government. Almost 40 years later, in 1904, European creditors of a number of Latin American countries threatened armed intervention to collect debts. President Theodore Roosevelt promptly proclaimed the right of the United States to exercise an international police power in the so-called Roosevelt Corollary, an extension to the Monroe Doctrine. While the Monroe Doctrine's message was designed to keep European powers out of the Western Hemisphere, Roosevelt would strengthen its meaning to justify sending the United States into other countries of the Western Hemisphere. As a result, the U.S. Marines were sent into Santo Domingo in 1904, Nicaragua in 1911, and Haiti in 1915. In 1962, the Monroe Doctrine was invoked symbolically when the Soviet Union began to build missile launch sites in Cuba with the support of the Organization of American States. But now, Richard, it stops there because those other interventions like Grenada and Panama, they didn't invoke that Monroe Doctrine. So what they're saying here is the last time it was invoked, beside what had just happened, was in 1962.
0: And to back it up, it sounds like, you know, and again, not being detailed and whatever, but Roosevelt utilized, because it called it a police action. Ain't that what they calling it?
1: Yes, yes. And Richard, the mindset of these people, and that's what we try to get across to people, because some of our people don't want to accept that these people got the same mindset of their fathers. They just don't want to accept that. They want to give Europeans the benefit of the doubt. The same way that Monroe and others felt about what the United States is doing is the same way these people feel about it.
0: Right.
1: Right. Now, let me read it, because it's a lot of propaganda been put out about a lot of these people. If you remember, it was they put out propaganda about Gaddafi. They put out propaganda about Saddam Hussein. He was building weapons of mass destruction, which was a lie. So anytime you're dealing with foreign policy, it's best not to believe what this government is saying. But let me read this. This is a published report that was in The Guardian a couple of days ago. And it was talking about how did we get here, talking about what just happened. It says, since Trump took office for his second term, he has put Maduro squarely in his sights, pursuing a maximum pressure campaign against the Venezuelan government. He accused Maduro of being behind disabling activity in the Americas, including drug trafficking and illegal migration to the U.S. Trump has openly flirted with the idea of regime change in Venezuela. In late November, Trump gave Maduro an ultimatum to relinquish power, offering him safe passage out of the country. Maduro refused the offer, telling supporters of Venezuela that he did not want a slave peace, and accused the United States of wanting the country's oil reserves. Thursday, 2 days before his capture, Maduro said in a televised interview that he would welcome U.S. investment in the country's oil sector.
0: Mm-hmm.
1: Relations between the U.S. and Venezuela have been strained since Hugo Chavez became president of Venezuela in 1999. A self-professed socialist and anti-imperialist, Chavez angered the U.S. in his opposition to the invasion of Afghanistan and Iraq, as well as his alliances with countries such as Cuba and Iran. Relations further strained after Chavez accused the U.S. of backing a 2002 coup attempt. Too many in the U.S., particularly in the more, too many in the U.S., particularly in the Republican Party, see the socialist ideological orientation of Venezuela's government has made it a natural adversary to the U.S. alongside Cuba. In early December, the Trump administration published what is called the Trump Corollary, which said the Western Hemisphere must be controlled by the U.S. politically, economically, commercially, and militarily as part of the new Trump doctrine. The U.S. can be used to gain access to energy and mineral resources in the Western Hemisphere. So we can see here, according to this published report, that, and in fact, you don't need to publish a report to tell you this, that they wanted the regime change because there's a socialist government down there.
0: Right.
1: Along with Cuba, and I think Nicaragua is another one that has professed their socialist government. They don't want those governments and what they consider their own, they consider this is their own fiefdom.
0: Right. And to that point about that fear, Elliot, I think, because a lot of discussion, well, what do they really want the oil? Is the oil the center of them doing it? I'll put it out there as an uninformed opinion. I don't think it's about the oil that they fear. We know that CARICOM is pushing for reparations, right? That means that those Caribbean, because when we're talking about from the whole hemisphere, let's start at the top. We know that the indigenous in Alaska, I believe it's Alaska, that is getting funding from whatever is being extracted to there. So the people are getting resources based off of what's under the ground, right? And they want to get control of that. We know CARICOM is saying, and those countries. And what's the sister? Is that from Barbados? Is she from Barbados?
1: Motley.
0: She's been very, very straightforward of how, as a political leader, and to where those Caribbean countries could rally around. So it isn't just about reparations. It's also the potential of having Caribbean trade with each other. We know that in South America, those South America, Venezuela, Colombia, Bolivia, I believe it's Peru. They also are anti-West and are with the point of utilizing through the BRIC system, which Brazil was just the president of those countries that are trying to create a multipolar economic infrastructure so they don't have to rely on the West. We see that they are organizing around that, which is in relationship to what? Trade. So while the West is saying, while the United States is saying that we want your natural resources, they're saying, well, wait, we want to organize and trade with each other. We got populations. We can be able to navigate the water. We can have international trade with China and Russia for these here, precious metals or commodity goods. We don't have to bow down to United States. And what is United States trying? And what would their greatest fear? What did Trump say that all of this initially was about? Trade. He wanted to boost the trade that supposedly the globalists took away from America and bring it back. But you can't have trade if you ain't got the, you don't have control over the, if the countries that you would, that is in your backyard don't want to trade with you. So who you going to trade with? And that, I would say, is the biggest threat that they see, because if they consolidate the Caribbean, South America, and they create a economic, that they don't have to borrow from the IMF, they don't have to worry about, they could create their own military infrastructure. Venezuela, from what I understand, they train their young people to be a part of the military infrastructure from the 7th grade through the 12th grade. It's a part of their primary education to support their country. And they're not the only ones. So they can go in there, but how are you going to manage? How are you going to manage the people who can be able to fight? I mean, you see they having a problem with Afghanistan. I mean, even as Israel is bombing out Palestine, the people ain't relinquishing. They ain't bowing down. It's a spirit there that they willing, with no bombs, no droids, no chemicals, they still willing to fight for what's right for them. So that's what I see, that the major concern, not just the oil. They see that these guys get ready to consolidate amongst themselves, and we better get in front of this.
1: Yeah, and they don't want that.
0: Right.
1: And they were clear. I watched the Talking Head show this morning. You can't make it no clearer. And the thing is, Richard, I agree with Brother Byron in his statement. Mm-hmm. This Black Caucus silence is deafening. That shows one of two things, Richard. Either they're completely stupid. Now, some of them are. And that's just my personal opinion. I know some people might object to me saying that, but so what? Either you're completely stupid or you're controlled and you can't say nothing.
0: Mm.
1: Now, I want to read this. And I want to thank Brother Maurice Carver. He sent me over this thing. And I was going to read it last week, but I overlooked it. The Black Caucus put out a position paper for the end of the year, I guess before they went on their Christmas break, because this is dated December 18th. And it's a Congressional Black Caucus statement on the pathway forward. This is their roadmap to move forward. You remember you was talking about a grand strategy, Richard, and things of that nature?
0: Mm-hmm.
1: Well, this is their grand strategy to move forward. Now, let me read the last two paragraphs. It says, the Congressional Black Caucus applauds leader Hakeem Jeffries for his focus and his ability to keep our Democratic caucus on course. Leading a caucus as diverse as House Democrats, it's not about responding to every criticism or government or governing by impulse. It's about maintaining cohesion, protecting shared priorities, and positioning the caucus to better defend the needs of American people. Leader Jeffries has done exactly that. He has demonstrated the strategic judgment necessary to advance our work and strengthen our position as we move into 2026. As Democrats prepare for the year ahead, the Congressional Black Caucus stands with Leader Jeffries, as we know all Democrats do, in our continued fight for the American people. We must keep our eye on the prize. Now, I didn't know, Richard, maybe you can help me, maybe I was always wrong, that black people elected these black leadership, quote unquote black leadership, to sit in the Black Caucus to say that they're representing American people.
0: Mm.
1: I mean, maybe you can help me with that.
0: I mean,
1: black folks elected them to represent their interests. That's what this that's what this bullshit of the Democratic and Republican stuff is. People getting, that's what politics is. Getting your needs met. Your elected officials supposed to meet your needs, the constituents. Am I right?
0: Oh, yeah.
1: Well, they're saying here that they're meeting the needs of the American people. And according to that document that we read on the air, the position of the Democratic Party was that they're not going to spend time dealing with cultural issues. You remember they said that, Richard?
0: Right.
1: And they said that the majority of the people voting for the Democratic Party was white, 60% white. I got to read that. You remember when we read that?
0: Right. I don't have it in my head right now, but I do remember the specifics of that.
1: Well, I mean,
0: that's the Democratic Party strategy.
1: Exactly. Well, it's saying here that's their strategy. The Black Caucus is saying that's their strategy, to represent the American people, not black people, not black people's interests, but represent the American people.
0: I would say, Elliot, just in reaction, there is a concerted effort to translate Black people's interests into, for Black people, for the ones who vote, to have them believe that their interest is American interest.
1: Well, some Black people believe that. They're woefully misinformed, but some Black people believe that.
0: And the reason why that's, for me, dangerous, because to the point of this here, you know, these foreign policy maneuvers and exercise, which has a value, it's a value question placed in it, that Black people either has to say we agree with based off of our unique history, because we're the only people who've been here all the time. If we go back to the Monroe Doctrine, a lot of these immigrants weren't here when they created this. And when we were here, they seen us. If you didn't want to call us being a colonized people, we were definitely under a dominant power.
1: Oh, yeah. Well, I mean, at that time, they seen us as less than human.
0: Right.
1: I don't think that mentality has changed much. I know that might be offensive to some of our people, but that, you know.
0: But the thing is, our political interests were different, too. And the question is, and when they said they were debating, I mean, Dred Scott really confirmed that, you know, are you a citizen? Were you considered to be a citizen or not? So the Reconstruction Amendments were supposed to address that, but they nullified that and even added, because they included corporations in the 14th Amendment. When you were talking about citizenship rights, corporation, which later on, now they say the corporation could be able to participate in the voting, and it wouldn't be just as any other citizen as far as financially. If I'm not mistaken, I forget the name of that. So it's you know, what I'm trying to say is that we have a different political interest we always had. And the question is whether the point that is being raised, what interest does the Black caucus represent when we're talking about Black people as a part of the political body? And what worldview do the Black caucus represent? Because when we're talking about America, Yes, brother, Citizen United. We talk about America, you know, the worldview of America in general has never been the same as the worldview of Black America politically. Or we wouldn't have to fight for voting rights. We wouldn't be talking about income inequality or wealth disparity. Well, we wouldn't be talking about, you know, the question about healthcare and education today in 2025 if our political interest was the same. Now, others could benefit from it, but these are unique things based off of our particular history, which those representatives in that caucus should be making that distinction.
1: Well, I mean, they say that they're the voice of the conscience of the America or the conscience of that governing body, conscience of Congress. Now, somebody's conscience, you know, the way I perceive it, if you wanted to do wrong, your conscience is telling you something different, or the mentality that's among you that you've been taught right from wrong. You know that, damn, I can't do that. That's wrong.
0: Right.
1: And a lot of people attribute that to what your conscience is telling you, this, that, or the other. So where's the voice at? See, it would be a powerful message, Richard, if they, as a governing body, supposedly representing Black America, got up with one voice and said, this is wrong. It would send a powerful message to the world. It would.
0: Whether they do it or not, at least having that voice, it would be, as you said, it would be a powerful message.
1: Now, wait a minute. Here's the powerful message, Richard, that that that that you're leading, I say this tongue planted in cheek. Now, I was watching the Talking Head show this morning. Now, his gripe was that Congress wasn't informed. And that's the political move. When you hear these Democrats, especially the white ones, talk about they wasn't informed. They didn't say, wait a minute, this is wrong on every level.
0: Right.
1: Because if this happened to white folks here, if somebody came in this country and arrested that fool that's in the White House right now and his wife and took them to another country and put them in jail, these people would be screaming holy murder. Both parties. Do you agree?
0: Oh, yeah.
1: So instead of them saying, this is wrong, he get on there talking about how we wasn't informed. Now, they put this guy Rubio on before him. Talked about everything they did was right. And, you know, we're going to take control of the government. We're going to take control of that oil. It's ours. This, that, and the other. And I'm not, this is what he said. Now, when the host asked Jeffries the same question, his answer to her, now they had that Ruby on for about 15 minutes. He was on for almost, maybe a little bit less. But listen what he said in reference to what went on the other day in Venezuela. Let me see if I can, where is it at? I hope this is it. Hold it.
2: I do want to take a second to touch on something that I think is really important. I'm a huge advocate for mental health on this page. You guys already know, especially as...
1: Come on with this.
3: Welcome back. And joining me now is House Democratic Leader Hakeem Jeffries of New York. Leader Jeffries, welcome back to Meet the Press.
4: Good morning.
3: Good morning. Thank you for being here. We obviously have to start with the capture and indictment of Venezuelan President Nicolas Maduro. You have called him a, quote, criminal and authoritarian dictator who has oppressed the people of Venezuela for years. Is Venezuela better off without Nicolas Maduro in power?
4: Well, he's a bad guy, of course, and he's going to stand trial in an American court of law at this particular point in time. It remains to be seen whether the people of Venezuela are going to be better off. Donald Trump claims that he's going to run Venezuela. He's done a terrible job running the United States of America. Life hasn't gotten better for the American people over the last year. Life has gotten worse. He promised to lower the high cost of living. Costs haven't gone down. They've gone up.
1: Now, let me stop it there, Richard. Now, he started that, and that's where he went down that path about the economy here, this, that, the other. He spent less than 30 seconds talking about this issue that has just happened.
0: Right.
1: And he said, this guy's a bad guy. He's going to stand trial here in the United States. I've never heard him say that before. When all of a sudden this man is a bad guy? Based on what? What is it? What are you talking about? Come on, man. Our people got to stop being. Listen, I don't care who don't like it. This type of shit don't make sense that these people are getting up here saying. It don't. It makes no sense, Richard.
0: Yeah.
1: Now, let's compare that bullshit that he just said to something that a freshman congressman, yeah, he ain't been in there that long, what he said about a year and a half ago in reference to Venezuela. And I'm going to refresh the audience. This is Jesse Jackson's son, Joshua, and this is what he said about Venezuela. Not about some bad guy and all this other stupid stuff. He going to stand trial in New York City. Listen to what he said. Because it seems like a difference in opinion here.
5: I'll just go to this very quickly. The challenges that we have... Hold on. Easy. So here we go. What's happening in Chicago right now, the migrant crisis? We're looking at warehouses being used, police stations, schools, libraries, all of these different places. I want to give you a little bit of a background on how do we get to this point and where the federal government is and what's happening in Chicago. So this will be a deep dive. I'm not a flyby, and I can sit here and talk with you all night long. So this is what you got me here for, so I'm available. I'm not running. Okay. Where are the migrants coming from in this wave? The migrants in large part are coming from Venezuela. What's happened in Venezuela? The United States, after the President Hugo Chavez came to power almost 15 years ago, he has since has died. He was a socialist and was doing a lot of economic reforms. There was a backlash against his government.
1: Now, wait a minute. Did you just hear that, Richard?
0: You said he was a socialist and a backlash?
1: Yeah. But did you just hear that? Now, right. And just that little, he gave a lot more than what that dumbass just said on that Meet the Press about, oh, he's a bad guy and he's going to stand trial in America. Let me finish. Let this finish out. It's only about a couple minutes.
5: After the President Hugo Chavez came to power almost 15 years ago, he has since has died. He was a socialist and was doing a lot of economic reforms. There was a backlash against his government by the United States. So we started doing an embargo, blocking his oil sales. Then from there, we started the sanctions under the Trump administration. So what's happened in the last 15 years in Venezuela is they've had the equivalent of three Great Depressions. So this is one of the wealthiest countries on earth if they could sell their oil. But they've had the equivalent of three Great Depressions. So now over 7 million people have had to leave their country. Many of the people that you're seeing in these shelters and police stations and so forth had a house, had an apartment, had a place to stay. But because we've taken them out of the foreign exchange process, the United States government, you cannot use a U.S. credit card in Venezuela.
1: I mean, are you hearing this, Richard?
0: Right.
1: I mean, we heard it before, but I mean, do you hear how he spent a little time explaining what's going on? Not that fly-by bullshit that we just heard this clown out of New York say a minute ago. Let me finish this.
5: The United States government, you cannot use a U.S. credit card in Venezuela. They cannot sell their oil to the United States. They have suffered three Great Depressions. And because we're the only country in the region and in the world that has a problem with Venezuela, they want to leave. And in turn, the bordering countries end up welcoming them and transporting them to the next city, all the way to the Mexican border. So from Caracas, Venezuela to Chicago, Illinois is 2,499 miles. You can walk to Caracas, Venezuela. You can drive to Caracas, Venezuela. You can bicycle to Caracas, Venezuela. You don't need to fly. You don't need to take a boat. It's one contiguous landmass is what I want people to understand. And then we're going to go into a deeper dive on how did we get to this current challenge. The migrant crisis timeline starts when Hugo Chavez is elected. There's repercussions. The United States wasn't happy. Mr. Chavez has since deceased. And then Maduro came in there, and the United States got even more selective in its prosecution and sanctions against them. Then he had a failed coup attempt in 2018. Then the United States puts in sanctions on the oil. They also own the Citgo oil company. The Venezuelan oil company has hyperinflation. We're talking about the 4% and 5% that we have on eggs and milk. They started having 75 and 100 and 200% inflation. So people could no longer eat there. And now the imports resume, eventually increasing to 153,000 barrels of crude oil a day. They had been totally shut down. Why do we have to deal with this? Because there are over 400,000 people from Colombia and up the Pan-American Highway that are trying to get here. So this is only the beginning of the wave. We're going to talk about it a little bit more. In Venezuela, highly dependent on fossil fuel, the sanctions have contributed to their economic hardship, and their inflation rate has been hovering at around 300%. That is why people have had to leave the country to come here.
1: How brief it was, that's a clear explanation to what had went on. They was dissatisfied with that government, and they did everything that they could to get the people out. He even mentioned the coup attempt against Maduro in 2018. So now you come up with the, oh, this guy is a narco drug dealer and then this and that, and we're going to bring him here and try him. And then your leader and your Democratic leader said, oh, he's a bad guy, and now he's going to stand trial in New York City. But I want to talk about health care and this and that, the other.
0: He can't run that country if he can't run this country.
1: These wars and all going to cause your children, your sons and daughters, to possibly lose their lives, lose their limbs, come back half crazy for fighting for some bull crap like this. You don't have nothing to say about it. No vehement response saying this is wrong. I don't want black children. They probably scared to say that because they don't like to say black. They don't say that anymore. I don't want my children fighting in these unjust wars to steal somebody's resources. You don't have enough balls to say that. Oh, man, come on. Now, let me say this before I go to a couple of calls. I want to get back into the conversation. Richard, last week, 2 weeks ago, it might have been a week and a half, Trump, or this administration, this government, he's a Trump, he ain't making the decisions. This government met with the president of Ukraine, Zelensky.
0: Mm-hmm.
1: Keep in mind, Richard, that defense alone, this government spends over $900 billion on defense. $900 billion defense budget. More than anybody on this planet. A lot more. Now, they offered, this was to end that conflict. Let me just read some of the things that was offered to the Ukraine. And keep in mind the thought of black people demanding reparations and your leadership not really saying anything about it anymore. Keep that, like, in your mindset. Now, listen to this. It says the U.S. is offering Ukraine a 15-year security guarantee as part of the proposed peace plan, aiming to deter Russian aggression, alongside a significant economic support. It's called the U.S.-Ukraine Reconstruction Investment Fund for future prosperity. But Ukraine seeks a longer commitment and broader security, with the final terms pending, and with negotiations involving troop withdrawals, territory, and demilitarized zones. Now, the United States is offering a 15-year plan, right?
0: Mm-hmm.
1: Ukraine wanted a 50-year plan.
0: Mm-hmm.
1: Well, in fact, I better read that. A 15-year commitment to Ukraine's security, providing robust defense against future Russian attacks, though Ukraine's President Zelensky desired a longer 50-year commitment. The U.S. International Development Finance Corporation launched the Ukraine-U.S. Reconstruction Fund to boost investments and build Ukraine's economy. Ongoing security cooperations is included, along with military aid, weapons, training, and long-term commitments are all under negotiation. It says the U.S. Reconstruction and Investment Fund aims to mobilize capital through BlackRock, J.P. Morgan, leading efforts to bring together investors for at least $15 billion of the fund to start. A much larger overall reconstruction cost estimated in the hundreds of billions, using blended financial model to attract private money into energy, infrastructure, critical materials, with seed capital from the U.S. And the Ukraine kicking in some operating capital. While the fund targets $15 billion to start, the total cost for the Ukraine's reconstruction is projected to nearly $500 billion, highlighting the massive scale of the effort. So you're talking about a Marshall Plan, basically, for the Ukraine.
0: Right.
1: With trillions of dollars invested.
0: Mm-hmm.
1: Your leadership is going to be voting on this. Do you agree?
0: Oh, yeah.
1: A Marshall Plan for a European nation that was racist against black people before that so-called war broke out. And black people screaming for reparations. But you got trillions of dollars to invest in a nation that look with their brothers that look like you. Do you understand what I'm trying to say here, the picture I'm drawing, Richard?
0: It's clear. It's clear. It's crystal clear.
1: Let me go to a couple of these calls. Let's go back to Philadelphia.
6: Hey, Brother Elliot. How you doing, Elliot? Yes, Steph? How you and Richard doing?
1: Good.
0: Very good.
6: Praise be to Allah. You know, Brother Elliot, I'm listening to you and Richard, man, and my mind is just riveting because, man, it's like information overload because y'all brothers come out with so much good information. You know, when you read the clip that what Brother Barron said in that statement from Power, you know, and Elliot, I didn't even talk to Brother Barron, but he said basically what I said, the black caucus is a disgrace, man. You know, you had these Negroes on these terrestrial radio, killing for these Negroes. How can you, as a body, not say anything about this thug in the wild, this racist white piece of human garbage, do what he do, and you don't say nothing, knowing that your black and brown children can be sent over there, like you said, to fight in these unjust wars, whether it be Israel or fight against brown, black and brown people in Venezuela, and you don't say nothing, man. You know, as I said, Ellie, and you and Richard alluded to it just now, imagine the impact. And that's the key word, I-M-P-A-C-T, impact. If the Congressional Caucus as a body called a news conference, the press will have to cover it, and they might even get international press to even come over and cover it and stuff and say, look, we as a body in Congress that represent the black caucus, we totally denounce what Trump is doing is wrong, immoral, illegal, and we denounce it and stuff. That would send a powerful message, and it would put black people in a positive light with people around the world because too often, Brother Wayne, who's an ancestor now, used to be a legendary radio caller back in the Mary Mason, Georgia Wood days. Brother Wayne used to always tell Cody Anderson, he said, Brother Cody, as a black man that served in this racist-ass military, I can speak from personal experience. He says, I learned a long time ago, Cody, that we as black people, we can do some things, even though we may not be in a position to change foreign policy necessarily. He said that may come one day where we keep doing what we have to do and sit these white devils down once and for all. He said, but in the meantime, we can take a moral high ground by letting people around the world know that we don't agree with their racist-ass policies, whether they're genocide support for Israel, their overthrow of legitimate governments in Nicaragua, Grenada, elsewhere in other countries where these devils overthrow people and stuff that they don't like. He says we can at least show the world that we don't agree with that, and that would give black people some points with people around the world. If but too often we remain silent, so people around the world, they think that we as black people who've been oppressed by this same white devil, that we give the impression to people around that we agree with that stuff. Then you got your stupid black leaders like this clown Jeffries talking stupid, so you give the illusion of people around the world, hey, black people agree with that. That's why it's important for me, Brother Ellen Richard, and the time from Wick and listen to this. When I went to Ghana and Egypt back in summer 2000 with the dessert club, when the young Egyptian children asked me, do I agree with United States policies towards Israel? And I said, no. I said, I don't agree with that. I said, clearly outspoken against that. I can't speak for all black people, but I did tell them over there in Egypt when I was living in Cairo. I said, I can tell y'all this. I said, I believe in my heart that the majority of black people, even the ones that may not be as well-versed, I believe the majority of black people is against United States support for Israel. They're against, they don't support the genocide and the oppression of taking somebody else's land. That's because we as black people, we are good people, and we know what the white man has did to us, so we don't support his oppression of another people. And that was important because one of the Egyptian children even told us, so we appreciate you letting us know that. I said, I'm glad I was able to talk with y'all because I just want to make it clear that the majority of my people back in the States don't agree with the United States support for Israel. And that's just a fact, you know. And then but you get a clown like this idiot, Jeffries, that talks so stupid like that. And like you said, that the rest of the radio station, they need to play Jeffrey's stupid comment and what you said and what Reverend Jackson's son said, because when our people heard it, they will see the contrast and they will think different. They'll start looking at these Negroes the same. But see, too often people like Al Sharpton and that host in the morning, they keep cheering for these Negroes. Our people knew the stupidity of these people. They would turn against them, because once our people, because you see how it happened with Glenn Ivey and Warnock, when you played those clips, how those people, when they found out these Negroes support Israel, they turned on them. But see, you got too many of these black hosts on these stations cheering for these Negroes when they should be exposed by our people. And Brother Elliot Richard, let me say this to y'all. I attended a support rally for Venezuela yesterday. Matter of fact, inshallah, if God's willing, I'll be going to one again Thursday night down outside of City Hall, a big support for Maduro and the Venezuelan people outside City Hall this Thursday, I think it's 6 o'clock it is. Well, anyway, I was home yesterday, and my Palestinian friend of mine, Sister Jude, who's a friend of mine, she's Palestinian, she called me up. She said, Brother Yusuf, I hate to bother you, but we're having a big rally to support Maduro and the Venezuelan people. We're going to have like a three-support rally. We're going to support for people of Venezuela, Sudan, and Gaza. And she said, yo, I know at the last week you come. I said, of course, you know I come. And I said, you know, if you just call me if I'm able, I come. So I went down there yesterday around 3:30, 4 o'clock it was, they started, and it did like close to 200 people and stuff. It was predominantly black people, Latino, and Muslims and stuff. When I say Muslim, I mean Palestinians, Venezuelans and stuff, several Venezuelan sisters. It was like about five or six Venezuelan sisters and two Venezuelan brothers down there. And the Venezuelan brother, Elliot, I'm telling you, if this brother didn't tell me he was Venezuelan, he looked just like any brother you see come in your barbershop, man. That's real. You know what I'm saying? But here's the deal, Elliot. This white media, this racist, corrupt media that's complicit with what Trump is doing, because that's their brother at the end of the day, they're complicit. They did what they always do, and I'm not surprised, Elliot, and I'm sure when I mention to you and Rich in the audience, y'all won't be surprised. Now, this white girl from Channel 6, she interviewed two of the Venezuelan sisters that was down there protesting, and she asked them how they felt, and they made it clear to her that they support Maduro, and they don't like what the United States did. They condemn what the United States did. Now, I know how this white media is. They can interview a bunch of people, but they put who they want to put on TV because they complicit with the biasness and the racism and stuff and the misinformation. So I even told you, that to pop my Palestinian friend, I said, Jew, I guarantee you watch Channel 6 News tonight, they won't show them. I said, they're going to look far and wide to find some Venezuelans that going to trash Maduro. And just, Brother Elliot, it's just like clockwork, that's what happened. I'm watching Channel 6 News, and they mentioned us. Instead, they said, well, it was a protest, a pro Maduro crowd down in City Hall that was protesting for his regime. But it also, we found many Venezuelans that's against him and was glad what the United States did. Now, they didn't put the two Venezuelan sisters on TV that they interviewed. They went all the way down to the same white girl that from Channel 6, she went all the way down to Northern Liberties of all places, and she found two Venezuelan handkerchief head Venezuelan women that trashed Maduro. And she was so, they put them right on TV, man. It was just so happy. She was with glee when she put them on TV. And I said, Jew, didn't I tell you that was going to happen? I said, Jew, she said, yes, so Jew said, Jew, how did you know? I said, Jew, I said, the black man, I've been dealing with this white media for years. That's how they roll. I said, again, if it was 20 black people that talk with some sense, and they'll put the one idiot on TV. That's how they do it. They want to get this distorted picture that they want the public to get. So I said, I expect them to do just what they did. You know what I mean? Ellen Richard, you know, it was no surprise there, you know, because that's the way they roll, you know. But anyway, like I said, it's a sin and a shame upon a traitor. Like you say, you got your black leadership that's sitting in the midst of this madness and not saying anything. That's why Brother Barron's statement was so powerful, and you playing those clips by Jesse Jackson's son and that idiot from New York, Jeffries. I mean, this our people need to stop. Once our people get the right information on these people, they're going to start turning these Negroes left and right, because they see what's going on. They see these people are not right. They see people not representing black people. And in closing, Elliot, like I said, on Terrestrial Radio Show yesterday, Sister Lola from Jenkintown, she lit Jeffries up like a Christmas tree. When you played that clip of Jeffries that he said a while ago, where he said, Israel today, Israel tomorrow, Israel forever. She said, how dare you? I mean, Sister Lola, she's a passionate sister, Muslim sister. She said, how dare you? She said, we put your black ass in office, and you got the nerve to get up there telling them you're supporting Israel, and you send it with sex glee. She said, imagine you had enough heart to get up there and say, Africa today, Africa tomorrow, Africa forever. Say something like that. Be for your people, man. You talk some damn white Israel. Are you kidding me? And man, I'm telling you, brother, these Negroes, boy, they're enough to make your blood pressure go high, man. That's why I try to keep myself in an even, Steven position, man, because these Negroes are a disgrace, man. You're sitting there watching this thug in the White House. And I close it. I probably I get off with this, these last two statements. Now, you got a thug in the White House. He got a 34 count convictions against criminal, a thug and a rapist and stuff, and he pardoned all those white bigots that attacked the Capitol and was talking about hanging his own vice president and stuff, and he even called his own vice president a PUSSY. You know what I mean? So my point is that this guy is doing all this here stuff, and your black caucus up to this today's black caucus sit back and his silence is deafening, because like you said, Elliot, whether our people want to accept it or not. These people are either one of two things. They are just stupid, and some of them are, or they just control, which I think is a combination of both. That's why unless they get permission from that white man, be it Chuck Schumer or whomever, they can't say nothing. They are totally muted. They are totally controlled. They're totally neutered, I should say. They can't say nothing. It's a disgrace because they're supposed to represent the interests of black people, like Mr. Farrakhan, say, we are your spiritual eye. You're supposed to be our political eye. We put you in there and stuff to look out for our people. You're getting in and do just the opposite and stuff. But again, Elliot, until our people get the right information on these people and start exposing the Hakeem Jeffries, the Warnocks of the world and stuff, we're going to continually get what we get, because that's the old saying, Elliot. The definition of insanity is to keep voting for the same individuals and expect a different result. As long as we keep voting for these kind of clowns like him and Clyburn and the rest of them on the city and state, and in this case, the federal level, we're going to get what we're going to get. And that's the best. That's the harsh reality. Until we get rid of this garbage that supposedly represent us, we're going to keep getting what we get, which is nothing. So I close on that note, okay, Elliot?
1: Thanks for your contribution.
6: Put me on mute. Thanks, Elliot.
1: Right. Let's go to New York. New York.
7: Grace, peace, and truth to you, brothers. This is Brother Maurice. Good to hear, Brother Joe. I want to wish all of y'all a happy New Year.
1: Same to you, bro.
7: I just want to say something quick because I know we're up against the time. First of all, I just want you to know that they're after Joshua Jackson. They're trying to get him on some violations with his construction company saying that he got some money from Pritzker or whatever. So you need to be watching that. And one brother that really actually speaks up, they've been after him on this quote-unquote violation. The Chicago Tribune just wrote an article on him 2 weeks ago talking about this whole thing with Pritzker, the governor, gave money to his, like $750,000 to his construction business, trying to say there's something inappropriate about that. So it might be why our brother's been a little silent on some things, because he's watching his back. I want to, you know, first of all, it's a beautiful thing to hear you making the connection again with the brother in Ghana, Brother Daniels.
1: Mm-hmm.
7: And I respect what he was talking about with the land. But see, we need to get a little bit more advanced than that. Black people need to start looking at not just sending retired people to Africa, but sending our young people to Africa and stuff. All those young people that got degrees in engineering and all these other technical fields and things of that nature need to be going back to Africa to build the infrastructure there. There's still, your brother just told you, there's an issue dealing with power in on the continent. Brother just told you that he mentioned Starlink. That pisses me the hell off, because you know who Starlink is run by, right? Elon Musk runs Starlink with his redneck racist self. And Africa is signing up all over the place. He had already got 8 countries signed up for Starlink. He's going to have nearly another 40 of them is going to be signed up. He's making deals all over the continent with Starlink. I think Niger signed an agreement with them, Liberia, Ghana, Sudan, and Burundi, and Cabo Verde. I know that those are the ones that he signed the agreement with. That kind of pisses me off. Because this is the thing. We can control the earth, or we got to control the air. Starlink is satellites. We need to be building those damn satellites and putting them out there. I wouldn't trust any satellite that Elon Musk was running, because you know it got a back door, and these people are going to be monitoring it. There should be no government, especially Niger. So the Sahel nations, I'd be like, hell no, I wouldn't be running any internet stuff through his stuff. We have, I mean, you know, this is the type of thing that I think we need to be concerned about. So I love what the brother said. I love the idea that what he was talking about, because he's talking about what the UN was doing before with these microloans, having these people start their own business. And this is the time, especially with the chaos going on with the trades, with all these embargoes and things going on, that we can make a connection with direct trade from Africa to the United States, bypassing them. While the United States and China are fighting each other, this is the time that we can set up some things within ourselves and create that type of triangular trade that we've been talking about. The narrative is this. They want us to be a part of this conversation. I want people to start thinking about this.

0: black people listening to the show need to understand that around the world, black people, Africans are standing up no matter where they are, and they're asking for accountability and action and reparations. This is why Brother Ellie and Brother Richard are connected to dots. This is why they're trying to reassert their dominance, because we're asking for accountability and we're asking for action and we're asking for reparations. That's what's really going on. Okay, I'm going to leave it there in case you have somebody else that want to say something, but I think it's important that we need to start looking at, like I told that Bubba on your show years ago, he was talking about they were connecting the internet through the ground. I said, that's not what's happening in Africa. Starlink is a thing. Satellite internet is a thing. And we need to get our brothers and sisters from here over there building that infrastructure, the power structure, whatever. I think the Millennial Corporation and stuff, y'all don't know what that is, look it up. They just signed a deal with Corte Verde or whatever to build their power plants over there. And none of us are involved in the situation. Last thing, Brother Richard, Ethiopia just restructured their debt. They had $1 billion debt. They just restructured it. And with this group, and the IMF has to approve it before it's getting restructured. $1 billion worth of debt. And I said to myself, where is there anybody in the IMF that's interested in what's going on the continent of Africa? Because Ethiopia defaulted on their debt in 2023, so it had to be restructured. Mm-hmm. Now they have this committee going forth that has to make approval of this restructure of their debt. And this is exactly how they can control us, because you can't, when the brother said that you got these other people in the country developing our resources and selling that, that's exactly what's in those agreements that they have. They make agreements to bring in these businesses, allow them to come into their countries or whatever. It's the same thing that happened in the Caribbean. Same thing. Okay, I'm going to leave it there because we're over time. I'm out.
1: Thanks for your contribution.
2: Thanks for that.
1: All right. Richard, we come up to the end of another program, man.
2: And I'm glad that we did have this as we move into this new year.
1: Yeah, so, I'll mention that because I got to wait till I get a hold of her, and then I'll really have a solid commitment because I want to get her on with us. But we'll be moving ahead kind of planning this programs for January and February, Richard. What Maurice just mentioned is going to be an interesting discussion because we're planning that for, what, February, Richard, the second week in February?
2: Yep.
1: And I'm going to mention to Brother Maurice, like him to be involved with that discussion where we talk about, and we'll have other people on also talking about how black people should be viewing this 250. And we'll try to base it on some facts and things, not just somebody's opinion, just base it on facts. And now we should critically look at this. I think it'll be an interesting discussion.
2: Yes.
1: 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Thursdays, the door is always open for the Black Liberation Movement in Mississippi, Brother Patrick Lumumba and his three other hosts, four hosts, one mission. The Black Liberation Movement in Mississippi. 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Sundays, a Pinckney to Pinckney from 5 to 6. And Time for an Awakening from 6 until. I want to thank everybody for listening to the program this evening. Lively discussion as always. And we'll be back next week, Lord willing, to continue on this path towards an awakening. Peace.

0: 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But we as a people will turn this around. Proverbs 4:7 states wisdom is the principal thing, therefore get wisdom. With all thy getting, get an understanding. Again, welcome to the program this evening with your host, Brother Elliot and Brother Richard. The number to reach us to get involved in the conversation this evening is 215-490-9832. That's 215-490-9832. 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It's 6:07 here on this Sunday edition of Time for an Awakening, the Sunday, June the 1st edition of Time for an Awakening. Our guest this evening in conversation and kind of follow up to the program we had a couple of weeks ago, activist, educator, and author Bernard O. Creamer will join us this evening in discussion. Who Stole the Soul? The Weaponization of Hip Hop, a Historical and Sociological Perspective. I think you'll enjoy this conversation we'll have with our guest this evening. And you can always join the conversation by dialing 215-490-9832 with a question or comment. That's 215-490-9832. We'll be right back to get the program started after a brief word from our sponsors.
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7: 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The relationship of history to the people is the same as the relationship of a mother to her child.
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8: Welcome back. The Time for an Awakening is 6:12 on this Sunday edition of Time for an Awakening. Before we get started with our program this evening, I want to welcome in my co-host, Philadelphia activist and tour guide at the African American Museum here in Philadelphia, 7th and R Street, Brother Richard. He's with us, Brother Richard.
9: Yes, sir, Brother Elliot.
8: No worries, huh?
9: You know what, Elliot? You know, it's getting really close. Hopefully, you know, it works out this way. They're getting to my time of the year in this section of the, you know, of the globe, you know, meaning that it's starting to warm up. So for right now, even though the weather goes up and down, and that's my weather report, y'all, I'm doing good. And Elliot, I am... You know, it's a lot of the topic that we're going to be addressing tonight. I'm glad that it's expanding to, you know, part two. And Brother Bernard Creamer is really, in his book, is really providing us an opportunity to even go deeper into this conversation. So I'm looking forward to that.
8: Yeah, you know, we had an interesting conversation 2 weeks ago when we had Brother Quabana and Brother Shamari joined us. And we were dealing with the topic of drill music and violent video games and the effects on the minds of black youth. And it kind of spun off into this dialogue that we're planning to have tonight. Brother Kwabena put me in touch with Brother Bernard and made me aware of his book. And we're going to be discussing that tonight. I think it'll be an interesting conversation. And again, you can always join us with a question or comment by dialing 215-490-9832. That's 215-490-9832. Before I introduce our guest, let me read. And listen, before we start this conversation, let me say something. I think that the listening audience, if you're not aware of this book, Who Stole the Soul? The Weaponization of Hip Hop, a Historical and Sociological Perspective, please get this book and share it with the young people in your family, your sons, your daughters, your nieces or nephews. Let them read it. Sit down and talk about this around the dinner. Well, I don't know whether there's maybe too much dinner table conversation going on now. But when you have your family gatherings, your family reunion, just gather in your home, sit and talk about what they read. Have them look at this thing critically. And that's not stressed in our schools now about critical thinking and reading comprehension. Our children know how to read, but they might not be aware too much of the comprehension that's necessary. I think this book is necessary reading for adults and for our children to really discuss what's being stated so they can really see what's really going on. Before I introduce my guest, I want to read a paragraph or two from the foreword of the book to kind of set up the conversation. In the introduction, let me read a couple of these paragraphs and bear with me. It says, through this book, I hope to shed light on the reality that is a very functional and deliberate paradigm shift. As hip hop creators, black people did not initiate this shift. The new landlords did. Its Jewish European controllers did. Hip hop has grown, but in what direction? And at whose expense? Some black kids are getting paid, but who's paying the costs for what's being promoted? Hip hop grew up and lost its soul collectively. Black people are the creators and curators of black culture. If we're not protecting what's ours, who is? Everything popularized, promoted, and profited from in the larger American culture is not positive. Much of which, much of what America's corporate media popularizes, promotes, and profits from is poisonous. Especially to those. I'm sorry, I lost my place here. I'm sorry. Much of America's corporate media popularizes, promotes, and profits from is poisonous, especially to those not possessing power. Black youth have gone from being the owners and majority players in the hip-hop game to being well-compensated pawns. Hip-hop is just a microcosm of the macro, though. It isn't just black youth who are subject to this sort of exploitation. The same dynamic applies within every American entity or institution where we find ourselves employed. The lack of control of our own affairs is killing us. We are merely surviving at this juncture. But if we are looking to thrive again, we need to take back control of our culture and restore it back to its vibrant, creative, uplifting, nourishing, and empowering ways. Back to when it benefited us as our own culture is supposed to. Joining us this evening in discussion, activist, educator, and author of the book Who Stole the Soul? The Weaponization of Hip-Hop, a Historical and Sociological Perspective, is author Bernard O'Kramer is with us. But Brother Bernard, how are you, sir?
10: I'm well. How about yourselves?
0: I'm glad to have you join us on Time for an Awakening with myself and Brother Richard.
10: I'm glad to be here. I appreciate the invite, brother. And thank you for that introduction, too, man, and promoting my book. I appreciate that a lot.
0: Well, Brother Bernard, listen, I read those two paragraphs that's in your introduction. And I want you to kind of start out there, because I think what you're saying is very important. But the way you say a lot of these things in the book hasn't been said before in writing, put it that way. And that's why I said that I think it should be necessary that our families get this book and especially share it with youth in the family. Talk about it from your perspective. You kind of go down hip-hop memory lane in the beginning to talk about the origins, and then you kind of detail what has happened to the genre of music. But talk about it from that introduction that I just gave in your book.
10: Well, in short... And I appreciate you reading those passages, too. We have to get to the point where we have to get our youth to understand that we have to look at everything in the context of war. And we've been being targeted with war for four or five centuries. And it seems that we've gotten away with that with integration, assimilation, public schooling, and media and the propaganda. And so we think we're part of this system when we're literally just the cash cows in the system. They were just converted to a palatable version of slavery since we were released from shadow slavery. And so on the global stage, the United States didn't look good having us walking around with chains on our wrists and still beating us and pretty much enslaving us. So they had to let us off the plantations. And so we've morphed into different iterations of slavery. And hip-hop, again, like I said in the book, it's not the first, but... You know, we had the blaxploitation era, we had sharecropping, convict leasing, the NBA, the NFL. There's so many iterations of enslavement, the mass incarceration system. Prison industrial, education industrial. There's just so many iterations of this war, and there's so many fronts to fight on, but music is just one. And so I tried my best to use hip-hop as a framework, not only talking about its history, but talking about how, to break it down, we don't own hip-hop anymore. Just like all of our other music forms, just like our art, our gifts, our talents, they take who we are and they convert it to something that can be commodified and they sell it. And generally when they sell it and they own it, it preserves the status quo as well. It's not them just profiting from it, but it's also them preserving the status quo, which keeps us pretty much on the bottom. I was just listening to this Chinese guy. I don't know if it was a TikTok or Instagram, but he was basically saying, talking about black people coming to China. And he was saying that basically in China, people see us as exactly the way we're depicted on TV and in music. And that's the same way around the globe with our own brothers and sisters in Africa, in the Caribbean, but also among ourselves here. But we have our children that don't see each other as much more than gunfighters, fighters, something to kill. But a word they use is ops, and they use it loosely. You know, we think that us calling ourselves N-words and B-words is just happenstance. And this transition to being a term of endearment is just something that happened. And so, like you said, we don't think critically about anything, and we don't even see the war. I think it was Francis Cress Wilson that said, we don't see the war. And that's one of our biggest... it works to our detriment, not understanding that we're in war.
0: Brother Bernard, you talk about in chapter 4, and I'm going to kind of dart around in the book, but again, I recommend that our listening audience not only get this book and read it as adults, but get it for your children. Please get it to them. Get it to them as a birthday gift. Get it to them just as a present. Get it to them so they can read this and then talk about it as a family. In chapter 4, you kind of spell out how when the genre kind of took off, you had conscious artists that was depicting conscious messages in their music. You mentioned KRS-One, Public Enemy, and a few others. But then you talked about the rise of NWA from the West Coast,
8: and what that really did to the genre and who was behind that rise. Talk about that. I might read a paragraph of what you said in reference to it, but just talk about that from your perspective of how you wrote in the book.
10: Well, in short, again, summation. The transition from conscious hip-hop, party hip-hop, feel-good hip-hop, uplifting hip-hop, inspirational hip-hop, to so-called gangster hip-hop, trap, drill, all of that nonsense. It wasn't a natural transition. It was something that was basically, it was a paradigm that was shifted, and it was shifted by the new owners. When you look at the fact that Public Enemy was a quadruple platinum selling group, and all of a sudden they just disappeared overnight. Like, they were still selling records, they were still selling our concerts, and we were definitely being uplifted from it. I remember how I felt when I listened to Shut It Down and Fight the Power, Brothers Gonna Work It Out. Like, all of those songs had meaning. I remember reading the lyrics, and I wasn't an avid reader back then, but I would definitely read the liner notes for those Public Enemy albums, for those KRS-One albums. And just that bit of information let me know that I should be rebelling against something. Now, I was still causeless at the time, but I knew that I should be rebelling against something. But it's like overnight, Public Enemy was removed, Brand New Being was removed, KRS-One we partied to KRS-One. He was teaching us, we were partying and dancing to that music. Love's Gonna Get You, all of that good stuff. And just like that, it was gone. And so they replaced the healthy meals, meals that made us feel good, with main courses of basically trash, N-words and B-words, and you all should kill each other. And you should look at your women as less than. You should devalue your women. You should look at them as B-words. You should drink more. You should smoke more. You should try these drugs. You should do everything that's going to walk you into this prison industrial complex. And education was no longer a priority. Our ancestry was no longer a priority. Africa was no longer a priority. The priority was to basically convert us into N-words and B-words. And here we are today, where I have to basically convince. I stood around with groups of men, and I have to convince them that black women are not B-words, and that they could find, you know, more loving terms to refer to the women that gave birth to us. And it's even harder with the N-word. I can regulate in my classroom, of course. I don't want to hear that word in my classroom, but when you're talking to adults, you know, get out of here, man, with that. You know, it's a term of endearment. And Ice Cube told us that it's our word now, you know, that sort of thing. But it wasn't an accident that we got what we got, and that we are what we are right now.
8: Brother Bernard, let me read this, because you mentioned something in the book, and I want you to, because a lot of people, they make money from this. The gatekeepers of those of that music industry compensates the artists well, to degrees. And some people feel as though you're stepping on toes, you're being a hater. We all need to make money in this capitalist system. Mm-hmm. And to a degree, they're right. We're in a Western society, but all money is not good money. But we'll talk about that as we go forward. But let me read this, what you wrote here in reference to our youth and what's happening. At the end of the day, I do not totally fault black kids from marginal economic backgrounds for accepting stacks of cash from record executives to promote misogyny and violence. Throughout the history of blacks in America, the prevailing setup has been the black pawn who has been paid handsomely by rich whites to elevate him or herself at the expense of the black collective. This dynamic shift isn't news. That exploitation has been a component of both racism and capitalism. I'm no more surprised at young black men and women signing contracts to promote black self-destruction than I am of young black men and women getting paid to distribute drug death throughout black communities. Poverty breeds compromise. As a collective, we are a compromised community. Our culture as a whole is compromised. With that compromise comes unhealthy, convoluted behaviors justified as survival. Had my peers and I been present with some of these same opportunities as artistic youngsters, it's quite possible we might have been one of these groups being used as puppets to promote our collective self-degradation. We wanted the shiny, expensive material goods. We saw a promoting on MTV and BET. We lacked the means to acquire them. Talk about it from what you wrote there about not blaming them totally for what's going on and that we live in a sick, racist, capitalist society. Go ahead, Brother Bernard.
10: Really, all I got to say is capitalism. I could just end it there, but capitalist exploitation, it shows its face in many ways. And like you just said, like you just read, I'm not especially angry at no kids. Kids are pawns of this, just like people are quick to point the finger at black parents when the kids run out and they're wayward and they're wilding out in these streets, doing nonsense downtown and stuff by the hundreds. I'm not mad at parents. I'm disappointed in us that we're not reacting the way we should, but that's across the board. It's not just impoverished parents. But with poor kids growing up in the projects, watching their moms or dads or just their moms or just their dads struggle day to day to pay the bills. I had kids in classrooms that used to come in late and would basically pull me to the side and were mature enough. We're talking about freshmen in high school, mature enough to tell me that they pay the bills in their home. By selling drugs all night, would come in sleepy. I had those kids, 1999 when I first started teaching in Inglewood in Chicago. And so I know what it looks like. I was a social worker before I was an educator. Poverty is real. And a lot of us, we have softer cushions on our asses. Like I've never lived in extreme impoverished conditions. I've never lived in the projects. My home had central air, all of that. And so being able to understand that the majority of our people, their asses are on the concrete. They're feeling that pain. And so you can get on YouTube now. The A&R has been basically eliminated in the music industry. They just pretty much go to YouTube. All these kids are tech wizards. They got iPhones. They got Apple phones or whatever. They can make the videos. And they go get groups of kids that are basically talking the same stuff that the Young Thugs, don't give me the name of all these artists, but Kodak Blacks, they can literally just go on YouTube and find groups and sign them, give a shorty a bag of $250,000, and he's automatically rich overnight. But all he has to do is transfer what he said on YouTube, N-word, B-word, B-word, chopper, chopper, chopper, I'll kill these N-words, I drink syrup, to a beat, not a DJ anymore, that's produced by a team producer. Because they've eliminated all the DJs, they've eliminated most of the producers, and they have a limited amount of samples that they use the industry, the white industry holders, or collect the white industry heads own. And so they own across the board. But anyway, they get these artists and they tell them, you know, hey, you got to stick to this template. Here go the beat, do what you was doing on YouTube, and that's it. And so I can't be mad at a kid that's going from the projects and barely eating to somebody handing them a bag of money. But we have to get to the point where we're educating our kids and our people to understand what this setup is. Because you have adults that are running out here that would do anything for money, too. A lot of them. And I've seen that as an educator that would do anything for money against the interests of their people, politicians, presidents, the whole nine, for that bag of money, for that popularity, for that station in life. Optimal integration or elevation, compensation, all of that. I don't blame poor people for that. I don't really blame us overall, but our education has to be one that basically, number one, informs us that we are in a war, informs us of the nature of that war, and let them know that this when we see the Jay-Z's and the Beyoncé's, don't just be entertained by the music. Understand why a rapper has $1 billion or $2 billion, as he says. Why does a rapper have $2 billion? What is he doing? What's his value to them, and what's versus his value to us? What has he done to basically earn favor to them? Where are his interests and his values? You know, are they aligned with ours as working class, or are they more aligned with those that are in control, the whites and the Jews that own them?
0: We're in conversation with activist, educator, and author of the book Who Stole the Soul? The Weaponization of Hip Hop, a Historical and Sociological Perspective, Brother Bernard O. Kramer. You can join this conversation too with a question or comment by dialing 215-490-9832. Richard?
9: Really,
0: go back on that, Richard. I'm sorry.
9: Okay. Thank you, Brother Bernard, for delving into this topic, and because it's, you know, it's interesting how it comes up. It's a couple of things, a couple of vantage points I'd just like to get your insight, if you don't mind. One is in relationship to, and you had mentioned about you early on, you know, being able to listen to, I think there was Public Enemy, and even the inspiration to even read the what's that, the liner, you know, just the words that of the raps. So that was inspiring. But what I'm curious, because I'm going somewhere in what you mentioned a couple of times, what made you say that this book was, you know, to be able to put this out was so important? At what point did you see, and I heard, you know, your, you know, the couple of professions that you've been involved in as far as social work and teaching. But at what point did you say that this was critical for you to sit down and pull together and put this text together so that we can be more informed of what's going on?
10: It's a few things. And like you just spoke to the advantage. I've been in education in several states, several cities, several districts, at several different levels, you know, charter schools, public schools, but 99% black kids is what I've worked with. I've worked with some Mexicans or Latinos, and I've also worked with white children as well. But the commonality is they were all Title I schools for the most part, and Title I basically means impoverished. And so I've watched a steady decline in the behaviors over the years where the kids are becoming more disrespectful. They're starting to fight more. I was starting to lose more kids to gun violence. And then the last stage was the girls getting more involved with the fighting. And their fights were increasingly more violent to the extent where they were ripping each other's hair out. I've seen blood from scalps from girls ripping each other's weaves out. And the boys would be standing back, you know, with their skirts lifted up, watching these girls fight. But just watching the violence uptick, and just me being a lover of the music, listening to it and realizing, you know, where it's at now and how I felt listening to it. My favorite group was Mobb Deep, you know, forever. Like, I was a Mobb Deep fan. Prodigy and Havoc are still some of the best artists in the game. What they were some of the best artists. Prodigy is no longer with us. But Havoc definitely knew music. Havoc was a cold producer. And lyrically, they were proficient. But when you listen to the words of what they were saying, like, I was getting older and becoming more mature and listening to our kids repeat some of the stuff that I was talking about or listening to in their lyrics, I just kind of lost my taste for it, listening to Mobb Deep. And even Nas. Nas is my favorite rapper, but every other word is N-word, and B-word, and talking about what he has. And so I just kind of outgrown that. You know, when you're an educator, you have that responsibility of not being over the kids, but definitely being able to bring a different vantage and a different way of thinking and seeing things. And so I had the advantage of watching the behaviors change. Along with that, I was introduced to a Dr. Lance Williams in Chicago, who's a writer as well. He's definitely written a few good books, especially on the gangs in Chicago. He's a little bit older than myself. And I had the pleasure of sitting through a couple of his seminars where he was breaking down some of the symbology in hip hop. I think I remember specifically he was talking about Tupac and 50 Cent. And just that alone, it kind of turned on a light for me to start doing more research into what's going on with this game, this hip hop, this music. And so what basically sparked the book was me doing, I had started doing workshops from PowerPoint, which kind of ages me, PowerPoint presentations, where I would just take notes from research that I had done, writing down the lyrics to some of these songs, comparing it to some of the songs that we had before, I was just becoming a student of economics, capitalism, and I started breaking down capitalism and wealth distribution is something that I learned from Dr. Lance Williams as a component to capitalism, how the information is distributed throughout music, the news, whatever, is to preserve the distribution of wealth, the distribution of resources around the planet. All of that is connected to education. And so if you can keep a people dumbed down by dumbing down their music to an extent where critical thought is the very last thing on the menu, you don't have to worry about them fighting to no longer be exploited, and they will be happy to remain your cash cows, to be exploited, to be consumers of everything. They're not concerned with power. And so, you know, doing the workshops, watching our kids pretty much behavior-wise slip into the abyss, it just kind of sparked the book. And I just started writing when I was in Dallas. Actually, when I was listening to, it's funny, I had white kids, black kids, I had Mexicans in the same class, and all of them were calling each other N-words. Mm-hmm. And so I had to correct all three calling each other N-words, but you never heard Spicks, if I can say that word on the show. You never heard that. You never heard hunkies or crackers, anything like that. You just heard the N-word back and forth. Everybody was the N-word, and it was always derogatory.
9: Mm. Yeah, it's you know, the other, you know, and well, let me, because, you know, a lot of things in going over and reviewing the, you know, reviewing, you know, those who talked about the book and then just aspects of the context of the conversation we had. It's interesting that you, you know, start off with the context that, you know, the war, you know, that it's a continuation of a war mm-hmm. upon black people, you know. But what got me was in the title, a sociological perspective, you know, that I wanted to get your perspective on in relationship to when you say that. And when I hear or think of sociology, you're talking about social relationships of groups. Mm-hmm. So are, you know, and so from the context of war, when we're looking at the hip hop culture, the cultural production, when mm-hmm. and you're raising the point of the sociological perspective, are we looking at the culture of black people, the sociological culture of black people that produces these cultural outputs, or, you know, the broader of the dominant society that's at war with black? When you say sociological perspective, what perspective were you looking at, if that's a fair question?
10: That's a very fair question. And I definitely start from the macro because we're being dominated. There's a dominant culture of Greco-Roman nature. The Europeans that came over, they're all the progeny of the Greco-Romans. Very violent people, very misogynistic. The gangs, that's a European thing. The misogyny, that's a European thing. All of these aspects have leached into us. And so we're becoming more like them. These are not things that are innately us. These are not things that we are born with. They're definitely not inherently us. We're not in our natural form. We've definitely been changed over. We've been changed over to basically suit their needs because they know who we are. They know who we are more than we know who we are. And they know what we're capable more than we know what we're capable of. They know what we've done. And so I think you spoke to John Henry Clark. You mentioned his quote from history. They know that we built civilizations. They know that most of the inventions in this country come from something that we invented. They know that they stole inventions from us. They know that once we walked off those plantations, we were cool. If they stayed out of our business, we would have been fine and would have probably been building pyramids again by now had they just left us alone. And so in war, they had to pretty much filter us through all of their machinery to basically dumb us down and to make us them. And so I never get to, as Malcolm X taught me, if you find yourself blaming your people for where we are, you got to think a little bit deeper and you got to go deeper into the roots and you better get a more radical perspective. If you find yourself pointing your finger at us in any regard or any oppressed people, the homeless, beaten women, the refugees coming from other places. That's not where you point the finger. You point the finger at capitalism, and you point your fingers. You point your finger at the owners of capitalism, always.
9: You know, and this, you know, before I pass it back over to you, Elliot, you know, Brother Bernard, you know, you mentioned capitalism, and one thought quote come to mind. I heard Cornel West made in relationship to the commercialization of hip hop, especially in the context of the as now said, the N word, right? In a commercialized society, I guess what I'm trying to get, you know, based off of you exploring this and producing this book, which I also recommend everyone to, you know, purchase, read, and as Elliot said, share. How do you see us reckoning with, you know, where things, you know, becomes when a cultural product gets outside and you gave a beautiful example to where in a classroom, the Mexican, Anglo, and Black people are using a word, a term, you know, that was regulated to Black people to dehumanize them. But in a commercial society, everybody can be able. Did you get any thought of, I guess I'm looking for, you know, a solution based off of your investigation. How do we resolve that? The point of capitalism being able to offer money to people and it gets out there and we have no control, if that makes sense to you.
10: Yeah, there's a lot of layers to it. We're not going to be dismantling capitalism in our lifetime, but we definitely have to teach our children about what capitalism is and that there is no altruistic version of capitalism for us to survive in, and that we'll thrive in ever, where we'll see power. And that's worldwide. In terms of, you had mentioned something I want to touch on. You said solutions. Oh, one example I provide in terms of the fight for it or fighting against it, the Blaxploitation era was roughly from 1970 to 1980, where these Jewish executives, Jewish directors, were basically putting movies out on the big screen with Boss Nigga, Nigga Charlie, all these movies with N-word in the title, all these movies with an N-word and a B-word were being tossed around ad nauseum. And so that was for 10 years. And you had a small group of Africans, I don't call us African Americans, a small group of Africans that were basically, they fought against it, they stood up against it. And they saw what it was, that it was devaluing us, that it was propaganda. And eventually they got rid of it. It took them 10 years. And then we came out, we fought back with hip hop, conscious hip hop. That was our answer to it. And so eventually they dumbed down hip hop. And so now we're in a second battle against Blaxploitation. In terms of solution, we have to educate our youth and we have to be very intentional. Like, these schools are not doing it. When I go into these schools and I try to have these conversations with adults, they look at me like I got a chicken standing on top of my head. Because they go to the parties, adults, 50 and 40 year old grown men, and they listen to the same music and they rock out to it. You know, they're in their cars coming to work every day and they're listening to whatever the latest ratchet iteration of our women is. And so when you prevent a different context within the CD's menstrual artists, some of them will think about it, but most of them will just kind of wave it off like, it's too uncomfortable to think. Like, for me to think critically, that's too much. You're asking me to think. You're asking me to change. But at the end of the day, it's going to come through education. That's us educating our youth, because our youth are smart as F. These kids are geniuses. And it's just a matter of us presenting the information to them. We got to do it through these European schools or whatever. We got to do it there. If we're building our own schools, we have to do it there. But we also need to promote and uplift the artists that are fighting back. We got Add Two out of Chicago, Lupe Fiasco out of Chicago. What's another? The D1 cat from Louisiana. I'm not a Christian. He's a very Christian kid with a lot of Christian rap, but that dude has been fighting aggressively against what we term gangster rap and all of these artists that are coming out here basically, you know, disrespecting us.
9: And thank you for that. And Elliot, you know, as I pass it back to you, you know, one thing that, I'm a little bit more sterner in relationship to who, you know, that about who's responsible, right? We should know that we're being warred upon. I mean, and from what I hear, I mean, what I hear people talk about it, and they want to blame the parents, they want to blame the child, they want to blame, you know, we never really deal with that there is, as you said, a systemic historical structure that has been destabilizing Black people from organizing and staying self-organized. And when we know the history. So, Elliot, I really appreciate Brother Bernard contextualizing this as a continuation of a war campaign so that we can be able to really develop. And I'll just, you know, stop there. But I think it's important to show that this here iteration of music is a weapon, as he said.
10: I appreciate you too, brother. Thank you.
0: Richard, in fact, we'll probably touch on it during our course of the conversation. The chapter on propaganda, I really want to go into, because that, you know, all of this is like a cauldron pot of stuff that has been poured down our people's throat and poured into their minds, where they don't realize the things that are being said and that are being said subconsciously. Let me read, because I mean, this particular paragraph here hits home for me, because and I'm no different than everybody else. I don't use the N-word in my conversations, period. I try not to. But I have friends that use it like they're calling their own name. They use it a lot. And when you say something about it, it's a defense. They jump to a defense. Like you, no, it's not, you know, they try to defend their use of it. But let me read what you wrote here so you can kind of go into this for us before we go into the propaganda of the use of music and what it's doing. Because we touched on it with Brother Kwabena and Brother Shamari when they were on a couple of weeks ago, the subtle use of how this enters the minds of especially youth. But let me read this, what you wrote here in chapter 5, entitled The Identity Crisis. It says, I observe for a while that in the majority, and I'm going to use the word for the sake of conversation that we're doing tonight, because I'm reading it here in the passage. I've observed for a while that in the majority of the conversations I've had with peers, the word nigger is employed. I hear it in the schools that I've worked in, and I'm forced to redirect it from the students of every hue, blacks, browns, and whites. I stop trying to address it with my peers with the realization that it is embedded in our language. Hold on a second, I'm sorry. We use the word unconsciously. It's about as involuntary as blinking or breathing. Every African male has become a nigger as looked upon by those within his circles. The use of the word first targeted at black people fueled by the hatred of racist whites. The hate was tangible. It was felt. It has been internalized. The frequent use of the word as endearment from one black man to another is evidence of a subtle, subconscious self-hatred that we have yet to acknowledge and address adequately as a collective. Brother Bernard, just weigh in on that a little bit before I kind of move to the propaganda. You've talked about I want you to kind of expand it a little more.
10: Well, I'll just speak on myself. I grew up, you know, like all of us, somewhat connected to the streets, at least 1 foot, three toes in them streets. and so I used the word, you know, it was in all of our music. Especially if you listen to Mobb Deep, Wu-Tang, all of them. All of our conversations, I was using the N-word. I actually called a sister a B word. I got corrected for it. I never did it again. That was the one time that I called a sister the B word to her face. But in terms of the N word, once I stopped listening to, you know, certain artists and just kind of began to cleanse my palate a bit, it took me 3 years to totally stop using the N word. It took me 3 years. Like, it would still slip out because it was so much a part of my lexicon and everyday speech. The N word is like a period. It was like a comma in every sentence. And so it took me 3 years, but when I get around my guys, my crews from the streets or the cats that I grew up with, there's a higher chance of me slipping it out because you get more comfortable. I'm a little bit more thoughtful and a little bit more mindful when I'm by myself and I'm having these conversations with you all. But when I'm comfortable on, I'm out on 103rd and Vernon in Chicago, or 105th and King Drive, or 53rd and Hyde Park, the word is being thrown around. And so in those conversations, of course, it's easy for you to say it, but I even started catching myself wanting to say it then. And I was kind of like, huh, that was like an aha moment. Like, that word is the attachment is tough. It's like stopping eating salt and sugar. We're addicted to it.

0: maybe terms of endearment and terms of hate and anger at the same time. Another example that I had, and I use all the time because I love the way the conversation went. I was at a bar here in D.C., and there was a brother at the bar, but the bar was full of white patrons, and they were playing that music, that hip-hop, or I can't call it hip-hop, that rap music, the new rap music, this, you know, pretty much degenerative gangster music. And all of the white people in the bar knew all of the lyrics. And so they were very liberal about saying the N-word. And I was the only black person there. This is out in D.C. You know, D.C. is gentrified now. And so I told the bartender, man, turn that shit off. We're not doing that. And so he got kind of mad. It's like, bro, do you see what's going on here? And so he turned it off grudgingly. And then me and him had a conversation. And he's like, what's wrong with the N-word, bro? I mean, what, you getting all upset about the N-word. I'm like, all right, you got children? He's like, yeah, I got a 2- and a 3-year-old son. I was like, are they niggas? Do you call them niggas? And he kind of looked. He froze for a second. He's like, no, I don't call them niggas. I was like, well, why not? Like, I just don't. I was like, you love them, don't you? He's like, yeah. Okay, I was like, so what age do they become niggas? Couldn't answer that question. I've asked a woman with a daughter the same thing. You know, yeah, me and my girls, we call each other bitches. Do you call your 1- or 2- or 3-year-old daughter a bitch? When you see her, when you wake up in the morning, you go on to feed her, do you call her a bitch as a term of endearment? Well, no, of course not. All right, so at what age does she become a bitch? Just answer that question for me. And so we can never answer those questions when we face with those contradictions, but we have to meet our people with those contradictions. Those are not terms of endearment. Those are words that we've been programmed to use. And we were programmed by white people to use them against ourselves. We didn't teach ourselves to use these words. We didn't put these words in our music. Earth, Wind, and Fire wasn't calling us niggas. Marvin Gaye wasn't calling us niggas. The Commodores wasn't calling us niggas.
1: Wow. That's it.
2: We're in conversation with activist, author, and activist Bernard O'Creamery. The book Who Stole the Soul? The Weaponization of Hip Hop, an Historical and Sociological Perspective. You can join this conversation with a question or comment by dialing 215-490-9832. That's 215-490-9832. We're going to take a brief break. And when we come back, we're going to continue the discussion. We're going to kind of morph off into the, I want to get into chapter 10, Brother Bernard. The historical relationship between blacks and Jews, because I think that's important to this discussion. Very important.
0: Yes.
2: Mm-hmm. And that's an area where some of our people are afraid, just like the subconscious fear of just blurting out the N-word. It's a subconscious fear about talking about whites. And especially whites of a certain religious group. So let's do that, because in order to talk about music, we're going to have to talk about Europeans and who is controlling these images. We'll be right back to continue the conversation. Again, you can get involved too by dialing 215-490-9832. That's 215-490-9832. Time for an awakening. We'll be right back.

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3: See, it does not profit black people or poor people anything to have the vote and not be able to select the candidates who they want to choose. Now, how can you choose between Lyndon Johnson, Nixon, Agnew, Wallace, and Humphrey? There is no choice. Evil is evil. There's nothing in between that. I think the vote can only be used as a tool of organization. We can only use the vote to organize our people. Now, to really believe that we can put someone in office and that these people would be responsive to our needs is naive, politically naive. Because even if one of the black candidates who ran for office was to take the office of president, then black people must be prepared to fight against that person. Why? Because, you see, the system mandates the action of the individual. The individual does not determine how this country will function. This country works off the military-industrial complex, which means that it's profitable to wage war. And unless you, you know, devise another plan, another scheme to sustain, to boost this economy, then it's going to be necessary to wage war. Whether, you know, a black individual is in office or a white individual is in office. Well, we're talking about a complete a change in system.

The system is rotten to the core. That's why every time we have had a presidential election, whether it's white or black, you always have to choose between the lesser of two evils. So you either vote for Satan or the devil, and you catch hell with either one.

0: And this included comedians, comics, trumpet players, baseball players. Show me in the white community where a comedian is a white leader. Show me in the white community where a singer is a white leader, or a dancer or a trumpet player is a white leader. These aren't leaders. These are puppets and clowns that have been set up over the white community and over the black community by the white community, and have been made celebrities, and usually say exactly what they know that the white man wants to hear.
1: One black man believes in violence, one believe in integration, one believe that one day after we all marry white women, we'll all be a light brown color and there'll be no problem. One believes that if we get enough politics and education, we can take over the country and be the mayor and the president. One believe, such as I, that separating on some land will solve it. Cleaning up our own neighborhoods, respecting our own women, and doing something for ourselves, and quit begging white people. This is our solution.

You know, we really are being colonized. In a colony, the education is controlled from outside. The politics is controlled from outside. The economics is controlled from outside. The police in a colony are not there to serve and to protect, but there to keep the colonized ones from disturbing the status quo. The question is, do we want to continue to live as a colony, or do we want to be like the original 13 colonies and decide that we've had enough? Let's break from a colonial past and let's seek freedom.

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1: Welcome back to Time for an Awakening. It's 7:07 on this Sunday edition of Time for an Awakening. Our guest this evening in conversation, activist, educator, and author Bernard O. Creamer. The book, Who Stole the Soul? The Weaponization of Hip Hop, a Historical and Sociological Perspective. You can join this conversation, too, with a question or comment by dialing 215-490-9832. That's 215-490-9832. Brother Bernard, you know, in the beginning, before I go into chapter 10, let me go back a little bit. In the chapter dealing with culture, and you talk about the importance of culture, you mentioned some key things, being that we're here in Western society, that are very important when you're dealing with culture. And being that the subject tonight is the negative images and negative themes of a certain hip-hop music and drill music and other forms in that vein, let me read some of the things that you have here, because I think our perspective, just like you made the bartender kind of calm down and rationalize and start thinking critically about what he's doing instead of just thinking off the cuff. When you made people start really sitting down and thinking, then you make people make different decisions. Let me read some of the things that you mentioned here and just get you to give a brief synopsis on it before we move to talking about chapter 10. You mentioned how important media is, and we understand that, but you've got some other things mentioned here, and I'll read some of the definitions dealing with it and how you can kind of steer it to what we're talking about tonight. Media, the main means of communication, especially television, radio, newspapers, and the internet, regarding a collective perception of people's images. I'll put it that way. Media literacy, possessing knowledge of what media is, the various mediums, its functions, its controllers, and the behavioral and psychological manifestations of its consumption. I think that's really important, because I don't think a lot of our people really look at that part of it, which you have here, media literacy. You got another one here, subliminal messages. Any sensory stimuli below an individual's threshold for conscious perception. Then you have a dehumanized, to deprive of positive human qualities, desensitized, to cause someone to react less or to be less affected by something, and demonized, to portray as wicked or threatening. All of these music genres that we're talking about tonight embody all of these things. But two things I want you to kind of talk about and give a little more explanation on in regards to the book is the media literacy and the subliminal messages. Let's talk about that, Brother Bernard.
2: Yeah, I think media literacy should be infused into every curricula for elementary or primary school children, especially since we're putting tablets in front of our children's faces at the age of 3, 4, and 5, which I hate. Let me say that. That I hate that we're putting these tablets and phones in our children's hands at these early ages. But that's part of this war, too. And I definitely believe that to even help to try to even offer a semblance of countering that, we have to offer our children media literacy as part of, I don't even think it should just be an elective. It should be like African history. Because in life, like, all we're doing is consuming media, whether we're just looking at our laptop, staring into our phones, whether we're on the bus or the train, and there's advertisements all over the top of our heads, when we're going down our social media feeds and these ads are popping up. when we're watching television and we think we're watching the news and the news is feeding us these things, we're watching sports and we don't understand that there's a reason that the United States military is prominent throughout every sports contest, pledging allegiance to that flag and telling young children that, you know, you become a greater version of yourself when you become part of imperialism and colonization around the world for white people. All of these things are media literacy, like every single one of them. Even understanding the textbooks that they read in the schools is media literacy. Look at the publisher. Who are these publishers? Understand that some of these publishers have been around since World War II. They're helping to basically dehumanize the Jews. Like, all of that is media literacy. Our kids understanding it's parallel and it's just as serious and just as important as health and wellness in terms of our diets will be consumed through our mouths as food or nutrition. What we put in our brains is equally, if not more important, on what enters our subconscious minds, because what enters our subconscious minds is what governs us. It governs our thoughts, it governs our words, it governs our behaviors. And the subconscious mind is literally what they spend trillions of dollars on feeding, way more than what they spend on putting foods in our body. They find ways to put thoughts, to program thoughts into our heads, things to shape the way we think and how we see the world. And a prime example of this, Black people have always been the furthest left in this country. I mean, we were enslaved by white people. So why would we not be the most radical group of people over here in this country? And white people have been terrified of us one day deciding to kill them because of slavery, which should still be a threat. But it's no longer a threat. And part of that is the fact that we can literally watch a whole nother group of people being exterminated by white people and still vote for the people that are exterminating them and not even think twice about it. It's not even a deal breaker.
3: Wow.
2: like we're literally, when you, somebody says, I'm not going to get into the, you know, the political parties and all of that stuff, but the fact that you can literally say that these people, the same white people that enslaved and mass murdered us, the same white people that wiped out 56 million natives on this planet, the same white people that wiped out all the Australians, the same white people that, it's the exact same white people that are wiping out those Middle Easterners, those Arabs over there. And how does that not impact you as a Black person? How can you find yourself on that side? That's all part of media literacy. They had to shape that mindset where we don't even feel it.
4: Hey, Elliot. Bernard is like he's putting it where it's supposed to be, and I appreciate that. It's serious. It is serious, and we must understand.
1: Go ahead, Richard. Go ahead.
4: No, well, let me say this because you posted it for those and reemphasizing for everyone to get the book. And from what I understand, Brother Bernard, people can purchase it from your from your website, and that's statuskno.com. Is that the correct place they can go?
2: Yes, sir.
4: That's you know. So again, as Elliot had said earlier, everyone should get this and put it in front of. And matter of fact, even when you put it in your pockets or your pocketbook. And when you do go to the club and go to the bar and they say, what is this Negro doing with a book? And then we can have some discussion about it while we doing other things. And because what you just said was so powerful and important in relationship, the inundation of media messages that is dehumanizing us and to the point where we can see, not only can see people be eliminated, but see that we can be eating stuff that kill us and not have no problems with it, but leaving that alone. You know, the question I would, you know, well, y'all are going to touch that, what I hear, Elliot, in chapter 10, but the thing that got me, one of the points that came up was, for me, is the industry that has to be targeted when we're talking about drill music. You said earlier that it wasn't an accident. What is these industries? And then we can go deeper in who is in control of these industries. What industry is a part of this here war campaign against Black people to where they're financing this kind of messaging and cultural products of Black people?
2: The recording industry, the music recording industry. But the music recording industry and all of those distributors are just investment folders for wealthy people. The wealthy capitalists that control this globe, music is just one weapon for them. And they use it, you know, as they see fit. They control the artists. They control the commercials and the money and the advertising, the sponsorship that the artists get. They decide what movies and what messages these artists are going to spread throughout their movies. They decide when the artists are going to go to the schools, what artists pop up for the NFL or allowed to be on NFL games. They use these artists that they pay all the Jay-Z. like literally they use at Obama, Jay-Z and Obama are prime examples, very well paid to basically cement and entrench the status quo. I can give you at least four examples for Jay-Z. I can give you several examples for Obama where they literally trot either one of them out to do some dirt for very, very wealthy white people. And we follow along and we do it. We follow along with it because we love Jay-Z and we love Obama because of what they represent. And they represent what they represent because they've been platformed by white people and promoted by white people to be for us to love them, for us to like them, for us to embrace them.
1: Go ahead and give us some examples. We got some time, Brother Bernard. You know, you can give us some examples. Go ahead.
2: Well, Jay-Z literally made a career over 10 years of calling women bitches, calling us N-words, and telling our young men to sell drugs and kill each other. Nothing positive. Yeah, not one positive song that I can think of. But he got rich doing that. He literally was doing exactly like wealthy white men are sitting back like, yes, we need this dude. We need this dude. And it's not that he was just spreading those messages. He was very good at it. Jay-Z can rap his ass off. And so they gave Jay-Z, they gave Dr. Dre, and who's the other one? They gave the dude that's on trial right now. You know, all these white people own all of those samples.
1: Yes.
2: All of the most popular samples, they own all of them. And so they gave all three of them individuals access to all of those samples because they had access to all of those rappers or they were talented rappers themselves. Dre is probably one of our more talented producers. He got access to some of those samples. What's his name? Jay-Z has access to some of the craziest samples that ever came out, but it's some of the craziest music that ever came out. But they use Jay-Z to gentrify Brooklyn. Like, that's an easy one there.
1: Mm.
2: They use Jay-Z to get people to buy into Tidal, which he didn't own. He had like a measly percentage in. But they got all these black people and the artists to sign on to Tidal. They got Jay-Z to sell cryptocurrency in the projects in New York. What's another thing that fool? Oh, the biggest one, the most obvious one is the NFL used Jay-Z as part of their PR to basically eliminate the social justice movement that was brought about by that brave young man, Colin Kaepernick.
3: Right.
2: They literally brought Jay-Z in to undermine them on national television. And basically insulted him. It's time to move past kneeling.
1: Mm-hmm.
2: He literally insulted him. And then he went and basically did worse than kneeling. And he shucked and jived for that dude. And so now we're back in the NFL fold. And the NFL is still doing what the NFL does.
4: That's true.
2: So I don't want to get into Obama's war crimes. And we don't have to do all of that.
1: Oh boy, let me move up here to chapter 10 because you mentioned and listen, I'm just putting little teasers out there because I need for people to get this book. If you don't want to get it for your children, your young people, so they can read this book and then come back with some feedback. And listen, I run a business where I would dare say 99.9% of my customers are black folks. And I see them when they come in there, the women bringing the little boys in, the men bringing the little boys, and they got a tablet. They got a phone in their hand. Some of them can't even, they're not even in school yet. And they got these things in their hands. This is dangerous because those messages are going straight to undeveloped portions of their brains. We talked about this. And I'm no doctor, but at least I can read and understand that this is dangerous for young people unmonitored like that. I'm talking about what is in their hands and nobody's guiding them. That's dangerous. I mean, would you agree, Brother Bernard?
2: Yeah, very much so.
1: Let's go into some of the things that you mentioned here, because some of the biggest movers and shakers, controllers, or however you want to term it, of a lot of these genres, not just rap or drill, is whites and Jewish whites. Mm-hmm. The blacks that consider themselves movers and shakers is only pawns in the game. They're representing someone else. Now, you mentioned Clive Davis, who's been over some of the most popular black acts that we've seen over the past 50 years. You mentioned this guy, Summer Redstone, who owns Viacom, which owns BET, MTV, and other platforms. Talk about their influences on these black artists. Go ahead. I'll leave it that right there. Go ahead, Brother Bernard.
2: Yeah, I use the analogy. It's the same analogy that applies to TV too. They told us that these dudes are moguls, you know, M-O-G-U-L-S, which basically suggests that they control the industry. They have vertical and horizontal control, integration wise, of certain industries. But just like in the drug game, or any game for that matter, gym shoes or whatever, you could be sitting on warehouse fulls of gym shoes or cocaine, just like in the Power series or whatever. If you don't have a distributor, you have nothing. And so you could be creating all types of music. Dr. Dre can have a studio. He can have a roster of artists, and they can have 7,000 songs just waiting to be put out. But if they ain't got a distributor, major distribution, they don't have anything. All they got is product. And so that literally applies to these clowns, Tyler Perry, 50 Cent, and I think some other, I call them clowns, I'm sorry. one of the other ones just got a studio. And so we quick to applaud that. They just got a studio, but they're not going to have any distribution for whatever nonsense they put out unless it's approved by the distro. And so whatever they put out has to suit the needs, the values, and the interests of the distributors. And so it doesn't even matter that they own these studios because they don't own the distribution. Mm. So going back into the music, I think I summed it up in the book, but it's definitely something that I've created memes for. There would be no, what was Bad Boy Entertainment without Clive Davis? Clive Davis literally walked Sean Combs into Bad Boy. He literally financed it. He literally controlled it. It's just funny how Clive Davis's name hasn't come up in this trial, but that's another story. Because he literally groomed that dude. Lawyer Cohen is Jay-Z's daddy. Like, he literally guided Jay-Z's career. He financed all of that, Lawyer Cohen. Jimmy Iovine did the same thing for Dr. Dre, but you never hear about those dudes. Those are pretty much the daddies of all. Rockefeller wouldn't exist without Lawyer Cohen. Death Row Records is a Death Row Aftermath. I think that's Dr. Dre's, would not exist without Jimmy Iovine. And so they have owners. They all have owners, and as long as they stick into the script and putting out that that status quo template of nonsense that keeps us dumbed down, they good. That's their job. And when I was doing the research for this book, I literally looked up at every level, the distributors, the major distributors, the owners of these labels, not just the labels, but the record companies, because the labels are nothing. Dr. Dre, he owns a label. Jay-Z owns a label. Like, the labels are literally just, they're the corner boys. And they don't operate without, of course, the advocacy of the distributor. But looked up all of these names, and it just so happened that the vast majority of these individuals that own are Jewish. It's just a fact. Like, they want to call you anti-Semitic, and I'm just waiting for my book to be shredded. But it's research. Like, I'm not out here just telling lies and it's literally just facts that they own all of our industry. Just like back in the day when Good Times and the Jeffersons was out, those are Jews that were directing and were the creators of those shows. Just like the Blaxploitation era, those are Jews that were the directors and creators of those movies. Like, nothing has changed. And that's Hollywood and the music industry in general. And just to throw out some tinfoil for a minute, the artists that woke up, the Michael Jacksons, the Princes, the what's that beautiful sister that they said died of drugs? Gorgeous. Used to wear the big earrings and the big hats.
1: Angela Beaufield.
2: Phyllis Hyman. Well, her too.
1: Okay.
2: Yeah, Phyllis Hyman, Angela Beaufield, Aretha Franklin, Whitney Houston, the list goes on. But Clive Davis has a roster he has to say so with Prince too, I believe. But our artists just all of a sudden dying of drugs, like, you'd have to be a fool to just accept that at face value when you got somebody like the Rolling Stones that are still alive and they like 9,000 years old and they do exponentially more drugs than a Michael Jackson.
4: Mm.
2: Prince was still jumping off stages, jumping off speakers with high heel shoes at the age of 50. And all of a sudden he's a drugged out druggie. It's just hard to buy, you know, just because he was trying to get control of his music. Prince has a shit ton of music. And you best believe they're making trillions off of his music for a lifetime. They'll still be making money off his music after our children are dead. Michael Jackson, we ain't got to talk about his catalog and the catalog that he owned.
1: Yeah, I think he owned that Beatles catalog before they got that out of his hands.
2: Man. And so they just all of a sudden dead. Are we supposed to just believe that? We got to be stupid. And with the history of them up killing us, like, do we still believe that it's far-fetched for them to kill us? Malcolm X, Martin Luther King, Mega Evers, Thomas Sankara, Amilcar Cabral? Like, that's what I mean, media literacy. We had to get to a point where we literally give them the benefit of the doubt when somebody says, well, maybe Prince or Michael Jackson was killed. How are you giving these people the benefit of the doubt?
4: You know,
2: like, where did that come from?
4: If I may, one of the things as you're informing us in relationship to this, and again, everyone, please go and purchase this book at statuskno.com. But, you know, it may be based off of where we are. It made me say that, you know, ask the question, okay, should we be holding the artists accountable as a community? First, the community need to recognize that we need to be organized to hold anybody, primarily ourselves, accountable. You know, when you talk about children, 3-year-olds getting hold these iPads and therefore being programmed so early, you know, and it's state sponsored, right? But should we be holding the artists accountable solely, or should we be holding these, or at least continuing through this here literacy, you know, media literacy, to be calling out how the distribution infrastructure is hurt the harm that it's having on us. I guess what I'm asking you, Brother Bernard, to expand on, what is it that we need to do when we're talking about holding individuals accountable, including ourselves?
2: Yeah, we do it all. We do everything you just named. Mm-hmm. Of course, we hold the artists accountable, the step and fetches. We go at them too. We have, you know, we try to have conversations with them. I use my social media to drag them, all of them, especially the Jay-Z's and the Puffies, to point out those correlations. The richer they are, the more money that they're being paid by the slave master, the more embedded they are into the house, the less they belong to us, the less value they have to us. But yes, we definitely have to hold these artists accountable, but the bulk of that blame goes into the people that own the artists, that control the artists, that are promoting the artists, that are paying the artists, that are pushing us to support these artists. The education piece is educating our children through media literacy, learning about propaganda, learning about the industry, to not support that bullshit. It's just like having to teach our people to not eat chitlins and to not consume massive amounts of salt and refined sugars. The same thing goes for not to try to educate our people into what this stuff is on television, what this stuff is on the radio, what this stuff is on streaming, what the Facebooks are, what all of this stuff is. Everything that we consume, we need to be educated about. And I think the education piece, I think that's the part you named, but we've also gone that it's a governmental piece, litigation-wise. We've done that. We filed resolutions in New York that we're still awaiting, not holding our breath, but we're still waiting for these resolutions to be presented. In Manhattan, Quabana has definitely, with a couple of other groups, even Clear the Airways, with myself, had resolutions passed and set in a couple of places. He did the footwork on that, but we've gone to the FCC. We sat in the office of iHeart Communications that used to be Clear Channel. It was basically put to us clear that ain't nobody changing it since we forced them to change. And so we wound up getting kicked out of that office, but I'm at the point where we need to go back, and next time they try to kick us out, we turn over some tables and we get arrested. It's going to have to go there because we're not going to be able, they're not going to change with all the money that's changing hands.
1: Let me take a few of these calls that's been waiting. Let's first go to Orlando for Orlando. Orlando, are you?
3: Yes.
1: Go ahead.
3: Yes, I'm here. Mm-hmm. Thank you for taking my call. Can you hear me?
1: Yes, sir.
3: Yes. I hear you all talk. You come on Sundays. And the thing that I look at is results. Are the people progressing? If the people progressing or the situation of black people are not getting better, then all we are doing is talking. Okay? Another thing, we have to be able to see what game is being played on us. And if you look at the African people, whether it be on the continent, are here in the United States, Haiti, and other places. One of the things that the capitalists use is us to keep us oppressed, whether it's in Kenya, whether it's in Ivory Coast, or other countries in Africa. They use black faces, or even here in the United States, you got the Reverend Al Sharpton and the civil rights leaders. They use black faces to control the masses. And a lot of these countries, and I did it today, I looked up the literacy rate. The literacy rate of a lot of these countries where they use black faces is low, even to the point where you are beginning to see the literacy rate here in the United States among black people is low. And so as long as ignorance is at the heart of the African world, we will never progress. And we have got to become clear on what it is that we are trying to accomplish. And in my opinion, what we should be trying to accomplish, and I rarely hear people talk about it, is a nation of our own, sovereignty. Because under the current conditions, we are a colonist or a colony or a neo-colony, where the control of our political process, our educational process, and our social process is in the hands of someone else. And so we can do all of these things that you are saying, but it comes down in to the point of us having control of our destiny. And we don't have control. And we are running to everybody else trying to get out of white man, the oppressor, the people that cause our condition. We keep running back to them. And the last thing that I want to say, until we be have a way to the people that are collaborators, hold them accountable, whether it's on the African continent, here in the United States, or anywhere else in the African world, until we can hold those people accountable and bring a consequence for collaborating with the oppressors, then we're going to remain in the same condition, and we're going to be talking a year from now, and the people won't be progressing. I'll hang up and listen to you. Thank you.
1: Thanks for your contribution, brother. Well, let me say something before you go, because information is important. We can't hold anybody accountable as a collective if we don't know what they're doing. Information is important, whether this program where we try to bring out information or other programs, because we're not the only ones. It's other programs out there that tries to brings out information. And our people are hearing it. Our people are not stupid. They might be misinformed, some of them, but they're not stupid. In fact, you basically set out the whole problem when you talked about some of the nations on the continent where the literacy rate is terrible. The literacy rate here in some of the inner cities is terrible. That's all a part of these war strategies. They don't want you knowing what's going on. They don't want you to be able to have critical discussion on these issues. That's why information is important. That's why me and Richard do what the little bit that we do. Information about what these people are doing is important. And if you're looking for masses of millions of people to change their mind all of a sudden, that might not happen. But if you're looking for a critical mass to start changing their mind, whether it's 100 in the city, 10 in the neighborhood, that's happening all the time. If you're waiting on mass media to tell you what's happening, then you're going to be misinformed. But these changes are happening. If you listen to this program, we're bringing people on here all the time that's doing something in different areas of the country. It's people hearing them, such as yourself. These things are happening. And I'm going to turn the mic over to Brother Bernard because he's an educator. He sees what's going on. Brother Bernard, give the caller an explanation before I let him go.
2: You said everything that needed to be said. The only thing that I agree with the last part, that we definitely have to start levying sanctions against some of these people that are selling us out. But that's not just these artists. I'm talking about some of these politicians and the ones that we still celebrate. The generals going to Africa to kill African people, the Obamas that they march out every Democratic election to get us to vote for the Democrats, Al Sharptons, the Roland Martins, all of them too, not just these poor rappers, all of them. We have to learn, we have to get to the point where we're sanctioning them. And we actually start at the top and work our way down.
1: Thank you.
3: Yes, and let me just say this, brother, before I go, before you let me go. No, I'm not looking for millions, but I'm looking for that critical mass.
1: Okay.
3: And then once we accomplish that critical mass, then what is the way forward? And we have to use that critical mass, and that critical mass has to understand that it's our sovereignty that is our mission and our objective. And then, and including with that, is as Malcolm, when he formed the OAAU, the OAAU, hello?
1: Yeah, I'm sorry, go ahead. Finish your thought.
3: Okay. One of the missions of the Organization of Afro-American Unity was to link up with Africa. And I know that in certain areas, like the All African People Revolutionary Party, O'Malley, Yesa Taylor, these people are doing that. But once we accomplish that critical mass, that must be our mission. And then we have to sanction those African governments that are keeping the people oppressed. We have to. Thank you, brother, for taking my call.
1: Thank you for your contribution. Let's go to Newport News. Newport News? Newport News?
5: Let's put
1: Newport News, are you there?
6: For the last, I was in a wheelchair for 3 months.
7: Whoa.
1: Let's put them back on hold. Let's go to Philadelphia. Philadelphia.
8: Good evening, Brother Elliot. Good evening, Brother Richard. Good evening, Brother Bernard. How you doing, good brother?
2: I'm well. And yourself?
8: I'm doing fine. I'll praise be to Allah. You know, Brother Bernard, I'm listening to the show, and I just like your realism because, Brother Bernard, I'm a 63-year-old black man. I'll be 64 in July, inshallah. And I struggle with it because, like Brother Elliot said, I try to keep using the N-word myself. But like you said, you know, some of my brothers I grew up with, they still throw that word around like it's a holiday. When I'm around them, sometimes I tend to slip up a little bit. Not to, you know, just like you, brother, but not to fight myself with that. You know what I mean? Because them brothers haven't reached that level. But it's good brothers I love. We grew up together. You know what I mean? They're the same age. Went to school together. But you know, and they still like to go to those clubs and we start out on indulging that kind of lifestyle. So I have to fight myself sometimes with them guys because they throw that word around like you saying happy birthday. You know what I mean? So I have to really fight myself. Like, it's sick. It's tough sometimes, man. That's why I mean, your realism, brother. But now you admit that it's the struggle sometimes, man, you know. And, you know, Brother Bernard, when you talked about Clyde Davis and the deaths of Prince, Michael Jackson, all these people, Whitney Houston, and all these people, I'm gonna say this to the end of the conversation. I'm going to put two names out. I'm going to tie them together, Brother Bernard. Sam Cooke and Otis Redding. I'm gonna tie everything together at the end. And see what I like about you, what you said when you was mentioned earlier, you and Brother Elliot and Brother Richard, and to the audience, when you talk about Jewish Americans, you said it plain. You said it almost like you said, well, Brother Elliot and Brother Richard, I'm going after the show, I'm gonna have dinner with my wife. You said it matter of factly, you know, and some similar stuff. You as a man, you get in your pants like I get in my pants, Brother Bernard. If you have enough integrity to say who the culprit is, why these cowardly, smiley Negroes can't say the same thing? I mean, tell who the people doing it, you know what I mean? I mean, these Negroes, they know who produced this filth, this garbage that these ignorant brothers are singing. They know what these white Jews doing it, but these cowardly, smiley Negroes are scared to even say it, and they know who's doing it. You know?
2: Skin in the game. They got skin in the game.
8: Exactly. Exactly. And yet they're scared because they're getting money from people like AIPAC, all these people, man. And like you said, this white media has conditioned some of our people, not all of us, but they're putting up people to side with the white Zionists in Palestine. They got our people brainwashed, and they got these black politics in their back pocket. I mean, but again, I praise be to Allah, brother, but now that you speak truth to power, because this one has to be, for the truth has got to be spoken on who exploits which rotation. Before I go with the Sam Cooke or this right thing, to show you how deep this thing is, it was a brother, Brother Bernard, I'll tell this quick story. He was a brother that went to the radio show. He's good friends with me and Brother Elliot, Brother Robert Gray. He transitioned 3 years ago. He had a nephew that was a conscious rapper, not like the Jay-Z's and the 50 Cent's of the world. He was a conscious rapper. He went to L.A. And he met with a group of young black rappers from all over the country. And they went right to Hollywood. They met with these powerful white Jewish megastars from these big record labels. And they told them straight up about it. He said, his brother's the last emperor, by the way, conscious rapper. Mm-hmm. When he went and met with these other brothers and stuff, and in this big boardroom with these white Jewish record producers, this is what they told him. He said, well, I want to produce rap that's conscious. I want to talk about the positivity of my people, the Harriet Tubmans, the Fannie Lou Hamers, the Malcolm X's, the people like the Dr. Kings. And this white Jew looked them right in the face and said, well, you're in the wrong place, man. He said, we want to hear nigger, bitches, whores, stuff like that. He said, well, I didn't come here for that. He said, well, you're in the wrong place then. So the Jew stepped and told him, he said, look, whoever come here with the positive stuff, he said, this, you know, you leave out the door right now. He said, because we don't need paying money. We're going to only market stuff that's raw and you know, uncut, you know. So he said, him and about maybe 10 other brothers walked out because they didn't come here for that. But all them other 80-something brothers stood there, stayed right there in the boardroom because they wanted to get them record deals. You know what I mean, Brother Bernard? So that's one of the selling people and integrity down the drain. That's real, bro. That's real, you know. Yeah. So this is what you're dealing with, man. And let me tie this real quick on the Sam Cooke. When you say just now about how people so conveniently Brother Bernard accepted deaths of Whitney and Michael and all these people. As a matter of fact, well, if you know anything about the history of Sam Cooke and Otis Redding, now Sam Cooke was killed back in 64, Otis Redding 3 years later in 67. In Sam Cooke's case, he was trying to do the same things that you see some of these our people give credit to, some of these people like Jay-Z and all, which they still number pawns. But Sam Cooke was actually doing it. He was trying to get people like Aretha Franklin, Bobby Womack, all these people out of control, these white Jewish control, and control our own labels, control our own music and stuff like that. And they did a documentary on Sam Cooke on PBS. And even was alluded on the program, this one, this white Jewish guy, they said he may have been involved in a murder of Sam Cooke, because Sam Cooke was getting too big for his music, became a threat, because he was trying to take these people away from him, from his music label, and with people like Sam Cooke and other black artists could control their own music. Mm-hmm. And remember the line for Sam Cooke's death was that he was shot by this so-called crazy black woman at the Sleazy Hotel. Well, Etta James, the great Etta James, she went to Sam's funeral and she said Sam didn't have a mark. She said he didn't have a. She said Undertaker told her it wasn't a bullet hole in Sam's body. She said what happened was, she said they casket with all the makeup they had on, she said, was bruises all over Sam Cooke's face and hands, like he was in a fight for his life because he was beat to death. Number two, Otis Redding. They accepted the notion he drowned in a puddle of water, Brother Bernard. They said it was so small, a shallow, that a three-year-old child could have walked through that. And we're supposed to believe Otis Redding drowned in this water. And Otis Redding, the same way, he wanted to take the control of our music and our black artists away from these white Jews. And that's why Otis Redding was killed. So your point is, bro, taking it in a sad, Brother Bernard, that so many in the black media and black people accepted these notions that these whites put out there, that these men died off of drugs, but they died mysteriously. We know, we, why would you, like you said, Brother Bernard, why would you want to give those people, of all people, the benefit of the fact or anything? They never get the benefit of the fact or nothing.
2: Well, this all goes back to if all you see is niggas and bitches.
8: Hey, word up. You're right. You're right, man. So I'm glad you put that out there, because our people need to be educated on how treacherous these people are, man. So like, and I say this all the time, when it comes to Europeans like that, unless they show me proof, and even then I'm skeptical, but they got to show me. So I'll never take their word for nothing. Yeah, we'd be a fool to take their word for anything. You know what I mean? Because these people cannot be trusted, man. But you put out good information, Brother Bernard. Like Brother Richard encouraged everybody to get the book. I will be calling my favorite black bookstore tomorrow, and I will get a copy of the book. Or if I can't get it from a favorite black bookstore, I'm going to go on the website, whatever. I'm going to get the book. Come high or dry, Brother Bernard. I will get the book and encourage others to do so as well. For sure.
2: I appreciate you. Thank you very much.
8: You're welcome, brother. You're more than welcome. Brother, I'm going to listen to the rest of the show.
1: Thanks for your contribution.
8: You're welcome. Mm-hmm.
1: Brother Nod, what chapter is this? Because I want you to, in chapter 21, which is entitled, it's named after the title of the book, Who Stole the Soul? You mentioned about the folks that are, and there's another chapter in there where you said connecting the dots. So let's connect these dots here, because in chapter 21, you mentioned some things here, and I don't want to read them all. I'll just read a few. Bain Capital, you mentioned here. I'll just read a couple of these. Bain Capital is a huge investment private equity firm co-founded by both Mitt Romney, the politician, Republican, and Bill Bain. Bain Capital owns iHeart Communications. Bain Capital is also a significant stakeholder in private prisons. iHeart Communications owns WGCI, Chicago's urban radio station, Hot 97, New York City's largest urban station, Emmis Communications is a direct owner of Hot 97, but as of 2012 fell under the media umbrella that is iHeart Communications. CCA, Corrections Corporations of America, is among the companies owned and managed by Bain Capital and Mitt Romney. CCA owns and manages private prisons and detention centers. Now, you got a list of other ones here.
2: Yeah.
1: You know, see, yeah, see, that's why when we was talking to the brother that called out of Orlando, it's important to connect these dots. Now, you got a white politician. It doesn't matter whether he's Republican or Democrat, but he's a white Republican politician, along with his business partner, that own all that's a conglomerate that owns these media outlets that's putting out these negative, poisonous images of black people.
2: Yep. And be cool with it.
1: And the thing is, Brother Bernard, you as an educator wrote this book and be able to get this information to uncover these things. You're not alone. The people that pander for black people's votes, and I'm talking about black politicians, they're aware of these things. They got staffs. They know what's going on. They don't put this information out. They don't put this information out. So to me, they're just as culpable as the ones that are doing it.
2: Omitting is lying.
1: Now, let me go ahead.
2: Now, I was just going to say before you finish, I itemized and listed all of these these groups, these overarching organizations, and the institutions or companies that they own, because they're all connected. And it all points to one thing. They can literally degrade us, devalue us through several fronts. You know, whether it's the prisons, whether it's the music, whether it's food, whether it's telecommunications, whether it's Facebook or social media, they can degrade us. But the analogy that I like to use with my kids is, how could you not care about who's cooking your food? And so it's kind of like the Ku Klux Klan is literally in the kitchen with David Duke peeking his head out the kitchen and looking you dead in your face, and you still eating that meal without a second thought. You still gonna eat that. And so the same thing is listening to music that's basically being cooked up by these people, for your entertainment. And it's not that you have a choice, because they literally tell you what your choices are. If they give you 10 different songs every hour, you choose among the 10 songs that they present to you what you're going to like. But you don't ever get access to the thousands and thousands of songs that are out there that are made by real beautiful black artists that tell you that you're a beautiful African, that uplift us to talk about revolution. They literally give you 10 plates of chitlins, and you choose one. Choose among those plates of chitlins. And those plates of chitlins are being served out of a kitchen of Ku Klux Klansmen. And we're still not asking no questions. That's why media literacy is important, because we had to be dumbed down to the extent where we don't even ask them the basic, the simplest questions.
1: Richard, I'll do it this way. Let's take a brief break, and when we come back, we'll continue the conversation. And for the time we have left, you can get involved, too, by dialing 215-490-9832. That's 215-490-9832. We're in conversation with activist, educator, and author Bernard O. Creamer. The book is Who Stole the Soul? The Weaponization of Hip-Hop, a Historical and Sociological Perspective. Again, give us a call, 215-490-9832.

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4: A new era, a new phase of the struggle, where we have moved from a struggle for decency, which characterized our struggle for 10 or 12 years, to a struggle for genuine equality. And this is where we are getting the resistance, because there was never any intention to go this far. People were reacting to Bull Connor and to Jim Clark rather than acting in good faith for the realization of genuine equality.
5: Do you think white people in this country, and I'm talking about non-segregationist people devoid or thinking they're devoid of racism, do you have any idea of what they want the Negro to be in America?
4: I think the vast majority of white Americans will go but so far. It's a kind of installment plan for equality, and they are always looking for an excuse to go but so far.
6: And know that this problem needs to be solved, and we can't keep relegating it to generation after generation because a few of us got a little money, a few of us got positions, a few of us have wealth, while the masses of our people are going steadily down. No one man can rise above the condition of his people. See, brother said responsibility. Is it that we should let them take responsibility to do for us, or should we pool the knowledge that's at the table, the power that's in our community, the wealth that's in our community to change the harsh reality of black life in America? We have to do the job of fulfilling the black agenda.
7: Whites are expert game players in their contests to maintain absolute power. One of the time-honored gimmicks is to point to individual blacks who've achieved recognition. But look at Ralph Bunche. Think about Lena Horne or Mary Anderson. Look at Jackie Robinson. They made it as one of those who has made it. I would like to be thought of as an inspiration to our young.

0: but I don't want them lied to. Name them for me. The examples of blacks who made it. For virtually everyone you name, I can give you a sordid piece of factual information on how they have been mistreated, humiliated. Not being able to fight back is a form of severe punishment.
1: I come here tonight and plead with you. Believe in yourself and believe that you're somebody. As I said to the group last night, nobody else can do this for us. No document can do this for us. No Lincolnian Emancipation Proclamation can do this for us. No Kennisonian or Johnsonian Civil Rights Bill can do this for us. If the Negro is to be free, he must move down into the inner resources of his own soul and sign with the pen and ink of self-assertive manhood his own Emancipation Proclamation.

0: Don't let anybody take your manhood.
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2: 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It's 8:03 on this Sunday edition of Time for an Awakening. Our guest this evening, a conversation activist, educator, and author, Bernard O. Creamer. The book, Who Stole the Soul? The Weaponization of Hip Hop, A Historical and Sociological Perspective. You can join this conversation by dialing 215-490-9832. Brother Bernard, in chapter 21, you kind of lay out the investors that have huge billions of dollars invested in media and media production. One of them, this Bain Capital, is invested in by Mitt Romney. He's partners in it. You got others, Vanguard, that's invested not only in media, but in the private prison industry. So, and you got others listed here, but the folks can get the book and see the other information that you have listed here. When you have large media conglomerates invested in negative imagery put into music, but also invested in prisons, what is that telling us? I think it goes back to, I think it was the fourth or fifth chapter, when you point out about media literacy, subliminal messages, dehumanizing, desensitizing, and demonizing people in these messages. So when you get that mixed in with, and it don't have to be a young person, a person with a constant diet of listening to these lyrics, ingesting alcohol or smoking weed, and then the next thing you know, something is done, whether it's a murder, it can be a shooting, it can be a burglary, anything else, and then you end up behind bars. See, all of this stuff is working together.
3: Yep. Definite correlations and parallels. You look at these, our youth, they talk about how unsafe it is to go to some of their parties. But if you go to their parties, you literally can listen, you can predict what 10 to 20 songs the DJ is going to play. And it's going to be basically be a mess of violence, a mess of violence encouraging music, a mess of ratchet encouraging behavior. And like clockwork, there are shootings at all of these clubs and parties, the poor youth, and they're eventually getting closed down, especially if they're in a neighborhood that's gentrifying. They literally just can't wait for those clubs to close down after the first shooting. And that's in every city that I've lived in when they playing that music. And so they setting the tone for the club to basically become a free fall. You know, you got alcohol being served. You got all types of illicit drugs. You got that music being pumped into the subconscious.
2: Yes.
3: All day, all night. And so if all you're seeing is niggas and bitches standing around you, the level of self-hate is so high. it don't take much for that bomb to blow off. You know what I mean? And so it's not just the kids either, because I look on my social media and it's the battle of the sexes every single day.
2: Yes.
3: Black men going to black women and black women going to black men because we've all been hurt or had some issues because we're not, our level of self-awareness, which is part of critical thinking, is so low. And so we literally are taking in all these messages from media and internalizing these messages and putting them out, regurgitating all of this mess out onto ourselves and out into our relationships, how we interact with one another. And they're giving us the TV shows. I don't know if y'all seen that balloon pop nonsense. It's a new show that's out where these men and women are standing there and they literally just tearing each other down. Do you like him or do you like her? I don't like his shoes. I don't like his hair. He looked like he poor. He looked like he read books. He looked like he worked at McDonald's and they popped the balloon indicating that they're not interested.
4: Mm. Yeah, I'm missing that. You know, if I can, Elliot and Brother Bernard, it's two thoughts that come in my mind. And we, you know, we touched them already, but one is, you know, I have to say, as we said earlier, I think that we have to really reemphasize that however we see ourselves as individuals or as a people group, that we are being warred upon, right? I mean, I think that that, you know, when we talk about the power dynamics, it seemed like that always get lost in all the back and forth that people, and adults, we're talking about adults, and even sometimes a lot of people who perceive themselves as good adults in the sense that they raise their children, they have acquired wealth, but they never recognize or never contextualize that what we see out of drill music is the continuation of being warred upon. And which raises the question for me, based off of, you know, as you did your research, is drill music a cultural product that young people came up with? Or is it something that young people, and I'm assuming it's young people, were directed to produce? That's one
3: question. I would directed to produce. Because remember, NWA, pretty much, CMW, Compton's Most Wanted, all of those groups opened the door for what exists today. Mm. And Blaxploitation long ago opened the door for what exists with gangster rap. And prior to Blaxploitation, you had the minstrel show era. You had the Amos and Andes and all of that nonsense, the Step and Fetches. And so through media, they've been playing this for quite a long time. This ain't the first iteration, but it's getting worse and worse. And so with YouTube and these kids being able to put up a camera and telling themselves and telling each other, shooting whole videos with thousands and thousands of dollars worth of guns and drugs, talking about who they're going to kill, it stands to reason. If you're a record, one of these people that own the industry, and again, you own private prisons, and you also have stake in the criminal injustice system altogether, it stands to reason why you would just go to YouTube and say, you know what, let's make this a music form. Because we wouldn't know about drill music if it wasn't being distributed.
4: Right.
3: You know what I mean?
4: Right.
3: It would just be kids, literally just kids on YouTube with guns, which was basically something that was happening far before drill music came out. Kids shooting videos with guns or whatever and rapping, you know, whatever nonsense. Now, in terms of the drum beat, you know, how they rap, I think that was pretty much already being done, and they just kind of maybe offset it a little bit for drill music, because it pretty much sounds the same as, you know, the Young Bucks, the Migos, and all of them. Not Young Bucks, but Young Thugs and the Migos, those groups that have been got Grammy Awards and all that nonsense for pretty much mumbling on microphones, the Kodak Blacks. They pretty much sound the same. The beats are a little faster, and the music is just a lot more violent. But drill music is out of Chicago. There is no drill music because all of the artists are dead or in jail. And so just imagine how many thousands of children nationwide who are dead or in jail as a result of drill music, if all of the artists are dead or in jail.
4: And the other question that came to mind, and you kind of, because it seemed like, again, towards the solution part, and you were saying from the top down, and I got the, I wanted you to elaborate on the, and correct me if I'm wrong, the policy initiatives that you're involved in to, you know, utilizing the legislative process to curtail this. Could you like expand on that and the challenge and the success that you've had, or you and others have had in trying to utilize the legislative process to curtail this type of cultural product?
3: Legislative-wise, you got the FCC, and you have local politics where you can go through an alderman or a council member to try to get a what do we have? A
2: resolution.
3: I'm getting sleepy.
2: Resolution.
3: A resolution. Thank you. Yeah, it's getting late. Get a resolution passed. But If you think about it, the wealthiest pastors, the wealthiest politicians, or the most prominent ones, they have relationships with media because they need the media to promote themselves, especially around election time. So one toe that they're not going to step on is the toe of the media. Mm. And so that's what I know to be blocking that resolution from being passed in New York, because the politicians will talk a good game because they know what's going on. And all they keep offering is police, cop cities, to basically stamp this out. Let's blame the parents, lock these kids up, curfews. None of that stuff is doing anything, but you're still telling the kids they should kill each other through music every day. You're still telling them to kill each other. And every kid that you see, if you go out in the street in the morning time, going to work or wherever, every other kid got headphones on, or earpods or what, earbuds in their ear.
2: Oh, yes.
3: And you know what they're listening to.
2: Yes.
3: You know exactly what they're listening to. So they're literally being programmed 24/7 to kill each other, to self-destruct. But they keep putting all of these nonsensical concessions as solutions to just kind of keep us, you know, at bay. And so it's too many people have skin in the game. I've gone at DJs in their inboxes on Facebook. And at the end of the day, the conversation falls apart because they always want to talk about their money. And we should go to the artist to talk to them. Like, dude, you play the music. it's a lot, man. But solution-wise, direct action is necessary, but I think we need to pour more into what we control, and that's education.
4: I did hear you say about the curriculum, you know, and so I appreciate that you're, you know, offering and the work that you're doing. And I know it is daunting because, you know, we've seen it evolve here. And especially when you talk about trying to get legislation or trying to get those who are in the supply chain to actually address this.
3: Mm-hmm. I appreciate that. It's funny.
2: Go ahead.
3: Now, I was looking at the Roots. Y'all had a Roots Festival going on this weekend.
4: Mm-hmm. Yes.
3: And the only reason I haven't gone is because I might see like two or three good artists on there, but then I see Meek Mill on there too.
2: Yeah, I was getting ready to say you got several artists on there that has no friends to. I mean, they grew up. Listen, Meek Mills grew up here in Philadelphia, but the music several of those artists on there are playing is not. Come on, are you kidding me?
3: Yeah, it's not love music. It's going to encourage some type of violence.
2: Wow.
3: So and when it happens, it's always a surprise.
2: Mm. You know, we kind of coming down the home stretch, but Brother Bernard, talk about, because mm-hmm. Richard just mentioned this with you, because I knew that you've been involved in some of the areas with Brother Kwabena to approach some of these people in so-called positions of power. In fact, you documented in your book about the meeting with some iHeart representatives. Mm-hmm. The politicians, I do know that through Brother Kwabena that Charles Barron sponsored some legislation up there in New York. But what about the other politicians? I know that y'all have approached them. What has been the response from black politicians?
3: Man, it's hard to even get to them.
2: Okay, go ahead.
3: I promise you, for the last year, we supposedly have a progressive mayor in Chicago now. And he's supposed to be, you know, working class friendly, union friendly, and supposed to want to offer preventative measures. He said this out of his mouth, preventative measures to curb the violence with our children. But there's so many people that the gatekeepers that don't want you to get to them because they're making money off of these artists and these radio stations. So they don't want you to come in kicking up dust. And like, I'm literally like right now, literally going through that. One of these gatekeepers will inbox me asking me how to answer questions about reparations when she holds some panel about reparations. And I'll give her information that I ask her, well, can you get me and Kwabena a meeting with the mayor to sit down and talk about going at these radio stations about this music? And then there's no response. Mm. And so we just keep knocking on them doors and we keep trying and we keep pushing. I mean, eventually we're going to have to push through just like they did between 1970 and 1980. This can't continue. And as long as we keep on exposing or heightening those contradictions, as Fred Hampton Sr. told us to do, the truth is going to come out. Because we got to at some point get tired of watching our kids mow each other down.
2: I know.
3: And we got to get tired of just saying, it's these parents, let's have another prayer vigil. Mm. Like, that cannot possibly be the solution for an entire decade.
2: Brother Bernard, thanks for being with us, man. Anytime you want to come back to give more information, if I don't know whether it's another book in the pipeline or whatever you're doing, starting up a program to mentor children, anything that you want to come back and let our listening audience know about, the door is always open to you, brother.
3: Man, I am truly grateful and appreciative of you all having me on you all's platform to be able to have these conversations and for the guests to chiming in. The biggest thing that I appreciate you all doing is promoting the book. I publish my own book, so I don't have access to the publishers that push your book and get it out there in all them stores and all of that. My book is only in the grassroots stores in the neighborhoods, the black-owned bookstores that really care about the neighborhood. And so it getting out there is pretty much hinges upon the word of mouth. And so whatever word of mouth you all can do, I appreciate it immensely.
4: Well,
3: I appreciate y'all having me on.
4: Hey, Elder Bernard, because you said that, and I said, I'm going to have Elliot get in touch with you. For our Juneteenth program, we're dealing with self-publishing, and we're bringing in self-published authors to be able to promote a book, and it's going to be in Philadelphia at the Central Library. I get the impression you're in New York.
3: No, I'm in D.C.
4: Oh, well, okay. You know, so I don't know, you know, because of transportation and timing, but I'll get back with you. And that would be in June 21st. That's when we're bringing authors who are self-publishing to be able to express and communicate, share, you know, because we know, as you said, it's a daunting activity to do the work, produce the work, and then market the work. I'll definitely, you know, pass it on and see if it fits within your schedule.
3: I appreciate that.
2: Oh, to bring it. You're talking about bringing him in, Richard?
4: Yeah, I mean, if he can make it, yeah.
2: Wow, that's cool. Okay, all right. No, yeah, don't worry. I'll make sure that you get what you need.
3: Okay, well, I appreciate that. I'll read over the information and definitely get back to y'all.
2: Brother Bernard, thanks for being with us. We'll talk to you soon.
3: All right, thank you all. Have a good evening, y'all.
2: Peace.
4: You take care now.
3: Peace. Yep.
2: We're going to take a brief break, and when we come back, we'll transition for the rest of the program into open forum. Again, you can get involved, too, by dialing 215-490-9832. That's 215-490-9832. Being that we're going to be in open forum, any of the calls that was on hold, we'll bring them back if they want to make a comment or something in relation to what we say. Talk to you soon. Peace.

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4: In this crooked game of power politics here in America, the Negro, namely the race problem, integration, civil rights issues, are all nothing but tools used by the whites who call themselves liberals against another group of whites who call themselves conservatives, either to get into power or to retain power. Among whites here in America, the political teams are no longer divided into Democrats and Republicans. The whites who are now struggling for control of the American political throne are divided into liberal and conservative camps. The white liberals from both parties cross party lines to work together toward the same goal. And white conservatives from both parties do likewise. The white liberal differs from the white conservative only in one way. The liberal is more deceitful, more hypocritical than the conservative. Both want power, but the white liberal is the one who has perfected the art of posing as the Negro's friend and benefactor. And by winning the friendship and support of the Negro, the white liberal is able to use the Negro as a pawn or a weapon in this political football game that is constantly raging between the white liberals and the white conservatives. The American Negro is nothing but a political football. Someday we'll
5: all be free. There has always been a white man's party in the United States. Yeah. For most of the history of the United States, that white man's party has been the Democratic Party. But then in the 60s, the parties switched places, but there was still a white man's party and another party that claimed that it was more inclusive. This duopoly system is a political arrangement that balances itself out and in which the two parts react to each other. This arrangement makes promises to its constituencies, and it makes those promises in order to keep them voting for the representatives of the rich people who control both of those parties. But this representation has benefited the black misleadership class, which owes its existence to the Democratic Party, or feels that it does. For that reason, this black misleadership class is the last part of the duopoly that will budge from this arrangement. But the black political class remains the most loyal element in that duopoly situation. Their allegiance is to the party that has nurtured their rise in social and economic status. Their allegiance is not to the larger black community, and that will not change. The duopoly system itself mitigates against independent black politics on the electoral level. It's not some fault among our people. It's the system that we have to operate in, or that has been imposed on us, that says you will have no independent politics, because that would violate the logic of the duopoly. It means that you are abandoning the fight against the white man's party because you are not collaborating fully and wholeheartedly and entirely with the Democratic Party.

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1: Welcome back to Time for an Awakening. It's 8:28 on this Sunday edition of Time for an Awakening. I want to thank our guest that was with us this evening, Brother Bernard O. Creamer, the book Who Stole the Soul, The Weaponization of Hip-Hop, a historical and sociological perspective. Richard, that was a good conversation.
2: And definitely needed. And I hope, for the Time for Awakening audience and those, the Clubhouse audience and anywhere else that's listening, understand that, we cannot blame individuals for this, right? I mean, that as you laid out and Brother Bernard really, done the research to show that we're up against, as always, governmental and commercial business, a system. And we can't just be blaming each other. That's what I take. When the context of placing it in, and then I really appreciate them placing it in relationship to the context of war. So therefore, we have to be able to formulate war strategies, even if, as Brother Aharon, always say, sovereign thinking as individuals. Because other than that, look at what's a generation is growing up on this, Elliot. What happens when the psychology of those individuals, males and females, as they become adults and their children are being, it becomes a thing where we're perpetually killing ourselves, and thinking it's normal. It's like feeding off of each other.
1: I know.
2: That's the culture that's being created.
1: Yeah, you're right. And I do agree that we can't blame one another because we didn't create this whole mechanism of self-destruction, but we can hold one another accountable. We are responsible for our actions. So in that area, I can't, if I turn around and tomorrow start making drill music and calling, the men the N-words and our women out of their names. And I say, well, Richard, I'm doing it for the money. You look at me cross-eyed. Because something is wrong with that. So we do, especially if once we get the proper information, then we're held accountable for our actions. And that's what, that's some of the things that at least this program will at least try to provide some perspective to what folks are doing or not doing, and then we can do what we need to do from that point as individuals, because it's going to take minds changed in order to deal with this beast, because it is a beast, it's insidious, and this has been like this. They've been destroying black families since we landed on these shores. This ain't nothing that just started.
2: Right. Right.
1: As soon as we step foot in this country, They took the mother, sent her somewhere after they raped her. They took the father, sold him, took children. They've been destroying black families since we've been here. So we need to stop the foolishness, getting on social media, pointing at women, women pointing at men, blaming them. Ain't neither one of us got power here in this country. And Richard, Brother Bernard said something that when he gave that parable of us accepting this type of stuff and it leads to other things. And he talked about the acceptance of what's going on now in the Middle East. You remember when you mm-hmm. raised that, Richard?
2: Yeah. Mm-hmm. Yeah.
1: That the people are accepting this. And a lot of people are accepting. Well, a lot of our people aren't accepting it. But the quote unquote leadership are accepting it because they don't want to, almost for the same reason you'd see some of those artists keep on making that, especially the top ones, making that, what they consider music production, because mm-hmm. they're getting paid. They don't mind doing this. They're silent on it. Listen, Dr. King told us silence is betrayal. So to me, they're just as guilty as the people that's doing it. Now, I want to play something because I want the people to hear this. out of these fields. That's why I like to play these things where people hear what these people are saying themselves, because certain black medias, especially the popular ones, they're not going to play these things, so you'll never hear them. But, you know, if you remember, Richard, after Chuck Schumer, who's the real head of the Democratic Party, not Hakeem Jeffries, when he went in there and they voted for that Trump budget and kind of double-crossed the CBC, they held that press conference. You remember, Richard, I shared it with you. And Vet Clark said that they're going to start meeting their people where they were. And they were talking about black folks. They're going to start coming with town hall meetings, talking with them, warning them about the evils of what we're going to be up against. It's 2025, whatever. You remember when she said it? I played it on the air.
2: Yep.
1: And during their break, you know, she might have said that, but during their break, CBC members went to predominantly white districts to convince white folks to come back to the Democratic Party. They didn't go to predominantly black districts. We're in the fifth largest city in the country. Our congressman, I don't know, he must be asleep or sick at home. So I don't know what he's doing. I don't know what he's doing. Evans.
2: Mm.
1: I mean, do you know anything he's doing, Richard? Anything?
2: I haven't heard anyway.
1: Well, he ain't held no town hall meetings. We've been on this program. I've searched, scoured the media, and no town hall meetings been held in predominantly black districts. Now, they've been held in districts, and black folks have appeared at these things. Now, and I'm talking about the CBC. Now, Warnock had a meeting at one of the churches down there in Atlanta, and it was blacks and whites in the meeting. But I want to play a clip. Glenn Ivey had a meeting in Prince George's County, and it was predominantly white folks there, but blacks did come. They don't have anything like, because a lot of these guys get these positions based on votes from the inner city. None of these town hall meetings have been held at inner city locations, none of them. But let me play for you what Ivy said at his meeting. And it's something that's going, the listening audience will hear some of the ire coming from their own people in reference to what they're doing. Let me play first Ivy and listen to what he says near the end. Near the end of this clip I'm going to play. I think this is it.
3: Absolutely do. Yeah.
4: I've sent you several messages. I've sent you, I've sent Angela Alsobrook, I've sent Senator Van Hollen. You may know me from the person that sent you the message, hey, put me in on one of those cabinet meetings. I've actually sent messages through to my family and friends, letting them know to send all of you letters, letting you know that we want to be in on the cabinet meetings like Elon Musk, because he's a regular person. He's in there. He just got money. So with that being said, I'm trying to get in on the cabinet meeting, too, because I'm the one that has the biggest problem. It ain't him. You said you didn't know who we were. And because you don't know who we are, that's a problem.
3: And the we is who?
4: Huh?
3: Who is the we that you mean that I don't know?
4: Us. Everybody who's sitting here right now. And as a Democrat senator who's representing all of these people, you don't know how to reach them. So therefore, you don't know us.
3: All right.
1: Now, Richard, let me stop there a second. I don't want to play it out. But you heard what she said about, I've been trying to reach you, I can't reach you. Now, if you remember, Brother Bernard said that when him and Brother Quavina wanted to reach out to elected officials. You can't reach them.
2: Right.
1: And that's one of the major problems that I have here with the black terrestrial station that we have in this city. Because they have black politicians on there all the time. But they never take no calls. They never let the people talk to them. So how are you supposed to talk to these people? They don't answer the phone. You can't talk to them if you call their office. If you can't talk to them on your own media that's supposed to be black media, then how are you supposed to talk to them? You see them in the street and say something to them, they don't know you from a can of paint. They might keep walking. They might call a cop on you. But how are you supposed to talk to them if they don't talk to their own? You heard what this woman just said.
2: Right.
1: Now, let me play it out.
4: And as a Democrat senator who's representing all of these people, you don't know how to reach them. So therefore, you don't know us.
3: All right. Well, I'll say this and I'll move on. I appreciate all of you all coming out. Somehow they got the message to come tonight. He just asked me about this. He just asked me about that. I'm going to answer his question. You will get a turn, but it's not your turn. It's his turn. I'm going to answer his question. Okay? I'm going to answer his question. You're not going to get me upset. I'm going to answer his question. You can stand here and yell as long as you want, but I'm going to answer his question. Because everybody in here wanted to hear the answer. They have the right to ask questions. They have the right to ask questions too. You gotta wait your turn. That's not gonna work. I'm gonna answer his question. That's not gonna work. You can stand there and yell as long as you want. It's not gonna work. I'm gonna answer that question. If you want to ask a question, come get in line.
1: Richard, he ain't answered no question. And it was these black women were screaming. It wasn't the one that you just heard. These women, our people are frustrated with this bullshit coming from people that's supposed to represent them. I don't care nothing about them whites that was there asking questions, although it's a white woman that said something at the end that I want you to hear. But our people is frustrated with these people. They're frustrated with them. And you hear it. I'm going to finish it out.
3: Question, come get in line. If you... Okay. I'm going to answer his question. You're not going to stop us from having this meeting. The first bill I worked on... Hold up.
5: Everyone wants money out of politics. If you ran on that, you would win.
6: You would win.
5: Campaign finance reform.
3: Public. You know, I hate to answer because he interrupted you, but so, I mean.
7: I have called your office from October 8, 2023 till February 2024, almost every single day for you to advocate for a permanent ceasefire and an arms embargo in Gaza. And all I heard were excuses from your office that supporting something like this is anti-Semitic. I have Jewish friends.
3: No, you didn't hear that from my office. Let me tell you what you heard from my office. Yeah. I support a bilateral ceasefire, but I still feel that way. And I think it's clear at this point that the only way to actually reach a ceasefire is if Israel and Hamas both agree to it. So that's been my position for the whole 16 months, and this hasn't changed now.
7: But America always has an upper hand in initiating those conversations. Our taxpayer dollars are funding the Israeli war machine every single day. My city of College Park sends $2 million every single year to Israel. We have the upper hand. We can stop. We can have an arms embargo and let Israel know that come to the peace table, have those discussions, negotiate. We can pressure the Israeli government. Why can't we do that?
3: Well, I mean, I support a ceasefire as long as it's a bilateral agreement. As far as sending no weapons to Israel, I do not support that. Fair enough.
8: Are you going to continue taking AIPAC money?
3: Yes. Yeah. Yeah. Now, just to be clear, well, just to be clear, but I'm not turning money away from AIPAC. Generally speaking, I agree with their positions. I do still favor a two-state solution. I don't know if they still do or not, but I still favor a two-state solution.
1: Richard, what kind of... See, that's why I like to play these, so our people can hear this bullshit from these... This guy's from Maryland. Oh, I'm not going to take money. I'm not going to stop taking money. No, oh, no, oh, no. But I agree with a two-state solution. Now, Israel don't agree with no two-state solution. They had already said it, and they continue to bomb. So what the hell is he talking about? See, this is... I'm telling you, black folks, stop voting for these fools. Stop it. You hear what they're saying.
2: But at the same time, Elliot, we have to create a different leadership.
1: You're absolutely right. You're absolutely right.
2: It has to be not just stop voting for them, but you have to have people in the wings who you actually have really cultivated that represents your values. And if these guys don't represent your values, then they shouldn't be reelected.
1: Man, this guy, boy, this guy's a joke.
2: All right, well, he was serious, though.
1: He was serious. Are you going to stop that? He didn't even hem and haw. You know, a lot of them give that political bullshit speech. He didn't even hem and haw. Are you going to stop? Oh, no way. Give me some more. No, he didn't say that, but I'm saying it. These guys are a joke. And what's the name had the same response at his town hall meeting, Warnock. But I'm not going to play. See, when he said that he was going to continue to take money, about five or six black people got up in unison and walked out of there. Like they said, what? Now, after the woman was howling and screaming, it was a man that jumped up and started howling and screaming. Our people is tired of these fools, man. That's why I'm glad of the success of what Brother Kamau and them was doing out there in Indianapolis this weekend. Hopefully we'll get an update maybe next week or sooner than that.
2: Yeah, that was that conference. And what was said, looking from that lens of the organizers from the black radical tradition, what I really appreciate was the self-reflection, was self-critical in relationship to what has to be done to this point that you're making, in relationship to how do we actually go about in this environment organizing, our people to understand, or more importantly, how do we go about doing the political education so that we could be able to address, whether we're going to use the electoral process or build other institutions that will actually give us power. Because you can't actually be working against someone who can pick you off generation to generation or individual to individual. So I was really pleased to hear how, there was really critical assessment around that.
1: Let me play this one with Warnock. He got almost a similar response. See, when the folks start hollering and screaming, see, they got a mic. The ones that are hollering is the people without a mic, so you basically hear a muffled voice. But if they continue to talk, you can understand them because they have the mic. See, that's a ploy and a slick ploy when the people start hollering that you just, I'm gonna take his question. I'm not gonna talk over you. See, that's you trying to be slick. That's a politician for you, because you can keep talking and make your point. Now you heard what Ivy did with that woman when she was screaming and hollering, right?
2: Yes, definitely.
1: Now let me play Warnock and what he said. Listen to the question the brother asked, which deserves a concise answer now. But when he started with this political gobbledygook, this woman got tired of it. Let me play it.
6: Good afternoon, Senator. First of all, I want to thank you for coming. I am the son of a naturalized Ethiopian immigrant and an Adolf. By Adolf, I mean African descendant of former slaves. And my parents taught me, while being respectful to power, to speak truth, to not simply exist, but when I've lived, there will be evidence that I was here. And I voted to put you in office. You represent my voice. And I have to ask you about the way we spend our money. My voice is against using our money to fund what many people would consider a genocide. So, the American people seem to be against continually arming Israel as we watch them bomb Palestinians off the planet. As the descendant of an African man and a former slave, you know, we've watched this happen to us. We've seen this happen in different countries. I have to ask you, what side of the fence are you on? Where's your voice as it relates to stopping the continual arming of Israel? We've seen Palestinian children being blasted, and not only that, even with a ceasefire, we see more and more approvals of arms being sent over and over again. So Israel is relentless. And so I have to ask you, what are you doing? Where are you on this? You know, what specifically are you saying?
8: Thank you so much. So, I believe in the humanity of all of God's children, and that you have to center the concerns of the most marginalized. And that's why I was one of the first in the Senate to call for a ceasefire. In addition to that, I pressed the Biden administration. I pushed the Netanyahu administration around the ways in which humanitarian aid was not even getting into Gaza. I voted to give $10 billion in humanitarian aid to Gaza. My North Star in this whole conflict is a world that embraces the children on both sides of this conflict. Because here's the thing that mortal enemies have in common. We all want our children to be okay. Now, we all do. And I said this on the floor of the Senate when I called for the ceasefire at a time when folks felt like you couldn't even say that word. I often wondered as a preacher and as a seminary student, what did the book of Isaiah mean? What did the prophet mean when he said the lion will lie down next to the lamb, and the little child shall lead them? And it was really in the context of this awful, awful conflict, the brutal and awful attack on October 6th, the taking of hostages, the sweeping bombing that killed way too many civilians, way too many children. We could go on and talk about this same conflict.
1: Richard, I'm going to stop it there because he stood up there, and when the people were hollering, he didn't say anything. The host kept saying, go ahead and keep speaking. Keep on speaking, because he had the mic. But that was a way where he didn't have to answer the guy's question. And after they must have put the people out because after it stopped, then he said, I'm not going to talk over people. I'm going to the next question. He didn't even answer that guy's question. And the reason those people got impatient, because he started with some old stuff that didn't have nothing to do with the guy's question. You heard him say, what side of the fence are you on? You heard it. He started talking about the lion and the lamb and the Bible and the September the 6th, October 6th, and all this other crap. Political gobbledygook, doublespeak. And the people blasted him like they blasted Ivy. See, but at least Ivy is ignorant, but at least he was honest. He said, I ain't going to stop taking money. Well, that's why Warnock is going along with it. He's getting paid, too. In fact, he's getting more money than Ivy, if I'm not mistaken. According to some of these sites like Open Secrets and all, they're getting a lot of money. They're getting a lot of money. In fact, when he went in, I mentioned to the listening audience that he said he was going to be the best senator representing Israel. See, what our people got to realize, they're coming through for a foreign government, these black politicians. They're coming through for them. They're coming through for Israel. They're coming through for Ukraine. They're coming through for them. They ain't coming through for you. It's always excuses. No George Floyd bill. No police. No. Darn, I forgot the Voting Rights Act. John Lewis Act. The farmers still get screwed after the government was convicted in court of discrimination. The government, not a private business, the government. They don't come through for none of that. They give excuses. Oh, we needed the Democrats to go. We need more Democrats. You vote. You got to vote. There's all these excuses, but it ain't excuses for these other folks. You know, I was just reading it the other day. They the Supreme Court upheld Trump throwing the Venezuelans out of the country. If I can find that article. Here it is. Now, you remember how when we had Jesse Jackson Jr. played that clip, how they got here and why they were here. You remember that, Richard?
9: Right.
1: How the United States destroyed their economy, so the people were running here. Now, let me read this. The Supreme Court allowed Trump administration to terminate protective status for approximately 350,000 Venezuelans, according to ABC News. This means that they are no longer protected from deportation and can be deported back to Venezuela. So they were revoked. Now, you got some blacks that don't understand what's going on, some misinformed of our people. Because it's all always a lack of information sometimes. It's not that our people are stupid or don't have enough to think. But wait a minute. Let's flip that script a second. 350 Venezuelans are going to be thrown out of here. After you know.

0: Department of Homeland Security. At the end of March, more than 180,000 Ukrainians had arrived in the U.S. under this policy as of March 2025. Some more had came in over and above that 236,000 that had already been here under the United Ukraine program. You see that, Richard?
1: Right.
0: Now,
1: right.
0: Wait a minute. Another 350,000 Ukrainians have arrived in the U.S. outside of the sponsorship process since the start of the Russian invasion, mainly through temporary visas, according to DHS, Department of Homeland Security. So if you total up all the 236, the 350, and the 187,000, I'm no math wizard, but that's over 600,000 people here from the Ukraine. I don't hear blacks screaming about throwing them out of this country. Where's the voice at? And believe me, these Ukrainians, they're not taking no picking fruit and all that other stuff. They ain't doing no jobs like that. I argue that they're either in business or doing a job better than me and you. They got some type of viable employment. They ain't standing in no soup lines. They ain't stuffed in no hotels and police stations. They ain't doing all that stuff that you see all these other people doing. What's the difference? They're white. That's their brothers. They're going to take care of them. The same way that these so-called white South Africans come in here. And they was coming here under Biden. They was coming here under the previous Trump administration.
1: It gets to a point, Elliot, that I don't even know what to say. You know, because the question is, as you said, well, why are we so silent in war? Why? And then the question is, as you said, well, who is the we? Who is the we? Because you're presenting this, so we're not silent. And if, on the other side, if people don't know, then why are we not looking for it? I ask this over and over again. Why? We hear about it. We hear about it in Palestine. We hear about it in the Congo. We hear about it in the Sudan. But and I can only speak to, you know, because as brother had said that for African Americans, we went through this. It ain't like this ain't something in our far distant past. Jim Crow. You know, legal segregation. You know, we got grandparents that some of us got grandparents who were living that. Sundown towns.
0: And I'm gonna agree with my oppressor about, oh yeah, throw these people out. What kind of sickness? What is subliminally going on, Richard?
1: Hey, I don't know.
0: These people done did all types of devilment in these people's countries to causing these people. Nobody wants to leave the country of their nativity and run to a foreign country. Nobody does that. Unless the situation is unbearable where you are. These people done destroy people's economy. You got people flooding into this place. All of a sudden, you got a certain segment of whites because the business owner is an oligarch. They want the people here because they're giving them jobs. But you got certain segment of whites, oh, I want them out of here, and then I'm going to agree with them. Some of these Mexicans and all, just like Kamal said, they deserve to be here. During that Mexican-American so-called war, they took California, Arizona, New Mexico, parts of Texas, even though Texas stayed independent for a little while, Oklahoma, Nevada. They took several swaths of land from Mexico and forced them out. Read your history in 1848. So if anything, some of them people deserve to be back where they are and coming in here. If our communities was more unified, these people being here wouldn't affect us at all. You being here don't affect these Asians. They doing big business in your community. These Latinos doing big business in your community. It ain't affecting them. The only thing that's hurting us is being in this racist society, and we got collaborators that look like us in cahoots with them.

0: Richard, I know that you got to do what you got to do. So,
1: well, it's been real, and looking forward to continue to doing what we got to do is to, you know, continue to provide the information so we can become better organized.
0: Richard, I want to play this going out, and I want to bring the caller from Philadelphia back on because I want his perspective on it. I'm gonna play. You know, about a week ago, they had a mass shooting. I know they showed it all over the country because it was blasted on the news here. And on the national news, they did. I saw it on the national news also. It's a big urban park here in Philadelphia where I think on Memorial Day, they had a big mass shooting. 11 young people got shot. And I think two or three was killed. And they had a big press conference the next day with the mayor, it's a black woman, this mayor here, Sherelle Parker. And this is what she said in reference to the shooting. I'll play it for you, the listeners. Where is it? This is it.
2: We have a number you can call, 211. We have evening resource centers in neighborhoods. There is no one who can tell me that this city of Philadelphia is not doing what we should do and moving the needle on anti-violence efforts when we have a comprehensive strategy. Our approach is comprehensive. It's prevention, it's intervention, and enforcement. But guess what? I will not apologize for calling on our federal partners and our state partners to work with the city of Philadelphia to ensure that those who are responsible for this are held accountable, and for us to do any and everything that we can to make our public health and safety our number one priority. I was thinking about a time that I felt good. And man, I was so proud after the Eagles parade. I saw the picture.
0: Let me stop it there. I don't hear bullshit about no Eagles parade. Now, you heard her talking about the tough talk again about coming down on these folks that did, the young people that did that heinous shooting out there. And I'm not dealing with the part of they did. We all know that this stuff has to stop. And we got to stop it. We do. We do. And stop depending on these other people. We do. But she said something here. I'm going to call on my federal partners, the federal government and the state government to help. Now, the last time I checked, the federal government is full of Trump supporters, open racists, according to black elected officials, people that want to destroy our democracy and all this other stuff, which is true. They ain't no different than the Biden administration. But you're going to call on them to police your communities, to turn your communities into more of a police state, and call on the state officials. And just in case the listening audience don't know it from around the country, the other state officials in Pennsylvania is Republican, outside of Philadelphia and Pittsburgh. The rest of the state, you might think you're in Mississippi. You're going to call on them for help. Now, an executive order was signed by this guy that's in office now. He signed an executive order on May 28th, about a month ago, called the Strengthening and Unleashing America's Law Enforcement to Pursue Criminals and Protect Innocent Citizens. That's the order he signed. By the authority vested in me as president, by the Constitution and the laws of the United States, I hereby order Section 1, Purpose and policy, safe communities rely on the backbone of heroism of a tough and well-equipped police force. My administration is steadfastly committed into empowering state and local law enforcement to firmly police dangerous criminals and dangerous neighborhoods and protect innocent citizens. When local leaders demonize law enforcement and impose illegal and political handcuffs, that makes aggressive enforcement of the law impossible. Crime thrives and innocent citizens and small businesses suffer. My administration will therefore establish the best practices of the state and local levels for cities to unleash high-impact local police force, protect and defend law enforcement officers wrongly accused and abused by the state and local officials, and surge resources to officers in need. My administration will work to ensure law enforcement across America focus on ending crime. The result will be law-abiding society in which tenacious law enforcement officers protect the innocent, violators of the law are not tolerated, and American communities are safe to enjoy all and be citizens again. So he's talking about a super, what did he say? A super high impact police force. That's what he want to unleash in these areas. Urban areas, high crime areas. So our Democratic mayor says she's going to call on the federal authorities and the state to help her with this, to help her unleash this on the community. That's her solution. Let me go to Philip and bring him back on to see what he thinks about what his mayor. Hello? Are you there with me? No, don't look like he's there. We must have lost him. Let's go to another call in Philadelphia. Philadelphia.
3: Hi, can you hear me?
0: Yes.
3: Oh, hey, this is Diana. I just wanted to tell you that you asked about Dwight Evans. I believe he had a stroke.
0: Oh, I know he had a stroke. I know he had a stroke, but that was months ago. And about a month and a half ago, he was at some type of a Jewish Unite Against Anti-Semitism meeting. So he's walking around.
3: Oh, okay. I didn't know, because I know nobody's around and saying anything, even on this last violence that we had. And I actually heard the gunshots, because I'm only like 10 blocks away, and I heard the gunshots. So it's pretty bad, and two people were killed.
0: Two, okay. I thought it was two. All right.
3: Yeah, two was killed, 23 and like 2019, something like that. A woman and a man. So it's pretty bad. Yeah, so I just wanted to tell you that.
0: Thank you, sister. You know what?
3: And I'm enjoying listening.
0: And, and listen, if he is sick, although, you know, when they showed him at that function, he didn't look like he was sick or incapacitated. But if he is, then that's all more reason for him to step down. I mean, why are you holding him to that seat?
3: Mm-hmm.
0: If you're ineffective as a leader.
3: You know.
0: No, I'm just throwing it out.
3: When things go bad, it just seems like they come up with these big things going on in their lives. And I don't know, but it's not right. But nobody is saying anything about what's going on. And if she bring in, the military or something like that, I don't know. And then they already want to send people to El Salvador, so that may come up, too. That may happen. Who knows?
0: Sister, thank you for your contribution.
3: Yes. Now, one, I want to ask you something. What do you think about the ex-gang members coming home and all that kind of stuff? Do you think, I kind of support it. I believe that they should come and clean up the mess in the community. And, you know, because regular men, it seemed like everybody's just scared to even say anything to these young people nowadays. So we need somebody that's going to stand up to them.
0: Well, you know, which ones are you talking? No, when you say ex-gang members coming home, Trump with this gangster disciple that he let go or something like that? Is that what you're talking about?
3: Mm-hmm. And yeah, but we had some too, JBM members that came home, I believe, or was their sentence was commuted or something like that. But it's going on around the country.
0: Well, you know,
3: and
0: go ahead. Go ahead, finish your thought.
3: And like I was saying, I kind of support it. I mean, you know, this last guy, his time was served. I mean, that guy was in there. He's like 75 now, and he went in at 20. So, I mean, you know, enough is enough. I mean, and he needs, and he wants to come out if he's, you know, able, you know, healthy and all. He wants to come back and straighten up the community. And I think that, you know, they know the crime. They know everything about it. And maybe they, you know, brave enough, because everybody else seemed to be scared. Don't nobody want to say anything to these young people because they're carrying big stuff. So, you know, we need somebody that's going to kind of like be able to talk their language and to me and get them in line. And if you notice, right, our gangs are the only ones that's being locked up. Like the they just got Big U out in California, wherever he's at. You know, but getting still, they fighting for MS-13 members. You know, so it's just a lot. And then we already got other gangs and stuff like that that's here and around the country. But they want to intend to lock our gangs up. And like I'm saying, if they want to come and let them out, then let them clean up the community, because we definitely need somebody.
0: Well, you know? Let me say this as well as you go, sister. I don't trust anything that this government, in conjunction with law enforcement, is doing in reference to our people. I don't trust it. If they wanted to do something, then let Jamil Alameen, let the, oh my goodness, Mumia Abu-Jamal and some others out of jail. Take that bounty off of the head of Asada Shakur, like she's in some type of Western where they got $5 million bounty or whatever. Take those, do that. Don't release guys that do. I don't know whether these men sincere about doing anything. Their mind might still be in that stuff that they used to do 40 years ago. I have no clue. But I don't trust anything that this system is doing, releasing guys out here like that.
3: I know.
0: We know that we have to do something. Anytime the parents are afraid of their children, it's something wrong with this. We have to realize there's something wrong with this. We normalize the system. This system is literally killing us as a people. We have to do something to save ourselves.
3: But they're not speaking up. Like back in the day, if a woman was having problems with a kid, she would say something. She would go to a man, somebody in the community, somebody in the family, somebody. But they're not speaking up. They just afraid of them and letting them go. And then just, you know, they're just getting worse. And it's terrible. But at least they should speak up. And not just that, that darn, district attorney, I think they should release information, and maybe we can go and help them out or something like that. But it's just ridiculous. They just lock them up. We don't never know any. We don't get any information on them. We don't even know if they're from Philly. I don't, you know, when they be committing these crimes, who's to say that they're all from Philadelphia? I don't know. We don't know. But I think we should be given that information too. We should be given some information as to where they're coming from and all kind of stuff like that. So, you know, I appreciate, you know, you taking my call and everything.
0: Sister, thanks for your contribution.
3: Okay. All right.
0: Peace.
3: Have a good one. Continue listening.
0: Before we go, I want to hold on a second. We got another call just jumped on. Let's go to Baltimore. Baltimore.
4: Hey, brother. Can you hear me? This is Irving Lewis. Can you hear me?
0: Loud and clear.
4: Fantastic. Fantastic. Brother, I agree with you 110% about release Abu-Jamal and other freedom fighters and other people who've been wrongly accused of doing things. But yet he's making a big deal out of letting these it's because they're African-Americans. He believes he's doing something for us. And the reality is, brother, it's not even about him. And you hit it right on you hit the nail on the head. It's the system that is against us.
0: Mm-hmm.
4: And as we watch this, they want us to zero in on this retarded. I don't want to call him names. I don't want to call anybody names. You want us to zero in on this Donald Trump character and not look at the people around him. And I'm not talking about just white people, black people, Hispanics, Hispanics for Trump. Where y'all at now? You had a big bullhorn before, and he put you in the front. He put you in at his rallies. He put you in the middle behind him. You were sitting right in the frame. Blacks for Trump. I saw that. But where are you now? If you are so much a part of the community, why don't I see you in the community? Why don't I see you in the church? But you know why you're not there. Because he never intended to do anything for you. And you know that. Him or anybody around him. So you and the reality is you're being played. Yep. And now it's not about him playing us. We're playing ourselves.
0: Yep.
4: Because the reality is Trump should make us more cohesive. I don't mean to be hollering, brother, but it's emotional because we're not stupid. We're not a stupid people. You can't put the word stupid and American African in the same sentence. We are a very intelligent people. But because we look for white people for food, for language, for our shelter, we tend to think we can't make it without them. And that's not true, my brother. I'm telling you, I don't usually call, but I had to call on this because we as a people are much smarter than that, than what we appear to be to me. And now Donald Trump is going to make us do one of two things, either bend over and take it a little further or stand straight up like the brothers in Burkina Faso were doing. Stand up. Say, even if you get knocked down, say something. We don't want a master. We don't want you to, we want a partner. We don't want somebody to tell us what to do. And I think what we're doing here is we are still falling for the crumbs in the table part, where you get the little bit, and we're glad for that. I hope he cuts the whole damn EBT card system off so that we can look inward to find our money and to do what we have to do. Take all that foolishness. We don't need it. We didn't have it before. We didn't disintegrate. We didn't disappear. We don't need nobody to help you do nothing. Do it for yourself. Thank you, brother, for letting me speak. I appreciate you. I love you guys, man. Keep doing what you're doing.
0: Thanks for your contribution.
4: Yes, sir. Yes, sir. Oh, man.
0: Before we leave tonight, just give the lineup on time for An Awakening Media, Mondays, Wednesdays, Fridays, 11 a.m. to 1 p.m. African Perspectives with Brother Oshi. Always interesting topics, dialogue, and guests on African Perspectives. That's Mondays, Wednesdays, Fridays, 11 a.m. to 1 p.m. Later on Monday evenings, Our Story with Baba West Johnson out of New Orleans, Louisiana. That's from 7 to 9 p.m. Eastern Standard Time. Then he doubles back on Wednesday evenings at the same time, 7 to 9 p.m. Later on in the week, The Spot is there from Mississippi on the Move from 8 to 10. On time for the Awakening Media, Brother Patrick Lumumba, Sister Crystal Denise, Brother Rodney Lowe, Brother Dubsack, four hosts, one mission. Mississippi on the Move, the Black Liberation Movement in Mississippi. And on Sundays, Pinkney to Pinkney from 5 to 6. And time for An Awakening is back from 6 until. I want to thank everybody for listening to the program this evening. Lively discussion as always. And we'll be back on Friday, Lord willing, to continue on this path towards an awakening. Peace.

0: 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We find this program necessary because Hosea 4:6 states, "My people are destroyed for the lack of knowledge." But we as a people will turn this around. Proverbs 4:7 states, "Wisdom is the principal thing, therefore get wisdom. With all that getting an understanding." Again, welcome to the program this evening with your hosts, Brother Elliot and Brother Richard. The number to reach us to get involved in the conversation this evening is 215-490-9832. That's 215-490-9832. 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It's 6:08 on this Sunday edition of Time for an Awakening, the Sunday, July the 20th edition of Time for an Awakening. Our guest this evening in conversation, activist, organizer, and special envoy to Burkina Faso for the Afro-descended nation, Brother Safiwe Balenka, is joining us. Also scheduled to join us, activist, jurisconsult, and founder of the International Movement for African Reparations, Sister Esther Sose, is scheduled to join us. On the heels of the 4th of July Black Independence Day program involving Afro descendants of the Sixth Regent, the UK, and representative nations from the African continent, Sister Esther and Brother Safiwe will give their perceptions and insight of this historic event in which they were both involved. Also, just share some thoughts on the overview of our global African struggle against colonialism and neocolonialism. You can always get involved in the conversation, too, with our guests by dialing 215-490-9832. That's 215-490-9832. We'll be right back to get the program started after a brief word from our sponsors.
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7: History is a clock that people use to tell their political and cultural time of day. It is also a compass that people use to find themselves on the map of human geography. History tells of people where they have been and what they have been, where they are and what they are. Most important, history tells a people where they still must go, what they still must be. The relationship of history to the people is the same as the relationship of a mother to her child.
0: 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Welcome back to Time for an Awakening. Before we get started with our program this evening, I want to welcome in my co-host, Philadelphia activist and tour guide at the African American Museum in Philadelphia at 7th and R Street. Brother Richard is with us. Brother Richard.
8: Yes, sir, Brother Elliot.
0: How are you, sir?
8: I'm doing fine. And I'm definitely looking forward to our exchange and update as it relates to, you know, the Afro-descendant nation, where we are there. And also that relationship with, you know, that moment with the on July 4th, the real independence symbol, where those are the friends of Burkina Faso was meeting. To just to hear and get maybe some, you know, good information about where we are as a global African people.
0: Richard, I think it'll be an interesting discussion this evening. We don't have Sister Esther Sose with us. She's in the UK, but she sent me a note that she'll be joining us. So that's not a problem. We're going to move forward. But before we bring on Brother Safiwe, You know, I played it last week, and just because he's on tonight with us, I'm going to play it again. His address prior to the July 4th event. The address was from Burkina Faso at the time where they were. And I just want to play this to kind of set up the conversation. This is the address by Brother Safiwe Belenka in reference to the July 4th Independence Day event. I'm going to pull this up and play it again for our listening audience.
9: Who is Special Envoy to Burkina Faso. He holds key leadership positions in the reparations movement, the Pan-African movement, and the lineage restoration movement, and has been representing the new African and Afro-descendant peoples in various international arenas, including the African Union, the United Nations, and Pan-African conferences and legal forums. Mr. Belenka defends the right to self-determination and the qualified right of return of Afro descendants to their ancestral homeland, and has succeeded in leading the Belenta people enslaved in the Americas back to the homeland in Guinea-Bissau, where he has received citizenship. So due to his tireless work, over 80 groups of individuals, including signatories to the Pan-African Treaty of the Six Region Diaspora, have sent him as their special envoy to Burkina Faso. So I'm happy to bring on Brother Sippy West.
10: Revolutionary greetings to the Burkinabe people and to all of our comrades around the world who are watching. In 1415, Prince Henry the Navigator captured the city of Ceuta on the coast of North Africa, and there, Arab, Moorish, and Ashkenazi Jews told him of the gold mines in the land of Guinea, and specifically in what is now Burkina Faso. 573 years and 7 days ago today, Pope Nicholas V issued the Dum Diversus Apostolic Edict that authorized the King Afonso of Portugal to invade the continent of Africa, to take that gold, and to reduce the people to perpetual servitude, thereby launching the longest ongoing war in history that has been erroneously called the transatlantic slave trade. It was not a trade. It was not a commercial activity, it was war. From 1452 until 1807, 100 million Africans died on the continent in this war, and 12 million were captured as prisoners of war and enslaved in the Americas, including 167,261 people, mostly from the Mosi and Gurma states, including people of the Bisa or Busanga, the Kasina, Laela, Marka, and Samo groups. All the descendants of these people who were trafficked and enslaved in the Americas are referred to today as Afro-descendants. From the very first encounter until this moment, the various African and Afro-descendant peoples have resisted foreign domination. On both sides of the Atlantic, on the African continent and in the Americas and elsewhere, from the Sahel region to Savannah, Georgia, we have never stopped resisting. Whether it was chattel enslavement in the West or colonization in our African homelands, it was one war against all of us, and everywhere we resisted and fought back. Black Summer 2025 is a movement that is continuing the tradition of self-determination of African people. On July 4th, new African and Afro-descendant people in cities throughout the United States will be hosting independence events designed to educate the world to the fact that the time has come for every Pan-African organization, movement, and collective dedicated to the advancement of our people to stand together in unity, strength, and determination. And that is why our Friends of President Ibrahim Traoré in the West delegation has come to Burkina Faso. We are here to acknowledge, honor, join, and support the courageous Burkinabe people and their leader, President Ibrahim Traoré, as well as the people and president of the Alliance of Sahel States. We have come to link the Afro-descendant struggle against United States neocolonialism and imperialism with the same struggle against French neocolonialism and imperialism in the Sahel region and throughout Africa. And that is why we have come to ask both President Ibrahim Traoré and President of the Commission of the Alliance of the Sahel States, Mr. Fassoma Bazi, to speak to the Afro-descendant peoples in the West on July 4th, the day that Afro-descendants in the United States declare our right to self-determination and our commitment to fight to end foreign domination of African people wherever they may be. This can only be done through a united African states, and we see that the Alliance of Sahel States has taken a bold and irreversible step towards that goal, the goal of Marcus Garvey, Kwame Nkrumah, Thomas Sankara, Malcolm X, and true Pan-Africanists everywhere. Thank you.
0: The voice you heard is the voice of one of our guests, Brother Safiwe Belenka, activist, organizer, and special envoy to Burkina Faso for the Afro-descendant nation. Brother Safiwe, thanks for joining us on Time for an Awakening with myself and Brother Richard.
11: Thank you so much, Elliot and Richard. It truly is a time for awakening.
0: Brother Safiwe, let me, because I think this might be Sister Esther that's joining us. Let me see. Sister Esther, is this you?
12: Yes, it is.
0: Oh, thanks for joining us. You know, I didn't get the chance because I got a clip that I want the listening audience to hear, something that you said, and I guess this was in England, but I'll wait till when we take a break, and when we come back from break, I'll play that clip. But also joining us in this conversation is activist, jurisconsult, and founder of the International Movement for African Reparations, Sister Esther Sose, is also joining us in this conversation. Before we get started talking about the African Independence Day program that happened on July 4th, let's kind of go back a little bit, and because I want both of you to not only give the listening audience a little bit about your struggle in this global struggle for our people to be repaired, but just talk about the historical part of it, because I think some of that is lacking sometimes in our people's vision here in this country. I'm talking about here. I don't know how it is on the continent or in England. And this is where I guess both of you can help us kind of put this picture together. But in the beginning of that clip I played, Brother Safiwe, you gave a little historical background on Europeans coming to the continent and when this human trafficking started. Talk about it from your perspective, Sister Esther. I want you to join in the conversation and kind of throw a European or English perspective on when our people started being trafficked there, and then we can kind of branch off into other parts of this discussion.
12: Okay.
0: You know what? I'll go ladies first. Ladies first. Sister Esther, you go ahead.
12: Okay, so, I mean, I'm located in the UK, which is obviously in Europe, and the history of trafficking, African chattel enslavement, the kidnapping of our people, has various start dates. So one of the key start dates that we think about is 1441, in terms of the role of Portugal, a European country in trafficking of Africans. Now, bearing in mind that Africans were trafficked from across the continent of Africa and went across the Americas, including the Caribbean. So in the UK, we have, we all call ourselves African people, but that African identity is a mixture of people born directly on the continent or who can trace their descent, you know, maybe one or two generations in newer diasporas to the continent of Africa, but also people from across the Americas, including the Caribbean, who originated in Africa. And some of our links to Africa are less well known, less defined, unless people have done DNA testing and genealogical research. So we're talking about a long time, from the mid-1400s. And if we think about the role of the British Empire in the trafficking of African people, one of the earlier dates that we can think about in terms of forms of, well, they would call it abolition, but it wasn't really abolition because it was just about, you know, changing the manner of how trafficking happened for African people. But 1807 is a key date in terms of the British Empire, who were involved with the trafficking of African people from around 1560 in particular. And they don't talk about that start date, but they would love to say, oh, we ended slavery in 1833. And they would use the terminology of the slave trade that they ended in 1807, which is obviously not true, because we are the people that ended the various forms of enslavement that we experienced through our resistance, which actually meant that parliaments in Europe, legislatures, and, you know, the state, the role of European states was to try and, you know, engage in amelioration of our condition, but it wasn't, it was, we were still in bondage. So 1833 is a key date in terms of the British Empire. Again, the British are very well known and famous for congratulating themselves for things that they really didn't do, because what we know about in the Caribbean in particular and certain parts of Africa, that that 1833 Abolition of Slavery Act was it included a period of apprenticeship of in between 4 and 8 years. So it meant that African people in the Caribbean specifically and specific British colonies on the continent of Africa, such as South Africa and different places, had to work 4 to 8 years after 1833. And so they were not free. And we also know that enslavers, our traffickers, received compensation from 1837. There was a something called the Slave Compensation Act in 1837, whereby British enslavers coming out of the UK were compensated at the time £20 million, which was 40% of the national treasury. And the money that was borrowed to pay that compensation, not to us, but to our enslavers for so-called loss of their chattel, was not paid off. It was a loan that was taken out, and it was not paid off until 2015, which means all of us in the UK of African heritage and ancestry across the world, whether it's from the so-called Americas, Caribbean, or directly from the continent of Africa, were involved in tax, you know, paying taxes, which went to paying off the loan that the British government took out around 1836, 1837. So it's a very recent history, even though the British state in particular likes to say that slavery ended over 150 years ago. The actual legacies of that we know that we're living with today, but that's something that they're in huge denial of, and partly because people are unclear about the history.
0: Thank you for that, Sister Esther. Brother Safiwe, here in the United States, I know you're quite familiar, the date of 1619 is always thrown around in reference to Europeans or English, to be specific, bringing us to Jamestown, Virginia. But history shows that not only in the Caribbean and South America, but the southern part of the United States, Florida and other places, Louisiana, that the Spaniards and French had brought our people here before that. You touched on that in the beginning of that clip I played. Talk about it from your perspective, Brother Safiwe. We got a UK perspective from Sister Esther.
11: Well, thank you for that. So you had just raised what is considered the start of the American or the Anglo-Saxon participation in the war in the Anglo-Saxon colonies, which saw its first trafficking, of course, in 1619. That entire history that my good friend and colleague, Sister Esther, just narrated, which is the Anglo-Saxon home country, both of those narratives, as well as the Dutch narrative, as well as the French narrative, as well as the Spanish narrative, as well as the Portuguese narrative, all of those fit into a larger context, which is that dumbed versus war that I introduced in the clip that you played. And it's until we understand the grand context, right, that this was a war that was started by the military order of Jesus the Christ with an official war declaration issued by the Pope, and then monopoly war contracts that were given successively, first to the Portuguese, then the Genoese, and then after that, all the other enslaving nations. They literally held monopoly war contracts. So we, up until recently, we had the habit of just telling the history of one particular battlefront, like the Anglo-Saxon entrance into it, or the French interest into it. But okay, the name of this program, Time for an Awakening. The awakening is that this was a declared war. And so those of us in the global African reparatory justice movement seeking reparations, right, we have to understand that this awakening, we have to have a narrative shift, an awakening with the narrative and particularly the legal narrative. We have been fighting against quote unquote slavery. But guess what? Slavery was going on in Europe amongst European Christians and Ottoman Muslims in Europe on the European continent before the invasion of Africa. And Europe, slavery had been involved in all societies everywhere. We are not going to win a justice struggle on the slavery narrative, because it has existed throughout cultures, throughout times. Reparations is usually associated with what? Damage from war. And when we switch from a narrative, from the slave trade narrative, to the dumbed versus and prisoners of war narrative, then we are invoking legal concepts and things like the Geneva Convention. The interesting thing about this warfare is that the Dum de Versus Declaration, this apostolic edict that said, I give to you, the King of Portugal, the right to invade, fight, conquer, subjugate, take all possessions, movable and immovable, and reduce their people to perpetual servitude. That's a declaration of war, but a particular kind of warfare. It's a warfare in international law that is called total warfare because it does not distinguish between combatants and civilians. And that warfare under current international law, which is still part of the colonial construct, there's no statute of limitations. Now, if we're talking about, okay, what happened in the Anglo-Saxon British colonies, right, starting in 1619, from that time, the African people, they came from various African nations with various different kinds of African states. You had states that had grand state structures with hierarchies. You had decentralized states that didn't even have chiefs and kings, various different state structures. But it was different African people brought, right, to the British colonies, brought to what would become the United States of America as prisoners of war. And they suffered chattel enslavement and ethnocide. From day number one, there was resistance. And in every generation, there have always been four different responses. Those people who wanted to return back to their ancestral homeland, those that were just trying to escape and find and liberate territory where they were at and set up their own independent existence, nation, government, state. Those who eventually wanted to integrate into the society, and then those who wanted to go somewhere else, like, you know, not necessarily their ancestral homeland, but some other place. In every generation, since 1619, in the Americas, we have had those four different groups struggling, fighting for their right to self-determination. And what should have happened at emancipation, as we were emancipated, we are now free, free human beings who find themselves on alien territory.

0: allowed self-governing colonies that were on their way to independence. They eventually offered the 13th and 14th Amendments, which was citizenship. So the Lincoln administration recognized this. And then Lincoln was assassinated. The next president in the administration limited our response to just integration into the United States. And we have been trapped in that mindset ever since. This is what led to the July 4th summer project, where we're saying, look, we are now understanding what Malcolm X was teaching us, Omowale Malcolm X, that it's not about civil rights, it's about our inalienable human rights to self-determination that are supposed to be protected by international law.
1: Richard, listen, I'm being educated tonight. I know our listening audience is, because we're talking about this from a legal perspective with two legal minds here with us that have been struggling on the world stage. So when they're talking about this from this, this is really helping me, Richard. And I don't want to speak for you, but I know it's helping you.
2: Well, definitely.
1: Because when Brother Safiwe just put that into four different struggles, we talk about this on this program, that they're all under the banner of people seeking sovereignty. I mean, I followed what he was saying, and this is going to lead into a great discussion. But Richard, let me, before I pass it to you, let me go back to Sister Esther. I think one of Sister Esther might have dropped. Is she still, Sister Esther? Are you still here?
3: I'm still here. Oh, okay. I'm still here.
1: Okay, good. Before I pass the mic to Brother Richard, let me kind of get you to weigh in on something that's a little bit different than some of the things that Brother Safiwe just kind of laid out.
3: Mm-hmm.
1: The ideal of human trafficking and the buying and selling of our ancestors on both the European continent and in the, what became the Americas. Explain how that ideal to do it on the level that they were doing came from the minds of Europeans. See, because, and the reason I'm saying that is because, and see, and that's why I'm loving this conversation, because our listening audience is going to get a perspective on how people feel about this situation in on the European continent, how they feel about it on the African continent. And we kind of know, me and Richard, how our people feel about it here in the United States. But because the narrative on some people in the United States is that our brothers and sisters on the continent was just as guilty as Europeans in this human trafficking. My assertion is that some of our people were pawns in a larger game that they really didn't understand. Am I right? Talk about it from your perspective, and then I'm gonna pass it to Brother Richard.
3: So from my perspective and what I know of history, our story, that is correct. What you have said is correct, in that some of our people, remember Brother Safiwe has laid out the context of a war. You know, it was a war. You know, some people call it the African Chattelization War, but war was declared upon us. And so what happened was many of our rulers, our leaders, traditional leaders, spiritual leaders, were warred upon, and they were forced to engage in particular actions. That is some of them. And what is not spoken about is the huge amount of resistance that took place on the African continent. The mere fact that we resisted being captured, and that even when we were put on those ships, that some of us jumped overboard because we would rather, you know, in the hope of returning to where we came from, is a testament to that. But of course, the propaganda is that, well, it was your own people that sold you out. But that is a simplistic, notion of what actually happened. The nature of the warfare, the introduction of the Maxim gun, for instance, changed the nature of warfare on the continent of Africa, which meant that people were captured. And part of what happened was that there were collaborators, of course,

0: but there have been collaborators amongst all oppressed people, including, you know, one of the groups that is their struggle is most recognized, and that is the Jewish people. And Jewish experts, scholars, scholar activists will talk about the role of collaborators with the Nazis. When you are oppressed, then you cannot indict the whole people because the role of a few who succumbed, but the majority of our people resisted. And that is really the importance of us learning our story, but not from the sources of Europeans. We have to go into the sources of Africans and rediscover what they were saying, because a lot of our narrative is actually coming from the very Europeans that trafficked us, that declared war upon us. And we know that African proverb that says that until lions have their own historians, tales of the hunt will always glorify the hunter. Well, we do have our own historians. We do have our own griots and record keepers. And that is the narrative that they have been telling us for centuries. And if we dig deep enough into the archives and the records, we will see evidence of that, and we will see traces of what our ancestors said and also what they did.
1: Bridget.
2: Elliot, can I jump in real quick? This is going to blow your mind.
1: Certainly.
2: On the very point you raised. And Sister Esther is talking about, right, digging into the archives from our own scholars. My Balanta colleague, Professor Jose Ligna Nafafe, in 2022, wrote a book published by Cambridge University Press called Lorenzo da Silva Mendoza and the Black Atlantic Abolitionist Movement in the 17th Century. He studied, right, what happened when the Portuguese entered Angola. And for the first time, this is 2022, the first time that this was mentioned, the Portuguese came in and discovered that the people there in Angola had a tax system. The Portuguese came in and utilized the indigenous tax system in which you had to pay a yearly amount in crops and cattle and things of that. They came in and they said for the first time, from now on, you have to pay the tax in 100 human bodies every year. That was every village. And if you don't, we will come and destroy you. And so those chiefs in Angola that paid the tax is who the Western historians told us were collaborators. As if they willy-nilly was like decided we're going to sell our own people into slavery. No, they were forced under duress, under war, because they had manipulated this tax system. This is what the scholarship, the truth is coming out, and people are awakening. It wasn't collaboration. They called it that, and it's because we're ignorant of our own history that some of us believe that.
3: And brother, you know what you're going to have to do, right? I apologize. I can't capture things. So we're going to come back because I want the author and the title, because this is a framing that we're always up against when we're talking about making the choices in relationship to self-determination. But I wanted to the something that in both of you were to, especially when you were raising about war and prisoners of war, because we have also been in this discussion also. And not that you don't need to be validated, because as both of you, your profession and your commitment do, but I just wanted to reinforce for myself and the audience that positioning the framing of where we're coming from is not something outside, especially of European philosophical positioning. I'm looking at, and I apologize for, using the gutter thing of Google AI, but I'm thinking of Locke's philosophy and slavery, right? And just give me a few minutes, and I'm just reemphasizing the point that you're making, because I think it's important in the context of that we're dealing with war and how total war under international law, and it's important to understand that it doesn't have no statute of limitation. Locke philosophy and slavery, natural rights. Locke philosophy is built on the ideal that individuals possess inherent natural rights, including the right to be life, liberty, and property. Legitimate slavery. He argued that slavery could only be legitimate as a consequence of being captured in a just war. All right, this is John Locke, the basis, who was a card-carrying member of the, what's that, that Royal African Company, who also set the basis of the structure, you know, governance within, I think that was Virginia, who was actually, you know, a kind of godfather to Thomas Jefferson in relationship to his political philosophy. And I'll just two more paragraphs in relationship to this. And consistent with practice, Locke's own involvement with the Carolina colony, where slavery was constitutionally permitted, and his investment in slave trading companies created a tension between the theoretical stance and his action. Just war. Some scholars argue that Locke's concept of just war, slavery, while seemingly restrictive, was used to justify the enslavement of Africans, as it was claimed that they were captured in unjust wars initiated by European powers. I don't think we have to. I'm just, and again, I apologize for using this you know, type of reference, but I want you know, African people and people of the Time for Awakening audience to really get what y'all are saying in relationship to that it is not outside or some fanciful. This is based within our claim, our demand of repair is based within our right, which raises this question for me as I was listening to us. Since African-Americans in the United States, and since those Africans in England are not necessarily like, you know, Jamaica or Barbados Africans asking for reparations, how do we, and how do you see that we have the, as a people group, the in the global stage, the legal right to demand repair without necessarily being representative of the nation state that we're in? Hopefully that makes sense. And Brother Sikwe, I wish you would start first, and then Brother Sister.
2: Okay, it's a great question. And the short answer is we're at a disadvantage. For example, Black people in America that I refer to as Afro-descendants, we aren't able to bring our case before the International Court of Justice because we don't have our own government that's a signatory to the United Nations Charter. We can't expect our oppressors, the United States government, to bring our case against them before the court. So in that sense, these aspects that you rightly bring up put us at a disadvantage on the world stage. This is what Malcolm was trying to do. He was trying to get some of these newly independent African states that were signatories to the Charter of the United Nations to bring our case before the International Court of Justice. Of course, he was assassinated, and so was his Kenyan contact. He was assassinated 2 weeks later, and so was his Burundi contact in the government, was assassinated 2 months later. They never talk about that, right? But ultimately, and not to burst anyone's bubble, but we've seen recently what happened with the Palestinian case in Gaza, right? Where it was determined that the Palestinians were within their rights of self-determination, that reparations were owed to them. Israel was found guilty and was decided that they must pay reparations. And the problem is about enforcement. Even if the global African people were the winner of reparations judgment, say at the International Court of Justice, we are seeing that it means nothing. It's about enforcement. And this leads us to, you know, what's going on with the Sahel Alliance, the overriding priority of establishing a united African states that has the capacity, sovereign power to leverage its resources, right, withhold them, to compel the guilty nations to pay reparations. Otherwise, they are starved of the resources which run their societies. It's about compelling force. That is what we have to focus on, and that's what makes what's going on in Burkina Faso and the Alliance for Sahel States so important.
3: And if it's not unfair, Sister, would do you have a view in relationship to that question, in the sense of, because I know there's a large African population, I would say large, in England, and I also know there's a large African population in England that is supportive of reparations or repair, and what we have the same similarities. What is the view there in relationship to this approach?
0: So the interest and the support for reparations is growing amongst African people, and that by African I mean all of all kinds. You know, whether people call themselves Black British or from the Caribbean or directly from Africa, because the UK is a site of Pan-Africanism. Our longest trajectory of organizing has always been Pan-Africanist. And that is partly because our numbers in the UK are too small. We're not like the US or, you know, certain South American countries. Our population is only about 2.4 million, say 3 million max, out of a population of nearly 70 million. So we make up about 4% of the overall population in the UK. And because Britain had an empire, and some still argue that, you know, that they still do, it means that our people came into contact with each other from all across the world where Britain had empire. And so I'm saying that to say that although support for reparations is growing, most of it coming from our people directly from Africa or, say, in the Caribbean, which is where a key constituency of pro-reparation supporters come from. They come directly from the Caribbean, or, you know, they can trace roots to the Caribbean, say, one to three generations, which includes myself. My father was born in Barbados. My mother was born in South America, which is South America, which is geographically South America, but politically it's part of the CARICOM. So many of us who we would call ourselves African Caribbean, we maintain those links to the countries where our parents were born. And those of us who are African-centered or Pan-Africanist or nationalist, whether it's Black nationalist or African nationalist, also trace our history going directly back to the continent of Africa. But within that constituency, there's a smaller group that see our struggle as being one, that we are a global African nation in formation. And so all of the ideas and the struggles that you've been working with in the US, there's always been a smaller contingent in the UK and in Europe that have been thinking along the same lines. But to be pragmatic, we have a huge obstacle in winning our people over to this perspective because they have become so fixed on the nation state that they have direct citizenship of. And so the vision of repair is very much based on a region, whether it's the Caribbean region, or it's based on specific countries. This wider perspective that you're talking about of self-determination and sovereignty is only a small group of us in the UK hold that line and have been articulating that for a long time. I mean, going back literally decades and centuries to the first reparationist that we identify. In a UK context, we're talking about the mid-1700s with people like Ocobo Cuguano and people like Aluda Equiano, who organized as part of a group, an organization called the Sons of Africa. And Ocobo Cuguano wrote a political treatise in which he raised the case of restitution for the injuries that African people had suffered. This was in a book that he wrote in 1791 on, you know, the political perspective on the trafficking of African people. So we trace the reparations movement for African people directly to the mid-1700s. And before that, Agaja Trudeau, coming out of Dahomey, Kingdom of Dahomey, had made appeals to the King of England to stop engaging in the trafficking of African people. And so that is part of a history that we also count in the UK, you know, in terms of an African continental landmark and leader who, although he was implicated initially in terms of complicity in trafficking of Africans, you know, changed his position and then, you know, tried to stop the trafficking of African people in his jurisdiction. So, you know, there are groups that I'm part of, for instance, where we have a perspective that our and it's really coming out of Pan-Africanism, because the quintessence of Pan-Africanism for us is that we as an African people in the diaspora cannot be repaired effectively without our motherland that we originate from being at the center. And that is why, even though many of us were not born in Africa, and many of us, our parents were born in the Caribbean, we call ourselves African. And we've always framed our struggle as an African reparations movement and or struggle, include, you know, especially, you know, from African Caribbean people. Because of Pan-Africanism, we've always identified with our homeland that we recognize that we were dispossessed of in terms of our nationhood in the context of ethnocide and genocide. And so what we are, the process that we are in now is really trying to build awareness and the capacity of our people to recognize that these siloed approaches, according to the geopolitical lines of our conquerors and those that waged war upon us, will not yield us the results that we really want to see in terms of repair. And the repair begins with actually liberating our homeland, because Africa is actually being recolonized at this time, and has been, you know, is being recolonized for a long time. And we know that even the African Union, that people herald as the governance structure, 60% of the funding for the AU comes from outside of Africa. So therefore, those people that are funding the African Union are not funding us to unify. They are funding us to further, you know, engage in the divide and misrule of our people. And so our people are waking up, because many more people are returning to Africa. People like me, whose origins may have been more immediately the Caribbean, but because of the influence of Pan-Africanism, because of the influence of Back to Africa movements, which were the earliest reparations movements, where we were saying we want to go back home. And that is centuries in the making in the UK. We have a huge, long history of that. I mentioned Aluda Equiano. He was involved in some of the early attempts of so-called repatriation, although it was a failed attempt, because it was really being led by those that had waged war upon us and trafficked us. And so therefore, it was never about being in the interests of African people. And so it ended up being a failed mission. But we recognize that long struggle to return ourselves to our homeland and to return ourselves to our sense of peoplehood and nationhood. And because we are a global people and our bloodlines literally run throughout all members of the human family, our sense of who we are as an African people has been very expansive. And I'd say that's the one thing. I'd say the UK in particular is the one region of the world where we don't talk about a struggle for black people in Britain. It's just a foreign concept to us. And that is because the majority of the people that now live in the UK that are of African and other African diaspora kind of heritages originate from somewhere else. So we've never really located our struggle as being a UK struggle. We locate it as a global struggle, as a Pan-Africanist struggle, as an internationalist struggle, and all of our activism has been about making those links transnationally and connecting with other sections of the African family, whether we speak the same language or not, whether we, you know, we identify in the same way or not. And that is really how we have waged that struggle.
3: Oh, thank you so much to both of you. And Elliot, you know, one thing that comes out of the exchange for me now is why the importance of what the African descendants, you know, put in motion, especially, you know, I'm an advocate of the plebiscite. But as I turn it back over to you, a lot of interesting exchanges, I want to say to both of y'all, y'all have opened up for me, for us to continue to develop. And I really appreciate that.
1: What we're going to do, we're going to take a brief break. It's the top of the hour. And when we come back, we'll expand the discussion. You can always get involved, too, by dialing 215-490-9832. That's 215-490-9832. We're in conversation with our guest this evening, activist, organizer, and special envoy to Burkina Faso for the Afro-descendant nation, Brother Sifiwe Belanka, and activist, jurisconsult, and founder of the International Movement for African Reparations, Sister Esther Sose. Time for an awakening. We'll be right back.

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1: It does not profit black people or poor people anything to have the vote and not be able to select the candidates who they want to choose. Now, how can you choose between Lyndon Johnson, Nixon, Agnew, Wallace, and Humphrey? There is no choice. Evil is evil. There's nothing in between that. I think the vote can only be used as a tool of organization. We can only use the vote to organize our people. Now, to really believe that we can put someone in office and that these people would be responsive to our needs is naive, politically naive. Because even if one of the black candidates who ran for office was to take the office of president, then black people must be prepared to fight against that person.
2: Why?
1: Because, you see, the system mandates the action of the individual. The individual does not determine how this country will function. This country works off the military-industrial complex, which means that it's profitable to wage war. And unless you devise another plan, another scheme to sustain, to boost this economy, then it's going to be necessary to wage war. Whether, a black individual is in office or a white individual is in office. Well, we're talking about a complete a change in system.

The system is rotten to the core. That's why every time we have had a presidential election, whether it's white or black, you always have to choose between the lesser of two evils. So you either vote for Satan or the devil, and you catch hell with either one.

0: And this included comedians, comics, trumpet players, baseball players. Show me in the white community where a comedian is a white leader. Show me in the white community where a singer is a white leader, or a dancer or a trumpet player is a white leader. These aren't leaders. These are puppets and clowns that have been set up over the white community and over the black community by the white community, and have been made celebrities, and usually say exactly what they know that the white man wants to hear.
1: One black man believes in violence, one believe in integration, one believe that one day after we all marry white women, we'll all be a light brown color and there'll be no problem. One believes that if we get enough politics and education, we can take over the country and be the mayor and the president. One believe, such as I, that separating on some land will solve it. Cleaning up our own neighborhoods, respecting our own women, and doing something for ourselves and quit begging white people. This is our solution.

You know, we really are being colonized. In a colony, the education is controlled from outside. The politics is controlled from outside. The economics is controlled from outside. The police in a colony are not there to serve and to protect, but there to keep the colonized ones from disturbing the status quo. The question is, do we want to continue to live as a colony, or do we want to be like the original 13 colonies and decide that we've had enough? Let's break from a colonial past and let's seek freedom.

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1: Welcome back to Time for an Awakening. Our guest this evening in conversation, activist, organizer, and special envoy to Burkina Faso for the Afro-descendant nation, Brother Safiwe Belenka, also activist, jurisconsult, and founder of the International Movement for African Reparations, Sister Esther Sose. And you can join the conversation, too, with a question or comment by dialing 215-490-9832. That's 215-490-9832. Richard, before we go back to our guests, let me play this clip of Sister Esther addressing a group. I assume it was in England. She can tell us where it was at. I'll play it right now.
2: This site is a very significant site. It actually is the Guild Hall, and it epitomizes the involvement of this nation, Britain, but in particular the City of London, in the transatlantic traffic of enslaved African people, which in the Stop the Maangamizi campaign we refer to as the Maangamizi, a key Swahili term that means the continuum of chattel, colonial and neo-colonial forms of enslavement. And so this is the heart of empire. In between 1660 and 1690, apparently 15 Lord Mayors of London, 25 sheriffs, 38 aldermen of the City of London met here. Many of them were shareholders in a company known as the Royal African Company. Okay, a company that engaged in the trafficking of African people. So this notion of it's all in the past, it happened hundreds of years ago, it's not relevant to today, that is just a lie. Because the wealth that was amassed from those times are still helping to ensure that this nation remains an imperial nation state, that is Britain. And that wealth is still being used to wage war on innocent peoples in the global south, that is still perpetrating death and destruction, not only for African people, the indigenous peoples of the earth, all colonized peoples. That's why we are here. We chose this site because of what it represents. And today, appropriately, it is the 230th anniversary of the beginning of the Haitian Revolution that began in 1791 on the eve of the 22nd of so-called August and culminated in 1804. And this Haitian Revolution, it wasn't just the first anti-slavery revolt that led to a revolution and the establishment of the first black state in the Western Hemisphere. This was the first successful anti-slavery rebellion that culminated in a revolution of all enslaved peoples on the planet. And the hope of Haiti, as the original name by the Tainos is that we can actually create a world where we can live in harmony together, and that those who also want to live in harmony with the first peoples of the earth, the indigenous peoples, can also have a place in that world. And many of the rebels here today from Extinction Rebellion want to be part of creating that new world. Thank you.
1: Again, let's go back to our guest. Richard, I want to, as Brother Safiwe and Sister Esther, this, and because I don't know whether you were from, well, go ahead, because before we broke, you were kind of dealing with.
3: Go ahead.
1: Okay. Brother Safiwe, Sister Esther, because I know that you both are dealing legally in different forms, whether it's the UN, been meeting with the African Union. The legal language that Brother Safiwe talked about earlier and the legal definitions that are important. Talk about it both from both of your perspectives of the term Afro-descendant as being important and also the necessary language of framing this as an act of war. Again, to help our listening audience that may have tuned in late, I want both of y'all to kind of go into that, being that you both are legal consults for a lot of the global movements for repair. Sister Esther, you can go first, or Brother Safiwe. It's up to you.
2: So, I mean, I will probably start in terms of the terminology of Afro-descendants to let listeners know that that is not a term that we use in the UK. That's a term that very much comes out of the Americas. Mm-hmm. And we know that the Honorable Silas Muhammad was one of the key originators of that term. And I have been following his work for years, and so I'm very familiar with that. And I think it's important in the spirit of dialogue for us to recognize that we have different realities and contexts as African people. I've already stated that in the UK, the conscious community, as we would define ourselves, or perhaps are defined, calls ourselves African.
1: Okay.
2: There's no descendant. We're not people of African descent. We are African. And that is something that we have always, we're small, but as the Jamaicans say, we're small, but we're talawa, meaning we're mighty, we're bold, we're big, we're large. We've never forgot who we were. And I think what we need to recognize is the different experiences of the war, the chattelization war, the trafficking and kidnapping of our people. So in the Caribbean, which is the route that many of our foreparents and mine directly came from, African retentions were something that we maintained. Obviously, a lot of our way of being, our drumming, even our spirituality was demonized and they made legislation to outlaw it. But our people found ways to still carry the culture. The culture was still carried on. And you see that in the Caribbean today, in everything that we do. We never lost our Africanness. So the term and the definition of Afro-descendant, which I'm sure Brother Sipiwe will go into more, is not our experience, because we can see throughout many of the language forms that we carry, the Creoles, the Patois, in the Caribbean, you still find African words. And so our experience is different. And in fact, when I have, canvassed the views of other people who are not necessarily advocates like myself, they'll just say, look, we're African. We're not in the descendant business. We're African people, and we've always known we're African people. And this term, and I understand it in the context within which it's used. And obviously, identity is something that we have to choose in a self-determined way. But I'm saying in the UK, we self-determinedly define ourselves as African, spelt with a K, not a C. So much so that in the last census that we had in 2021, we had a campaign which was called the Be African Campaign, which was really around sensitizing our people to the fact that we were a national minority, so-called, according to international law, but that we were part of a global African nation in formation. Our homeland is Africa. We are satellite sites of the diaspora. And we were encouraging our people to not tick, because on our forms, our ethnic monitoring forms, at the moment, you're either Black African, Black Caribbean, Black British, or Black Other. When I was born in the early 1970s, people like me would have been called Afro-Caribbean. Then it got changed to African-Caribbean, And now you're either one or the other. You're either Black African or you're Black Caribbean. And so what we see there is the role of the state in redefining us, confusing us about our identity, and it is a form of structural and epistemic violence. So now what it does is you get small communities holding up, I'm a Caribbean, I'm an African, I'm a this, I'm a that, but yet we're the same people. If we were to do the DNA testing, if we were to do the genealogical research, we would see that we have far more in common than what divides us. And so because of our small number, historically and in contemporary times in the UK, tactically and strategically, when you are waging war, if we know about the art of war, you have to recognize that where you are in a country where you are minoritized, but yet you come from a more powerful people that are globalized, how you wage that struggle matters. And so the clip that you played earlier was me speaking at an Extinction Rebellion rally. Extinction Rebellion is a white-led environmental movement. I'm in Europe. I'm in the UK. The majority population is white. So it means the messaging is also about winning over the hearts and minds of the descendants of those people that waged war on us, because we are not numerically strong enough to tackle them by ourselves. And unfortunately, the global movement is not yet conscientized and sensitized to the strategic importance of Europe and the African diaspora in Europe to connect with us. We're always kind of like the cousin that's unwanted or the one that's not recognized because we are small in number. But despite our smallness in number, we have always set the stage historically in many ways and many instances for much of the global change that we are seeing unfolding. So that's what I would say. Context matters, and the way that people choose to self-define also matters. So it's not terminology that I've heard anyone in the UK use at all.
1: Okay. You know, Richard, and see, this is what I really wanted to get our listeners to understand about the not only the strategy of the divide and conquer, because you heard Sister Esther talk about how people are defining themselves on a European continent based on some narratives that are thrown out there for them. You heard her say that. Right. We have several narratives here, and I know that Brother Safiwe is familiar with a lot of those terms. But Brother Safiwe, you speak to that issue of the legal term of Afro-descendant, and it was agreed upon by several different nations in the diaspora, and legally it was an approach that was going to be used on the world stage. Talk about it from your perspective, because Sister Esther talked about it from her perspective, where they don't really use it in England. They just identify with the continent itself. Talk about it from your perspective of organizing and the nations agreeing, the nations of the diaspora agreeing to that term.
4: Okay. Very important subject. First and foremost, I do agree with most of what my friend and colleague, Sister Esther, had to say, but there are some things where I do disagree. But first and foremost, the term Afro-descendant emerged out of this series of meetings that were held in 2000, 2001, and 2002, all part of the World Conference Against Racism. Most people understand the main conference that was held in Durban mm-hmm. in 2001, but there was the first, the second, the third. One was held in Chile, Santiago, Chile, and the third was held in La Ceiba, Honduras. During those three, African people who had primarily been the victims of being captured and trafficked as prisoners of war met under the auspices of the United Nations in preparation and in follow-up to the World Conference Against Racism. 19 nations were represented, and it was understood that there was a group of African people who had suffered something that had never happened in history before. No people had ever been put in ships, trafficked across the ocean for 4, 5, 6, 7, 8 or more weeks, and then suffered chattel enslavement and ethnocide, which is the resulting, the loss of your ethnic identity. And so how do you refer to those African people who suffered that and who are now seeking specific reparations for that damage? The term African does not distinguish or denote the people who suffered that. Therefore, it was decided that in international forums and in legal forums that we needed a way to refer to people who had first and foremost been trafficked as prisoners, suffered the chattel enslavement and the resulting ethnocide and all of the brutality involved in it. And so these people self-determined that the word Afro-descendant would be used specifically to refer to those people who have that particular claim for reparations. That happened and was codified in 2002. So it gives us a legal personality in international law that serves the purpose of facilitating reparations for that particular war damage. Now, I heard my colleague say, you know, we just identify ourselves as African, and that somehow was in the retentions, somehow we're in the Caribbean as if they weren't in the United States. Right? We had our retentions to whether it was cooking, dancing, language. All you have to do is look at the Gullah Geechee people in South Carolina to understand we were just like the Maroons, right, in America. We had our retentions as well. But part of the status in the world as a free people with the right of self-determination is having a language. Our ancestors that were trafficked didn't know themselves as African because Africa wasn't an identity or a construct that existed yet, nor is there an African language. So it doesn't matter if you're from Europe, if you're from the United States, if you're from the Caribbean, right? If you don't know what was the language that your ancestors spoke before the crime, before the invasion, you're still suffering from ethnocide. I had heard my sister say she comes from a Caribbean origin, but then you have to say, well, how did you get to the Caribbean? Well, of course, you came from Africa. But where in Africa did you come from? Every single one of us, right, who are Afro-descendants, and again, the Honorable Silas Muhammad, founder of the Lost Foundation of Islam, but also the Afro-descendant nation as an entity, had really coined and championed this term, right? Repair means repair to the condition before the crime. And that would mean that you would know from what specific territory in Africa you came from and what language. So, for example, I took the African ancestry DNA test. My paternal ancestry is Balanta, which is why I'm calling you from Guinea-Bissau. I have, because of the miracle of DNA testing, returned to my ancestral homeland. I've actually been to the village that my fifth-generation great-grandfather came from. I'm living on my ancestral homeland, right? I am learning to speak my ancestral language. I can say Abene, you know, Abene Benhamne Yowule, right? Thank you, wise ancestors of the past. I have a name, Brasamada, right, which is a Balanta name. So regardless of the external reparations, what is owed to us by the enslaving nations, there's the internal reparations. If we're talking about self-determination, we don't have to wait until certain things are given us to be able to reclaim those things that we lost. I'm a living example. I'm on my land. I can speak my language, right? I have my Balanta name, my identity. I have reconnected with the culture. That's available, at least in, you know, not just in theory, but practically. It is available to anybody who wants it. It's not easy. We want the external reparations and the resources so that everybody can get free DNA testing. Everybody can get the resources to return to where they came from in Africa and from there be able to travel around the continent freely. All of this, though, is dependent upon us distinguishing ourselves in law to say, right, we are those people who had this damage done as a result of the war waged against us. And the term Afro-descendant has emerged. That is the term. But we knew we were African in the United States from the day we got off the ship. And we started, you know, my father was the pastor of the 44th pastor of Richard Allen's AME Church, African Methodist Episcopal Church, going back to what, late 1700s. So, this is where I think I disagree a little bit with Sister Esther. To me, it doesn't matter if you're in the Europe, even you're in the Middle East, if you're in the Caribbean, if you're in the United States, right? If you have, if one of your great, great, great grandparents survived the trafficking and you don't know what language they spoke, you still suffer from ethnocide today. So that's how we get over the legal hurdle of, well, is the damage current? Yes. And is it state sanctioned? Yes. For example, in the United States, whenever they make you fill out an official form, you have to check either black, right? Or at one point it was Negro, now it's black or African American. Mm-hmm. Those are trademarks from the commerce in the trafficking, in the trading. Those are trademarks. Those are not actual natural identities. Given the fact that the technology exists, that the United States government could identify the maternal and paternal lineages of every black person in the United States so that they could know their natural origin. You are Balanta, you are Akan, you are Bamileke, you are Jola, you are whatever. The fact that they coerce you to identify as a trademark African American or black and not your original identity is evidence that the state sanctioned ethnocide is continuing today, because they have the means for you to know the truth and be able to identify according to what you were before the crime. This is why that term Afro-descendant is so important legally, because it denotes us as those people still suffering from the state sanctioned ethnocide.
5: You know, if I may, Elliot, one thing comes up in the exchange, and I appreciate the exchange is, and as it was said, because when you said rather that about the census, I know that there's been a struggle in America, Elliot, you made reference to earlier about those who have been meeting over years, a couple of years, recent years, in order to say put ADOS or FBA, I forget which one exactly, on the census. So, and the reason I'm raising this is because of the work we still have to do in order to be able to create the unification, in order to be able to go to, you know, the unification between each other, in order to be able to launch the tactics and strategies to win the designated repairs or demands that we're looking for. But what comes to mind, because you raised Burkina Faso as something that brings this unification, if I'm not mistaken, the Black Summer, were both of you there in Burkina Faso on July 4th? And can we use this as a transition to get some information or feedback on the experience that you had in relationship to what's going on in Burkina Faso and actually how those who came together, the friends of Burkina Faso, which I take it was diverse, how did that create this kind of unity even with our diversity? Brother, you can start off first.
4: Okay, so earlier in the program, I think it was a clip from John Henry Clark. It was talking about history and knowing where you are in the historical moment.
1: Mm-hmm.
4: And right now, we are at a historical moment where there is an awakening and a unifying that's happening that is the embryo of a real United African States, the dream of Garvey and Nkrumah and Nyerere and all these great Pan-Africanists. And the lightning rod for that is what's happening in the Sahel with the Sahel Alliance. And the face of that is President Ibrahim Traoré and the Burkinabe people. That it's a phenomenon whereby African people recognize an uncompromising, courageous, bold, and right-thinking leadership that is leading us to these Pan-African ideals. So when former AFRICOM commander General Michael Langley identified President Traoré as a target, it triggered all of our memory of all of our leaders that were assassinated. Sankara, Malcolm, all of them. And we had that moment of awakening where we, the people, realized we have a responsibility. It's not just the organized army or security forces that have the job of standing up and protecting the truly great leaders, that we, the people. And so we saw, right, April the 30th of this year and May 25th this year, we saw people say, hands off Traoré, not again, okay? And so

0: President Ibrahim Traoré delegation was organized to say, okay, going out and protesting and saying hands off President Traoré and, you know, we stand with the Alliance of Sahel and Burkina Faso, that's great, but it has to be more than that. It has to be real, tangible, ongoing support. And so this delegation was sent in order to take the next steps to make that happen. And it came from Black Panther Movement. It came from Afro-Descendant Nation. It came from the Republic of New Africa. It came from All African People's Revolutionary Party. It came from many others. And of course, that's how I was named Special Envoy, partly because I had been involved in the first delegation that was organized by Her Excellency Ambassador Erykah Chihombori-Kwal that took over 200 people to Burkina Faso in May of 2024, just prior to President Ibrahim Traoré really exploding and becoming popular. We had that meeting. It went viral on social media and YouTube and other places. And so all of this is building momentum and support. And I liken it to when the Italians invaded Ethiopia and the whole Black world was following this. And you had 5,000 people in Chicago volunteer to fight and go to the Ethiopian war front. And you had people in Jamaica that had volunteered to fight. It's that same seminal moment in history where if we rise to the occasion, the Alliance of Sahel can break us out of the neocolonial dominance and lead us to a united African states. And that is the overriding priority of all African people right now, because as Malcolm said, if you are African, if you are Black, no matter where you are in the world, without a united and strong and powerful Africa, we will never be respected.
1: And sister, you if I'm not mistaken, well, yes, I'm not mistaken, but you also did a presentation on that Black Summer. And so how, as friends to Burkina Faso, like, how do you see this moment and the support of being a part of that coalition?
2: So I participated in the Independence Day event, Brother Sipiwe, through Brother Sipiwe, who, you know, facilitated my participation. I spoke as somebody located in Europe, and I've already mentioned several times that Pan-Africanism is our thing. And so the Alliance of Sahel States is something that many people racialized as Black support. We were involved with the protest that took place worldwide on the 30th of April, I believe it was. And also, I'm part of a group in the UK that actually took a trip to the three states in the alliance when it was first launched. It was very low-key because of security concerns and all of that type of thing and the nature of what we were doing, which was about building links with communities in resistance on the ground. Mm. So we are very much on board. We see this as part of our struggle as Pan-Africanists, which is, as I said, the dominant organizing tradition. And I do feel that people who live and experience are best placed to really relate what that experience is. And I think it's important that we don't speak for the other members of the African family. So even when terms get shaped through the processes that have been identified leading up to the Third World Conference Against Racism, the question that we need to ask is who was there from Europe and the UK that was part of that and that co-signed that? Because what happens often is that a section of the African family, the more numerous in number, makes decisions for the whole. And it's based oftentimes on not understanding us

0: our realities. And I think one of the first things we need to learn is humility when we're engaging with each other and not seek to make our experience the universal one. We know our experience, but we don't know the experience of the other. And I think we have to approach each other with deep humility and respect to find out and listen to our people. And the day I hear people talk about our history making in the UK and Europe is when I know that we've reached that point. Until, and that it's not a side conversation. Until that happens, I would say that there's still a lot of work to do. So we are very much on board and have direct links into the region as well. I personally haven't gone as yet because I was not part of the delegation that went from the UK. But I do know that work is happening. Certainly building links with community organisations around education, around looking at the ecological situation that's going on in the region and how we can organise in solidarity and in support with our brothers and sisters on the continent in the way that we can best make our contribution to this struggle, which is a continuation of the work of the so-called founding fathers of independence, which we know was thwarted and there wasn't true decolonization, which is still a process that has yet to be effected. So for us, the repair is about removing those borders that were instituted after the 1884-1885 Berlin Conference. And given that I am in the continent of Europe, that conference is equally destructive in terms of what some of us refer to as the Ma'angamizi, as the initial war that was declared on our people, which we were not Afro-descendant people then, when war was declared on our people on the continent of Africa. We knew the groupings that we came from. And from the time that happened until Europeans came now into our homeland, it was one thing to take us out, okay, dispossess us and scatter us all across the corners of the earth. It's another thing when your oppressor comes into your home and redesigns your homeland and then calls you, creates different countries and then redefines your own identities. So some of this process of ethnocide, if we were to look at it linguistically, doesn't just apply to us, those that were taken out. And that's the thing. I think our work, because we found ourselves in Britain mixing with people that came from all across the Caribbean, all across the Americas, all across the continent of Africa, we learned from each other. And we learned that we are stronger together. And I think that this is a gift to the worldwide movement, because what I see us doing is dividing ourselves and dividing ourselves, and ultimately, whatever change we want to see, whatever we think reparations is, it's only going to be effected and secured. And I don't talk about payment of reparations. For me, reparations is a liberation struggle. It's something that we win, we secure, we effect by our own people's power. It is going to take our people's power to win gains for even those of you located in the so-called United States of America. That is not going to be won by yourselves just there. That is going to require the global might of the African family. And I think it's time that we learned to step in the shoes of our brothers and sisters who are in different terrains. And I would even challenge some of you, come and live in Europe. Come and stay in Europe for a year and come amongst our community organizations and see whether you have a better understanding of our situation and the strategies and tactics, because we are in a state of war. And when you are in a state of war, you have to know how to marshal your troops, but you also have to know how to use your propaganda effectively to win hearts and minds of the society and the members of that society that has declared war on you. And that's what you have to do when you are a population that has been minoritized as a result of our dislocation, our dispossession, our kidnapping, the war that was declared upon us. and us becoming prisoners of war. So that is what I would say to that question. It's all valid. Everybody speaks from their own experience and their own reality, but I would really urge the global family to stop speaking for us in Europe. We can speak for ourselves.
1: You know, Elliot, the one thing that's beautiful about what Time for Awakening gives us the opportunity to do is to, in this war, to be able to, in this moment, this liberation moment, this moment, to be able to do these bridges, right, to where we can communicate with each other. I think that's your intent, you know, with Time for Awakening, and I think that's our intent to be able to clarify our understanding with each other, especially as it relates to the repair. I don't know if you would agree with that, Elliot, but that's what I see that based off of where we are, what we're doing. And I think we're hearing, even with the friends of you know, the friends of Burkina Faso and the Black Summer, that Independence Day, if you want to call it the event, but the moment, is for us to get the opportunity to exchange, to continue to exchange. I don't know if you would agree with that, Elliot, but that's, I think that that's important for us to understand, at least the Time for Awakening audience to understand.
2: Well, that was one of the reasons why I tried to make sure that I had Brother Sifoe and Sister Esther on to give us a global perspective of how this is being looked at. I don't know about our family there in England. We do have a caller that calls occasionally from England, but I needed to know, well, not me. I think any of our listeners needed to know about our family there, how they feel, what they feel about who they are, because there's a lot of differences here in the United States about, and a lot of that is European strategy on breaking us up so we can look at ourselves differently than others. You know, it's almost like a hatred of among certain circles here in the United States of our brothers and sisters on the continent, our brothers and sisters in the islands, whether in South America or even in Europe, you know, those type of things. We got to realize who we dealing with. These people are not stupid. They've had our people colonized, and this is a strategy, and they're going to change their strategy. They're going to add new nuances to their strategy. But that's why, Richard, that I wanted to have Sister Esther and Brother Sifoe on so we can get a global perspective on what is going on. And the important thing to me is that the friends of Burkina Faso and the entities there, Pan-African entities and some of the others, decided that we need to work together. That's the only way we're going to be successful. I'm glad this perspective is being heard tonight. Let me go to a phone. Let's go to Phoenix, Arizona. Phoenix.
3: Yes, Brother Elliot and Brother Richard, and good evening to your guests, the panelists. Yeah, Brother Marcos here.
2: How are you, sir?
3: I'm doing great, my brother. Great program this evening. You know, Peter Tosh have a song say, "No matter where you come from, as long as you're a black man, you're an African." You see?
2: I think that was Peter Tosh, wasn't it? Was that Peter Tosh?
3: Peter Tosh, yes. So for me, I define myself as an African, you know, unapologetically. You know, and I don't think we are disagreeing. You know what I'm saying? You know, because the focus is who is the enemy? You see, who is the enemy? You see, and it's that, especially that Englishman. That Englishman is I'm telling you, because what he did to our people in Jamaica, even now, some of them, you tell them, say, they're African. No, I ain't no African. No. You know what I'm saying? That Englishman, I'm telling you. But I respect the guests, and I appreciate what they're doing, you know. Now, one question I would like to ask, in relationship to Burkina Faso, what is type of economic relationship we can develop? Because we know without economics, you know, we can't do nothing. Yeah, we can talk all this political stuff, but you need money. And Burkina Faso, you know, is rich minerally rich, agriculturally rich. So what type of economic relationship we can develop here in the West or in the diaspora with Burkina Faso? Because in that way, we all can come up. And I want to close with this in reference to where we come from, particularly in Africa. For me, I don't know where I'm from in Africa. All right? I don't know. I never did a genealogy or anything like that. But the way I approach it, I embrace all of Africa. When I sit at the table, I say I'm all the tribes. I know, you know, oh, I'm this tribe, I'm that tribe. I embrace all the tribe. So I'm saying, because, hey, I don't know where I'm from, but, hey, we are one big family. That's the way I approach it. But if your panelists could address that situation about economic relationships, I would deeply appreciate that. Thank you very much.
2: Well, stay right there. Let me, Sister Esther, and then I'll go to Brother Sifiwe.
0: I'll let Brother Sipiwe answer. He's been and he's just come back. Yes.
4: Thank you. Yes. So it's a great question, and the answer is going to surprise you. What we learned is that the Sahel Alliance nations, they don't need money from those of us in the West. As the caller just said, they've got all the riches and the wealth that is there. What they emphasize to us is that they need skilled people to utilize those resources. I'll give you an example. We met last week with the embassy of Niger, and they told us about how much uranium they have, but they don't have the personnel to build the refining factories and to run those processes. So what they are emphasizing to us, and one of the reasons why we set up the headquarters of the Friends of President Ibrahim Traoré in the West, to Sister Esther's point about coordinated action, is so that everybody that's interested in Burkina Faso who has some sort of skill has a one-stop shop where they can connect, communicate, answer the questions, figure out how they can take their skill and utilize it for these various development initiatives in Burkina Faso. Fundraising, yes, of course, we need money, but that is the least important that they said right now. He said we need skills to utilize what they already have.
2: Did you hear that answer, Brother Marcus?
3: Yes, indeed, and that's where that I love it, because it's time for us to marry our technological skills here that we have acquired here in the West with the natural resources and labor pool in Africa, so we all can come up, and I respect that, and I appreciate that. Thank you very much.
2: Thank you for your contribution. Let's go to New York City. New York? New York?
5: Oh, excuse me. Yes, I would just like to ask your guest. He was basically saying that Burkina Faso are looking for people with skills. In regards to that, what are they offering in return for the people who have the necessary skills, like maybe welding, plumbing, electrical, masonry, and other things of that nature? Because I've seen some of the architectural work based on new buildings that are being put up. It just looks beautiful, man. It's a beautiful thing to see what they are doing. I saw a picture, matter of fact, earlier today of a massive hospital that they're building, and it just looks beautiful. I'm so happy that the brother is moving forward on the level that he is. You know, I pray every day that he keeps them filthy French out of that country. So, you know, what are they offering the people that have the skills?
4: Okay, great question. Now, remember, this is in the very early stages. It's not like it's a program where everything has been thought out and mobilized, so it's a plug-and-play type situation. When we met 2 weeks ago or 3 weeks ago, when we met with the Minister of Foreign Affairs, as we're developing the partnership between the Friends of President Ibrahim Traoré in the West and the government of Burkina Faso, the Minister of Foreign Affairs, Mr. Karamoko Traoré, had indicated that the next step was for us to work out a broad engagement framework that would begin to answer these kinds of questions specifically and identify, again, what each component can offer and bring to the table. Now, the next delegation is going to Burkina Faso from August 3rd through the 10th. And they're going to be presenting to us what they consider to be the best sort of investment programs. And when I say investment, I'm not just talking money, but also, look, these are the priority sectors, so that we can have detailed answers. And that's why having a staffed headquarters on the ground to be able to engage in this on a daily basis to really administrate something. That being said, the brother had mentioned, you know, this beautiful architecture and stuff. For example, our headquarters is in this fabulous building that is the African American Academy in Ouagadougou. The architecture is great. The decor is great. It's a very modern building. When I go on the next delegation, we're going to find out, how did this get built? Who built it? How do we have crews come in and do these kinds of projects? So we will be working as the Burkina Faso government develops what they're calling the broad engagement framework. We will be working with them to say, okay, here are the first pilot programs. Here's what is needed. We need this many engineers. We need this many lab technicians for this, whatever it is. By the same token, the Friends of President Ibrahim Traoré in the West is about ready to launch a skills database where people can register, people who are saying, look, I'm ready and willing to go to Burkina Faso for 1 week, 1 month, 1 year. This is what I do. This is what I can offer. Putting that together on our side. And out of this will emerge the partnership and the programs.
5: Let me give you a suggestion. In the USA, this is just a suggestion. They have a situation to whereas they have government contracts with overseas countries. And what happens is, they pay the workers a salary. They give them housing. They give them a moving allotment. They give them a food allotment. They give them a transportation allotment for a period of time. And they go over there and they provide the service. Now, if you and your people are putting together a collective of skilled individuals from this country or where you're at over in England or whatever, my suggestion is when you negotiate anything, you want to be able to offer workers those things, a nice salary, a nice place to lay their heads, a food allotment, and a transportation allotment. And within that housing allotment, you want to give my suggestion, one of the most basic things, and if you could give it free, that would be access to the internet. Nice high-speed Wi-Fi. If you could provide those type of things and a decent salary and hopefully make it to where, as like some of these government contracts are, tax-free, believe me, I believe you could get a lot of Black people who are in a position right now without jobs and things of that nature if you give them certain comforts. And I would say the basic comforts is housing, food, and the internet. If you could pull that off, believe me, you'll get more people than you could imagine.
2: Thanks for
5: your because
2: go ahead.
5: When you think about it, I think that's the direction that the collective should be. And have a good day, and congratulations with your efforts.
2: Thanks for your contribution.
4: Yes, I'm still here.
2: Good, uh-huh. good. We're going to take a brief break, and when we come back, we'll continue the conversation. You can get involved, too, while we still have our guests. I know I've kept you over time, Brother Safiwe, but you got a few more minutes to stay with us, and Sister Esther?
4: Absolutely.
6: I'm here. Sorry, I got cut off temporarily.
2: No problem. When we come back, we'll continue the conversation. You can get involved, too, by dialing 215-490-9832. That's 215-490-9832. Time for an awakening. We'll be right back.

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2: A new phase of the struggle, where we have moved from a struggle for decency, which characterized our struggle for 10 or 12 years, to a struggle for genuine equality. And this is where we are getting the resistance, because there was never any intention to go this far. People were reacting to Bull Connor and to Jim Clark rather than acting in good faith for the realization of genuine equality.
3: Do you think white people in this country, and I'm talking about non-segregationists, people devoid or thinking they're devoid of racism, do you have any idea of what they want the Negro to be in America?
2: I think the vast majority of white Americans will go but so far. It's a kind of installment plan for equality, and they are always looking for an excuse to go but so far.
4: And know that this problem needs to be solved, and we can't keep relegating it to generation after generation because a few of us got a little money, a few of us got positions, a few of us have wealth, while the masses of our people are going steadily down. No one man can rise above the condition of his people. The brother said responsibility. Is it that we should let them take responsibility to do for us, or should we pool the knowledge that's at the table, the power that's in our community, the wealth that's in our community, to change the harsh reality of black life in America? We have to do the job of fulfilling the black agenda. Thanks.
5: Whites are expert game players in their contests to maintain absolute power. One of their time-honored gimmicks is to point to individual blacks who've achieved recognition. But look at Ralph Bunche. Think about Lena Horne or Marian Anderson. Look at Jackie Robinson. They made it as one of those who has made it. I would like to be thought of as an inspiration to our young, but I don't want them lied to. Name them for me. The examples of blacks who made it. For virtually everyone you name, I can give you a sordid piece of factual information on how they have been mistreated, humiliated. Not being able to fight back is a form of severe punishment.
2: I come here tonight and plead with you. Believe in yourself and believe that you're somebody. As I said to the group last night, nobody else can do this for us. No document can do this for us. No Lincolnian Emancipation Proclamation can do this for us. No Kennisonian or Johnsonian Civil Rights Bill can do this for us. If the Negro is to be free, he must move down into the inner resources of his own soul and sign with the pen and ink of self-assertive manhood his own Emancipation Proclamation.

0: Don't let anybody take your manhood.
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2: Welcome back to Time for an Awakening. Our guest this evening in conversation, activist, organizer, and special envoy to Burkina Faso for the Afro-descendant nation, Brother Safiwe Belenka, and activist, jurisconsult, and founder of the International Movement for African Reparations, Sister Esther Sose, is with us. And you can join this conversation, too, by dialing 215-490-9832. That's 215-490-9832. Question, and I'm going to direct this towards Sister Esther, because earlier in the conversation, Sister Esther, you mentioned about some of our ancestors, of our African ancestors, that wrote a demand to stop this human trafficking. I want you to expand on that, because a lot of our people are not familiar with that. And also, When you hear our people talking about reparations, especially here, I don't know about in the UK, but their mind immediately goes towards folks that call themselves Jewish and how they got reparations from Germany and some of the other European brothers. But talk about it from the ideal of reparations and where that came from. It didn't come from Europeans. Those earliest writings talking about repair and damage inflicted to a human being that is supposed to be repaired by the one that does the damage comes out of African culture. As an historian, Sister Esther, talk about those things from an African perspective and enlighten our audience. Uh-oh. No, it's not off.
3: Yeah.
2: Say that again?
3: I don't see the red dot. That's what I'm saying. It's like, yeah. It seems like it's open.
2: Yeah, it is. It is. I don't know. I don't know what happened.
3: She might be froze.
2: Yeah, let's take her out and maybe she'll come back in. Let's see what happens there. Brother Safiwe, I'll wait till Sister Esther comes back on because I want to answer that question again. But just to shift gears a little bit, because we see that what happened on the Independence Day program, and I know it's other things to be expanded on from that. You talked about some of the things with some of our callers. But we know in this struggle that other forces are going to be moving on the other side. Because just as we're planning and strategizing to bring our people together, it's other folks planning and strategizing to keep us apart. We see last week that five African nations, or representatives, put it that way, of African nations came here to talk with the president of this country, and some of the insulting dialogue that took place by this guy from here. Talk about it from your perspective of somebody that's there, somebody that has met with heads of states of different African countries. See, because... And let me frame it this way. When some of our people talk about the continent and the nations, they'll throw the actions of individual or individuals and blend a nation right into it. The nation might have 10, 20 million, 30 million, 50 million people, but they'll put the whole nation, they'll indict the whole nation for actions of a few. Talk about it from your perspective of a man that has been there, that have been involved. You see that, Richard? I think Sister Esther says she's having trouble reconnecting. We'll wait on her. Talk about it from your perspective. You've seen what happened when some of those heads of state came here.
4: Yes.
2: Just enlighten us. Give us your insight on that.
4: All right. First of all, I am living in my ancestral homeland of Guinea-Bissau. And Guinea-Bissau was one of the nations that was invited and met with President Trump. I would say President Sissoko, but the truth is his presidential mandate ran out on February the 27th. And so technically he's no longer the president, and there's been a constitutional crisis in Guinea-Bissau since then.
2: Okay.
4: That has divided the nation, and he's ruling by dictatorship. And the country, I've been here, living here 4 years now. And when I first came here, the United States had very little interest in this little small country of 2 million people. All right. Now, since I have been here, I have noticed that the United States has been making, sending State Department officials to Guinea-Bissau unannounced. Normally, when the United States government sends an official, the State Department, through its Africa Bureau, sends out an email brief saying, you know, Secretary of State so-and-so or Undersecretary of State or Ambassador so-and-so will be going to this country during these dates to meet with his counterpart to discuss bilateral trade or something like that. That's what they do most of the time. So starting about 3 years ago, they started sending officials here without those email briefs notifying, which is unusual. Then they started sending cultural people to come and do like music seminars where we'll teach you how to make music videos, and we bring some performing artists to meet with your performing artists, what they call soft diplomacy.
2: Mm-hmm.
4: Then they started bringing DEA agents here. Now, there's a reason why I'm telling you this, right? It's going to help you understand what Guinea-Bissau's participation in meeting with President Trump. Then they started sending DEA agents here. Earlier in January, a plane with about 2 tons of cocaine landed in the main airport, the only airport. The pilots mysteriously disappeared, and the plane sat on the runway for a month with all this cocaine and weapons. All right? And so there's this known drug trafficking, even though Guinea-Bissau doesn't have a drug problem, right? It's not like drug usage. They just use the country in order to get drugs from South America to Europe. This is like the transport part. DEA agents were here, and there's no extradition treaty between Guinea-Bissau and the United States, yet the DEA agents were here, and they were extraditing people from South America that were supposed to be involved. Now, why? Because they wanted to do interrogations to find out who in the government, right, is involved so that they can be blackmailed. You either do what we say, or there's going to be regime change. So the president or former president of Guinea-Bissau was invited along with these other presidents, all of whom are, for the most part, insignificant in the region and in the continent, but they all have Atlantic ports. And they all are very weak economically. Not Nigeria, it's not South Africa, it's not Algeria, it's not Egypt with the largest economies. They're very small, so they can be controlled. Surprisingly, included in that was President Diomaye Faye from Senegal, who ran on a revolutionary Pan-African platform. But within the last 72 hours, the country is completely imploded and is saying that his visit with Trump was not what they voted for, and he's too soft with the neocolonialists.
2: Wow. Yeah, so, Richard.
3: Yeah, okay. I'm glad to hear that.
2: Wow.
4: His running mate was Osumani Sonko. Sonko was considered the Ibrahim Traoré of Senegal, but he wasn't allowed to run for president, so they made a deal where Diomaye Faye would be president and Sonko became the prime minister. Well, is the people that are behind Sonko, who at least rhetorically is way more militant. All right. So you have this group of five that meet with the president. I can say, at least because I'm here in Guinea-Bissau, my opinion is the United States within the last year and a half, 2 years, did its homework, knows, has all this dirt on people in Guinea-Bissau, and are now in the process of recolonizing the country, right, under the misleading trade, not aid, rebranding. But we know good goddamn well, excuse my French, that the United States has its interests and doesn't just, Guinea-Bissau doesn't have anything that the United States needs. All we have is cashews, okay? We don't have anything. So, unfortunately, many of the countries and the population here are not the same as the Burkinabe people right now in terms of their consciousness.
2: Okay.
4: There are a lot of people here who actually think what's going on is a good deal. All right, the United States finally respects us and trade, not aid, and they're going to make good deals with us as if they don't have neocolonial agendas attached, which we know they do. It's our job to let our African brothers here know what Malcolm said. Don't be tricked by American dollarism. That's what's happening right now with those countries that were involved. So we can focus on, you know, the obvious things that were wrong, you know, the optics, how they were standing behind, the president was sitting. All of that, to me, is the low-hanging fruit that gets us nowhere. We got to have serious analysts that get behind the situation, who knows what's happening on the ground in these countries and can provide a certain level of analysis like what I'm providing with Guinea-Bissau. These DEA agents, they extradited these South Americans, interrogated them, who knows what they did to them, in order to find out who's involved so that they could be blackmailed. And if history is our playbook, we know exactly how the United States uses this kind of information and power to destabilize country, do regime change. And what they want is bases of operations to counteract the Sahel Alliance. And these are the nations they feel they can control.
3: But if I may ask, I'm going down that line, that information line, and I don't know if we have time, but, you know, well, one in something that you said. So is the populace in general open to, you know, the trade, not aid, or is that certain, and I'm going to use this term, class group that is open? What I'm asking is, Ibrahim Touré, is he, and what they're doing, and his administration is doing, is that well received by the general populace as a buffer to U.S. Maneuvering?
2: Well, we're talking
4: about let me make sure that I'm not misunderstood. I was speaking in reference to Guinea-Bissau and not Burkina Faso.
3: Oh, okay. Excuse me. I got it. Okay. Now I got it.
4: Yeah. Yeah.
3: Okay. That makes sense. I was like, you had me a little frightened there for a minute. Okay.
4: Yeah. No, I was speaking about the context in Guinea-Bissau. They're not at the point where the Burkinabe people are in terms of their level of understanding. You have a lot of African people from all classes who actually like Donald Trump and like what he's doing and say it's good for Africa. Okay, good that he's cutting us off. That's forcing us to become more self-determined and self-sufficient. I heard Dr. Erekana Chihombori-Kwao say that what we want is for the United States to make trade deals with us. We don't want aid, we want trade. So there are a lot of people on the continent who are looking at that and accepting it at face value.
3: Mm. And then that at this point, even before what's that, creating a solidification, like if Burkina Faso, Niger, and Mali actually create a solid trade relation, a productive trade relationship with each other across their borders and goods, that's the kind of thing that everyone or at least people like myself would like to see in the rest of the African countries. But are you saying that possibly using, you know, those who came to see Trump, other African nation states would rather see the trade relationship with the United States before they see the trade relationships and what's needed to be put in place between each other? Is that question clear? Do you think most
4: nations? Yeah, I understand your question. So again, the rising Pan-African consciousness sweeping Africa, especially in the Sahel region, but then also in places like Kenya, that consciousness is like, we don't need help from none of them. We got to do this ourselves. So we don't need the French. This is the popular, the people speaking. We don't need the French. We don't need the Americans. We don't need the Russians. We don't need the Chinese. Right? African solutions to African problems. Mm-hmm. That's a very popular kind of attitude. However, there is also a popular attitude that we do live on planet Earth. We do want to trade with these nations. We just want advantageous trade deals. So at one point, uranium was trading at one point, then you had the Sahel Alliance, and then it went up 500% or something like that. So there are pragmatists or realists in the political circles who kind of welcome this trade not aid initiative of the United States. I think, me personally, I think they're being hoodwinked.
2: Mm-hmm. You know, we talked about that briefly on the program, and because we've had activists from the Congo, from the Sudan, other places, and we see that Africa is, I think by 2050, is going to have the youngest population on Earth. And we knew that the overwhelming feeling among African youth is Pan-Africanism. So when you've seen five, and this was just me and Richard speaking last week, five of those countries going over there, we kind of surmised that that's not the feeling of the people. That might be the feeling of those quote unquote leaders. But now you just confirmed it, that the people didn't agree with that type of, and we could see when Ramaphosa came here and this president talking crazy to him, that the people didn't agree with what he did. So, you know, sometimes we can't.
4: What's fascinating is that you have people who support the Sahel Alliance, they're against French neocolonialism, and also simultaneously welcome Trump's trade, not aid mm-hmm. posture. As if United States is different from France in its intentions.
3: Hey, we have people here, you know, that's basically the argument that they're making. And besides, and it's interesting you raised that, the other, that soft power where we're seeing entertainers being used in order to, you know, strengthen that kind of notion that we're being American, you know, the nation state itself is better than your anti views about France, and definitely better than their views maybe about Russia. But in relationship to Burkina Faso, I want, you know, because you said that you need analysts like yourself. One thing that, serious in another, matter of fact, I just came out back and forth, and we're simulcasting in Clubhouse, and people have different views there. But one thing I find there also is this discussion around the information that we're getting of what's going on in Burkina Faso that we can trust, and which raised the question for me. And, you know, for someone who is there, what would you say for us who are in the, you know, in the West United States specifically, how should we recognize what is trustworthy information? And could you give a outlet that that you feel that can communicate, that provides trustworthy information, that we can be able to, you know, not deal with BBC or all these other agencies that in the past have been, you know, propaganda arms for the West? Is there information we can information system we can class on?
4: So that would be one of the aims of the Friends of President Ibrahim Traore headquarters, being based on the ground, having a relationship with the government, with media, with credible organizations and activists on the ground, to be able to kind of vet and fact check a lot of the information. Mm-hmm. My own opinion right now, when it comes to YouTube and information about Burkina Faso and President Ibrahim Traore, that 80 to 85% of it is disinformation.
3: Mm.
4: Or what I would call positive propaganda, but not accurate.
3: Oh.
2: Yeah, well.
4: Yeah, 80 to 85%.
2: Hopefully we can play a small part in what we do here to get accurate information to our people. So,
4: Absolutely. You know, we're connected. And as we get our headquarters stationed, you know, all of our independent media outlets is who we want to be feeding information to regularly. I'm looking forward, for example, on this delegation that was organized by the RGB 126 Collective, which is repatriates out of Ghana, including the founder of Abibi Toumi, right? The good brother, Tambon, will be going. We are scheduled to go and visit the electric car plant that we've all heard about. So I'm excited to see with my own eyes how they are actually producing these electric cars. Having done that, then I can, you know, talk to you and the other independent media and say, okay, this is what we saw, this is what we're doing, this is what we learned. And so in that way, we can develop, you know, I think, credible, trustworthy vetting of information and reports on what's going on.
2: Let me try to grab a couple of these other calls. Let's go to caller. Caller, are you there?
5: Is that me, Bud? Thank you, Brother Elliot.
2: All right.
5: Let me just say congratulations and thank you very much for putting this together. It was very important, and and some of the concerns which I've had, some of my own frustrations, you delved into. So I won't repeat them. But because what's more important, I guess, is that you're bringing this together, and that's paramount, and that's so important. And the other thing, well, I would like to say, what's very important to me, and I think is very important, is that people who call them or identify themselves as Pan-Africans have a global mindset and outlook. I think that's important for any type of success, because, you know, as you know, I've been interacting with this radio station and others on your side of the pond, and it is extremely concerning to me. And need I say, and I say this with the humblest amounts of respect, it's very concerning to me, the type of attitude which comes across from your side of the pond. And what I mean by that is just what you talked about on this platform, and what our great sister, Esther Jose, you could hear it in her voice, and she meant what she said, because that's how we feel. I mean, she said it very diplomatically and politely, but what comes across to me very often is that you there on that side of the pond have an idea that it's your way or nothing else. And I often get the feeling that you don't know anything what's really going on outside of that place. And I just feel that you don't even understand who we are here. I don't think you understand who the the people are in the Caribbean at all. That's kind of painful. Being in, I lived in America for a while, but I just, from listening to your show and others, that's, I have to be honest, that's the way I just feel that you, as African Americans, you don't have a clue who we are outside America. And I think that's going to be problematic because, like, for instance, I have friends who live on the continent, and I know 1,000,000% that, you know, they're not going to be, no one's going to, they're not going to identify themselves as no Afro-American or Afro whatever. That's not going to happen. You know what I mean? I have a problem with that myself. You know, I heard the argument why you call yourself Afro, but it makes no sense to me. I have to be honest. And I studied law. Makes no sense.
2: Well, let me throw this in, Brother Paul, because I personally realize clearly that we are family. But when you hear some of our people, and you hear it, whether it's on other programs, you might hear it on Carl Nelson or maybe other programs that you hear. Sometimes you'll hear somebody say derogatory things about our brothers and sisters, whether they're on the continent, whether they're from the islands, or maybe from the UK. But we all have to realize where that mindset is coming from, that we've been damaged as a people. That's why reparations is important. We've been damaged. But see, I understand where it's coming from. The damager has been these Europeans. Some of our people, they don't really put the whole onus on them. Sometimes they try to blame others. And sure, we can shoulder some of this responsibility too, because we're not children. But the architectures of all this damage has not been us. So, you know, I understand clearly what you're saying, and that's why I thought it was important that we have this forum. I'm just sorry that Sister Esther dropped off. She told me she was having trouble with her connection. She texted me, so I don't know whether she'll be able to get back on before we go. But hopefully we'll have her on sometime in the future. But I understand exactly what you're saying. But I didn't want to cut across you.
4: Brother Paul, I'd like to ask you a question, Brother Paul, if possible. Yeah.
5: Absolutely.
4: Okay. Where are you calling from?
5: I'm calling from East London, United Kingdom.
4: Okay. What is your maternal and paternal ancestry?
5: Well, my mom and dad were born in Jamaica. They came to younger than the UK. But I also, my dad's, for instance, my dad's auntie was married to a Nigerian. She was a nurse. She came to England. She was a nurse, and she was married to a Nigerian doctor. And her children grew up in Nigeria. So I have Nigeria. And I also have, on my mom's side, the same thing. My mom's mom, her sister was married to a Nigerian doctor, and her children grew up in Nigeria. So I have those as my cousins. And I also have family from
4: Ghana.
5: Okay,
4: but hold on one second, though. I appreciate that. But
5: yeah,
4: that didn't actually answer the question I asked you. To say that someone in your line married someone from Africa is not the same as you saying my mother's mother's mother's mother's mother's mother's ancestry is whatever it is, and my father's father's father's father's father's ancestry it is. The reason why I'm asking you this question goes back to what you were saying about the Afro-descendant term and why we use it. What I'm

0: Even,
1: and
0: yeah, well.
1: yes, and they were victims of this war and trafficked as prisoners of war, correct?
0: Well,
1: All right. So what I'm saying then is that this is how I want to try to help you understand where we're coming from using this term as Afro-descendants, which is because you can't answer that, you are still the victim of ethnocide. You don't know where your paternal line and where your maternal line comes from. And so it's in that context, we know we're African, right? But it's in that context that we use the word Afro-descendant to refer to a people who are suffering this condition.
0: You know, I heard your explanation for that. But can I ask you a question, if you don't mind? Can I ask you a reflective question?
1: Yes.
0: I what I understand the word Afro to mean is description of a hairstyle. Okay. Now, if it means anything different, please tell me what it means, because
1: yes,
0: Afro
1: absolutely.
0: To me doesn't.
1: Yeah. The word Afro descendant is not talking about people descended from a hairstyle. In this context, it's obvious that Afro descendant means people descendant from the African context, the African continent. It has nothing to do with hairstyle. And this is where forms like this in communication is helpful, because
0: absolutely.
1: Once clarified, you can say, oh, okay, now I get it.
0: You see, the problem I have, right? Let me tell you the problem I have. People have heard me on this radio station. I use as a point of reference because I found it very helpful for me. Chancellor Williams' work, The Destruction of the Black Civilization. I've read that book so many times, and I have that book, and I go back to it. Now, in that first chapter, there's a statement he makes. He says, this is not me saying it, he says, Africans in America are the most confused people, black people on the planet, about their identity. I can send you the page. That's what he said. Now, he wrote that.
1: I would agree with that.
0: The people, but not
1: the vanguard leadership.
0: Okay, so he wrote that in the 1950s, okay? Mm-hmm. Now, from my observation and listening to these platforms, right? I have to accept it's from the 1950s to 2025, that position has got worse. That confusion has got worse. That's just my observation. So for me personally,
1: but not amongst the vanguard leadership.
0: Okay.
1: Not the people,
0: okay.
1: not amongst the people that are in these kinds of forums, like, you know, Time for an Awakening. Right. I would say that the masses in general who aren't well read, who have been the victims of miseducation, just like the Africans on the continent, just like the Africans in Europe, the masses of the people. Because even Sister Esther herself said that the self-determinationists in England and in Europe in general is a very small percentage. So that means
0: absolutely.
1: The rest of the masses are behind in their consciousness. So what you're saying, while it may be true of African people, not those of us that are in these forums advocating for the right.
0: Can I give the point you've made solely, and this is not to rule out anybody else. I want to give that power solely to Brother Elliot. I've been listening to this platform for over 10 years, yeah? And before I interacted, I listened, yeah? And I got what he was trying to do. And I could feel what he was trying to do by things he said. And that's one of the reasons why I felt I needed to interject, to let him know who we are and what we stand for. I know Esther Stanford. I've spoke to her on the telephone, personal conversations. I've taken her on trips to do lectures to Birmingham. I know her. She is the vanguard of reparations in the UK. She is the man and the woman soldier wrapped up in one. And, you know, she just articulated everything I feel in what she just said. And I thank Brother Elliot for bringing her on this platform, because it's well overdue. And there's others like that, Cecil Gutsmore and others, who can give our view on what's really going on, because sometimes I feel, I'm listening to an American platform, and I'm not talking about this one per se. I'm talking about generally, and having lived in America, that I know that they don't really have a view of what's going on outside America, and I think that's very problematic. That's extremely problematic, because when we all get to the promised land, Africa,

0: if we don't know each other and fully understand each other, there are going to be problems. And I can foresee those problems. I know people don't want to hear that, but they are going to be problems. Because I know a lot of the things I hear, that ain't happening. I'm not going to just accept and walk that. And people in my peer group and even the younger ones coming on, they have a different mentality, a very different mentality. You understand? So we have to break these bridges. So I appreciate, I can't tell you how much I appreciate, like you rightfully said, these platforms and to allow us to speak. It just needs to be amplified. So I thank you all for doing what you do. And I thank you for doing the work you do from where you are on the continent and visiting Burkina Faso. The only thing I respectfully ask, and that's why I ring in, because I try to play my part. We have to amplify this message, because communities are built on communication. And if we can't get communication together, then no community is going to be built. It's only going to be war.
1: And one thing that if I can interject in the exchange, what I'm noticing that we have to do, recognize that we're all in this global warfare, and us being ambassadors from the different perspectives that we represent, that we have to create a diplomatic language. You know, a diplomatic language in relationship to knowing that we have different interests and different short-term and medium-term goals, but that we have the same strategic output. Meaning that if we're all claiming that this is war, but the way we talk to each other, we have to continue to develop that, I would call, and what I'm calling, diplomatic language, because we can't really create synergy in relationship to the one we have to win over if we're always in combat, not because of our intent, but the way we're communicating our intent with each other. And I'm only throwing that out there because I do see in the different, and I can't only tolerate so many of these, our communication platform, but they do give us the opportunity to hear each other and then hear how we are on one platform. They use the term how we trigger each other, and we get hung up in the triggering compared to the development of the strategy and tactic based off of being about the same thing. So I think it's important. I'm glad that, Elliot was able to have this moment where we even have this in the Time for Awakening platform and to have this exchange, to even come to a realization that we may be miscommunicating or really unfairly, non-intentionally.
0: Absolutely. Absolutely. If you don't mind, can I just interrupt you there? With all respect, I want to interrupt you because I need to get this point across. You're absolutely right, and I absolutely agree about that. Me personally, I have to be honest with you. I'm not a diplomat. I'm a warrior. I'm the warmer. I'm the ready for the war. That's what I'm ready. Whichever way it goes, it goes. That's me, and I have to be totally honest with it. But people who are more diplomatic, everybody feel their own purpose. So what I'm saying is that I think what you're talking about, this is why I need to interrupt, it's come from something Brother Elliot said. I get to understand there's going to be a need for some conflict because we've been traumatized, we've been damaged. So I agree with that. And out of that damage and that trauma, we're going to get that to and fro. And we're going to get the same things you're talking about, which I've seen, which I don't really have time for, but I've observed it. But I now realize it's necessary because of the trauma. It's trauma. Most of us are carrying trauma, so that's that expression. But like your guest said, and he's right as well, the elder, he absolutely right. Someone has to be the ambassador, and I love that what you said there. It's true. Someone has to represent leadership. Someone has to take that role, whether I agree with what they say or their titles or labels. Someone has to take that role. And that's another problem, because it's like no one wants to step up. Obviously, this platform is making those stages, but a lot of us don't want to step forward. We don't. I send this link out for years. I've sent it out for people to interact. I give the details, and it's like they're frightened. And I wonder why. What are you frightened of? You need to. Why are you giving a voice? It's to speak out, say something, so people understand who you are. So You're right. And that's why I have to commend you for doing what you do. If you heard me, I'm always going to commend you because I know it's on point. But, you know, some of the things, I have to be honest with you, like certain names, but your caller explained why it's Afro. Like, okay. But, you know, there's a lot of communication needs to go on because I want to win. I just don't want to make noise for the sake of making noise. I want to win this. And I know we can win this. We will win this. Absolutely. We will win this. But there's these things, we've been traumatized. We have been traumatized and they play out a lot. They play out a lot, you know, and even as I'm telling you this, me, myself, I've been through it. You know, that trauma being played out, being triggered. And, you know, it's taken me a long time to get to this point. So by you providing the platform and you providing these guests and the things you're doing, helped me tremendously. Tremendously. So, you know, if it can help me, it can help others. But I know they have to get to the right stage, of the development. But it's everything happens for reasons. Unfortunate, Esther Stanford. And I hope you get her on again. And the last thing I want to say, my humble request would be this, yeah? One thing I would love to happen is for you to get her on and explain, because there's a big miscommunication going on between our relationship in the UK, because a lot of us are from the Caribbean, and what's going on with CARICOM. That needs to be explained, and she can do it well, because what I hear in the UK, the way it's in America, the way it's broken down, is not how we're seeing it. What's going on in the CARICOM, a lot of it with the 10-point plan, a lot of it we don't agree with, and this needs to be spoken about. Because you've got people in the Caribbean who are supposed to be leading the way, who are selling us down the pipeline. Okay? us down the pipeline.
2: Let me respond to that, Elliot. You know, one of the great, I think it's Paul, correct? I feel you, all right? So first of all, Sister Esther and I both serve on the NCOBRA, National Coalition of Blacks for Reparations in America, the International Affairs Commission. So for the last 3 years, I've been working every month with Sister Esther. I've traveled with her even recently. As she mentioned, that's why everything you say about this sister, I thoroughly agree. She's one of our great fire revolutionary Pan-Africanist. And so one of the things that has happened in the last few years is that with the creation of the UN Permanent Forum of People of African Descent, which as an institution is still part of the colonial construct, but as a result, you have all these different people in the African diaspora be able to come and physically meet and have these conversations and build these relationships where the folks with Dr. Beryl Beekman's cap in the Netherlands and Sister Esther and Brother CJ and GAC UK and Glenroy and Cecil out of the UK are meeting with Tania and others from Brazil who are meeting with us in the United States, and we're meeting with Colombia. I would have to say that in the last 3 to 4 years, there's been an escalation in the relationship between the activists, ambassadors, and statesmen that has helped in creating the understanding. And then those people, like myself, then come on these platforms like, you know, Time for an Awakening, and we're able to kind of communicate the sensibilities and how we understand exactly what Brother Richard was saying, right? The common strategies and tactics and learning how not to get caught up in the different slang or how we say the thing. So I can feel your frustration. I've learned a lot from the UK activists, ambassadors, and diplomats. I've attended their functions. So While it may be true that most of the African Americans may not have an understanding about who you are in terms of African people in England or in Europe in general, me, I can distinguish the communities between those in the Netherlands, those in the French, those in Germany, those in England, and their relationship to the Caribbean. So I just wanted to say that, to say that I am optimistic, and I do see that the communication and the coordinating and the strategizing is getting to a better level.
3: Brother Paul.
0: Brother, thank you. Listen, all I can say is thank you, you know, because the bottom line is that what you just said needed to be said on this platform, you know, for the purpose of clarity and good order. And, you know, this is the way ahead. We must communicate, because that's how communities are built, through communication. If there's no communication, there's no community. So, you know, Brother Elliot, Brother Richard, and all the contributors to this platform, you know, it's great work. We just have to keep building. Thank you very much.
3: Thanks for your contribution, brother.
0: Thank you.
3: Let's go to Philadelphia. Philadelphia.
4: Good evening, Brother Elliot. Good evening, Brother Richard. And good evening, good brother. How you feel, my dear distinguished brother? How you doing tonight?
2: Fantastic.
4: Praise be to Allah. Yeah, I just wanted to say this. I enjoyed the dialogue between you and Brother Paul just now, and my sister Esther was on earlier. You know, brother, you said something that was so, in my view, was so profound when you was talking to Brother Ellie and Brother Richard earlier, when you said about, when he was talking about the countries, the presidents of those six countries that came over and visited Trump recently and everything. You said that, you said the views from the people, like you said, it's pretty much they want trade, pretty much do for self, you know, trade with Africa, do things with Africa where they don't need the Europeans, they don't need the Russians, the Chinese, anybody. And then you see you have the leaders that might, you know, have a different take on it, where they think that's a good thing to have so-called trade with the United States. But you use the term, you say you think they're being hoodwinked. And I tend to agree with you, because it's like the old proverb say, only I would advise them brothers that, you know, do this with caution, because like the old proverb go, only fools rush in. Only fools rush in. When you deal with someone like the United Snakes of America and Trump and his ilk, you definitely got to be very cautious. So I just want to just call them and make that comment. You're absolutely right about being possibly hoodwinked if you know the history of these people. So they should be very careful how they, if they want to proceed with this so-called trade and not aid with the United States. I think they'll be very wise, like you say, to be very cautious if they deal with them at all, which I'm like, I don't even think they even should deal with them in that term, because like I said, I don't trust these people. But again, I think I agree with you. Bottom line, I believe they've been hoodwinked, and I think some of them might have sincere intentions, but again, I don't think they realize the level of depth and deceitfulness that they're dealing with when they deal with these people. And that's all I wanted to say. And I, get off the air, Ellie, put me on mute, and I listen to the brother's response, okay, Ellie?
3: All right. Richard. Thanks.
4: You're welcome.
3: Brother Freeway, thanks for being with us. That 3 hours went by like boom. Wow. Yeah, but listen, I'm looking forward to the updates on what's going on, so we can inform our people and anybody that's qualified to be able to assist and go over there with the different professions and looking for opportunities to not only help ourselves, help themselves individually or their families, but help our people as a whole. Then looking forward for some of the updates.
2: Absolutely. As we say here in Guinea-Bissau, Nosta Juntu, we are together, we are connected. So I look forward to returning to the platform with updates, information, and just, you know, keep the edutainment going.
3: Well, I'd rather just say education. I don't look to entertain. I don't look to entertain. But thanks, Brother Safiqui, and I'll talk to you soon.
2: Well, I say that simply because I really enjoyed the conversation tonight. So it wasn't just work. It was enjoyable.
3: Okay. All right. And you know what? I got to reach back out to Sister Esther, because she was texting me saying that she had lost communication. I'll get her back on. In fact, the other brother that called from England said it's another sister that kind of works with her. So maybe I can get both of them on at the same time. But I do want to get her back on.
2: Absolutely.
3: Thanks, brother. And we'll talk soon.
2: All right. Thank you.
3: All right. Peace. We'll be right back.

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1: In this crooked game of power politics here in America, the Negro, namely the race problem, integration, civil rights issues, are all nothing but tools used by the whites who call themselves liberals against another group of whites who call themselves conservatives, either to get into power or to retain power. Among whites here in America, the political teams are no longer divided into Democrats and Republicans. The whites who are now struggling for control of the American political throne are divided into liberal and conservative camps. The white liberals from both parties cross party lines to work together toward the same goal. And white conservatives from both parties do likewise. The white liberal differs from the white conservative only in one way. The liberal is more deceitful, more hypocritical than the conservative. Both want power, but the white liberal is the one who has perfected the art of posing as the Negro's friend and benefactor. And by winning the friendship and support of the Negro, the white liberal is able to use the Negro as a pawn or a weapon in this political football game that is constantly raging between the white liberals and the white conservatives. The American Negro is nothing but a political football. Someday we'll
2: all be free. There has always been a white man's party in the United States. Yeah. For most of the history of the United States, that white man's party has been the Democratic Party. But then in the 60s, the parties switched places, but there was still a white man's party and another party that claimed that it was more inclusive. This duopoly system is a political arrangement that balances itself out and in which the two parts react to each other. This arrangement makes promises to its constituencies, and it makes those promises in order to keep them voting for the representatives of the rich people who control both of those parties. But this representation has benefited the black misleadership class, which owes its existence to the Democratic Party, or feels that it does. For that reason, this black misleadership class is the last part of the duopoly that will budge from this arrangement. But the black political class remains the most loyal element in that duopoly situation. Their allegiance is to the party that has nurtured their rise in social and economic status. Their allegiance is not to the larger black community, and that will not change. The duopoly system itself mitigates against independent black politics on the electoral level. It's not some fault among our people. It's the system that we have to operate in, or that has been imposed on us, that says you will have no independent politics, because that would violate the logic of the duopoly. It means that you are abandoning the fight against the white man's party because you are not collaborating fully and wholeheartedly and entirely with the Democratic Party.

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1: Welcome back to Time for an Awakening. 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Always interesting topics, dialogue, and guests on African Perspectives. 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Then he doubles back on Wednesday evening at the same time, 7 to 9 p.m., Our Story with Baba West Johnson from New Orleans, Louisiana. 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I want to thank everybody for listening to the program this evening. Lively discussion as always, and we'll be back on Friday, Lord willing, to continue this path to awakening.

0: 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Proverbs 4:7 states, "Wisdom is the principal thing, therefore get wisdom." 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Timeforanawakening.com will take you straight to Time for an Awakening media. It's 7:07 here on this Sunday edition of Time for an Awakening. This Sunday, February the 9th edition of Time for an Awakening. 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That's 215-490-9832. 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
7: 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Most important, history tells a people where they still must go, what they still must be. The relationship of history to the people is the same as the relationship of a mother to her child.
0: 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It's 7:12 on this Sunday edition of Time for an Awakening. Before we get started with our program this evening, I want to welcome in my co-host, Philadelphia activist and tour guide at the African American Museum. In Philadelphia at 7 Denard Street, Brother Richard is with us. Brother Richard.
8: Yes, sir, Brother Elliot.
0: How are you, sir?
8: I'm in one of those moments again. I'm in one of those, as we go through this month of, re-energizing our, commitment to being centered in our own history. Utilizing this whole month, Black History Month, to reemphasize our 365 days of being within our own Blackness in every aspect. I'm in a thoughtful moment, Elliot, that I would like to share with the Time for Awakening, you and the Time for Awakening audience, to kind of help me understand or help me get centered again where we are in America, where Black people is in America. And more importantly, Elliot, what is the leadership qualifications and what are the leadership qualities and how do we evaluate the leadership that we are dealing with as we move through this particular time right now? I'm okay.
0: Richard, You know, when we talk about this program, it's a history and current events program based in our culture. And that's what we try to do, is compare our struggle now to history and whether this is anything new or whether the mindset of the people that we're dealing with that had been enemies of our people since we came to these shores has changed any.
8: Yeah.
0: So, you know, a lot of times in my place of business, I hear conversations with our people and they talk about Trump and what these people are doing like it's some type of an anomaly.
8: Right.
0: Like he's a strange being from another planet that he's just dropped here and has basically put a Svengali curse over Europeans in this country. They talk about him like, oh, he's the Antichrist. He's this, that. And, you know, I try to let the people know that these people's mindset hasn't changed.
8: Not at all.
0: I mean, how are they viewing this? This is puzzling, not only to me. I mean, well, it's not really puzzling. It's just, sometimes it's strange to hear how people talk about this in that perspective. But more importantly, what is the responsibility of black leadership in this? Because if you remember, Richard, all during this campaign, leading up to the election that happened in November, it was all types of campaigns in certain black areas about 2024. Money was going around to churches and some organizations, and they was having these sessions and running fear tactics and, you know, fear-mongering among black people about what you need to do in order to counteract this Republican administration coming in. But when they should have been taking the same tactic, no matter who was in, Democrat or Republican. But under some of our understanding, this Democratic Party was some type of friend to black people. And this Republican Party is a demon and a devil. Which that blanket should have been thrown over all of these parties and the participants in them, knowing what they were doing, knowing how they're supposed to react and interact with people once they get in these positions where black people use them as a buffer against a racist society. You're not supposed to get in there and look for a comfortable spot among these people and placate to people that have given you money to get in office. I don't care whether they was religious organizations, Jews, or anybody else, or behavioral groups such as gays or lesbians. I don't care who was giving you money. You're supposed to represent black folks and their interests. And when they don't, what is our responsibility? What do we do? And, and Richard, as we go, I'm because, you know, Maurice Carver, Black Men Screaming, has been doing that program for over 20 years. I want to add him into this conversation because he had an interesting program, I think last week, dealing with a similar topic. And, you know, he gets people that, being that his show airs in different cities around the country, he gets emails from, you know, black folks from all over.
8: Right.
0: So I would like to kind of add him into this conversation to see how, not only how he's viewing this, but how, using history, we're supposed to view our elected officials and our struggle as a people moving forward. And I'm going to add him into this conversation. But go ahead, Richie. You can start it out, and then I'll bring Brother Maurice in.
8: Yeah, you know, and I was, as I was thinking about this, and I'm glad, you know, Brother Maurice, because he always provides us, you know, almost daily. You know, I really enjoy the Time for Awakening audience that really continues to feed us, and I hope you don't mind me saying us, in the sense of the information from the perspective they get. We, you know, Brother Maurice, Brother Otis, that, you know, and others providing that information that helps us be able, at least helps me frame my reference. But as I was thinking about this, and I, you know, what struck me, Elliot, is two things to start off with for me was on the first, and this centers, you know, something just maybe a few years I became aware of. Richard Wright Sr. in 1948, you know, it culminated in 1948, but he pushed forward to have Harry Truman pushed to Congress to have February 1st declared as National Freedom Day, right? And what struck me, I mean, we're in February. We always talk about Black History Month or Black History Week with Carter G. Woodson. But here, someone advocated that we should recognize the 13th Amendment, the 13th, 14th, and 15th Amendment, and put forward this. And the one reason it came to me was because, you know, being in Philadelphia, Richard Wright Sr., you know, an enslaved person, push forward this, and he's one of those, you know, stalwart historical figures in Philadelphia who started a bank, ran a church, was a officer in, you know, again, I say he started off as enslaved, became an officer in the Civil War, and thought that this was necessary for us to, you know, commemorate nationally about freedom. Right. So, you know, that, you know, and that these members of this organization, you know, on that Saturday, on the first, they come together every day in Philadelphia, every year in Philadelphia, and acknowledge that. And I was saying, well, you know, not until recently I even heard. So I would even like to know if who in the Time for Awakening audience even know that there is on the books, you know, National Freedom Day to celebrate, you know, that recognizes, you know, the 13th, 14th, and 15th Amendment. That was one thing that struck me, you know, in that, you know, as I'm walking through this. The other thing is this guy that is now the Undersecretary for Public Diplomacy. I take it you're aware of him, Elliot. Now, I have to be put forward my ignorance until, you know, now. But, you know, the talk around him. Have you heard this guy, Darrell Beatty? That's his name? Darren Beatty, who became the Undersecretary of the State Department of Public Diplomacy and Public Affairs?
0: No.
8: Now, this guy, they even saying, I mean, they're saying, and this goes to the point that you made, right? They're saying this character is an outright white nationalist, right? I mean, just to emphasize a quote that he made, Mayor Bowser should take a knee as a sign of respect for MAGA. Tim Scott needs to learn his place and take a knee to MAGA. Black Lives Matter must take a knee to MAGA. This is who now is the Undersecretary of Public Diplomacy and Public Affairs. And the reason why it's so for me, because I've seen, you know, and I think we have been saying this election, which is beyond 47, is the reemergence of white nationalism. Right. I mean, and now what is the purpose? What is the role of the undersecretary? I'll just share that. The key responsibility: lead public diplomacy efforts. The undersecretary oversees the Department of Public Diplomacy, including cultural exchanges, education programs, and international broadcasting. Manages public affairs. The undersecretary is responsible for managing the Department of Public Affairs efforts, including media relations, speech writing, and strategic communication. I mean, it's more. Do I need to say more of what this person's role is and where he comes from, what he represents, and who, and in this moment, being placed in one of the, not just America domestic organizational structure, the State Department. And the State Department is the ones that send out people. You know, everybody talk about the CIA and the FBI and the other thing. But the State Department also has its role in relationship to this global imperialist America project. Right. And look who we have there. And look where his frame of reference come from. You know, so here we have now black people who are should recognize our history dealing with white nationalism up front and ugly. And what made me think of, and I'm thinking about this, as you say, in going to our history, it made me, and I've brought this up before, in the 1834 Declaration of Sentiment of the Fifth Annual Convention, in their minutes, this is what they say. We rejoice. This is a part. It's more. We rejoice that we are thrown into a revolution where the contest is not for landed territory, but for freedom. The weapon's not carnal, but spiritual. Where struggle is not for blood, but for right. Where the bow is the power of God and the arrow the instrument of divine justice. While the victims are the devices of reason and the prejudice of human heart, it is in this glorious struggle for civil and religious liberty, for the establishment of peace on earth and goodwill to men, that we are morally bound by all the relatives to we owe to the authors of our being to enter the arena and boldly contend for victory. Now, that to me, that inspiration and that history and that basis of our political philosophy should be represented, and we should see some indication of that within the present leadership, regardless whether it be the legacy organizations, our political organizations, our career, our people who are professionals within the corporate arena, those who are a part of the social justice organization. This should be a representation. Correct me if I'm wrong, Ellie. Should this be the basis of what we should be able to see in leadership?
0: Yeah, I agree with you that those things you're talking about and strategies to make it real. And more importantly, the strategies.
8: Right. And we should be building. I mean, those strategies should be built on. From 1834. And that's why because I was saying to myself, what is it that means to us? You know, when we talk about white nationalism, and made me go to Dr. Henderson's book, The Revolution Will Not Be Theorized, Cultural Revolution in the Black Power Era, who's looking over from a political, as a political scientist, because that statement in 1834, that's political. Is that not political?
0: Go ahead.
8: He's not saying that's revolution. I mean, they're saying we're engaged in a revolution.
0: Mm-hmm.
8: Right? So when he goes, Dr. Henderson goes through the history and sees that, well, black people have been pushing for, from a nationalist perspective, over the arc of our history. It isn't about, that wasn't about America. That wasn't about political parties. That wasn't about particularly our organization. That was about our relationship as a people in the environment we are in, dealing with and have been dealing with up to now, white nationalist agenda and utilizing the state, the government, federal and state and local, to implement and reinforce that. So somewhere along the line, I'm a little hazy about questioning about leadership, Elliot. I'm saying, well, wait a minute, because I don't hear that we're talking like that. I don't hear the political candidates bringing forth that to the black populace. And, you know, I don't hear the religious organization bringing forth that to their religious congregation. In some cases, for those of us who are pan-Africanists or nationalists, I'm wondering if we are maintaining true to this mission. But what Dr. Henderson said, what is often lost in the appreciation of black nationalism as an ideology, thus the appropriate focus is considering it, its value as an ideology is an examination of it as a concept rather than a biography of individuals or groups that may be associated with it. We ain't talking about, I understand, you know, because Black History Month comes to celebrating individual persons, but we should be celebrating, a strategic vision of what we see ourselves in America to be.
0: Well, Richard.
8: Yes.
0: Listen, should we romanticize this as an ideology, or should this be a strategy to fight a racist society?
8: Exactly.
0: See, this is not a, you know, like, you know, I believe that maybe we should have a fusion government where everybody is, you know, everybody's treated fairly and everybody's equal. That's an ideology, something that may or may not be true. And this society is not true. That's an ideology. Would you agree?
8: Yeah, that's an idea that we can be able to have a multiracial, now it's multiracial or multicultural political relationship.
0: But that's not real. That's not what's happening. And it has never been what's happened in this country. So when those become facts, or when those facts are confronted with us, how are we supposed to deal with black leadership that is in the front line of this battle? You know, joining the conversation, I want to have Brother Maurice Carver from Black Men Screaming. And the program is in several cities all around this country and been airing for over 20 years. Brother Maurice, can you hear me?
9: Yes, how you doing?
0: Good. Listen, and I mentioned to Richard, because I don't know whether Richard caught your last program, and the conversation kind of was in this vein that we're talking. And being that you air in different cities and then get email responses and responses back from people all over, whether it's in Denver, San Francisco, down south, the different areas where you air, and up in New York City. What, in your estimation, how should we deal with black leadership? How should it be dealt with in times like this? Well, period. No, not just times like this. What is the community's response should be to black leadership, in your opinion? Should they be criticized? Should we just kind of let them develop strategies on their own, which seems to be what's happening? Or how should we deal with this?
9: Well, I want to grace, peace, and truth to brother you and Brother Richard and to the Time for Awakening audience. You know, when I knew you invited me to come on the program, and knowing that Richard, encyclopedia of knowledge that he is going to be on, I went back and I kind of start looking at things, because I wanted to get a universal perspective as to what is leadership in the black community and what was expected of black leadership. When I'm talking to people around the country and getting information from different places that the show airs on, I found that a lot of individuals were confused as to what is meant as community. I heard Martin Luther King Jr. III talk about the beloved community, what y'all just finished talking about in terms of us all working together and doing all these things of that nature, but that's not how I define it. The beloved community is our community, because we have to hold people accountable. So the answer to your question is about accountability whenever we're dealing with any leadership, because every person I went back to from the 1700s, 1600s, 1800s, 1900s, the 2000s or whatever, in terms of conscious black leadership, were clear in terms of what the goal was. And that's unequivocal freedom and opportunity for our people. And that we have determined that we're going to stand up for those individuals. And that there has to be some type of level of accountability. But, you know, I was thinking about Dr. James McCune Smith. He had made a quote that kind of defines some of the stuff that we're dealing with right now. He said, the great hindrance to the achievement of the free colored people is the want of unity in action. If we were to unite in the pursuit of any one object, I can imagine no possibility beyond our power to compass. But we are not united as a people. And the main reason why we are not united is that we are not equally oppressed. This is the great secret of our lack of union. We are not equally oppressed. And it goes back to the reason why some of these individuals have a different agenda that is separate from the community. Because as you always say, Brother Elliot, they got different marching powers. And I always say the people have forgotten that there's so many people that are not doing well. There's so many people that are suffering. But guess what? There's a wake-up call now. People are reaching out to me. I told people from the Washington, D.C. area, if you want to tell me what's going on. I know a couple of people that got laid off in that area based on what President Trump is doing. I said, instead of running to the other media, come to our media and tell us, brothers and sisters, what's going on. I got a message today where a person emailed me and said, I dreamed that Trump signed an executive order that made all black people illegal immigrants. And so now we're operating in the spirit of fear instead of a spirit of union. And I want to acknowledge Baba West Johnson, because me and him have been communicating back and forth, but as what's been going on, obviously all of you know, even the Time Awakened audience know that we're in the midst of Black History Month, but we're also in the midst of a black struggle, and we're telling people that we're not shopping, we can't work there, we're not shopping there. So you already know that that's going on.

0: back to Brother Richard, because again, whenever I come on the show with Brother Richard, I always feel like I got to be on point, because this brother is, I think he's just a griot. He has, you know, such knowledge. And so again, I sent you something, Brother Elliot. I don't know if you got a chance to see it, with Lerone Bennett Jr.
1: You know what? I clipped that. So,
0: Okay, I'm not going to say anything about it, because I thought that was, I said to you that is a powerful statement as to, but I want to drop back to something real quick, because again, there's this argument. And again, these arguments, this is not anything new as to the direction of black people. We've had this type of conversation, but I want people to understand that because of our lack of knowledge of history, we tend to make the same mistakes, and we don't even understand on the shoulders on which we stand. You know, I was reading William Wells Brown, right? He was a contemporary of Frederick Douglass, and he said, "All I demand for the black man is that the white people shall take their heels off his neck and let him have a chance to rise by his own efforts." Sounds a lot like Malcolm, doesn't it? 100%. He said, "I was not only hunting for my liberty, but also hunting for my name." Interesting. He said also, this is called the land of the free and the home of the brave. It is called the asylum of the oppressed, and some have foolishly enough called it the cradle of liberty. He said, if it's the cradle of liberty, they have rocked the child to death. These are people throughout history that fought and struggled and laid the foundation of liberty and justice for us. You know, he manifested his biggest struggle, and Richard probably already knows this and stuff, the audience out there. He said that the Constitution cannot be redeemed. That's why probably a lot of people don't like him, because Douglass and them believe that the Constitution can be redeemed. And it can be. If it can be, these people are being forced to live up to the words that they have talked about. So again, I'm listening to people that I told them, you know, I said, remember Aesop Fabled, the ant and the grasshopper, you know, and I said to people, winter is coming. Well, winter is here now. A lot of y'all was busy dancing in the streets. Y'all was running around here. Y'all was, you know, I was laughing because, you know, the Super Bowl is going on now. And a lot of these people are watching that, and you got Kendrick Lamar going to be performing. And I thought about myself. I said, oh, yeah, it's interesting, because black people went from say it loud, I'm black and I'm proud, young, gifted, and black, to not like us. And we're dancing. We're dancing to a dirge. It's not a celebration. And it really frustrates me. So, Richard, I wanted to, you know, point back to Lerone Bennett Jr. just for a second, just in terms of him. You probably read The Challenge of Blackness. Mm-hmm. And even in there, Richard, you see he takes time to touch base on every different group. Doesn't he talk about the responsibility of the people in what is it, music? I don't know if I put the right category. I mean, is music a powerful tool to speak to the issues of black people? Because, again, Brother Elliot has pointed out, and I don't know if anybody understands that, I'm pulling old articles from old black newspapers. I'm looking at things from going on in the 30s, the 40s, the 50s, and 60s. And I said to myself, where's that connection any longer to be able to communicate? People will say that it's the internet. It's TikTok and Facebook. But I don't know. So I want to stop there. I don't want to dominate the conversation. I just had a lot of things in my mind, and I just want to respond to you, Richard, one more thing, and I'll shut up, is that when you were talking about the 1940s or whatever, it made me start thinking about the Negro, the publication that they did, was it Negro Dilemma, back in the 1940s, Ralph Bunche did his piece on that, and then you had the incident with Isaac Woodard, who was blinded, and then in 1948, they brought about the desegregation of the military and the first Civil Rights Commission and stuff of that nature. So, you know, there seems to always have to be some type of dramatic thing that has happened. So I would

0: argue that in June of, I think it was June of 2023, June 29th, I think to be exact, was when affirmative action died. In two cases, the students versus the fair admission at the University of North Carolina, students versus a fair admission, students for a fair admission versus the Harvard University. The decision which eliminated affirmative action. See, I want to change the language. Let's stop talking about DEI and let's go back to what our people fought for. Let's go back to affirmative action, which is talking about us. I'm not worried about anybody else because they're not worried about me. I don't hear any other group sticking up or saying anything about it. Now I hear a lot of people running, trying to get cover on any black people. But the thing is, though, we cannot lose focus on what the goal is. Black leadership has been remiss in their ability to do their job. We have 62 people that call themselves black in the Congress. Probably 58 that caucus with the Congressional Black Caucus, which is headed by Yvette D. Clark. And I just went through some of the new bills that they were announcing for February, whatever, just to see if they were doing anything pertaining to trying to curtail what President Trump is doing with these executive orders and devastating not only the federal government in Washington, D.C., but around the country. I remember most black people, I don't know if you realize, the audience, that 20% of black people work for the federal government. And again, you know, in those particular communities that are around Washington, D.C., I'm sure will be devastated. So I wanted to see if they are putting in any type of bill to stop them. But I'm watching because remember, this is the last thing, and I am shutting up. They have to extend the debt ceiling. This is an opportunity where we can see black leadership step up and rise to the occasion and say that we're not going to extend this debt ceiling if you're going to destroy black communities and black laws and black rights. We're going to stand ground with our people and our community. And unfortunately, I haven't seen that. I've seen a lot of stuff, as I told Brother Ellie, dealing with, we want to acknowledge, you know, these sororities and this resolution to acknowledge this particular group or to honor certain individuals. But I looked at them, all those individuals they were talking about honoring, which are great things. Muhammad Ali, the brothers and sisters that fought during the Civil War. But what about the living today?
1: Richard, I want to play this. You sent it to me, Richard. And, you know, it kind of dovetails on what Maurice said earlier about a lot of our people not being affected by society. We're not equally yoked. In other words, and not being affected as some people are, a small segment, when most of our people are. But these people have been shrewd and used that quote unquote talented 10th and the idea that Du Bois was pushing for the upliftment of all of us to just uplift a few. And then their minds is poisoned against the overwhelming majorities of black people. You sent me a clip there from Roland Martin's program. And he had a minister that was the head of the AME church in D.C. Richard, I want to play some of that clip to, and I might stop at a certain segment to get your thoughts. On what you're hearing, because it seems as though to me that now all of a sudden this is becoming real to people that it might not have been real to before. Would you grasp that same thing, Richard?
2: Yes, and I probably would characterize it differently, but we can do that as we go through it.
1: Well, I'm gonna put this on so we can kind of hear this, all of us and listening audience too, and let's go into some of this, if I can find it here. Hold it a second. I think this is it.
3: This is about power, control, money. And what they are doing, they are attacking the civil rights infrastructure, yes, which is the economic infrastructure of Black America.
4: Another challenge, Roland, is the church has failed Black people. So let's be clear. The majority of the Black church has been conservative and I think has been captured by white evangelical theology. Mm-hmm. The Black prophetic church has always been a minority movement, but a strong one punching above our weight. The challenge I see is that preachers like me have abdicated the theologies of Harriet Tubman and of Nat Turner, have abdicated the theologies of Richard Allen and others who understood that what we have to do is there is no salvation not tethered to human physical and economic freedom. And so if you read the first chapter of Exodus that talks about the folk looking out and seeing the numbers of the enslaved increasing, and they say, we must destroy them. We will kill their sons and we will take their girls for ourselves. Were it not for those midwives in the text, the people would have been destroyed. And I want to offer thanks to our sisters who time and time again have saved us, have stood up. Now it's time for us to work together and to see that this is rooted in white demographic anxiety,
3: yep,
4: and a hatred of seeing anybody not white in power.
3: Yep.
1: Now, let me stop there, Richard. Let me stop there for some of this. That minister admitted that it was a failure of the Black church. You got that right, Richard?
2: Right. Yeah.
1: Now, we talked about this on the program before. That before there was any Black elected officials, it was the church that was standing in this lurch between a racist society and our people. So he admits here as a minister that it's been a failure of the Black church because they've adopted you heard him say, a white evangelical. And listen, cut to the chase. They have adopted a white mentality in dealing with their own people. Is that what he's saying, Richard?
2: And what I wanted to do is frame that we have had two different strands. One who has been accommodationist, and you can call that being, you know, taking on white, and one has been, I'm going to call it, what they call radical conservative nationalists. And it's been what he described there is that accommodationist positioning, and that is what Du Bois to what Brother Maurice brought up in 1948. That's what Du Bois said, right? When he was speaking to that the Boulé, that talented 10th, right? When he was talking about the leadership. If you go to that speech, what did he say?
1: Yeah, but right now he's dealing with the church, and rightfully so, because that's where it basically started. Before there was any elected officials, it was the church.
2: Right. Now, as an institution, right.
1: He said,
2: but they still had that same ideological split, is the point I'm making. Though that's the institution, those two, there was ministers that were very radical and those who were accommodating. That's the only point I'm making. I agree with you, but that's the point I'm making.
1: Now, he said that they've had abandoned the philosophy of Nat Turner. Now, he mentioned Harriet Tubman, but our mother wasn't a minister. He did mention Richard Allen. He didn't. Right. He didn't mention Denmark Vesey. He didn't mention Henry Highland Garnett.
2: Right.
1: He didn't mention Henry McNeil Turner.
0: Can I jump in just for a second?
1: Go ahead.
0: Because you mentioned Henry Highland Garnett, and it was something I remember that he said, and I wrote it down, that it speaks to this particular issue. And he says, your condition doesn't absolve you from your moral obligation. The diabolical injustice by which your liberties are clothed down, neither God nor angels or just men command you to suffer a single moment. Therefore, it is your solemn and imperative duty to use every means, both moral, intellectual, and physical, that promises success. He was a minister. He said that in 1843. And so you're 100% right when you go back and you're talking about the history of all of these men that came out of the pulpit that used Christianity as a tool for freedom. And again, you're 100% right, Brother Elliot, that of course, once, and you have talked about it several times in your show, when the economics, those programs that were started, and I'm sure you're going to elaborate on it, those programs got started and we started taking money in the churches, we that money bought silence from the pulpit.
1: Well, I mean, that minister is saying it without me saying it. I'm gonna go back and keep on playing, but I just want to stop it there because he basically took responsibility on the church. He said he didn't try to eliminate himself from that responsibility.
2: Right.
1: He said that they stopped talking about, and listen, we know, and I'm not a church goer. But I do know that the average person, I'm talking about the black people that go to church, they don't even have a clue who Nat Turner was. And this man was a minister, Denmark Vesey. They don't even talk about these men in the church. They ought to be ashamed of themselves. But maybe through this foolish racist that have come out the closet, see, because we've been dealing with too many of them been in the closet, and some of our people have bought this foolishness. But this guy, he's out of the closet. He don't care what you think. And maybe some of our people need to be smacked in the face or hit upside the head before they realize, hey, we got to do something about this.
2: Mm-hmm.
1: Now, I'm going to just continue on with this. I might stop at another area, too, as we go forward.
4: And we will take their girls for ourselves. Were it not for those midwives in the text, the people would have been destroyed. And I want to offer thanks to our sisters who time and time again have saved us, have stood up. Now it's time for us to work together and to see that this is rooted in white demographic anxiety.
3: Yep.
4: And a hatred of seeing anybody not white in power.
3: Yep.
4: And it will be unrelenting. The sad thing is,
3: right,
4: in our comfort, we thought that our children would be free.
3: Right.
4: And the majority of black people today have less than we had at the height of the movement. So also the schism between blacks like me who are relatively comfortable and I'm the majority of black people who are poor, low wealth, low wage. We have to come together because when they come for us,
3: right,
4: they're not going to ask about degrees. They're not going to ask if we split
3: first
4: birds.
3: Of all, you can have all the degrees you want. They're still going to call you a DI. Black church infrastructure, NAACP, all of this black infrastructure tied to Democrats.
1: Richard and Maurice, you heard him say that, we kind of fault one another because we thought that our children were free from this.
2: Mm-hmm.
1: That was a mistake on his part and maybe some others of that ilk, because anybody with common sense and know our historical struggle, you don't, how would you ever think that you're free from this?
0: Mm-hmm.
1: I mean, that's a huge,
2: that's the challenge there. That's the challenge. This aspiration that we can be one American, one America. You know, that's what I see has been a continuous tension within quote-unquote black America.
0: I agree 100%, and it goes back to Brother Frederick Douglass. He had made a statement that I think is the most appropriate here, and he said that men talk of the Negro problem. There is no Negro problem. The problem is whether American people have honesty enough, loyalty enough, honor enough, patriotism enough to live up to their Constitution. But we see that Trump and them are trying to redefine the Constitution. So it has nothing to do with the American people want to live up to it. It's this group of people. And let's be clear about this. It's not just one demographic of people. It has nothing to do with their political affiliation or whatever. This is a unified philosophy that they understood the numbers were changing. We've talked about it. You have people on your program. Professor James Taylor talked about 2040 or whatever, what was going to be happening. So we should have expected a response. We act like we sat around here, and like I told people, I said, we got too damn comfortable. You know, I had to remind some of my friends who've made it or whatever. I said, well, you know something? I still live in the community I grew up in. I still love these people. I love black people. Matter of fact, I was telling some, one brother said to me, he said, you know, these black people have gotten so docile and so afraid of the other group that they wouldn't even walk outside last night. You know what hit the ground? You know what hit on the ground last night, right? In the East Coast?
1: No.
0: What happened last night?
2: No.
0: It snowed.
1: Well,
0: he said, we're so petrified that we won't even walk on snow because it's...
2: it's still here.
0: There you go. That's what he said.
1: Yeah, well... Well, it snowed in New York, and it snowed here.
0: Well, it snowed in New York. Yes, it did. And he said we won't even walk on it. That's how petrified we are. And so now we have a bunch of people asking me a question that we've been asking ourselves as black people for the longest time. What should we do? What should we do? And I said to somebody, I said, you know something? One brother told me, he said, well, look, I'm just going to take care of me and mine. He told me that in October when he thought, you know, that Harris wasn't going to win. And again, Brother Elliott, again, all of these people are telling me, well, if Harris would have won, none of this would have happened. I said, wrong. It was already in motion. And again, because of your lack of understanding and knowledge of history, you don't know these type of things. Another thing that we should be thankful for a program like Time for Awakening is that we have a chance to come here and hear about things that are not only going on in America, but in around the world. Another statement, and where I'm troubled that people are telling me, Maurice, we don't know what's going on. Is anybody doing anything? I'm like, black people are fighting all over the world. What are you talking about? What are you looking at? Where do you get your news sources from? Are you dealing with people? So I think part of the narrative in terms of people being so complacent and so out of touch is that because of the lack of places like Time for Waking to go to and to hear, and not only to hear, but be encouraged. You know how wonderful it is to hear the brothers and sisters out there in California fighting for reparations, haven't given up. It is wonderful to hear it. And that 100-day campaign, which is going on right now, and their decision to meet up, I think it's April 29th in Washington, D.C. That's the type of fortitude that black people need to have. You are in a fight for your life.
1: And they need their leadership or the elected leadership to help them in this. They haven't said anything about boycotting any of these companies. And if they said it, it's been so silent. I mean, come on. You come up with some strategies to help. I'm talking about direct action strategies, because it's time for some direct action. These people ain't playing with what they're doing, and they ain't talking about nothing. See, the stuff that they were doing before under Democratic. See, and I don't want to worry about some Democratic and Republican administrations. The stuff they was doing before
0: doesn't matter.
1: Yeah, exactly. Claiming that they were being fair to black people, but when you look at the numbers, you see that our people were being screwed all the time, whether it was in business, getting loans, getting a mortgage, getting a job, that you were being screwed. But you were thinking this society was fair, especially under Democratic leadership. So this guy comes in and he don't want to give you the crumbs from the table that you was getting before. He don't want to give you nothing that you're due. It ain't like they're doing no favor to black people.
2: And pull back whatever you think you want. And this pullback is a part of the process, you know, that is a reoccurring systemic reality as it relates to black people. Now, you know, that's the part that I perceive in these here, quote unquote, white nationalist moments. Even if we use the symbol, as we've said before, you know, we use the symbol of when we say the amount of black workers in the federal system that are not within the corporate system. Well, wasn't that pulled back before at another point in time? Maybe close to 100 years ago, if we talk about Woodrow Wilson. Right? I mean, wasn't they pulled back out of the federal system because of the success of that period, of them being in it, and specifically being in positions where those offices that were evaluating land and entitlement to that land, not just the post office, but being in those positions within the government, that wasn't that pulled back because of the reemergence of white nationalism? But that's what they did. What I'm raising in this and what's in this clip is how these tensions within us in relationship to your point, Elliot, as far as the leadership from these two different structures. You raise different leaders and what they did who were not mentioned. And if I, as we go through this clip, can I just reemphasize this point in this paragraph to go along with this to clarify, and that is that coming out of the defeat of Black Power in relationship to political leadership. We talked about the religious leadership, which the minister brings up. He said that they took on this evangelical white nationalism.
1: Yeah.
2: That's basically what he said. That they took on the black leaders. They didn't stay centered in Richard Allen or Denmark Vesey or Nat Turner. They didn't stay centered in that ideological thrust of black people, political, ideological foundation. They took on another group. And that goes to, for me, the symbolic reference that you made, Elliot, in the sense of they took on the whiteness. They took on a white agenda. And in 72, in this particular week, when you talk about the black political leadership, I would say, and I just want to, bring this into the discussion to reinforce the same point, but to emphasize this ideological battle. But to hear, when we listen to these clips, and I hope people get it and listen to the whole thing, what are they doing now? The ones that the boys talked about in 48, when he said, look, y'all are no longer representing the people. Y'all are representing yourselves. Here in 72, in this section that Leonard Moore raises the point, Strickland and Harding were eager to work with the convention because they realized that the split between the nationalists and the black elected officials hinder progress. While black elected officials considered themselves the spokespersons for the black community, since they were elected by the people in a democratic process, many of their supporters felt that they had compromised their political vision once in office. Isn't that what we, that's 72. The CBC just came into being. We're in 2025. We're a couple of generations out. And what are black people saying about black political leadership? Right? So we have to look at the historical tension within us in our ideological thrust. And we have to look at the organizational shift in relationship to our internal battle, not just all the time of day, the external battle. And so... they go on to say, since critics argued that the black elected officials used the energy of the black power movement to get elected, you hear that? They used the energy of the black power movement to get elected. And when we listen to these clips, how are they sounding now that white nationalism is displaying itself? Only to them then seek to silence that energy upon assuming office. But black nationalists were not completely innocent. Their narrow, vague, utopian, and out of touch with reality dreams of black nationalist takeover made them irrelevant to the everyday struggles of black people. Quite simply, The nationalists did not have a vision of how to improve the material conditions of Black people. So the IBW warmly embraced the opportunity to work with the National Black Political Convention in hopes of building a bridge between the two camps by providing a workable roadmap of Black liberation. We were wrestling with this, and one group decided to move away, right, in relationship to creating, when we talk about 1835, they had no choice. They couldn't get in no political party. Did they support? And by 1838 in Philadelphia, in the North, they took away the right for Black men to vote. And Maurice, you brought up later, when we talk about the 1840s, by 1850, what was the Dred Scott decision asking? Were you Negroes even considered when they framed the Declaration? And what is this guy, what is his name? Darrell Beatty saying? He's saying, you Negroes should be kneeling down to us. This is 2025. It ain't got nothing to do with Project 2020. This is a mindset that are now in the office of the highest office in the federal system, which they get every time, every cycle. They get put out because one side wins versus the other amongst them. Then they get back in. And when they get back in, what's the relationship of Black folks, even the ones that think that they have achieved when they were out? Now that they in, they saying what? I'll stop there.
1: Let me play the rest of this clip.
3: Rats. And what have we gotten? And I said, this is abundantly clear to me. Where do folks stand on basic fundamental issues? I said, if a person over here says, I believe in economic inclusion, and the person over here says, I want to end all programs that allow for economic inclusion, to me, this ain't a difficult conversation. And so I'm not about to get caught up in no Democrat-Republican thing. I said, what I advocate for is a Black thing.
4: One of the things you raised, Roland, that's very important. We made a big mistake in wedding Black politics to the Democratic Party. The Democratic Party is a corporate party, and whenever it is inconvenient for them to fight for liberation, they drop the agenda. Now, what we have to do, the politics of Black people has always been practical. As you said, why would I vote for someone who wants to clearly get me and my people out of the economy? We don't do that. We vote practically for a choice that will further our agenda, but this is the problem. We stopped thinking that it was victory for us when they won, when our job was always to push them farther and to build more power. So I'm a registered Democrat, but I do not trust Democrats to freebie.
3: Right.
4: I cannot. We cannot. They will only go so far. Take a look.
1: Now, wait a minute. Did you just hear what he said, Richard?
2: Hey, look.
1: Wait a minute. He's saying we can't trust Democrats to free us. Mm. Well, that's clean language, but you're basically talking about white folks. Mm. Just like Glenn Ford says in that vignette I played, that you got two white parties. One act like it's more accommodating than the other. You know that clip I played by Glenn Ford?
2: Yeah.
1: So Woody, he's saying we can't expect the Democratic Party to free us. He's talking about white folks. But some of our people believe that we need them to free us. They don't believe we could do anything without some type of white help. You hear it. If you're talking about us doing something, just us as a people, they don't want to be a part of that.
2: Hey, I had a conversation where the sister said, and this was talking about repair and saying the same thing you just said. And she said, now, I didn't say it. She said, well, what you're talking about is going to war. I ain't about that. I didn't mention anything about it. I just said that we need to create an infrastructure that we can be able to control and defend. Now, if we be able to create relationships with others, that's only when you don't give up on your infrastructure. But if you think that you're going to become some part of somebody else's infrastructure, and they're going to give you what you need, when even in that structure, their own natural constituency ain't got, that don't even make sense. And they tell you that this is musical chairs, or my metaphor, this is musical chairs. It's only 10 seats, but it's 50 people. Some of y'all ain't going to sit down. I don't care what you look like. And I'm going to help some sit down. I mean, you know what I mean? Right? I mean, so the thing is, like, I don't even want to go no further with that. But it's where did we get? But when you hear that this internal ideological split, it's about whether somebody raises the, you know, in relationship to Douglas, and that was Douglas and Martin Delaney, right? Or Baraka, and those that was a part of the CBC at that period in time, you know, when Henry Highland Garnett said, you know, like, look, tell them to resist, like, forget it, because it don't seem like nothing going to happen. Tell them to, like, just tell the enslaved, let us go to war, or bringing it down. Who dimed down Nat Turner? Who dimed down that McVeasy? This is an internal ideological split in relationship to what we think is the best course. And we can say these are two different types of leadership. Now, we can get into the psychological aspect of them, one side or the other. But this is two type of leadership that comes out of this particular, and we have to acknowledge that.
1: Yep. Let me finish it out.
4: Geopolitically, and how they have to keep their mouths closed, right, on certain issues. And to build, right, more power. So I'm a registered Democrat,
3: right,
4: but I do not trust Democrats to freebie.
3: Right.
4: I cannot. We cannot. They will only go so far. Take a look geopolitically at how they have to keep their mouths closed,
3: right,
4: on certain issues. Because if not, then they are separated. It is what Gerald Horn always says, that we will only be free if we have an international view.
3: Right.
4: If we join our struggle, like King did, with the struggle of black people around the world. This is what Du Bois was doing. This is what Douglas did. You have to see us internationally. Our leadership today is afraid to say that this, that we see, this fascism in America is related to what you see in Germany.
3: Yep.
4: What you see in Russia with Putin.
3: Italy.
4: What you see in, yep, South Africa, yep, which there is a rise,
3: yes,
4: in white anxiety. We've seen this before. What we did then is we doubled down and we strengthened our institutions. Here's another problem I have, Roland. I understand a lot of black people have separated themselves from black institutions. You think that now that you have made it, your job is as far away from things black. No.
3: No.
4: Now is a time, black people watching, Roland, with disposable income, to support with your money and your presence black institutions that are fighting for liberation. Don't just go because they're black.
3: Right.
4: Don't go for the coonery and the buffoonery, but find those who are doing real work and support them. Your grandchildren's lives depend on it.
3: I saw a story Ben Crump had talked about. He said, we need the black press now more than ever.
4: Oh, yes.
3: With your NNPA.
4: Oh, yes.
3: So I sent Ben this, which is from Dr. King's book, Chaos or Community, Where Do We Go From Here? Go to my iPad. And I reference this a lot on the show. And MLK writes this, and this was his last book. It was his least popular book, because he said some stuff that just scared white folk, but he also scared black people. He said, there are already structured forces in the Negro community that can serve as the basis for building a powerful united front. the Negro Church, the Negro Press, the Negro Fraternities and Sororities, and Negro Professional Associations. We must admit that these forces have never given their full resources to the cause of Negro liberation. There are still too many Negro churches that are so absorbed in a future good over yonder, he put that in quotations, that they condition their members to adjust to the present evils, in quotations, over here. Too many Negro newspapers have veered away from their traditional role as protest organs, agitating for social change, and have turned to the sensational and the conservative in place of the substantive and the militant.
4: Yes, sir.
3: Too many Negro social and professional groups have degenerated into snobbishness and a preoccupation with frivolities and trivial activity.
4: Yes, sir.
3: But the failures of the past must not be an excuse for the inaction of the present and the future. These groups must be mobilized and motivated.
4: Brother Romance, look, you're going to make me jump out of my skin, because this is why in 1967, J. Edgar Hoover's FBI called Martin King the most dangerous Negro in America. They do not consider any of us to be dangerous anymore because we sing from their sheet of music. Mm-hmm. It is not one of liberation. It is not one of saying we are one people. What he says there, that attack is the attack of E. Franklin Frazier and black bourgeoisie. The same thing. And this is what people, when they talk about the Tallahassee 10th, they forget that 50 years later, Du Bois made a speech. And he said he was wrong about the Tallahassee 10th, because the Tallahassee 10th, instead of lifting the race, had become better at being materialist and white-centered than white people. They had abandoned their call to use what they had received and uplift economically and educationally to lift the masses as one people and to lift up all of those who are struggling. The black struggle has always been universal. We have always fought for all. That first movie, Birth of a Nation, it is to fight the idea that blacks can self-govern and be a part of democracy. This is as American as apple pie and baseball. And until we awaken to the fact that that's what it was, but we fought it before, we can fight it again. But remember that this is our vocation. If we stay here, this is what we must do.
1: you hear that, Pastor Richard? he said, if we stay here, that's a pastor. Mm-hmm. A pastor of a Baptist religion. He said, if we stay here, this is what we must do. We must adopt a militant stance. King said it in his last book. Even Martin had to know, Roland Martin had enough to read it. Mm-hmm. You have to adopt this philosophy. You ain't going to do it no other way. This, we got to do it together. Let's look for a coalition. Come on, that stuff don't work. It hasn't worked. It hasn't worked.
2: And the thing that challenges me, Elliot and Maurice, is that when you hear this language now, you hear this language now by this segment of the community that some, you know, he may be young, maybe a young minister. He may have always had this particular positioning. But now advocating, and we started hearing this, that they're taking on what the nationalists said in 72. So right now, before they weren't, you know, they were being silent and accommodating. Two generations later, we're hearing them being silent and accommodating. You played the clips. You hear the person that's now the head of the congressional, the Democratic leader of the Congress in relationship to other ethnic groups and their support. You hear how they say, even to when you had right. You hear how they talk. But now when these guys are in place, and again, I'm just using BD as a symbol, but we know they all over. He just released a whole group that said all is here. They were talking about how they took over. What's that? What, January 6th. Where you think them guys is at now? Now that they release, how do they beat their chest that they are in the consciousness of victory? That's they man. And now you hear this language about we how vigilant we have to be, how militant we have to be. Where if they were working, we were working all along to create mutual agreement because we understood that this society does not really go, is not going to accommodate us. We would have been more doing, as you say, Elliot, crafting, been creative in our propaganda or creative in our educational, our communication with each other, our negotiation. We've been more creative with that. We've been more adamant about making sure that the educational system that we push forward as an institute, a public right, even though it's still a privilege in America, we push that. We would have made sure that our children would have had those black teachers in front of them and politically, regardless of Democrat or Republican or whatever we have to do to make sure that we have to get this. This is what we want. Well, even if we have to do it ourselves. And we have a history of doing that, too. But when you feel comfortable, when you feel arrived, you feel they, you got a moment, you felt safe. You don't have to do those things.
1: Yeah.
2: Until now.
1: And now you don't feel safe. Yeah. Yeah. When it was a time that you could dance around with Hillary Clinton and do the, I don't know what that dance he was doing, when you could do all that, but now all of a sudden it's danger. Listen, I don't want to be, if the brother woke up, he woke up. But now it's time to really work because there's other people out there that's been struggling and working. Join in with them. Now, right. And I'm going to play something else that he put out right behind what you sent me, Richard. Listen to this.
3: Do understand right now you have at least four Supreme Court justices who would love to completely get rid of the 1964 Civil Rights Act. And why this is important is because the 1964 Civil Rights Act is the enforcement mechanism that has led to all of these changes for black America since that period. So what they understand, if we assault the 1964 Civil Rights Act and get rid of that, and then we completely get rid of the 1965 Voting Rights Act, what we have effectively done is gutted black leadership and African Americans from being able to take advantage of what happens in this country. So while a lot of y'all are bullshitting around on whether you can be on fucking TikTok, while you're getting caught up in some bullshit housewife, while you're having your fucking MJ and LeBron debates on who's the GOAT, there is literally, as we speak, an entire focus to gut every single civil right and economic gain that we have had since 1964 because they are pissed with those three acts. They're pissed with the Brown versus Board of Education Act. You have voucher bills that are being pushed in Texas and Tennessee and other places to gut public education. What we have to understand is there is a vicious assault to completely defund black America.
1: Well, I'm glad that some brothers woke up and maybe this will spread to some others because this type of talk and the tone of that talk should have been going on a while ago. Listen, Richard, if you remember, we spoke about that 64 civil right. That was a bill directed at our people based on the struggle that they had our people had done in the early 60s. That's why that 64 Civil Rights Act came about and later on the Voting Rights Act. Mm-hmm. But if you remember, this was when Biden went in. Mm-hmm. That black elected officials start letting these people because they had money, I guess, from some of these gay lobbies. they start letting them fool around with that 64. They kind of changed the language where it was the Equality Act. It was no more the 64 civil. You're familiar with that, right, Brother Reese?
0: Yeah.
1: They basically changed it. It was the Equality Act. So now when you get an all-out assault, it's a surprise. It shouldn't be a surprise. Black elected officials let them tamper with that. That was supposed to be a sacred thing for black people. People die just like that guilt trip that they lay on black people when they want to come to the community for their votes about people died for the right for the vote. Well, they died for that right. And you let other people, because they give you money for your campaign, dilly-dally around with it. So now you see that the dilly-dallying is over.
0: Again, when you look at the situation with black politicians and black leadership holding politicians that are not black accountable, you've already spoken on the show about when black farmers didn't want Vilsack in and how Biden talked to quote-unquote black leadership and they sucked it up and took it. You already talked about on your show dealing with the mayor from Montgomery, was like the Stephen Reed, where he was down there caught on tape talking about he didn't need the black vote as long as he got enough white people and stuff. He said, you know, you can have a black city or you can have a black all everything, but you won't have nothing green. We're telling us that we can't do anything unless there's some other people's money involved in the situation. We can't achieve anything in a city where black people showed you that they could achieve, that they could take economic power into their hands, and they walk for a year not riding the bus. Here you have a black mayor telling you that he's not going to respond to your vote because he's going to listen to the other side. And this is the mentality. You can look at what's going on in all of the cities where their black mayor's at. Look what's going on in those cities. Look what's going on in Chicago, New York, Los Angeles. I mean, we could go on and on and on. And and people that have been in office that have shown a lack of response to the needs of their community and a lack of accountability. And it's about time they've been called out. There's nothing wrong with that. Let me tell you something. The other communities will say something about it. They will. And it's one of, you know, so to Brother Elliot, I mean, I don't want to get caught up in a rant. So let me stop there.
1: Let me play this clip by Lerone Bennett. I think it's very appropriate to the times we're living in, and it goes to what you and Brother Richard have been talking about tonight. Let me play this. And keep in mind, listening audience, when he made this, this was, 14 years ago, if I'm not mistaken?
0: Yeah.
1: Hold on a second. I think it's around here. Hold it. Uh-oh, yeah, this is it.
5: We still don't know who we are and how powerful we are. We still don't know that story of how we came out of slavery and got land in almost all of the southern states, and how in 1877 we were violently driven from power. The land was violently taken from us, and people tried to reduce as many black people as they could to sharecropping. But before that happened, there were a number of men across the South, George Reed was one of them, who found the stake, who created the stake, and a number of them who maintained it for several years. In the Civil War, contrary to what we've been told everywhere, African Americans, male and female, played a major role in emancipating themselves. And as I have indicated in a book I wrote recently, black men did as much as anybody else to emancipate black people and to help emancipate America. Some 200,000 black men fought in the Union Army, and Lincoln and Grant and other people said the Union could not have won that war without the help of these 200,000 or so black soldiers who fought in the war. And as a result of that, at the end of the war, radical Republicans like Charles Sumner, Thaddeus Stevens, and Frederick Douglass and Harriet Tubman fought for and achieved the 13th Amendment, the 14th Amendment, the 15th Amendment, and civil rights bills, the strongest civil rights bills ever passed in this country, bar none. Because of that, black people had this moment of power for about 10 years, from about 1867 to 1877. They elected the first black governor, were responsible for electing the first black governor, PBS Pinchbank back in Louisiana, the first black lieutenant governors. That was a majority, a black majority in the South Carolina legislature. All this happened in the 10 years between 1867 and 1877. And then in a reactionary period remarkably similar to this period, they were driven from power, and they were systematically disenfranchised, etc. So in 1876, the last great election of that period, and when the revolution occurred in 1876, then in 1877, there was a compromise, what they call the Compromise of 1877. And white Northerners and white Southerners agreed to ignore the 14th and 15th Amendment, and we were driven back towards slavery. And as a result of that, sharecropping was installed, initiated, and we did not really get out of this period until the great freedom movement of the middle of the 20th century. But the Compromise of 1877 is, for me, a major marking point of African American history in this country.
2: And Elliot and Maurice, thank you for that. But y'all don't know, y'all have Brother Man running around here like a madman. We just interviewed Dr. Edwards in relationship to the Freedmen Savings Bank, right?
1: Mm-hmm.
2: The bank went down by the thievery in 1873. By 1873, what happened? A depression, you know, the financial collapse that lasted all the way to 1879. He said in 77, the North and the South made agreement. They lost all their money. The New York Stock Exchange shut down for 3 days. So, but what was black folks doing in that period? He's describing what black folks were doing in that period. In spite of that, they agreed to shut that down because they got shut down because they speculated. And what was it? It wasn't just in America. It was a global thing. And who was a major part of that? Because they were building an infrastructure around railroads. They were selling the bonds. The same people who in America who sold black Americans those bonds that put the bank in trouble, besides them stealing, because black people were saving. They was buying land. And as he said, they were putting in people in electoral positions, governors.
0: Mm-hmm.
2: So by 77, what they do, what they say amongst themselves, even with their opposition to each other, let's shut that down.
0: Mm-hmm.
2: I was like, bam. Hopefully that makes sense.
1: And wait a minute, Richard. That wasn't the forerunners to these people, the ultra racists. That was both of them. That was so-called liberals and ultra racists. They said, let's shut it down. That was their agreement.
2: Mm-hmm.
1: So our people wasn't double-crossed by guys like Robert E. Lee, some of those Confederates. They were double-crossed by people that were supposed to have been their friends. Like those 50 whites that started that Freedmen's Bank.
2: Mm-hmm.
1: Double cross compromise of 1877 and the failure of that bank is one and the same. It wasn't by no Confederates. These people were supposed to be friends of black people. I'm sorry, go ahead.
2: No, because the then and now, what went at the expense? He said the 14th and 15th Amendment. What are they? What rights were they supposed to guarantee?
1: Citizenship rights.
0: And equal protection underneath the law.
2: And voting. Ain't that what we're talking about today?
0: And just so people know, if you want to know more about Lerone Bettis Jr. talking about it, I mean, the book, Richard probably already knows this already, but the book is Black Power USA, The Human Side of Reconstruction from 1867 to 1867.

0: 10 years. They never received the proper backing from the northern supporters, and they were betrayed repeatedly by their allies.
1: And this shows the power of black history. When we make these kind of analysis, we can make the comparison between a then and now when we stay centered, not in yes, it's American history, but it's the black version. Now, it'd be good if white people in number take the leadership or at least take the following ship and just like say, oh, we need to know this so that we can be able. But up to this point, they saying, no. Matter of fact, what they saying, we want it out of the curriculum.
2: Yeah, it makes our children feel bad. That's what they say, is make white children feel bad.
1: Mm-hmm.
2: It don't matter what it made your children and adults and everybody else, but this makes white children feel guilty.
1: And on the other side, we got black people saying, we don't need to have black history no more. We don't need to acknowledge it. But when we make a systemic, hopefully, a systems analysis, utilizing the history, our particular history, then that becomes, it helps when you say what you say, Elliot, it helps us formulate strategies and tactics. It helps us look at our ideological positions. It helps us be able to at least come to some mutual agreement in relationship to a radical position versus an accommodation position. But if we're just going to be looking at what we doing now for me, like we are ahistorical, then we get caught up. And these guys, how long they been working on this 2025 plan? And what difference is that to what they were talking about in 1877?
0: Since they created this country, that's how long they've been working on it.
1: I'm just saying.
0: So people are asking me, you know, what should we do? You know, that's a good question. You know what the answer to that question is? What are you prepared to do?
2: You know,
0: I had a Zoom meeting, Brother Richard and Brother Elliot, where I was talking to some younger people in their 20s, you know, 20s, 30s, and whatever. And they said to me, said, you know, Brother Maurice, you need to stop operating in your trauma. You're operating in your trauma and stuff. I was like, am I? She said, because you know, racism doesn't exist like it did before. It doesn't, you know, we done went past that. I said, so that's what you learned on TikTok? Oh, okay. We're gonna find out exactly how far past it we are.
2: Now let me put this in as a question, because most of our people see that this man is a racist, and all them people that he surrounded are race. Pam Bondi, the one that's the UN representative, all of these people, all of them, the guy that's the head of what's the FBI, one of them organizations, all of them, the guy that Richard was just pointing
0: Elon
2: out.
0: Musk,
2: yeah,
0: Marco Rubio, too. Yeah,
2: all of them are racist, but and a lot of them open racists like him. Now, you see some of the crazy stuff that he's been throwing out. Oh, we should just take Greenland. Oh, we should take the canal. We're going to put the United States will take over Gaza and continue with the extermination of those people, which is being done as we speak almost. So when you hear these things, knowing that they don't have a draft, it's a volunteer army. Suppose he signs an executive order, because he done signed about 300 of them since he took over, saying that, okay, the draft is over. The volunteer is over. We going to draft. Now, being that he done cut the legs out from affirmative action, where you ain't got no more quotas on these jobs. It's no more EEOC when

0: when you discriminated against that you could go to and complain. But the door is open for your children and your grandchildren to lose their life for not only a racist, but a racist society. What are you going to do as adults? You going to sit back and say, well, I'll be all right, and all kind of stupid talk? Or are you going to do like that pastor said in that clip with Martin about do this for your grandchildren and your children? What you going to do? What are you going to do? See, that's what I'm talking about these direct action responses is necessary now. All of those things that some of the boule and some of our people of privileged class used to frown their nose, turn their nose up at, and all that stuff. These things are going to be necessary. All this stuff about, oh, let's do it the right way, let's vote, let's get to this Congress and the Senate, and it's almost like a blanket too short. Once you get the Congress, then the Senate is bare. Once you get that, then your feet is out. We can't keep playing these little stupid-ass games. Because at any time, something like that could happen. That's something that's real. I mean, when they had the draft before, it was a high school here in Philadelphia, Edison High, black school. They lost more people, more young people than any other school in this country. Edison High. All of them black. So if you're going to sit back and watch your children, grandchildren, go somewhere, lose a limb, lose their eye, lose their mind, for some racist government, period, and a racist bigot at the top, then, okay, then do you deserve just what happens to you? This stuff is going to make you either stand up and be a man or be a... I can use another adjective, but I won't.
1: I mean, Trump is making it quite clear, you know, but see, again, Brother Elliot and Brother Richard... The government making it quite clear. He's not in this alone. He's a cog in the wheel. You could take another person and put him in there, and the same thing would be going on. And I wish people would get that. He just invited the, you know, again, you see the situation down there talking about what's going on in South Africa. You know, South Africa is standing up. I love it. I love it. They told you, Trump was like, you know, they have another commission where they're trying to make right, you know, ever since the first reconciliation commission and making things right. It's been 30 years now. This distribution of land, it still hasn't changed. At 4% of the people, the whites down there own the majority of the land. And now that they have trying to change the law to bring things more evenly, Trump is talking about where they're being racist against the white people there. The people that actually live in South Africa, the black people that was there. Now Trump has invited them to come to the United States. He says, well, if they don't want you to come there, you can come here.
0: You know,
1: I mean, you can't get no more crazier than that.
0: Well, you know, but see, here we go again. See, all of these things that you point out, Richard and Maurice, it points back to leadership. Now, if you remember, South Africa, along with several of the island nations, was instrumental in pushing this in criminal court about what Israel and the United States were doing is genocide. And if you remember doing those whole things, South Africa came here with representatives and talked with the CBC and basically asked them for their help and support. You remember those things, right? Richard and Maurice.
2: Yep.
1: Mm-hmm.
0: And they basically, the CBC was almost looking at them like they were from Mars and they didn't know what they was talking about because none of them backed them. Although you had the island nations, Grenada and a few others said, oh, we'll do it. But so now all of a sudden, when this guy comes in and takes a hard line against South Africa and talking about we're going to do sanctions similar to what they're doing in Cuba and other places, you don't hear them saying nothing. See, this is what I'm talking about. And black people ain't supposed to say nothing about their leadership being punks. Oh, maybe I shouldn't say that. Some people get upset when I call them names. But I don't know what you can call it. These people look just like you. I can bring Ramaphosa to your house, and he'd look just like your uncle. But Trump don't look
1: president
0: like
1: president of South Africa. Mm-hmm.
0: Trump don't look like nobody in my family. and to dovetail on what you just said, Maurice, let me read this. This is from a published report. The White House said yesterday that Washington will also formulate a plan to resettle white South Africans and their families as refugees. The U.S. officials will take steps to prioritize humanitarian relief, including admission and resettlement throughout the United States under the Refugee Admissions Program for Afrikaners in South Africa, who are white descendants of early Dutch and French settlers. See, I told you, I done told the audience before, this stuff ain't about no Americans and all, you're an American, you're black. If they're white, that's their brothers. What the hell I got to do with a Dutch or a French settler that's been impressing people in South Africa? But he's bringing them here because he's going to take care of his brothers. And believe me, they're going to get all the advantages that you don't get. You done gave your blood and sweat and saved this place and fought in every war. And here these people going to come in here, white South Africans, that done stole land from people that look like you in South Africa, and then come here and get all the stuff you're supposed to be getting. Now, I know you object to this. I'm talking about the John Q. Black public. But you ain't supposed to be the one just screaming on your own. You ain't supposed to be the one, the voice crying in the wilderness. Where's the people that's supposed to be really be stepping, stomping on, you know, doing what William Monroe Trotter did? You know, when he did that. And I'm quite sure you, Richard and Marisa, are familiar. When he did that, that was kind of objected to by other black leaders at that time.
2: There you go.
0: When he took direct action and said, man, this guy done lied to black people. I'm going right in there and confront him to his face. So he went, he went right in the White House and called that man a racist liar and everything else. I know he called Elder Monroe try to the N-word, get this N-word out of here. Because he did throw him out. I don't know whether they beat him, physically beat him, but they threw him out of there.
1: Mm-hmm. And see, Brother Ellie, look at the difference of that. Well, Trotter was rich. He didn't have to get involved in this fight.
0: I know it.
1: Dr. King was comfortable. His family could have, he could have lived a life out with a life of letters. And this is what annoys me with people. That, you know, freedom costs something. It costs you something. And you better determine what you're willing to give up. Like, for example, I've been getting on people. We're talking about boycotting Target, and now Sony is getting rid of their DEI. Google got rid of their DEI. What you going to do with Google? You got another alternative? Are we going to get off of TikTok? Are we going to go to MySpace now? Let's start thinking about alternatives where we can impact on stuff. But let's do the smallest thing, right? Let's do the one thing that you won't do. Stop going to those damn Chinese restaurants in your neighborhood. Remember, affirmative action went down underneath a lawsuit that was being brought by Edward Blum on behalf of Chinese students that... Guess what? And I can show you all of the affidavits from the Chinese community, the Asian community that was supporting it. Stop going to their hair salons. Stop whatever is theirs that's in our community. Stop going there. Watch the impact. You know, because they don't want you to get into these specialized high schools. Look what happened in San Francisco and the fight in New York City. They recalled three people from the board out in San Francisco. They got active, didn't say a word, got active, started, and that's why I tell black people we have to move in silence. And then got all of those people recalled. You got to have your chicken wing and French fries. You got to have your beef and broccoli and all other stuff like that. And you're condemning your children to a future with a future with no food because they won't have a job. There won't be any place for them. They're using your money to disenfranchise you. What is wrong with you? You're talking about Target. Talk about the restaurant in your neighborhood.
0: Let me grab a couple of these while we, and it'll be coming up on your thing here, Richard. So, you know, you do what you got to do. Let me, I'm going to go to McKinley, Texas first. Let's go to Texas.
2: Hey, how you all, yeah, you all are bringing it on. I really like you saying exactly what needs to be said. Now, Elliot, let me kind of give you something just so that you don't feel bad. It's okay to call them punks. If they can call us niggas and bitches and whores, then it's okay for us to call them punks. That's what they are. Maurice, I've been listening to your interviews on Black Agenda Report. Thank you so much. Very, very, very good information pertaining to the Congo. And also what you all are talking about, that is our international link. If people take the time and research and know what's going on, that's it right there. And then I will close with this. For all of these stupid people, when I had a conversation with folk today on this no good bum that we had in office who didn't see a Black America, who didn't see an Asian America. He only saw the United States of America. Are these people today that's in there, are they not saying that they see white America? Let's make America great again. See, we get these people in here, and Obama was probably the worst thing that ever happened to us because we thought we had finally, or some of us anyway, I didn't, and people who really know. But people who don't really do any kind of research didn't understand that they went into their toolbox and they pulled that tool out. Just like Dr. Francis Cress-Welsing said, they go into the toolbox, they get a Negro, they use them, and then they throw them away. And Obama, that's what he represented to us. So thank you so much for the program. You know, people ask me, was I going to watch the Super Bowl? I ain't got time to be watching that stuff. You know, and you ain't doing nothing for us. We need to boycott it. So thank you so much, and I'm going to just...
1: Brother, thank you for bringing up Dr. Welsing, because that reminds me that we need to acknowledge Fuller. He just passed.
2: Yeah, and he talked about that as well. Thank you so much, Maurice, for expanding on that. But I am going to get off the phone. But again, Elliot, you can call them punks. That's what they are. You know, as long as they can call us niggas, bitches, and whores and get away with it, and we have the right to call them what they are. Ain't no man got no business drilling another man anyway. I'll leave with that.
0: Thanks for your contribution.
1: Brother Elliot, what was his statement again? He said, if you don't understand white supremacy, everything else confuses you. Is that what it is?
0: Yep. If you don't understand white supremacy, everything else will confuse you.
1: We want to remember and acknowledge the brother. I think he passed on the 5th of February, so we want to acknowledge him and Dr. Welsing for the great work that they've done.
0: You know, the brother talked about what's going on the continent, and I just want to share this with the listening audience. We're going to have, excuse me, Professor Ezra back on with us. But Professor Ezra was asked to present at the African Union is having their conference in Ethiopia, Addis Ababa. The dates are February, I think it's the 9th through the 12th. I don't have all the dates. I do know when Professor Ezra is presenting. The invitation to participate in the Civil Society Symposium on the 2025 African Union theme this year. And the theme is Justice for Africans and People of African Descent Through Reparations. The 2025 theme, I repeat, Justice for Africans and people of African descent through reparations. This is the African Union that's hosting this. It starts, I know he'll be speaking on the 10th. It's at Addis Ababa in Ethiopia. So just like in Cuba, when they had the conference about people of African descent coming together, now you, with the African Union in Ethiopia, within days, having a conference talking about repair and reparations for not only Africa, but children of African descent, the sixth region, us, worldwide. See, these things are going on. It's these people here that don't want you to know. It's these people here that want us to be saying, oh, what, black people ain't doing nothing. No, black people are doing a lot. It's your leadership here that's giving you the impression that people, our people ain't doing nothing. Now, we'll get Professor Ezra back on to kind of talk about his presentation, what has been stated. In fact, I want to get him back on anyway to kind of talk about what's been going on in the African Union. Because, go ahead, Maurice, jump in.
1: Yeah, I just was going to say, because I know for a fact that the conference starts on the 10th at 1 a.m. in the morning, obviously, because they're in Africa. And I plan on, thank you, Brother Elliot, and, you know, for letting me know, because I try to stay up on top of this stuff. And I registered so I can go and listen to what's going to be said. And I'm hoping to ask for permission to be able to air some of this segment on the show so we can report back to the family so that they can see what the brothers and sisters are saying about the struggle across the diaspora, not just in America.
0: Let me grab a couple more of these while we wind it down. Let's go to Phoenix.
3: Yes, good brothers. Greetings. Been a minute, but Marcus here.
0: How are you, sir?
3: I'm here. I'm keeping my ear to the ground, you know. So you asked about what we can do, and you answered it just a while ago. We link with our motherland. The time is now. The time is now to link with the motherland. You don't even have to go. You know, let's do some business. Let's do some business. With the internet, we can do business together. If you're not ready to go yet, let's trade. Let's trade some of them stones there. Let's trade some of that gold. Let's trade some of them resources there. And that way, we could get a white man a job. We could say, hey, I got a job for you. You see? we could switch the game. Because we are not poor people, you know. Nature was good to African people. It's just that the world is jealous of us. Because the world says, why you have all the resources and we have none? See? So we are not poor people. Nature was good to black people. But we turn our back on our mother. So we are suffering. So Trump come. What I said, you remember I said, when all else fail to organize the people, conditions will create. Trump is creating the conditions.
0: Yep. I agree. Oh, you still there? Did I lose you? Brother Marcus? Maurice?
3: Let's trade again, because the matter is Africa for the Africans, those at home and those abroad. It's time. Thank you very much.
0: Thank you for your contributions, sir.
3: Always here, my brother. Always.
0: All right.
1: It's such a blessing to hear the voice of Brother Marcus.
0: Let's go to New York City. New York. Let's go to Philadelphia.
4: Good evening, Brother Elliot. Good evening, Brother Richard. How you doing, my dear Brother Maurice? How you doing, good brother?
1: Fucking Joe. What a blessing to hear your voice, my brother.
4: Hey, thanks, Brother Maurice. I put the same folks you as well. You know, as when the brother from McKinley, Texas was on, he was talking about that sorry-ass Barack Obama. Right at the time, I guess this must be God involved, as I'm watching the game, they showed a commercial of Brother Maurice and Brother Richard that I was telling Elliot about with Snoop Dogg and Tom Brady, where that Jew, Zionist Jew, had to make a commercial talking some hate. You don't hate nobody. We all love each other, all that bullshit and everything like that. And it was playing the same time he was talking about Barack Obama when he made that bogus speech about this ain't no Asian United States, black United States, white, but it's the United States of America. Well, obviously, the criminal that's in the White House now, he don't feel that way. He let you know that he feels as though this is a white United States. And not only a white United States, a white world. You just had the one of the racist politicians, I think, over in France, that Le Pen, she said out of her own mouth, she said, we glad that Donald Trump was elected. I heard on the news, on the world news this morning, she said, because Donald Trump make signaling to us that Europe is on the rise, that we want to build up Europe again, which entails, Brother Maurice, it's white. We want to remake or rebuild a white race and stuff later. She made it clear. She didn't even try to hide her feelings about it. And yet you got these silly Negroes coming with some, it ain't no black American, white America. You know, we all guys, children. Well, these white folks obviously don't think that way. I mean, these people making it clear they got a racist white agenda, and they not even trying to hide it. You know what I mean? But you got your sorry leadership. You know, keep leading us in that as Dr. King told Belafonte, into this burning house. You know, and like Richard was saying earlier, of Brother Maurice, about the 1877, and I think Brother Richard said it in effect that, you know, when you look at they come with 2025, but I think Brother Richard was saying that they've been doing these kind of 2025 things from the time he brought us over here. And that's what just shocks me, how people get so bent out of shape about these white folks been doing all kinds of stuff. I had an elder today, Brother Maurice. And she's a good sister. She means well, but she's elder. You know, when you got people like Sharpton and her mothers and these people in Philadelphia, they scare our people. She was telling me today on the phone, she was in tears almost. I couldn't believe it. She was saying, Joe, I'm just so afraid with Trump in there. Lord knows, he may cut my Social Security check off. You know, we I don't know what we I don't know if we're going to be able to survive as the people in there. And I'm like saying, why would you think that, Liz? I said, we survived all the rest of these white folks and stuff, whether it was Trump, whether it was Clinton, Bush, Obama, all them Negroes and stuff. And Reagan, Clinton, all the rest of them. I said, we're going to survive. We're strong people. But she was toning me out. She was just so sure that we ain't going to survive, that we in trouble as a people, that Trump is such a bad devil that we done, that we can't come back from this. And it's a shame, Brother Maurice, that you can scare Elder to the point where she was in panic mode, like she think the world coming to an end, you know? And again, I blame it on our blackness leadership to have our people thinking like that. You know what I mean?
1: Mm-hmm.
4: It's a sin and the shame of the traitor to have black people thinking like that. You know, and I told her, I said, with all due respect, Liz, because she's 80-something, I said, Liz, I don't give a damn about Donald. I don't fear Donald Trump. I said, no more than I fear Clinton, Reagan, the rest of them devils. I said, that mean nothing to me. You know, we're going to do what we have to do as a people. I said, we can get the hell out of our own way. We can achieve. Like what Marcus Garvey say, up you mighty nation, you can accomplish what you will. So I don't worry about no, but them people and stuff. But see, it all comes down, like Elliot was saying earlier, Brother Maurice, black misleadership. They keep leading our people down this path, this Democrat Republican nonsense, you know? I heard Dr. Umar on the local radio station in Philadelphia, and Dr. Umar Johnson said it best. He said, look, the Republicans are out and out racist. He said the white Democrats in the party, they just as racist, but they try to play it a little bit more coy, too close to the vest, because they need the so-called Negro vote, so they try to play it as little coarse, but they just as racist as their white counterparts from the Republicans. So there's no difference, you know, but we just keep playing this Republican-Democrat game, and it gets us nowhere, because they have shown, you look, Maurice, right now, you see what's going on with these people like Fetterman, John Fetterman. He was elected by black folks, a lot of black folks in Pennsylvania, even after he was revealed that he drew a shotgun on a black man, unarmed black man, and that could have went left quickly and everything. Mm-hmm. But yet black people still voted for this joker. This joker might as well just come out and say he's a MAGA Republican. He voted for all the Trump nominees. You know, he agreed with Trump on taking over Gaza. I mean, this guy's supposed to be a Democrat. You know, so these whites have no problem, no matter what their party affiliation is, they have no problem supporting white supremacy. You know what I mean? You got all these white Democrats support the genocide in Israel, just like the white Muslim on the Republican side. So what's the difference, you know? But you know, as long as we keep playing this game, you know, we keep ourselves in the turnstile. And I say this, Brother Maurice, in closing, and I Ellie to tell you this, Maurice. I say this all the time. I say thank Allah for shows like yours up in New York, Brother Maurice, Brother Ellie and Richard's show on Time for the Awakening, the brother up in Washington D.C., Carl Nelson, others, because you know, thank God for y'all show and the brother. What's the brothers that when they do the show on Sirius, right? I can't think of his name, Brother Wilbur Leon. Thank God Allah for brothers like y'all, because y'all do keep our people some hope and some balance, that there's other alternatives out there, that all our people not slaves to this Democrat and Republican Party. So I don't take it lightly, Brother Maurice. I appreciate what you're doing up in New York, as well as I do what Brother Ellie do and Richard do here in Philadelphia, and Brother Carl Nelson and Brother Wilbur Leon, because our people got to know it's another way, that we just can't keep going down this dead road of Democrat, Republican, you know, the boogeyman, and all this, and Trump the boogeyman, and Joe Biden and Kamala Harris is the savior. I mean, come on, we just can't keep going down that road. And
1: Brother Joe, let me say, first of all, thank you. Because even in places that me and Brother Richard and Brother Elliot voices can't be heard, your voice can be heard. And that goes for anybody else that's out there. When you hear Farrakhan talking about the watchmen, y'all are the watchmen. Y'all the watchmen on the wall, and you have to let people know what's going on. So when you come here and you come here and we talk, and you go back and you talk to the sister in the church, or you talk to the person in the grocery store, you are the watchman on the wall. We're letting people know what's going on, to let people know. Because, brother, you've talked about it. You connected, even if you didn't listen to this show, you was able to come on and talk about everything that's happening around the world, things that you said to me that clicked in my mind. I said, you know something? Let me see what Brother Joe's talking about. I'm looking at what they're doing over in England. I'm looking at what they're doing over in Gaza. I'm looking over what they're doing in Africa. And I'm seeing it's a unified message. We are on an attack worldwide, and people have to understand it. So I want to thank you for you being a watchman on the wall, my brother.
4: Thank you, Brother Maurice. And may Allah bless you, Brother Maurice, to keep doing what you're doing up in New York, because we need you and others like you on the front line. And Elder, I'll hang on and listen to the rest of the show. Thank you, Brother Maurice. Peace and blessings, brother.
1: Same to you.
0: Thanks for your contribution.
4: Thank you, sir. You're welcome.
1: Brother Elliot, I don't want to be remiss in terms of just reminding people that, you know, that I think Cuba got taken off of that list or whatever. But now, you know, there's a bill before the Senate where they're trying to bring more penalties against Cuba and stuff if they find some type of violation of human rights or whatever. I forgot the name of the bill. So, again, you don't hear nobody say anything about that. And like Brother Obi was talking about, he was like, you know, and the sister that came on from the final call talking about all the great work that was done at that event that took place in December. We look to see that Cuba is trying to make connections, and there's a lot of black Cubans and stuff. There was a lot of black people that came from over the diaspora that were part of this conversation. And Cuba is an important part of that. You need to be fully aware of what's going on with how our government is trying to continually isolate and punish them when they're reaching out to the black community and saying that we stand with you.
0: Maurice, listen, man. Thanks for joining us this evening, and thanks for your work, man. And I'm gonna be in touch. Because I want to find out. Because you know what, I didn't register because I was gonna depend on a Brother Ezra kind of you know, giving me the play by play. But I think I'm gonna go on there and try to register if it's not too late, so I can kind of set my clock and participate. But listen, I want to thank you for being with us. You know, I'm always a supporter of Black Men Screaming and your work up there, and I'll be in touch with you soon, brother.
1: Okay, now, peace, my brothers.
0: 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We'll be right back.

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4: In this crooked game of power politics here in America, the Negro, namely the race problem, integration, civil rights issues, are all nothing but tools used by the whites who call themselves liberals against another group of whites who call themselves conservatives, either to get into power or to retain power. Among whites here in America, the political teams are no longer divided into Democrats and Republicans. The whites who are now struggling for control of the American political throne are divided into liberal and conservative camps. The white liberals from both parties cross party lines to work together toward the same goal. And white conservatives from both parties do likewise. The white liberal differs from the white conservative only in one way. The liberal is more deceitful, more hypocritical than the conservative. Both want power, but the white liberal is the one who has perfected the art of posing as the Negro's friend and benefactor. And by winning the friendship and support of the Negro, the white liberal is able to use the Negro as a pawn or a weapon in this political football game that is constantly raging between the white liberals and the white conservatives. The American Negro is nothing but a political football. Someday we'll
5: all be free. There has always been a white man's party in the United States. Yes. For most of the history of the United States, that white man's party has been the Democratic Party. But then in the 60s, the parties switched places, but there was still a white man's party and another party that claimed that it was more inclusive. This duopoly system is a political arrangement that balances itself out and in which the two parts react to each other. This arrangement makes promises to its constituencies, and it makes those promises in order to keep them voting for the representatives of the rich people who control both of those parties. But this representation has benefited the black misleadership class, which owes its existence to the Democratic Party, or feels that it does. For that reason, this black misleadership class is the last part of the duopoly that will budge from this arrangement. But the black political class remains the most loyal element in that duopoly situation. Their allegiance is to the party that has nurtured their rise in social and economic status. Their allegiance is not to the larger black community, and that will not change. The duopoly system itself mitigates against independent black politics on the electoral level. It's not some fault among our people. It's the system that we have to operate in, or that has been imposed on us, that says you will have no independent politics, because that would violate the logic of the duopoly. It means that you are abandoning the fight against the white man's party because you are not collaborating fully and wholeheartedly and entirely with the Democratic Party.

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1: 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And from 7 until Time for Awakening is back in conversation. I want to thank everybody for listening to the program this evening. Lively discussion as always, and we'll be back on Friday, Lord willing, to continue on this path towards an awakening. Peace.

0: 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But we as a people will turn this around. Proverbs 4:7 states, "Wisdom is the principal thing, therefore get wisdom." With all that, getting an understanding. Okay, welcome to the program this evening with your host, Brother Elliot and Brother Richard. The number to reach us to join the conversation this evening is 215-490-9832. That's 215-490-9832. 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It's 6:07 on this Sunday edition of Time for an Awakening, the Sunday, October the 5th edition of Time for an Awakening. Our guest this evening is you, an open forum conversation this evening, an open forum format this evening. And joining us in the 7 o'clock hour and moving forward in the program will be activist organizer of the Black Liberation Movement in Mississippi, Brother Patrick Lumumba, will be joining us this evening in conversation, and probably some of the other hosts from Mississippi on the Move will be joining us. I think Sister Crystal Denise might join us, Brother Malik Hayes, Brother Dovesack, maybe all four. But that'll be in the 7 o'clock hour. But we're in open forum all evening. You can give us a call. Anything that's on your mind, we'll talk about it. And you can reach the program by dialing 215-490-9832. That's 215-490-9832. We'll be right back to get the program started after a brief word from our sponsors.
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7: 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The relationship of history to the people is the same as the relationship of a mother to her child.
0: 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It's 6:13 on the Sunday edition of Time for an Awakening. Before we get started with our program this evening, I want to welcome in my co-host, Philadelphia activist and tour guide at the African American Museum here in Philadelphia at 7th and Arch Street, Brother Richard. Is with us, Brother Richard.
8: Yes, sir, Brother Elliot.
0: How are you, sir?
8: I'm doing fine. You know, the temperature is right before it goes left, and or should I say, is left before it goes right, or it's nice right now. Has been, especially in the middle of the day, but I'm a little. This week or whatever, I guess it was this week, a little perplexed in our response around 47 and the generals. And I just wanted to, you know, if we get a chance to throw that out there, what does that mean, you know? But other than that, all looks good.
0: Well, Richard, we're in open forum this evening, so anything is We can throw out some things, and then the callers will probably bring up some topics. So, yeah, you can start it off. I guess that'd be best place as any.
8: Yeah, you know, I mean, and I don't have the report in front of me, but, you know, and I don't like saying his name, but President 47, you know, called all these generals together. And the thing that struck me, you know, that I didn't hear enough responses to, was this point of the cities being used as a training ground for, you know, the military. You know, I just think that that's something that's been in the work, but it seems like an escalation. If I'm not mistaken, and I hope either you or the Time for Awakening audience can help me on this, you know, because, you know, some things I just don't remember it like before. But didn't he also say, you know, kind of like when he brought the National Guard in, was almost saying that, you know, the black people in these cities had a propensity for crime, and I may be paraphrasing, but was something to that effect. I mean, like it was almost natural, right? And now, you know, he's bringing, you know, brought them all together, and, you know, there's some talk about one way or another about his, you know, his state of mind, but it doesn't matter. But the thing that struck me, which I don't think I heard enough from, and I'll stop here and ask you, it struck me when he said that he, you know, about using the cities for where black folks are and the military as a training ground, it's kind of like right out lab rat stuff. I don't know if people would like my characterization, but that to me, for black people locally and nationally, should be something of concern. You know, so that bothered me, Elliot, just to throw something out there. I don't know, you know, how you might have reflected on when you heard it, but it just seemed discerning to me.
0: Well, I mean, it is something to be concerned about. But, I mean, if we put it all in perspective, Richard, that's been a fear of Europeans since they've been here. Mm-hmm. In fact, that was why the creation of that

0: have a well-armed militia, teach their children how to use guns. This is historic. This is something that they've done. It's not anything new for us. I think it's shocking to some people to hear mm-hmm. this openly said in these lawmakers' forums, whether it's the Senate or Congress, or whether it comes from the top office. Mm-hmm. But, preparing these cities for things like that has been going on under any of these administrations. They're both winged of the same bird. If you remember doing any of the, whether it was the L.A. uprising, mm-hmm. or St. Louis, although when they discovered that the military was sending stuff that they weren't using anymore. I don't know how you term that. They were sending it to these cities.
1: Right, right.
0: And these police departments were being equipped for that. Tanks and, armored carriers and things like that nature that some of these cities were getting. And then when it came out, that's when, all them slogans started about the defund the police, because they were getting military-grade equipment. And this was under so-called Democratic rule. So whether it's Democratic or Republican, it's just that you hear this guy just saying these things openly that they were doing anyway.
1: And as you're saying, Elliot, because it's been a concern when you talk about, like lately I've been looking at, just the not lately, in dealing with the tours and dealing with being at the museum, I get to look at the colonial period. And as you said, the question about the potential uprising of blacks, and this is whether it was the religious people or the political people or the plantations, has always been a concern. But people make 2025 like it's something new, right? Like we're advanced, and that's why it's concerning to me, because I don't, what people are responding to is not that. Like, we already knew, or at least come to grips with, that we were under what they call the surveillance state, right? Like, everywhere data is being collected about us in our environment, cameras, drones, the social media and the data. But now they're talking about, and it's interesting, they I don't know if you've seen the popular thing of this song. I don't know if it came out of the West, Boots on the Ground, right? And they got a little dance step to it, with they got fans and all. But this is, his making that this would be boots on the ground. And what makes it concerning to me is at this moment, which is the other side for me, where we've been saying it, a lot frequently in all areas of communication, whether it was official communication or popular, about white supremacy, right? But political whiteness and the fear or the acknowledgement of American fascism. Now, for black people, it's always been like a fascist state, right? But to hear in the political jargon now that this possible movement to fascism, and isn't it something when everybody always using this guy over there and this historical period over there in Germany, Hitler, and when they talk about fascism, that this seems like a movement towards that? And I don't know if it's subtle or overt, but it seemed like black people are being, the people that this militarization or this the continuation of criminalization is going to. And that's what, makes me, I don't know if we're talking straightforward about it in our, the new black media communication outlets. Are we missing it? Or am I just over exaggerating what is being said? I'm not sure, Elliot.
0: Well, I think it's a lot of fear

0: going on among certain of our people. And it's similar to when our people were enslaved. It was it was fear going on. Listen, nobody put it better to me, for me, than when Cynthia McKinney was on the program and broke that and used that program roots and equated it to our struggle today. I mean, she made it. In fact, I might, during a break or something, try to find that one and play it. But she laid it out when she characterized and used those characters from roots to depict our struggle in these communities or in America today for our people. I mean, I don't know how you felt about how she characterized it, Richard, but I think she nailed it.
1: I think she was spot on. I think she was spot on. And, you know, I mean, I use it as a mental, you know, tool, framing tool, to try to understand why are we so quiet today? You know what I mean? Like it seems that, you know, and quiet don't mean that there's silence. It's when you're talking about things that are not relevant to the power struggle or, you know, the potential of the enforcement that may come down because of the continuous militarization. You mentioned about the transfer of military grade arms to the police force. Sister Nina on Time for Awakening Clubhouse has been playing a book, and I'm looking for the title, where it recounts the history of when that process occurred in the 80s. Elliot.
0: Okay.
1: From the 80s, you know, so for those who, you know, are or in audio social media, you can go to Time for Awakening and listen to the chapters that actually lay out how that process, the political decision, the deflection that they made in order to put to for the police departments to get military grade armament. And that was when they were building up the SWAT teams. I mean, they even got a submarine, Elliot. They you know, in California, they requested, this guy Gates requested a submarine. What the hell do you need a submarine for? Right? In the city.
0: But, you know, and this. But Richard, if you, I mean, but that was my point to go along with what you said. A lot of people talking about this stuff, and they're shocked that. Shocked that he's saying these. I'll bring you in. Be patient. They're shocked that they're hearing these things, but these things have been going on under both administrations.
1: Right.
0: That these cities have been getting military grade equipment and things of that nature, and comments have been made about black people's propensity to violence. So when they hear him or this Secretary of State or whatever, the War Cabinet or whatever, mentioning those things, they act shocked. But Hillary Clinton said the same thing about black people when she called our children super predators.
1: Right.
0: Biden said the same thing when he helped author that crime bill. He said that our people had a propensity for violence. So his comments, Hillary's comments, and this guy's comments are very similar. It's just that they said it more polished. This guy's, you know, he sounds like he's maybe got a 10th grade education. That's the only difference.
1: And it's so real. And the only reason I think it's important to bring up, and hopefully, you know, it's so important to bring up, you know, just for our conversation, especially in an open forum, because it seems to me, Elliot, it's something that we need to be aware of. Because on the opposite side, the question is, to what degree are we prepared. And, you know, and again, my little, you know, I call it little, but, I take it on, my little Alzheimer's thing going, because remember earlier, when the mayor of Philadelphia, it was the mayor of Philadelphia, the mayor of California, and I think it was the mayor of New York. And as they were running and they were saying, it wasn't, well, here they said they were, gave a new term for stop and frisk, if I'm not mistaken. It was a way to be able to make it.
0: Yeah, constitutional stop and frisk.
1: I think that's
0: what they were calling it.
1: Right. And another way to say that they were, you know, like a whole thing about gun violence. I mean, it gets to where it's almost like a setup. You know what I mean? Where these here languages are being thrown around to create a containment, a type of containment, and then piling on cop city, having cop cities all over the place. And before that, talking about whether, and I say it this way because some people say that the the police officers weren't going to Israel to be trained in certain urban tactics, that the Israeli soldiers were coming to here to train the police officers in certain tactics, urban tactics. I'm saying, I mean, maybe I'm just overemphasizing, but this seems like it's a progression of a strategic and tactical approach looking at us. And I'm asking myself, Elliot, are we prepared by propaganda, by information, or by just being contained? What is it that in Chicago, ICE just went through a whole project, I'm going to call it a project, but apartment complex and took everybody out? I don't know if you've seen that.
0: No, I didn't.
1: That was just last week or this week. They went in Chicago, in a Chicago thing and took out, you know, the whole complex and took even, they were supposed to be looking for immigrants, but they took, you know, actually, quote unquote, Black Americans, round them up and took them down, and they had to show ID. Let me see your ID, as Gil Scott-Heron said. They had to show ID. And now that's just there. What happens when that gets duplicated and we get caught up in the mix? Hopefully I'm not ranting. I'm just bringing awareness or raising a concern, Elliot.
0: Well, listen, the concern has always been there among grassroots people, and especially people that have been conscious of the situation we find ourselves in, where we've been living since we've been here, and methods to try to alleviate our people of these hardships. It comes first in the mind, Richard. These things first have to take place in the mind. But if we're waiting on the people that have been put in these offices to speak on these things in the reality of the situation we're dealing with, we might be waiting too long. Now, some of them is starting to be cracks in the fissures, so to speak. They're squealing almost like you throw a rock and hit a dog, or, you know, they used to say something about throw a rock and hit a pig or something, and you hear them squeal. You hear people squealing now because some of their purse strings are going to be tightened. So you really hear them saying something. Now, what they're saying is not, it's true, but, you know, you kind of late to the party. These things have been going on, and you should have been saying something all along, not when it's going to affect you. And I'm not trying to, you know, say that we don't need to hear their voices. I give every Black person the benefit of the doubt until they prove otherwise. Now, other people, I look at them with a jaundiced eye, and I have reason to do that. But, you know, some of our people, you know, they got to change their mindset, especially the ones that call themselves leaders. You know, Richard, you mentioned about them preparing for these things. Now, in my opinion, I think they're using these other people as just a training ground, so to speak. And I don't want to categorize people like that, but I'm just saying that for the basis of this conversation. this thing is not really, the focus is not really on any Mexicans or Latinos that have in this country illegally. It's not what it's about. All of this stuff is centering around you.
1: Mm.
0: Because if you really look at it, they brought people from other countries in here to do certain jobs. They started that program, what, 1942? I forgot what they called it. We discussed it on the program. Roosevelt started that program to bring millions of Mexicans into the country to do work that they didn't intend Europeans to do anymore because they were creating a middle class. And then they turn around under the Eisenhower administration and started some racist program to get them out, similar to what they're doing now. And they called it, they had the nerve to call the program Operation Wetback. The last time I checked, that's a racist, that's a racial slur. But that's what it was called. You can look it up. I think it was in 1954, 52, they started this program to get Mexicans out of here that they brought to the country. The nation brought them to the country.
1: Right.
0: But then they found out that, you know, the people had children, and they felt as though these children now are citizens based on the laws that this country wrote up. So now they put themselves in the catch-22, and they're dealing with it now. You know, they got this narrative with black folks, and some of our people buy this foolishness. You know, I hear it in place of business that I'm in. You know, some of our people come in there and blaming black people and agreeing with these narratives about our people being violent. And I just look at them and shake my head because they don't, some of them don't listen to reason. They have no facts behind what they're saying. And you can see that they just go on whatever they hear. And a lot of times it's on social media. But I was looking at this thing. Now, Richard, let me read this to you so we can kind of put in perspective what we're dealing with. This was a headline that was in last week's paper, The Guardian. And it said, the header says, 9 people dead and scores injured over the weekend of mass U.S. shootings. Now, this was last weekend. I think the weekend of the 28th when they had... when that up in Michigan, when that guy went in that church and killed people, right. I think he was a former Marine. And then down in South Carolina, a former Marine pulled up to a wharf where people were eating in a restaurant and unloaded there. Now, let me read a couple paragraphs here, Richard. It says, Sunday's mass murder at Mormon Church in Grand Blanc Township, Michigan, which left 4 worshipers dead and 8 wounded, was just one of 6 mass shootings that erupted across the U.S. over the weekend of gun horror. The Gun Violence Archive, a nonprofit database which records mass shootings in the U.S., ended 6 fresh incidents over Saturday and Sunday. The concentrated bloodletting spread across 4 states took the lives of 9 people, including the suspect in Sunday's shooting in the Grand Blanc Jesus Christ of Latter-day Saints Church, as well as injuring at least 33. The weekend brings the archive tally of mass shootings defined as events of at least 4 victims injured or killed, not counting the shooter, to 324 this year alone as of Monday morning. That's a rate of more than 1 a day. Now, Richard, look at that. Now, that's just mass shootings. That's not a murder being committed. That's not shooting with somebody not killed but injured. That's not shootings, period. That's not beatings or violent assaults. That's just mass murder. They're averaging one a day, according to this stat. I mean, that tells anybody, with common sense, that this is a violent nation. It's the most violent nation on the face of earth. All you got to do is look at the stats. So if we live in a society like that, and it's not like, oh, this is a wave of crime or something. This country was created in violence, in mass murder, in genocide. That's how it was created. So when we see this stuff going on, and it's almost hitting crescendos, you know, what do we do? Should we keep on trying to run around like some of these politicians? Oh, this man is trying to destroy our democracy. I mean, what are you talking about? Do we keep talking stupid like that? Do we amplify those voices that are talking stupid like that? Do we keep making them leadership in some of these areas where we are the dominant in population? Because these people go to other folks and get money so they can advertise on radio and television and get their voice out and get people canvassing neighborhoods. And the next thing you know, they end up as leaders. That's why I give all the credit to any of these men that's working to try to develop leadership among our people. And it's not, they're not trying to develop new Republicans or new Democrats. They're trying to develop leadership. Our people need leadership. If this nation fell tomorrow, black people would need leadership.
1: And the one thing, you know, the one thing that is definite and more now than ever, and coming from various stratas of our, I'm gonna call it of our community or of our demographics, meaning that it don't have to be politically seasoned or institutionally developed or corporate created individuals who have certain skills. This leadership has to come from every strata because we have to communicate from every strata.
0: Yes.
1: But we have to be able to, I mean, it's not isolating that one is better than the other. It's that these, I mean, and I'm very, politically centered. I'm very confident, Elliot, that political blackness has and has always had, compared to what you outline of political whiteness. Political blackness has never been violent in America. They have shake scratched their head. The military of political whiteness has always scratched their head and said, why hasn't these Negroes, we're preparing for them to uprise against us. And that us don't have to be a phenotypical us. It could be an ideological us. It could be a historical us. They scratched their head that they said they should be, but they haven't. But at the same time, we tried to. But my original point is that we need to be able to communicate with each other, regardless where our development has been, because it's been said over and over again. I think it was, I don't know if I shared the clip with you or you shared the clip with me, where is his name? Laurie? I think he's a political scientist and in the in the right conservative thing. And he was, is that the Heritage? And he was shocked that white folks didn't, it just dawned on him after all these years that he was just a nigger. You know what I mean? I don't know if hopefully I'm getting my point across, without being too vulgar, but the point of that, it can't be any big eyes and little U's. We have to be unified, but it doesn't have to be uniformity. It has to be mutual respect. And that's the type of organization. And it has to have core values and a vision that is other than what these guys is putting forward. And it has to build institutions. And it's not like we have not done that, Elliot. I don't know if I'm being redundant, but I'm just to your point that these things are how important these things are.
0: Richard, let me, because I got a clip here based on something you said. And, that speech that Jesse gave and Minister Farrakhan gave at that same Tavis Smiley event, I'm going to play that because I kind of always go back to that because it was it gave a synopsis of two mindsets among our people. And the mindset that Jackson had described 30 years ago is coming back now to haunt the men and women that subscribe to that. Now, I might be wrong the way I'm categorizing it, but I'll let the people hear it and see whether they believe that mindset is coming back to haunt them because based on their approach to this. And again, some of the folks now that have benefited from the system and kind of like, you know, well, I made it, you know, it's up to you. And I'm not saying that they look down on other blacks, but they, whether the advantages was through political connections or whatever, now the door is being closed in their face, potentially. And after this, November the 1st, when this budget goes into effect, this bill, what does that guy categorize it as a beautiful bill. When that goes into effect, it's a lot of things that's going to be cut to the bone where they won't be getting it anymore. And listen to what, and I think you sent me this or Brother Maurice Carver out of Black Men Screaming, but listen to how, and I didn't even know he was getting ready to get back in politics. The last time I knew he was had went to jail for some type of corruption. But this is Jesse Jackson Jr. at the Black Caucus event that happened last week. That's another thing too, Richard. The dire situation we find ourselves in, they got a nerve to still be having that with a party and all this other stuff. And I guess they're talking about issues, but you know, where's the marching order, so to speak? You know, when you have leadership, they're supposed to be developing marching orders for the rank and file. But let me play this. I think you sent it to me or Maurice did. But
1: I think Maurice posted it, and I looked at it, and just in case you didn't see it.
0: Well, Jesse Jackson Jr.?
1: Yes.
0: Yeah, well, let me play what he said so our people can hear it.
2: This is the most perilous time in the history of our people in elective office. During first Reconstruction, 16 African Americans were elected to the United States House, 2 in the Senate, 14 in the House, 2 in the U.S. Senate. After the Tilden-Hayes Compromise, after the federal law was withdrawn from the South in 1877 and then Plessy in 1896, Supreme Court decision, by the turn of the century, there were 0 blacks in Congress. I've already taken a bet that if they strike down the Voting Rights Act of 1965, and that's what the Robinson versus Calais decision in the Cleo Fields District represents, essentially gutting Section 2, we've already witnessed the gutting of Section 5 and the Turtle Mountain case, which means we can no longer bring actions in our states as African Americans to demand the creation of a majority-minority district. And then Abbott's actions in Texas, and then the Democrats' response in California, Newsom, and the other states that are now falling in line, by the end of 2026, we go from 60 blacks in Congress to 30. I'm going to say it again. From 60 blacks in Congress in a year to 30. And if the court strikes down the Voting Rights Act before December, having expedited these cases, it could throw all of the state's plans into immediate reconsideration before the midterms.
3: Yes, sir.
2: Disrupting the entire system and the entire process. Then you wake up the evening of December 31st, 2026, with half of us in Congress, maybe. That's the perilous nature of what's going on with the Voting Rights Act. I want to thank Marty for his question. I did not plant that question. Once I finished what I had to say, I just wanted to say that. But as a caucus, One of the things Bobby Rush encouraged me, because we responded to a draft campaign, is this. We need Regina Thomas.
3: How you doing, man?
2: So good to see you, Regina. We need voices in Congress who know this history, who understand this history. We got some young fighters, but John is not with us.
3: Okay.
2: And so many people are not with us who were with us, who need to remind our members of the urgency of now. We're going to be raising millions of dollars outside of our own districts for the purposes of preserving and fighting the legislation and state by state to preserve the Voting Rights Act. That's what's upon us.
3: Thanks, John. Thank you.
0: Now, Richard, you heard him say about that Voting Rights Act being challenged.
1: Right.
0: And he mentioned the two cases. Now, Maurice Carver had mentioned that case on this program before about the Callis, Robinson versus Callis in Louisiana.
1: Right.
0: That was the argument that black people were raising about the Section 2 of the Voting Rights Act, the 64 Voting Rights Act.
1: Mm-hmm.
0: And the Native Americans brought that Turtle Mountain case that he's talking about. That's in the Supreme Court. Where they were saying, and let me read this brief paragraph. The attorney for the Native Americans says that Native American voters' rights have been attacked. The current North Carolina voting map gives Native American community a chance to only elect one representative that they choose. Just like other communities across the state have the right to elect members that they want to lead them. It is in fairness that the map the state originally put in place, and nobody is saying it's not. Instead, the 8th District is saying that the Native voters and tribal nations don't have the right to fight for a fair map. The idea that we don't have the right to advocate for ourselves and for fair voting is undemocratic and goes against the principles that our country was founded on. This is the Turtle Mountain Band, the Chippewa Indian chairman, Jamie Azuri. So they're using the 64 Voting Rights Act, Section 2, to say, you know, our rights have been violated.
1: Mm-hmm.
0: The Callis case is black folks bringing their case on which that 64 thing was built upon. Black folks saying that by you redistricting these places and not giving us an opportunity to pick our own leadership, you're violating Section 2 of the Voting Rights Act. Now, according to what it states here publicly, the Callis case was supposed to be heard in March of this year. It was pushed back to June 27th of this year. But it says the oral arguments is scheduled for Wednesday, October the 15th of 2025. Which is, what, next week, the week after?
1: Mm-hmm.
0: And the Turtle Mountain case is going to be decided this month also in October. So that's why he's saying in that video, by the end of the year, because a lot of times when this legislation is voted upon, all of these states follow in line. Oh, okay, I'll do the same thing. That's why he's like pushing the panic button for those quote-unquote black leadership, saying that we got 62 members, by the end of the year, we might have 30. And I thought that we were supposed to be citizens, Richard. Why is your voting rights being attacked?
1: It just baffles me, Elliot, in the sense of, you know, how this whole thing operates, right? And that's why I'm, you know, like you said earlier, it's not something that we should be shocked about. The indigenous population, those who are the formerly enslaved, or the formerly property that was enslaved, or those of African descendancy. We're not shocked because this ain't no new thing for them, right? This is something that they always been doing. But the thing that we should be concerned with is that how prepared we have been, and that is a vision, that is a leadership, that is a value question. That's a strategic question in not assessing the environment that we're in and who is this opposition. That goes to what you said about with Sister Cynthia McKinney in the metaphor that she gives out of their roots, right? Because obviously we're standing on the sideline looking at those who are telling us, and right now, you know, that we should have been getting prepared. And Elliot, where I started and what I say just about should be getting prepared, my fear, my speculation, my core belief is that the reason why the National Guards and the military is being placed by this movement from political whiteness is because the condition of the message of we should be getting prepared, it should resonate because the environment, I mean, young people something is going to have to happen. You can't discount women with children, just throw them off of the rolls. You can't just tell young people they can't even go, you know, work in those service industries no more, which they did even during the COVID. You can't tell them, you can't raise their unemployment rate beyond 7% and 8% in 4 to 6 months and not expect a level of frustration.
0: And wait a minute, Richard. I think one of the cuts is that if to get no subsidies is that you have to get a job now because it's going to be cut based on you looking for work or obtaining work. But when Andre Perry was with us last week and we read those stats dealing with black males for the past 3 months, it's been on the rise.
1: Right.
0: Black females, it's on the rise. I think black females have lost 300,000 jobs since the beginning of the year. And then it had black young people. The rate was 24.8%. So that's the total black family. See, we don't need to play these games like these Europeans play. The women is this, that. The total black family is losing. So where are they going to get these jobs from that's going to be able to sustain families? That's the only reason that people take subsidies. But according to Europeans, you take it because you're lazy.
1: Right.
0: You don't take it because you need it. You take it because you're lazy.
1: And that's you know,
0: And Richard, before you do, hold your point, because I want to read, you know, you keep hearing about that section two, and, mm-hmm. and they're saying that this is section two of the, but they did something in 82 that'll leave you scratching your head. It don't leave me scratching my head. But for some of our people to think these people are not always thinking how they can screw you and stick it to you, I'm talking about black people, keep in mind that 65 Voting Rights Act was enacted because of you and what our people had done in the early 60s. Now, here's Section 2. Section 2 of the Voting Rights Act of 1965 prohibits voting practices or procedures that discriminate on the basis of race, color, and membership in a language minority group. It is a permanent provision that applies nationwide and is intended to assure that all citizens have an equal opportunity to participate in the political process and to elect representatives of their choice. Right?
1: Mm-hmm.
0: Now, that seems fair. We know that hasn't been done. But, okay, in 1982, it says here, Congress amended Section 2 to clarify that a violation could be established by proving a discriminatory result, not just a discriminatory intent. This results test allows plaintiffs to challenge practices that may seem neutral but have the effect of diminishing the voting power of a minority group, a phenomenon known as voting dilution. So they amended it that a violation by proving discriminatory result, not just discriminatory intent. Richard, I mean, do you smell a rat there?
1: Mm-hmm. Mm-hmm.
0: That's almost like what they did on these jobs. You might have a boss that don't want you on that job because you're black. Mm-hmm. So when you go to the EEOC, which they done dissolved, and say, you know, Richard White is discriminating because I'm a black man. Well, can you prove mm-hmm. that?
1: Right.
0: And then when you can't, you said it, but you can't prove it. See, why would you do that in 1982? Why would they revise that? It seems to me that it was all right the way it was. It stated in clear language that the people had the right to elect leadership of their own.
1: Mm-hmm.
0: But it was changed in 82. And then what they did in 2016, I think, Richard, where they made companies tantamount to like individuals. So that meant that companies could pour money. For example, you might, a company or dark money could be poured into your campaign and you become an elected official and basically be a mouthpiece for me or be a mouthpiece for my religious group or my social organization. But the people in my district, which happened to be black, voted for you. Because they changed those laws to accommodate these rich white folks on both parties.
1: Mm-hmm.
0: So, mm-hmm. I mean, see our people, come on, we got to see what we're dealing with. And some of these other people that have gotten these positions, they want to go along and play ball because they've been rewarded. But now they're getting their toes stepped on and they're squealing.
1: And that's what if what you said and what Jesse Jackson Jr. is saying, like, you know, I guess he's telling them, like, look, we if nothing else, we need to be saying something because half of us might not be here now. And we got to get what is saying something. But the thing is, Elliot, what I'm saying, as I was listening to this again, I was saying, you know, you've played a few of black elected official congressional persons and their language. And again, me personally, I'm analyzing for what is political blackness. And what I'm saying is, at least now others may be saying it, but here it was captured, Jesse making this assessment. Others may be making that assessment. They may be talking to themselves. But here he was making it, and I think he was making it from the perspective of political blackness. Why? Because he was saying, to the point that you made, if they're able to win these cases, citizenship by voting, or at least by having a appropriate demographic representation in these here in the political process will be nullified. I don't know if I'm, you know, some people say, like, Richard, you know, you be using phrases and terms that, you know, people may not understand. I'm hope I'm clear. And I'm just trying to paraphrase. Am I paraphrasing what Jesse was saying?
0: Yeah, that's what he was saying. Yeah. Because he was saying if it goes through, if the Supreme Court votes down Callis and this Callis case and this Turtle Mountain case, that the Voting Rights Act would be gutted because the Section 2 is basically the whole act.
1: Mm-hmm.
0: If Section 2 is nullified, then the Voting Rights Act is gone.
1: And not only... Now, he's saying it as a representative speaking. I don't know if he's a representative, but speaking as one who was and speaking at where they're caucusing, you know, informally caucusing at this, you know, this gathering of congressional black, you know, individuals and associates. He, you know, he's making this point clear to them, but the native, the indigenous population, they got a court case. Am I right? The other thing that you was that they're saying the same thing, but they're putting a case up, trying to protect and defend their position that if it goes through, they will be harmed. Is that what?
0: Well, both of them, the Callis and versus Robinson right. case and this Turtle Mountain case, both of them.
1: But they're pursuing this. Their political strategy is to go to the court themselves in their own interest, is the point I'm trying to make.
0: Okay.
1: Do we have someone going to the court arguing in our interest as Black Americans, you know, of what the harm of this would do? Yes, we have political representation. Do we have a group that is also bringing to the court, look, we're going, if this goes through, we're going to be harmed? I haven't heard. Maybe they are. And that's what I hear all the time about our communication, because if there are, then we need to be hearing about this. Not just saying that we need to vote, because obviously somebody got the case up that will prevent our vote. Those who do, to be fair. Right?
0: Yeah. Yeah. Let's before we take a break, I want to because now, Richard, you hear all types of things coming from Roland Martin that wasn't coming from him before. Mm-hmm. And I understand why. You know, I'm not necessarily trying to beat the guy over the head. What he was mm-hmm. is what he was. But now mm-hmm. a lot of the money and benefits that he received is going to be cut. And he knows this. So now he's saying things that he should have been saying all along when he was dancing around with Hillary Clinton and doing all kind of buck dance and stuff like that. He should have been saying these things all along. But to check out some of the comments he made. He made a comment with Greg Carr. I'm going to play the comment with Greg Carr, but let me play what he said by himself first in these two comments he made. Then when we come back, I want to play I'm going to bring Brother Patrick on when we come back after the break. And then I'm going to play the segment, and it's almost a 30-year anniversary, of Jesse Jackson giving an image of black struggle and what he considered the state of black people now, and Minister Farrakhan giving another view, and see how our people are viewing this now, 30 years later. But let me play these remarks by Martin. Because it's based on some of the things that you've been talking about, Richard. Let me play this one first. Little short comments that he made.
4: Now you are about to see with your own eyes every single generation Alpha, Generation Z, Millennial, Generation X, what it looks like to live close to Jim Crow. No, I know some of y'all are saying, Roland, this ain't Jim Crow because I can go to the club with a white woman. This ain't Jim Crow because I can go out and we can go here and I can use this water fountain. I can use this bathroom and I can go here. But you need to understand, and I'm telling you right now, mark it down. A year from now, you are going to see a dramatic drop in the number of contracts that black businesses have gotten from the federal government. You are going to see a year from now a dramatic drop in the contracts that black-owned businesses will receive from corporate America and from state governments and from county governments and city governments and school districts.
0: Now, Richard, you heard what he said, right?
1: Mm, yeah.
0: About the dramatic drop. But, yep. You know, wait a minute. How far, if you already fell all the way to the bottom, how far are you going to fall?
1: Mm.
0: I mean, we discussed this with Andre Perry when he was on last week with the Black Power Handbook.
1: Mm-hmm.
0: That nationally, blacks was only getting 3% of the business in this country.
1: Right.
0: But we were 14% of the population. 3%.
1: Yeah.
0: So when he's saying that you won't be getting this, I mean, what do you see? This is what I'm talking about. Those few that were benefiting because of political connections or social order connections or whatever, now they're hollering.
1: Always the case.
0: And I had that. I'll find it. Yeah, I'll find it. Yeah, hold on a second. Yeah, when he said, made that comment about we wouldn't, I'll deal with it after the break. Let me play this other comment he made with Greg Carr. Then we're going to take a brief break and come back and bring our brothers and sisters in on this conversation. Where is it at here? The one with Carr. I think this is it, Richard. With your man, Greg Carr, man.
4: So let's just be real clear. I don't want to hear another one of these bullshit speeches from Senator Cory Booker or any House member. My dear friend, I know your heart. I know you're a person of decency. I don't want to hear the honorable so-and-so. These people are not honorable. They're not decent. They're not fair. They're not moral. And when you're facing someone like that, you treat them accordingly.
5: You do. You do. Unless you don't. And anyone who would say, well, you have to, when they go low, we go high. With all due respect to our former First Lady, Michelle Obama, and anyone else who thinks that way, you're not a student of American history.
0: You hear what he said, Richard?
1: Not a student of American history.
0: When you said that the media need to be speaking on these things as far as strategies for our people, black media.
1: Right. Right.
0: Sister Nina told me about the brother here, and let me play this brief comment that he made, and he's absolutely right. Let me play this, Richard. And then we're going to take a brief break and come back.
6: Okay.
0: This is Isaac Hayes the third.
6: I had to hop on here real quick because I don't want my friends that are in traditional media to think that I am attacking them. What I'm saying is that if you can't talk about the issues that affect the black community 24 hours a day, 7 days a week, then we need our own networks or our own social media platforms to do so. I know you guys got corporate sponsors, and that's why you need platforms to disseminate that information, right? Not 25 snippets of Young Thug conversations or who won what or wore what at the VMAs. That is what I'm talking about. You have this mega microphone and you're not using it. In having a TV station, being on radio, having a podcast, having a media site, and you can't talk about things that directly affect black people in real time as much as you want until the point is driven home, till there is nothing else to talk about. If we can't do that, we are not media, period.
1: Can't get no clearer than that, Elliot.
0: We're going to take a brief break. When we come back, we're going to bring Brother Patrick Lumumba here on the program to get involved in this conversation. And looks like he has Sister Crystal Denise with him, Richard. I think this is Sister Crystal out there.
1: Yeah, it looks like.
0: We're going to take a brief break. When we come back, you can get involved in this conversation by dialing 215-490-9832. That's 215-490-9832. Time for an awakening. We'll be right back.

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0: We are the watchmen on the wall. You are too. You watch with a political eye. We watch from a spiritual eye. But we're supposed to be the watchmen for the people that vote for us. The sad thing is the people vote. They don't give you the money to run your campaigns. So here come big business.
1: How are you? How are you, Judge? How are you, Alderman? How are you, Congressman? How are you? How are you, Reverend? Well, what can I do for you today, Reverend?
0: You can't do nothing for me. See, that's what we got to be careful of. We got to be careful of who we bow down to. But see, when you get in your congregation and you talk this Jesus, this powerful Jesus that's sitting at the right hand of the Father with all power in his hand, then you go with your hat in your hand to the governor, to the mayor, to the president, begging for some crumbs.

between 38 and 50 million people in the United States of America who are poverty-stricken, making income less than the poverty level. And yet, this is the richest nation in the history of the world. Our national gross product this year will go beyond $800 billion. And yet, there are between 38 and 50 million people who are poverty-stricken. Now, there's something wrong. A lot of people are afraid to say it. But I don't mind saying it. You see, somebody said to me the other night, don't you think, Dr. King, you are going to have to start speaking more in terms of the administration's policy? Because since you started talking against the war in Vietnam, it's hurt the budget of your organization, and people who once respected you don't respect you anymore. And I had to look over and say, sir, I'm sorry, but you don't know me. I'm not a consensus leader. I don't determine what is right and wrong by looking at the budget of my organization. And I don't determine what is right and wrong by taking a Gallup poll of the majority opinion. And so because there's something wrong, our struggle must continue.

Some of us see the United States as the righteous empire, imperialism, colonies, and the colonized. Either you are on our side or you are on the side of evil. This is a war of good versus evil, and of course, our side is the good side. Our track record to the contrary notwithstanding. This is a war of right versus wrong, with our side being right, including our extermination of the Indians, our enslavement of the Africans, our training of assassins, our unqualified support for Zionism, our complete disregard of both the Palestinians and the United Nations resolution supporting the Palestinians, our suppression of third world peoples, and our disregard for the world's opinion about our racism and our refusal to discuss reparation for blacks and the victims of the West.

We pay the Africans because this is America. United we stand, and in God we trust. That's what you got on your money, but that ain't hardly what you got on your mind. What we trust in is the almighty dollar, our money and our military. We are a righteous empire. Empire, imperialism, colonies and the colonized. And you're either on our side or you're on the wrong side.

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1: Welcome back to Time for an Awakening. It's 7:20 on this Sunday edition of Time for an Awakening. We're in open forum this evening. Anything that's on your mind, you can give us a call. We'll talk about it. You can do that by dialing 215-490-9832. That's 215-490-9832. I'm happy to add into the conversation tonight, activist organizer of the Black Liberation Movement in Mississippi. Brother Patrick Lumumba is with us, and I think he has Sister Crystal Denise joining him in the conversation. Brother Patrick, Sister Crystal, how are you?
2: Yeah, how y'all doing, teacher? Right. Good to be back.
1: All right.
2: Good to be back.
1: Are you there, Sister Crystal?
3: Yes, can you hear me?
4: Yes. How y'all doing?
1: I hear you. You on hands free, Sister Crystal?
3: Yeah, oh, hold on.
5: Can you hear me?
1: Oh, yeah. I hear you a lot better now. How you doing?
5: Okay, yes. I'm great. I'm good. Good to hear y'all. How have y'all been doing?
1: Still struggling. The struggle continues.
4: Hey, y'all. Elliot keeps pulling me all over the place, but it's all good.
5: All good, right on.
1: Brother Patrick, Sister Crystal, yes, listen, we want y'all to kind of talk about some things going on in the Black Belt down there. I mean, we see things in the news happening, especially in Mississippi. You know, the latest that came out of there is the young brother that was found hanging at Delta State University. I know that you had told me in private conversation, Brother Patrick, about the National Guard being dispatched in Memphis, a city that's 66% or maybe 70% black. Just talk about some of the things that's happening down there and some of the things that the Mississippi on the Move is doing to kind of counter these things, to educate our people to what we're dealing with. Go ahead, brother. You and Sister Crystal kind of talk about some things.
2: All right. Well, you know, first of all, again, we like to thank you all for, you know, having us back. You know, it's been a while, you know, since we have conversed, Bobby Elliott, Bobby Richard. And there's a lot of catching up to do, I'll tell you that. First of all, I will say this. I'm in the hometown of Trey Reed. The young brother that was hung at Delta State University. In Cleveland, Mississippi. I'm in Grenada, Mississippi. This is the home of Trey Reed. And actually, I am amongst some of Trey Reed's family, his extended family. And there's some interesting information that they have just shared with me concerning, you know, the case of Trey Reed. Of course, it was determined by state coroner examination that Trey Reed, it was a suicide, which is very unsettling to the black community, of course, and it's very unsettling to the family. There's been some false narratives put out there, misleading narratives that the school themselves perpetrated. So, and Bobby Elliott, Bobby Richard, you know, from dealing on the front line of the occurrences in Mississippi, being on the front line of other situations like these, we have to really work on strengthening our front line when we engage in these situations like this, the loss of life of our children. I had believed from the beginning, you know, that Trey Reed was hung. All intent and purposes, all the evidence, everything that

0: or we look at suggest that Trey Reed was hung, not by suicide. He was hung intentionally by some murderers. That's the sentiment of the black community, and we have to begin to build the confidential strength, the legal strength, the communal strength, to be able to dissolve the lies of white supremacy and the narratives that they put out here to basically cover up for the things that they do all the way back to Emmett Till, you know. So, you know, that's where we at. I'll be back in there talking with the family after, you know, we done here to get more information. But, you know, if there's any questions pertaining to that that I can answer, I'm willing to do that.
1: Brother Patrick, I mean, we see that when these things happen, being at Mississippi on the Move and the Black Liberation Movement down there is kind of broken off into different quadrants of the state. You, yourself, Sister Crystal, Brother Dove Sack, Brother Malik Hayes, that when these things happen in the state, they reach out to you or one of the other members. So what is the family saying in reference to the young man? You know, he's off to college, and then he decides to commit suicide. What are they saying in reference to this?
0: Right. Well, from what I'm getting from the family, Baba Elliott, is that the family is not satisfied. There's no closure because the family is of the mindset that he definitely did not commit suicide. You know, and now it's time for the black community and all compartments to step up and deal with the matter from that perspective. We have to be shown proof, and we have to push on the front line. And a lot of times it breaks down right with the family when these type things happen. It begins to break down right there with the family, and the family don't begin to pursue as adamant as they should once they get certain information from white facets. Like a state coroner, you know, and my mindset is the state coroner is just as much on white code as anybody else. He get his instructions just like anybody else within the structure of white supremacy would get their instructions to follow suit and to cover up. It's kind of like what happened when we go all the way back to Ferguson, Missouri, with Mike Brown, and Chris Rock made the famous statement. He said, don't take this long to figure out what happened. It take this long to cover it up. So us being able to peel all the layers back of these white supremacist lies, because I'm convinced that Trey Reed was murdered and he was hung from a tree right there on the campus of Delta State University. And that's where the black community is at. So composing the legal response, the communal response is something that we really got to work on, you know, and from working on the front line with dealing with these type of atrocities that happen to our people and understanding the psychological effect and understanding the time right now and what must be done with black people. It's imperative that we begin to dissolve these things because we sink lower and lower down the social ladder. Our humanity continues to sink, you know, when we lose life like this in this manner and it become a national thing and we have no resolve and these people are able to continue to kill us with impunity.
2: Has there been incidents or is there a sense within the general area of white activity that could be that reinforces the point of this is an intentional hanging? Has there been other, whether overt or covert incidents that reinforces that to those who live around there?
0: Well, I think what you're asking, Barbara, and one of the things that I think really motivated this was we were just at the Charlie Kirk situation in the murder of Charlie Kirk. You understand?
2: Right.
0: And if you understand the demographics, see, I have two children that went to Delta State University. I'm not very proud of that. I have two children that graduated from Delta State University. Delta State University is about as close as you can get to a white private college in the Delta in Mississippi, you know, and it has a strong white population and small black population. And it takes on a lot of international students as well. And I think in some cases, the international students may exceed the black population there. But what I'm saying is that it's a very dangerous environment at that point in time, at where we were 3 weeks ago, you know, with Charlie Kirk. You know, it's a very ignited campus. I mean, America is ignited behind Charlie Kirk. Mm. And I think it's the pretext for that type of thing to happen. And understanding who Trey Reed is, like I said, I'm down here with some of his extended family now. This was a very slight of build young man. And he may have not been, you know, the most masculine young man. You know, when I look at pictures of Trey Reed, I see a very slight build young man. And some people say that he may have been dealing with a few mental issues at the time, you know, based on some letters that he had wrote. But that's nothing more than social media posting and what our young children do today. And then they use that, you know, to say that to substantiate suicide. My mind don't think like that. My mind said that this become a prime candidate for some white children in a fraternity that had gotten drunk and incentivized with the Charlie Kirk situation or whatever, you know. We got a whole history of mobs of white people doing this, you know, not just in Mississippi, all throughout the United States. When white people feel a certain way, they want to go out and do certain things. And on this campus at this time, you know, the condition was right. And Trey is a very slight of build young man that could have been taken advantage of and used for example or fun.
2: Mm-hmm. Understand.
0: Right.
1: I want to bring Sister Crystal in to kind of talk about this from a and look like we have Sister Zakiya Jabbar with us. You know, her husband right on. Was on the program with us. It might be 4 or 5 years ago now. Brother Jabbar from Racial Justice Now. Sister Zakiya, are you there?
3: Yes.
1: Oh, good. I'm glad to have you with us on Time for an Awakening. Your husband was with us a while ago. I don't know whether you've ever been with us, but I'm glad to have you join this conversation tonight.
3: Okay, thank you.
1: All right. In fact, you can, I'd like you and Sister Crystal to answer this question dealing with our young people, and especially our young ladies. The environment that we're in now and the heightened racial situation that we see among whites, we've always, especially our people that have been conscious of this situation and know we live in America, has always tried to enlighten our children about what they're dealing with and to always be aware. But for people that are not aware, that you teach or you might come across in your private life or even in your the educational field that you're in, what are their responses? What are they saying? Are they asking you what should they do to prepare their children? How are they responding to this? And I'd like both of you ladies to talk about that.
4: Well, Bob, this is Sister Crystal. So, you know, I have a limited interaction engagement with people, but from the conversations that I've had, there really isn't, you know, it's just the typical, well, I won't say typical, but the most, a lot of common response is, you know, pray. And my immediate response is, you know, well, we have to have some action. What are you going to do to, you know, behind that? And I use that Bible quote, faith without works is dead. So, you know, we got to get out of the passive mindset and deal with it. And I think a lot of People are afraid to just deal with it head on and call it for what it is because they don't want to get out of their comfort zone. So, you know, I have been frank and forthcoming with my biological children and the children that I work with. You know, be aware of what's going on. Keep your head on the swivel, as they say. Be mindful. Watch people's actions. You know, their actions are much more important than what they say. So just making our people even more aware, using this as a teachable moment to underscore that the more things change, the more they stay the same. It's just redefined or recreated, as, you know, we like to say. So just been using it as a teachable moment, Bob.
1: Sister Zakiya, as the head of an organization that's dealing with these type of issues, what is it? Because a lot of people that might come to you or to contact you or your husband, some of these things are already on their minds because they're dealing with this and they're dealing with not being able to get adequate answers or even justice for their son or daughter, whatever, that has been racially abused in the system we live under. How are their responses to this? How are they seeing this, in your opinion?
5: Yes, sir. Thank you for the question, and thanks for the opportunity to speak. Yeah, you know, my organization was founded in Dayton, Ohio, back in 2011. Since then, you know, we've expanded and began work in the National Capital Region, which I believe you're familiar with, if you spoke to Hashim, in the D.C., Maryland, Northern Virginia area. And so, and then now, since 2023, in Alabama. The entire state, but based in Birmingham. And one of the things that I've noticed is there's a thorough line between every community. And there may be some like small differences. And I would say mainly that's around class, because there's a stark difference between Black people in Dayton, Ohio, and Black people in Alabama, and Black people in Montgomery County, Maryland, which is one of the wealthiest counties in the entire nation. Like, it's in the top 10. And so dealing with Black folks, you know, from areas that are traditionally known as being, you know, more poverty-stricken versus the area that's, you know, surrounded by wealth, I found that the sophistication of the anti-Black racism is much more deep and thorough, if you will, and that the Black people themselves in those communities who have higher incomes, they tend to be more so, they're more ashamed, if you will, than being in community with other Black people who usually we would see, I would say mostly in the media or the high profile cases are going to be mostly Black folks that people would tend to pathologize and say that they deserved what they got. But with my work, I have to tell you, especially with the school to prison pipeline, it's impacting all of us. The ways in which parents are responding, though, is usually parents who are middle class. And I'm talking, this is all Black people. Black parents who are middle class will go the lawsuit route versus being in community and organizing to change the entire system, which is what we do. And that's mostly organized with grassroots, you know, working class Black families. I hope I'm answering the question, but I think what was really important for you all to understand is that this is also increasing. You mentioned girls earlier. While our work has focused primarily on Black boys and Black men, what I have been seeing, I have to say, in the last several years is that girls are now being targeted. And the ways in which they're being targeted is similar, I would say, to back in the early 90s, where we saw a turn in the music, where it became obviously less politicized than like a Public Enemy or folks like that, and became much more about, quote unquote, gangster rap. So when we now go back and look at some of the history of that, we know that that was design, you know, and control, and an extension of COINTELPRO. And so if we know that that was true then for our young boys, then now, at least in the last several years, I've seen similar types of behaviors, unfortunately, especially in the D.C. region, and with the National Guard being there. And there's been a lot more arrests of Black girls who are engaging in some of the same types of self-destructive behaviors that we had traditionally seen in our boys. And I have been raising the alarm about that. And I did that just this past weekend. And I'll wrap this up here, particularly with the girls. It's also starting younger. We're starting to see girls who are like 10, 11, and 12 that are starting to exhibit behaviors that, man, traditionally you would not have seen something like that until they were at least 16 or 17. But a lot of the influences are definitely exterior. They're not in the home, but that the home normally gets blamed. But it's that most of the influences are exterior.
1: Richard, go ahead, because I wanted go ahead.
2: I wanted to ask, Brother Patrick, y'all just had your conference. Was that not too long ago? Am I right?
6: That's right.
2: And the question, as the context of the conversation as it is making me, as earlier, I'm really alarmed, you know, in relationship to the intensification of militarization that 47 is putting out. But I wanted to, you know, curiosity question. This conference this year, you know, since do you sense in Mississippi, particular in the South in general, a more alertness? I mean, it doesn't have to be great, but do you see more alertness? And I would the same thing. I know the work that you've been involved with, Sister Zakia. The same thing in the area that you're in. I mean, before I heard that you're in Alabama too, but in that middle states, the middle state, eastern state, is there more alertness in relationship from Black folks and therefore more gravitating to the conference, Brother Patrick, and to your organizational efforts, Sister Zakia? Brother Patrick, is there more alertness in this conference?
0: Right. Well, let me say this, Bob Richard, and I internalized your question, and I'm at a deficit to respond because I will have to say that we still falling. You know, we still are falling away from the activity that I would like to see, which would actually suggest that Black people are actually responding to the white supremacist onslaught that we all suffer, not just here in the South, but primarily, I mean, me focusing my attention right here in the South, because I felt like that's, you know, my range and where I need to start working from. And meeting brothers and sisters like yourself and brothers and sisters like Zakia and continuing to work with people like Crystal on the critical mass that we've been trying to create with all that is that we've been trying to do with the summit, with Mississippi on the Move, where we actually are going out into these places and these spaces where we find our people in predominance but not in control to incentivize us. And, you know, the hand of white supremacy is always at work. And I think we need to look at things from that pretext all the time. It's kind of like the gentleman was saying prior to you all having us come on. He said something that alluded to the radio stations, you know, and what we hear and what our people are constantly being inundated with, what we are absorbing on a daily basis. When we compare that to what white supremacy is putting out here, then we have to be real. You know, we have to be real and understand that we are overwhelmed. Our people are overwhelmed. So it's hard for a voice like mine to penetrate the onslaught that our people are absorbing from white supremacy. So the summit, which we just had the ninth annual Black Power Summit, and our theme was Black Excellence to Black Power. We want to go from Black excellence to Black power. That was our theme. And we were able to attract people like Zankia that, you know, that seen us sound the alarm on social media. And she came in person to make the soldier here. And since that point, we have been very connected. So, but overall, Baba, I would say that we got a mighty work to do. You know, that's why I'm glad these two women joined me on this call to show a level of cohesiveness that we need. We actually need to create these alliances. And I'm looking forward to being in Philadelphia this month to continue to build those alliances, because I'm of the mindset of one of my former teachers, Dr. Murphy. We're not as divided as we are disconnected. We have to start connecting those dots. We got to start connecting those dots, because Trump and his oligarchy, Trump and his regime, Trump and his hegemony has marched into Memphis. Memphis is a very important place for black people. White people know this. Memphis has been suffering environmental racism. Memphis has been suffering political corruption and deterioration. Memphis has been suffering economic thievery, you know, but Memphis is a major place for black people, and black people have to internalize it as that, and we have to fight back. Trump has Memphis under siege right now, and we have responded very deficient in our response.
2: And Sister Zakiya, in relationship to, and I know especially around young black men, and I think it was Maryland was passed a law. I don't know if it passed, where they were lowering the age for being able to get involved in.
5: That's Maryland.
2: Was that Maryland?
5: Yeah. My organization led the fight around that. Actually, we had to organize the rest of the state. Advocates, because that was a fight. It's his first administration. Obviously, Governor Moore is the only black governor in the country. So what I've learned about white supremacy is that they always weaponize our own against us, always. And I have to say, and people may not agree with me, but I did not vote for Wes Moore. And that's exactly why I didn't, as a resident of Maryland. Malcolm X once said, if there's a black man that white folks love, at the very least question him. And I questioned him because he came out the gate having all this money and he was the favorite. And I said, anybody that's favored with these people, that these white folks in this area that I'm familiar with and they like him, he's not for us. And I knew it. And I called a lot of hell behind that, because the man that was running against him, of course, was a QAnon quack job. So, you know, with the politics of that, I just abstained on that vote. Obviously, he won, and he won by a landslide. But when the first order of business that these white folks wanted him to do was to criminalize black children, and he obliged. That was the first order of business. Do you hear me? And so for me, I said, and I watched the advocates, because I have to share with you all, before then, my organization did not do juvenile justice work. We focused primarily on prevention. We focused primarily on the schools, because the schools are one of the biggest pipelines into the prison system. Mm-hmm. And most people don't know that, but it is. And so our whole goal was like, we're going to start right here at the system that's putting the most of our kids in there. But when that bill came down, it was a situation to where we looked around, we did not see any fight. And I'm the type where, you know, if something's going to disproportionately impact black children, especially black boys, then whether it's in our official thing to do or not, then we got to step up and do it if nobody else is doing it. And so that's what we had to do. Once we did step up, however, that's when everybody else, you know, came along. And I will say, even though we ultimately lost that fight and he signed the bill into law, the one thing that came out of it was this. We did water the bill down from a worse version, okay? And the other piece was, we caused the split in the Legislative Black Caucus as well, because of how we advocated and pushed for it. And the black leaders who are from the county that I represented, Montgomery County, none of them voted for the bill, even though it still passed. So I say all that to say we had to keep going. And so as a response to that, we held an emergency convening, right, to not only hold the governor accountable and the members of the Legislative Black Caucus. That's the other thing. Maryland has the largest Legislative Black Caucus of any state legislature in this country with a black governor. And we still got a bill like that. I have shared that nationally and now internationally, is that we're at a point now to where it can't just be go out and vote. It just cannot just be that. No, we got to cultivate our own and build power to get the people that's going to represent our people, our community, the ways in which they need to be represented. And it can't be with the Democrats or the Republicans from my perspective.
4: Right.
1: This is a kid, Richard, go ahead. Yes. You want to ask part two?
2: No, go ahead.
1: Sister Kia, you kind of led me into something that I want to get all of your opinions on, because earlier in the year, I guess it was in May, because the convention there in Indianapolis, I'm sorry, was in May, where they had the National Black Radical Convention that was held in Indianapolis. Groups came from groups and individuals, sent representatives from all over the country. It was over 500-600 folks there that seen the need for us to start developing conscious black leadership, but taking it to the local levels, not focusing in on being president like Obama or maybe some of these governors where they got to appeal to white interests, but kind of concentrating it on the local levels. There's another gathering here in Philadelphia happening on October 25th to 27th or 26th. The Black Radical Congress is convening here with basically the same mission, to start coalescing with folks doing work in other areas of the country, such as Brother Patrick and Sister Crystal, and you and your husband that have branched out from the DMV area to Alabama, to start coalescing with our folks to develop strategies where we can all work together and still have our missions that we're doing or the work that we're doing, but developing a strategy where we can start having conscious black leadership being developed among our community. And the reason I'm saying this, and I'm going to throw this out, and Richard might be aware of it, we got the oldest black newspaper here in the country, in Philadelphia, the Tribune. They put an article in the paper last week, and I shared it with Richard, where the ADL had set up a meeting at Lincoln University, Cheney University, I think Delaware State. It was a couple, several black colleges and some of the neighboring schools that had blacks there, because they wanted young blacks to come to this particular meeting. And anti-Semitism was on the docket, and among other things that's not on the docket. But see, I shared it with Richard to show that these folks are always looking for an area to start developing leadership among our people to work in the interest of white supremacy. I mean, why would
5: Let me tell you.
1: Go ahead.
5: They've been doing that. Listen, it's so bad in Maryland. I have to tell you this. The conscious community is better organized in Maryland than I've ever seen anywhere else, particularly in Baltimore. And I learned, it wasn't until I actually moved to Maryland that I learned the history of Baltimore specifically, because Baltimore is different than any other in its inner city, even Philadelphia. Okay, Baltimore had the highest number of free blacks during slavery. Maryland was a very much a slaveholding state. Maryland gave the Fugitive Slave Act to the rest of the country. A lot of people don't know that. That's terrible. Mm-hmm. Like literally 50 years. So the history of Maryland is very, very unique. But I'm proud of it in so far as in a way that since I've been there, I have learned so much more about white supremacy and how they operate. And this is to your point in terms of like how they they develop leadership in our community.
1: Yes.
5: Like, they literally come in our community, pluck our people, and train them to be for them and against us.
1: Yes.
5: And let me tell you, in Baltimore, they have a whole scholarship that is only for Black girls. And they train them to be against and to weaponize the men. Now, I have to tell this story just real quick, and I'm going to make it short. There's an organization led by young Black men in Baltimore called Leaders of a Beautiful Struggle. These young men were college debaters and were trained by Black elders in Baltimore to become these leaders. And they are that now. They're my partners. And I learned about this strategy of how they target the girls, particularly Black girls, to train them and weaponize them. It got so bad because this organization, let me tell you how powerful they are. They are a think tank. The only one that I know of in the country, a Black think tank. It exists in Baltimore and is ran by young brothers.
2: That's Davon Love. And
5: Davon, you know him. Davon, Lawrence, and Adam. Do you know Adam?
2: Not Adam. I've heard Davon. And...
5: Oh, my God. Now, Adam is the one that I actually met them through. I was still in Ohio when I met him. But let me tell you what happened to Adam. He's no longer with them. Adam was the strongest out of all three of them, okay? And there was a full-throttle attack on this brother about 3 years ago, and they used a sister that was one of the sisters that they had trained, but they didn't figure it out until it was too late. And this is how bad it is. This is when they realized that how effective LBS was, particularly in the Maryland legislature, in Annapolis, in getting stuff done for Black people, the same ways in which we've seen them come after other leaders, but more on the national, international level, you better believe they do it on a local level. They did it to this brother, never made national, but we understood what the attack was. They used a Black woman against him to accuse him of sexual impropriety. She accused him of rape and everything else. And if that boy didn't have those text messages and didn't have sense enough to record their interactions and all of this stuff, he would have been in jail today. And that Black woman who we found out was funded by white Jewish philanthropists, if you will, to destabilize that organization. But it was the Black community that had sense enough in Baltimore. Dr. Raymond Winbush was one of them. Shout out to him at Morgan State, that surrounded that brother and protected him. And while he's no longer with LBS, he's not out here dead in jail, and he's not destitute. And so I only say that to say, to your point, we need think tanks just like that in every single major city where there's a plurality of Black people, just like that, to be able to protect radical Black leaders, and particularly Black men who are doing this, because they will send somebody to bring you down once you become effective.
1: Richard, that sounds a little familiar there, doesn't it, Richard?
2: Yeah.
1: Brother Patrick, you want to say something?
6: Oh, no.
1: Oh, okay.
6: I'm just taking it all in. I'm good.
1: We're going to take a brief break, and when we come back, we're going to continue the conversation. You can get involved, too, by dialing 215-490-9832. That's 215-490-9832. We're in open forum, but we got a couple of guests that have joined us. Brother Patrick Lumumba, Sister Crystal Denise from the Black Liberation Movement in Mississippi, and Sister Zakiya Jabbar from Racial Justice Now. Again, you can join the conversation with a question or comment by dialing 215-490-9832. That's 215-490-9832. Time for an awakening. We'll be right back.

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1: In this crooked game of power politics here in America, the Negro, namely the race problem, integration, civil rights issues, are all nothing but tools used by the whites who call themselves liberals against another group of whites who call themselves conservatives, either to get into power or to retain power. Among whites here in America, the political teams are no longer divided into Democrats and Republicans. The whites who are now struggling for control of the American political throne are divided into liberal and conservative camps. The white liberals from both parties cross party lines to work together toward the same goal. And white conservatives from both parties do likewise. The white liberal differs from the white conservative only in one way. The liberal is more deceitful, more hypocritical than the conservative. Both want power. But the white liberal is the one who has perfected the art of posing as the Negro's friend and benefactor. And by winning the friendship and support of the Negro, the white liberal is able to use the Negro as a pawn or a weapon in this political football game that is constantly raging between the white liberals and the white conservatives. The American Negro is nothing but a political football.
2: There has always been a white man's party in the United States. Yeah. For most of the history of the United States, that white man's party has been the Democratic Party. But then in the 60s, the parties switched places. But there was still a white man's party and another party that claimed that it was more inclusive. This duopoly system is a political arrangement that balances itself out and in which the two parts react to each other. This arrangement makes promises to its constituencies, and it makes those promises in order to keep them voting for the representatives of the rich people who control both of those parties. But this representation has benefited the black misleadership class, which owes its existence to the Democratic Party, or feels that it does. For that reason, this black misleadership class is the last part of the duopoly that will budge from this arrangement. But the black political class remains the most loyal element in that duopoly situation. Their allegiance is to the party that has nurtured their rise in social and economic status. Their allegiance is not to the larger black community, and that will not change. The duopoly system itself mitigates against independent black politics on the electoral level. It's not some fault among our people. It's the system that we have to operate in, or that has been imposed on us, that says you will have no independent politics, because that would violate the logic of the duopoly. It means that you are abandoning the fight against the white man's party because you are not collaborating fully and wholeheartedly and entirely with the Democratic Party.

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1: Welcome back to Time for an Awakening. It's 8:06 on this Sunday edition of Time for an Awakening. We're in open forum this evening, so you can give us a call if you got a question or comment for our guests or you want to bring a subject up. In open forum, we have three guests joining us to kick around some issues. Brother Patrick Lumumba and Sister Crystal Denise from the Black Liberation Movement in Mississippi, and Sister Zakia Jabbar from Racial Justice Now, from the DMV area, but now has branched out to the state of Alabama. We're discussing some issues, and you can join the conversation by dialing 215-490-9832. Brother Patrick, Sister Crystal, Sister Jabbar, you know, before you came on, me and Richard was discussing some similar topics to what we're talking about now. And I brought up, because it's right about the 30th anniversary of this exchange that happened at, Richard, what's his name? His name just flew out of my head. You know what I'm talking about, Richard. Tavis Smiley, the Tavis Smiley event. It's an exchange that happened between Jesse Jackson Jr. And it wasn't really an exchange. It was comments that Jackson made that kind of borders on what you was talking about, Sister Zakia, and some comments that Minister Farrakhan made after him that in critical discussion, if we look at both of those approaches, whether one has failed and the other has worked, or one has failed and the other one hasn't been attempted. But listen to what Jackson says in the beginning, and listen to what Minister Farrakhan says after him, because I want your opinion, because you out here have organizations, you're organizing in the community, so you're dealing with these things right before you. In fact, Sister Jabbar just mentioned it. When she kind of started out our conversation. But let me play this for you and the listeners, and because I want your thoughts on it. Let me pull this up. You might have heard it before, but let me pull it up for the sake of our conversation.
2: We're winning. We came here 30 years ago for the March on Washington. From Texas across to Florida up to Virginia, we couldn't use a single public toilet. We could not use a single hotel. We couldn't drink water from a single fountain. We did not have the right to vote. We didn't have a congressional black caucus. We didn't have 400 black mayors. We did not have the capacity to even think about foreign affairs, dealing in private survival. But just like when David knocked down Goliath, he couldn't go and party because Goliath wasn't no eunuch, he had some babies. And you knock down Jim Crow and you got Jim Crow Esquire. The giants keep coming. And so do not end up in a way you say, well, what can we do? Well, we, in fact, the laws that trapped South Africa of apartheid in 1948 came from here, from the 1896 laws. What Mandela is trying to do now is what we achieved in 1965. The fact is, we are winning, and our struggling has not been in vain, but there are some different options. For example, when Dr. King would make the case that we just end racism by law and get inside the plant gate with an education, we can grow. That was a period of economic growth. Now we get inside the plant, and the plant is closed. There's a very different context in which we operate. Zero economic growth among the industrial nations of the world is a factor in this. The economic downturn cannot be ignored. Lastly, what we beat legislation with Jim Crow, but now Jim Crow Esquire regulation. The giants keep coming. And I would say lastly, Aristide is on his way back to Haiti because of us. Mandela got out of jail because of us. We're going to bring that matter to a resolution in Nigeria because of us. And now there will be an urban policy because we will not back down. So in the face of all of these challenges, Do not assume that our struggles have been in vain and not productive.
3: I'll take some brief comments from Minister Farrakhan and Representative Waters and then go to your questions.
4: The scripture teaches, my people are destroyed for the lack of knowledge. And it is ignorance that is the worst enemy of the rise of our people to fulfill our destiny. That ignorance is fed on by corrupt leadership. Now, the scripture again says, woe to the shepherds who feed themselves and not the flock. Should not the shepherds feed the flock? Most of our leaders are handpicked by the very enemy that we're trying to get free from. It's all right for us to say we have a voting rights bill and a public accommodations bill, and all of us, including myself, have benefited from those bills. But to get a public accommodations bill and a voting rights bill and then close black hotels because we sleep in white ones, or close black establishments so that we can spend our money with our oppressor, is not winning. Reverend Jackson, I submit. Wait. On one hand, we are winning, because every one of these brilliant congresspersons, they represent us. They are brilliant men and women. These are brilliant people in front of us. But what good does it do to have a brilliant head not connected to a black body? I submit. I submit that until and unless we as a mass connect with the Congressional Black Caucus and our black leaders connect to the black masses and don't take your eye off the prize, because now you can sit in boardrooms and be media folk now, because little black people marched in the streets and suffered and went to jail to make openings for those of us who sit in leadership. Now we've got to unite at the top and develop strategies to free our people. Otherwise, we will be saying we're winning, but the masses keep losing. So if the masses keep losing, then we can't be winning unless our agenda is personal. We're looking for self-aggrandizement. But if we're looking for the liberation, if we want the liberation of our people, then ain't none of us winning until all of us become winners.
1: Richard, I wanted to play that. And this, I think it's timely because of what Sister Zakiya said about some of the folks in the DMV area and their feelings towards their own brothers and sisters. You heard Jackson 30 years ago describe a situation where he felt that black people were winning because of the Voting Rights Act and the accommodations bills and things of that nature. But we see where Mr. Farrakhan put it in another perspective when he put it in the perspective of us as a collective, not as individuals. And I just wanted to relate that to all of you, the brothers and sisters on this program tonight, the struggles to organize, because all of you have mentioned challenges that you've had. Brother Patrick talks about the challenges of living in a racist society causes our people to be distracted. Sister Jabbar talked about some of the mentality of some of our people that consider themselves middle class or higher class than some of our people struggling in urban areas. Just talk about those two men's perspectives and how you see this now. I kind of know how you see it, but I'm just talking about from a perspective of an organizer. Anybody can go first.
5: What was the question again? Oh, go ahead.
6: Probably I'll take that one off top because, you know, exactly what Mr. Farrakhan said is absolutely a issue with black progress and black liberation today. Capitulated black leadership is the one of the biggest thorns in the side of our progress. And to be capitulated, you know, I'm just gonna define capitulated and what it is in case people may not quite understand what we're saying when we say capitulated leadership. Capitulated leadership is a surrender. It's a leadership that surrendered to the enemy or an opponent, either unconditionally or on agreed upon terms, or to cease resisting something or someone. That's the type of leadership that we run into with Mississippi on the Move, a state that's predominantly black, a state that you can go to no county, 82 counties in Mississippi, and you can't go into a county and not encounter black people. And I tell people that from all over the country. Chicago has a strong black population, but Illinois is white. Philadelphia has a strong black population, but Pennsylvania is white. Detroit has a strong black population, but Michigan is white. Mississippi is very black. So we're talking about a state state potential. We're talking about state power potential here. And just like Sister Zakiya said, we got one black governor in the whole country residing in Maryland. There's not a black governor, only in face. He's not a black governor. So we have to begin to craft that type of leadership, and that's what we have done with the Black Liberation Movement. That's what we have situated ourselves to do because we are practical application organization. We don't remain in the theory aspect of things. We're not going to pontificate about it. We're going to try to exact it. So we've been going throughout these counties, and what we constantly face is capitulated, black, surrendered, sold-out leadership. Memphis is a victim of capitulated, black, sold-out leadership. No backbone. So Trump walked right in because of this deterioration of black leadership in the spaces that it's supposed to be, and it renders the majority of black people to these devices. It renders us we're under attack to these devices. So this is one of our biggest problems pressing forward, being that political football for, you know, whatever white facets that choose to come in and manipulate, you know, our reality. So that's what we're working on, and that's what we got to start. We got to start to marry the indigenous aspect to the political. Yeah, we got to start marrying the indigenous grassroots efforts, the people that really know and understand. These are the people that we come across in what we call in the conscious community. Problem is we don't have enough force and power in the conscious community to get to a point where we affect in electoral politics. And I think that's the endeavor. That's the biggest endeavor, that we begin to get galvanize enough force and power that we are able to affect the electoral politics, and that and we'll begin to see a different reality.
7: Yeah, it kind of reminds me, you know, just what we were talking about earlier, from black power, from black excellence, and all those things remind me of black excellence, you know. And the leadership we have, we celebrate black excellence, but we don't realize that black excellence without power is what. So understanding what power is and knowing that we need that more so than the excellence, we need to kind of couple together. So Brother Patrick says it all the time, you know, we love the proximity to white folks. So being able to eat in their restaurants and shop in their stores means more to us than being a collective. And the disconnect is actually getting greater within the Black community or within among Black people. So we use, I won't say we use, so anything and any way we can, quote, flex on other Black people is a big thing now. So we got to get back to being a community and know that we're all in this together. I saw a joke. It was supposed to be a joke on social media that says, you know, now that all these federal agencies are in Memphis, the young folks that was causing supposedly causing all the problems.

0: Christians instead of sitting up here looking for another reason to be divided.
1: And I would say this just to add on. It's almost my dying wish that we could develop severe consequences to black people who sell their people out. I mean, it's almost like Mrs. Chris talk all the time about this. You know, it's almost like it's a whole flex to sell out now. It's almost like how much you paying to sell out. You know, you see it through the social media lens. You know, it's becoming a joke. You know what I'm saying? And I think it begins to constantly proliferate because we have not developed consequences for sellouts. Great consequences. Marcus Garvey, he said that there's no black man or woman above the condition of his or her people. And I think if we live by those debt-based ideology right there, we can begin to solve a lot of problems. Proximity to white people is a major problem. And like I said, when us dealing with it down here in Mississippi in the Black Belt, you know, it's also my wish that black people take a serious consideration to politicizing the South the way that it should be. All our brothers in the North, in the North, you know, you don't have to live here. Mississippi and the South don't have to be your place, but it can be your base. You can invest here. You know what I'm saying? That's one of the things that we are desirous of, because we're talking about real political power. We have the potential for that here. I mean, it's absolutely here. You know what I'm saying? So we have to dump our resources, you know, into that reality and stop living the pipe dreams of rugged individualism that I believe the whole black community has adopted a mindset of rugged individualism. It's very rare that we have even events like the Black Liberation Building Power Summit. We managed to help hold that together for 9 years now to bring that critical conversation at least once a year to the forefront. What are we doing? You know, what are we going to do? Tangibly, practically, what are we going to do? Do we still have a collective? You know what I'm saying? And it's this time of year, and it's these type of conversations that make me continue to believe and push. You know, like I tell people all the time, black liberation is like pushing a boulder up a mountain of mud. You know, so every now and then when you get somebody to come along and push that rock up that mountain of mud, you know, it's gratifying. So, you know, I'm looking forward to continuing the fight. You know, what else I'm going to do? You know, just like the brother said prior to us coming on, I heard him. If you're not, basically what he was saying, if you're not talking about black liberation and you black, what are you talking about? What are you talking about? So that's where we at.
2: Sister Jabbar, your thoughts?
3: Listen, the minister is one of my jagnas. So, I mean, that's a right and exact analysis. And the other thing I want to point out about the minister is I love how he lovingly corrects. You know what I mean? He never does it in a way that makes people feel like they're attacked. I don't think, you know what I mean? I mean, I know he does it sometimes, but I didn't think it was like in that situation, not with a peer. I know he considers Jesse Jackson, a peer, and, you know, I think we all on this call kind of like know that history, especially back in the 80s, between him and Jesse Jackson. So I agree that, you know, to me, and the work that we're doing is a lot of internal work too, meaning African-centered reorienting of our minds. That's the hardest task. It's the battlefield of our minds as a people. I speak, you know, very lovingly about Baltimore, Maryland, but clearly, right, there's still a lot of problems there too. I mean, they're certainly, further along in a lot of ways, than my experience here in Alabama and experience in Ohio in terms of the black community. And that's all my organization. And personally, that's all I'm concerned with. Is our people, you know, and that's the focus. So I think that, you know, what Crystal and what, you know, Brother Patrick was saying is right and exact as well.
2: You know, look.

0: Richard, let me say this before you jump in. This is my opinion. And you men and women that's on this line have done more organizing work than I've even attempted. But this is my opinion. These folks, they spend time watching our people, monitoring our behavior. Whether you're talking about COINTELPRO, whether you're talking about when they changed the program and made it black identity extremists, they're watching our people. They know that we're on the precipice of really some real organizing because there's too many people out here. But the only thing that I've seen is a lot of our people are doing work sometimes in silos and sometimes alone, a lot of times by choice. And a lot of times they're not aware that other people are doing the work because the information is not out there. A lot of the black, supposed black media don't focus in on work being done around the country. So people are kind of working alone. But these people that spend time watching us know what's going on all around the country. They know it. That way, when they see a little fire building, similar to what Sister Dakia pointed out about the group down in Baltimore, and they sent someone in to disrupt, whether it's man or woman, just so happens that she talked about a woman that came in and disrupted. We had a similar situation here in Philadelphia with young black activists, and something similar happened that me and Richard was personally involved in that we tried to warn some of the folks about, and it happened. See, these people...
1: It's a new COINTELPRO.
0: Yes.
1: It's a new version of COINTELPRO, yeah.
0: These people, they know what's going on. It's some of our people that, we ain't going to never come together. We ain't doing nothing. That's what they believe. But these folks that spend time watching us and planning strategies, they know that we're closer than a lot of people believe. But it's just that we haven't put the right pieces together, but I see now more and more that our people are coalescing with one another. But when that happens, we really got to watch because these people are going to intensify their efforts to try to disrupt. I just wanted to throw that in. Go ahead, Richard. I'm sorry.
2: No. I'm so much resonating with what everybody said and agreeing. Brother Patrick, when you mentioned about, and I'm glad that you said it in the manner that you said, in relationship to supporting, the resources to be supporting that we could be able to, even if we're in, say, Philadelphia, we can support Mississippi, but we don't have to necessarily move there. And that support for, and that critical resources necessary to build state power. And I'm glad that you're in Alabama, Sister Zakiya, because that becomes another, node, if y'all don't mind me using that term, in this. And so I really don't have anything else to add, to what y'all are saying. I just recognize, the point that you made, Elliot, that things are happening. And I'm thinking about even with this, the conference, the second National Black Organizing Conference that occurred in Indianapolis, and the National Black Radical Political Convention that's happening here in Philadelphia, where, continuously like being here, networking with each other, informing each other, is powerful. But this what bugs me, and is a truism. And I'm not, y'all work, y'all do the work. Brother Patrick, I'm one of them Negroes that probably a wannabe organizer that probably just talk a lot and try to want to claim his theorizing, but this point of the consequences, right? Because, and Sister Zakiya, you brought it out. We have a class division that both sides are not willing to accept. And it's intensifying. And, the opposition is with this new communication system they're putting in place, they're going to be raising, not only is what's that, you know, what's that woman that just gave one of them, gave them HBCUs all this millions of dollars again and again? You know, the cult of, you know.
1: Yeah, Mackenzie Scott.
2: Yeah, or the Ralph Lauren, you know, dressing. And I'm not taking away anything in relationship to what people will do, but I'm saying this class divide amongst us is real. And therefore, you know, the type of consequences as we, you know, in this Black radical tradition come together and demonstrate our efforts, we really have to figure out, because even those who are on the street, they want to get the bag. And those who are in the suites are saying it's just about financial literacy. So if we don't come up with a mechanism that says both of y'all are working against liberation, and liberation is just looking out for your own self-interest, it's just, you know, I'm venting and I apologize, because these boys is putting the military on the street. I mean, and we, and you know, that's where we started, you know, That's no, that is beyond George Washington. George Washington and them in the beginning, they put the military on the street for the white boys. But they're telling us now, they, before, they just said they were scared of Black folks rebelling. But now they're doing a preemptive strike.
1: Yes, thank you for saying that. That, and I have not heard one person say that. This is a preemptive strike, because I'm not sure. Are y'all familiar with the cop cities being built everywhere?
0: Yes, yes, yes.
1: That's exactly what this is. And to me, I made that connection, but a lot of our people are not making that connection at all.
2: And those who of a certain economic strata, they're trying to pull, I mean, you know, the brother, you know, there's, you know, we talked to him, and I respect his work out of the Brookings, you know, and the brother, you know, who did that, you know, what's that, The Devil That You Know? He's talking about, you know, looking at the South, Brother Patrick. But they're trying to create a, you know, some framework where they could still have one foot in and one foot out.
3: Yeah.
2: You know?
4: Let me say this, Bob. Let me say this, Bob Richards, because you're right. And I didn't mean to interrupt, but let me say it in this moment.
2: Yes, please.
4: Yeah. Since you mentioned Charles Blow, you know, and the South, you know, we have to understand that we cannot allow these people to make our spaces undesirable to us. You know, one of the things that has happened with Memphis, Jackson, Mississippi, and places like that, you know, and there's even smaller Black spaces like the Holly Springs, Mississippi, that we spent a lot of time in, the home of Ida B. Wells, the home of Alpha Skip Robinson, great fighters for Black liberation in our past. We have allowed our enemy to craft the narrative of what's desirable, okay? We have to go back and rebuild those wasted places. Memphis is not a wasted place, but every fucking time I turn the news on, excuse my language, every time I turn the news on, white people lead the narrative about who done got killed in Memphis.
2: Right.
4: And who, and so we, Memphis becomes undesirable to Black people who seek proximity to white people. Okay? So now you got this aggressive administration. And like I said, Trump is taking white supremacy into another paradigm. With our youth not understanding, they erasing the history and how we identify as pride for Black people. They erasing it out of the history book, out of our schools. They have basically taken it. Both of my children are educators. Both of them happen to teach history in their respected schools. They can't teach Black history, and they know what their dad taught them. And they know what it did for them. So what did they do in a macrocosm? You can't teach it in Mississippi. So my whole point is we got this proliferation of this ultra-conservative, aggressive white supremacy taking place. We got the erasing of Black history in our schools and out of the minds of our children. I talked to some children the other day, they didn't even know Martin Luther King. Didn't even know him. And that's not one of my favorites to point at. But it's one. He's one of the obvious ones. Don't even know him. Don't even know him. I mean, legitimately did not know him. Okay? Who fought at that? My thing is, if we don't have people like Sister Crystal, Sister Zakiya, we can forget about building a real political force. We can forget about it. I literally, and I think I was reading some of Sister Zakiya's literature the other day, because I studied these two women that's on the phone with us, so I can be a better leader out front. It's not the school to prison pipeline. It's the preschool to prison pipeline.
3: There you go.
4: Preschool to prison pipeline. So they starting early, but at the same time, you weaponize a Charlie Kirk to go onto college campus and reintroduce white conservatism to white impressionable young adults. That's how we end up with a hanging in Delta State, and we don't have the power, because that's what we in search of. That's what we need. Black people need power to be able to determine our own reality, because that's what power is. White people have the power to create the narrative. So what is our response? That's what I'm trying to get at. Consequential responses. John Henry Clark said we had not responded to nothing. We only reacted. We've only reacted. What are our responses? And that's why Black liberation, and Sister Crystal know this, you've been right there for so many years, flies in the face of so many Black people who think they conscious. When Baba James Small came to Mississippi, because we brought him here, he told me, he said, your spirituality is your reality. Your consciousness is your reality. It's not just what you say and you think, it's what you do. So when we learned that there was no culture without agriculture, I had to go out there and practice that to determine, you're right. A seed is more powerful than a dollar. If I can control the seed, I can control the food. And we did that.
0: Yep.
4: And I think a lot of us are missing the practical aspect of what liberation looked like. We stuck on the theory. And we got to get out of that mold, and we got to start applicating. And I think once we get a critical mass of that, and that's what we've been focused on here in the South, you know, is getting a critical mass of Black people that's willing to use their skill set, their professions, and invest it in Black liberation. And that's the correct response to white supremacy.
5: Mm-hmm. Right on.
0: Let me go to Carla. Carla?
6: Yes. Good evening. I just have a quick question. Based on what I've been listening to, you say we have no power. It seems like we as a people, honestly, are in no position of power. So my question is, I'm predicting that by March of next year, 2026, we may be, the word may be, listen to the word may be, in a form of martial law. As a powerless people, as a people of desire to have power, wish to have power, in all honesty, what do we do? How do we move forward as a people if martial law comes into play? I mean, just think about where my sister Zakiya lives at. What's going on, or what has already happened, where she's at. Now, I mean, it's so blatant and so above board to let us know what is coming forward. You have a judge who says that you can't put the National Guard in Portland, Oregon, blah, blah, blah. What does psychopath go and do? He goes and says, okay, I'll just take them from I'll just take them from California and proceed with business as usual. So the question becomes, Gavin Newsom, he's been a pretty strong voice in regards to addressing the madness. What happens? You know, Because the reality is, it seems to me that martial law is coming. And the sadness is, what are we going to do? Are those of us who have a little bit of wealth and are in the position to leave, leave? But what about everyday people? And the brother made a beautiful, beautiful point that I'm going to be honest with you. I have never looked at it that way. When he made the statement about free education being the pipeline to the prison industrial complex for black people. I never thought about it that way, because one would say, if you are educating your children outside of that system, from what I've observed, most of those kids don't go into the prison industrial complex. So I just want to say thank you, brother. But I would like for the guest to answer, what do we do if they implement martial law? And the person, to be honest with you, that I would like to hear from is Sister Zakira, because I do follow her on Facebook. Thank you very much, and I'll listen for your reply. Have a good night to y'all three warriors.
0: Thank you for your contribution.
3: Thank you. I'm not going to answer that. That's not a wise, I'm not going to give that type of answer on a show like this. But I will say, you know, I think that black people, I will point people into the direction of the survival kit from the Nation of Islam, just to answer the question. I think that'll be a good place to start for people. There is up on the Nation's website, I believe. If not, I can share it because my husband has it. And we have every single thing on that list, and people can start there. Yeah. But, I mean, obviously there's other things that I believe people should do, and I know that we'll be doing as a family. But with this heightened sense of coming after people, you know what I mean, for doing what's legally right, I don't think it's wise to, verbally say everything that my family plans on doing in case martial law is implemented. That makes sense.
4: Well, let me say this, because I will say this. And I think it's something that we should say and to prick the consciousness of our people. The brother just said that martial law is coming. Right. Martial law is here.
2: Thank
4: martial
2: you.
4: Law is here. I'm 30 miles south of martial law. Okay? See, that's what I'm talking about us being disconnected and not feeling as we should as a people. We can't survive this individually. We can't survive it. This is a collective on-code operation that's being pushed down from the highest office in the land. And we sitting here in Memphis, Tennessee. I'm basically in Memphis, Tennessee. We in minimum security right now. Did we hear what Sister Crystal said? She said that the gangsters done sat down, and so now with the occupation of the military, they here to enforce power. By whatever means necessary, that's what they're here to do. They ain't here for no YNs. They here for black people. They here to shut Memphis down and show who's in control. Trump and his hegemony already said prior to coming, that's why I'm at war with the leadership in Memphis right now. They already said that we want to use these cities for training ground. Did we not hear him?
0: Mm-hmm.
4: We be acting like these people coming in peace. Gatekeeper class that exists among our people. That's different. I wrote it down. We got the middle class black people versus the low income black people. It's a civil war that got to take place with us.
0: Mm-hmm.
4: Because we got that's allowing. That's our first line of protection. Trump didn't go into Chicago. Why he didn't come into Chicago? Well, look at his black leader. Look at what he said. He galvanized.
3: No, they in Chicago.
4: In Chicago.
3: They in Chicago. Y'all didn't see them. Y'all didn't see what ICE did to black people.
0: Oh yeah.
3: They detaining black people. They did. This is the thing.
1: they detaining this is a full throttle, full on assault on everybody, literally. Because the reason why I say that is because there's something called full spectrum dominance that these people are on the warpath on. It includes all this technology, it includes all this AI. Only thing I can say is y'all need to go research that. Full spectrum dominance. That's a military term. And it's not just, they're starting with us like they always do, but it's going to be a whole lot of white folks caught up into this too. Because YLC, here, let me back up. Elijah Muhammad said in Fall of America, if anybody read the book, that it's going to be white people that's going to go to war with this government. If y'all can't see that right there, they're going to war with the government. They're coming. And that is exactly why they're out in Portland right now. Portland and Washington State has one of the biggest cop cities that nobody's talking about. All the cities that he wants to go into, they're cop cities near. That's what people need to know. Top cities, meaning what's in Atlanta, there's one in Baltimore, there's one out in Portland. They're all over the country, y'all. Mm-hmm. So full spectrum dominance, meaning that it's not just going to be black people that's going to be internment camps. There's going to be a whole lot of crackers, but they're going to fight. So the country is going up in flames, but these white folks are going to fight because they got militias and they know their own constitution. And it is in the constitution that they can use their arms up against the government. And these people know that that's what's happening. So that's why I really wasn't really trying to get off into that, because a lot of people are not really fully studying these people's white papers on DARPA's website. Most people don't have a clue that Google, Facebook, and a lot of these social media companies was funded by NQTEL. Who is NQTEL? It's the venture capital firm of the CIA. So these are connections that a lot of people, even in the conscious community, are not aware of. I'm serious.
0: Yeah, I know what you're saying. I know what you're saying.
1: Oh, okay.
2: That's why it's so... you know, like when I heard what this guy said, and he brought all, I mean, and I don't want to stay on the white side of the chessboard, you know, because that's one of the things that we do. One of the tools we have to do is create a propaganda message besides the operational network, right? But a propaganda message, and what we're formulating it as we're networking, as we're, you know, gathering this information and exchanging with each other. But we do have to have a message of our own and recognize that message will motivate and direct. Everybody's not going to go. And it also will make those who are working for but don't know they're working for, the first time where they'll say, oh, shit. But right now, we haven't been able to. I mean, this discussion here is a part of the formation of that message, just in the tidbits of, and I call it tidbits, because as you say, Sister Sakia, there's a whole range of, I'm looking at now Rand's reports, that the analysis that these people are putting out, and they just telling us about
1: these people's white papers. Yeah.
2: Been doing this shit for over 50 years.
0: Mm-hmm.
2: Longer than that, but they tell them 2025, they started 25 years ago. Where we ask, well, who the hell has been doing that for us? Yeah, and it gets into like it's theoretical talk, but it's really us exchanging. And I'll just say, and you know, to stop, because the thing takes me off, that we have to remember in the political blackness, Sister Assata Shakur, what she represents as an organizational infrastructure, it ain't a dead thing. And that's our thing. It ain't a dead thing. And we have to have confidence that it ain't dead. Like we starting from beginning. We may be doing the work, but we are not starting from the beginning. I always feel compelled to that because it's a heavy weight.
0: Yeah.
1: And the other thing too.
0: Go ahead.
1: Yeah, go ahead.
0: Go ahead.
1: No, the other thing I was going to say, too, is I've gotten to the point where I'm not because I was very anxious when I first learned all this information. But one of the things that I've learned over the last, I would say, year to 2 years is that we're going to find each other. We need to know our history. This ain't our first rodeo. As Black people here on this continent, this is not our first rodeo. Anytime, you know, we've been faced with, I would say, critical changes in our sojourn, you know, in this country, you know, we survived it. And in some ways, we've learned how to thrive in areas, but we have these ebbs and flows. And I think we're going to be fine. In fact, I know we're going to be fine. And whatever is coming, we're going to be fine. It's in our ancestral DNA. It's in our memory. We are siloed, but we're connecting. Like, it was spiritual for me to get in my car and drive 3 hours to that conference. I felt led there to go. You know what I mean? Like, I mean, I knew I needed to be there. And it was one of the best experiences that I've ever had. And so I continue to just lean on things like that. We don't find our tribe. Even when it gets even worse out here, we're going to find each other, and I believe we're going to be okay. I don't want people listening to this to be too fearful where you just become paralyzed. What I will say people to do, I believe, is that they should really cultivate and connect more to their spiritual essence in this time. And what I mean by that is not necessarily religion, not necessarily Abrahamic religions, but literally going back to the source, which we are spiritually as a people, and cultivating that, having that sense of knowing, again, that we've always had. There was a sense of knowing with the Toussaint Louverture and others in Haiti right before they overthrew the French. They didn't have the arms to beat them. They didn't have none of that, but they beat them. You know what I mean? So I think for me, I think we should really start thinking like that, especially with watching the news and all of that. All of that is designed to work on your central nervous system. So you got to take a break from that. It's designed to make you feel defeated. It's literally designed to make you feel like they so powerful you can't beat them. Mm-mm.
2: Elliot, can I just play this here? It's a minute and a half.
0: To reinforce
2: this point that we're making. If I can
7: get to the question specifically, I think that's why it's important that we do recognize that we have to have some clarity in our politics. That in fact, the political and specifically the ideological struggle is in fact important. Because we have a moment in history at this point where we can't sugarcoat what it is we're up against. We've got to name the enemy. And we have to begin to articulate a vision that goes beyond this current situation. So as the comrade said, we are subjected to the backwardness of a colonial capitalist system, and that has to be named as the enemy. We have to then suggest, where do we go from here? What is the objective? What the objective is to overthrow, to defeat this enemy. That means a recognition that the continuity of this colonial capitalist system is embedded in the state, the capitalist state. This has to be defeated. And we have to articulate a vision. And that vision has to be a vision that represents a superior ethical framework, a superior morality. And that the framework that exists that provides us that guideline is our commitment to.
2: I just wanted to bring that up because I think that that's what we're talking about in the end. We have to articulate that. Now, hopefully that made sense without giving someone else a solution. To it. But I think that's what we're doing, right? Justin being in communication with each other.
0: And let me say this in closing, because I love this conversation that we had tonight. I agree wholeheartedly on what Sister Zakiya said about we going to win. I have full confidence that our people going to win. Unquestionably. But I'm going to throw the ball back in these folks' court. And they're in a dilemma right now. because I do believe that they're headed towards another civil war, the same type of war that they had 150 years ago. You can see it, and they know it. The only difference is this.
3: You need to stay out of it.
0: And wait a minute. They have a dilemma, and they know it. When that war started before, it was them fighting. And what turned the tide was our people getting involved to free themselves, not to fight for democracy. Our people got involved to free themselves, and that turned the tide of that war where the Union won. Now, in this man's forces, whether it's National Guard, whether it's the Army, whether it's cops in these cities, it's our nephews. In some cases, it's our sons, daughters. Our people are on these forces. That's his dilemma now. He might not express, he'll never express it to our people. That's his dilemma that he didn't have before in that original war that he had with his folks. That we're on these things. And sure, some of our people are straight out coons. They'll do whatever they're told. But you got a percentage of our people, and I would dare say maybe a larger percentage than we might imagine, that are only going to go but so far. And all it's going to take is somebody, and I'm sad to say it, because we live in a violent society. In one of these cities, somebody going to get gunned down. And that might be the linchpin that starts whatever happens. But keep in mind, he's facing the dilemma. We don't have to be worried necessarily about what we're going to do. He's worried about what he's going to do also. Because just like I said before, a lot of our people are on all of these forces that wasn't on there when that original war broke out. I'm just throwing that out there just for our conversation to end up things tonight. Listen.
3: I agree wholeheartly with what you implied there. I'm on the same wavelength. Yep.
0: I'm glad to have all three of you on tonight. We got to do this again. And Brother Patrick, Sister Crystal, I know that y'all said y'all coming this way, so we'll look for. I don't know whether you be coming this way, Sister Sakia, but hopefully we'll see all of y'all here at the end of the month, and we'll be talking, Brother Patrick.
4: Absolutely.
0: All right.
4: Thank you for having us.
3: Right on.
0: We're going to take a brief break. When we come back, we'll wind things down.

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4: A new era, a new phase of the struggle, where we have moved from a struggle for decency, which characterized our struggle for 10 or 12 years, to a struggle for genuine equality. And this is where we are getting the resistance, because there was never any intention to go this far. People were reacting to Bull Connor and to Jim Clark rather than acting in good faith for the realization of genuine equality.
5: Do you think white people in this country, and I'm talking about non-segregationists, people devoid or thinking they're devoid of racism, do you have any idea of what they want the Negro to be in America?
4: I think the vast majority of white Americans will go but so far. It's a kind of installment plan for equality. And they are always looking for an excuse to go but so far.
6: And know that this problem needs to be solved, and we can't keep relegating it to generation after generation because a few of us got a little money, a few of us got positions, a few of us have wealth, while the masses of our people are going steadily down. No one man can rise above the condition of his people. See, brother said responsibility. Is it that we should let them take responsibility to do for us, or should we pool the knowledge that's at the table, the power that's in our community, the wealth that's in our community to change the harsh reality of black life in America? We have to do the job of fulfilling the black agenda.
7: Whites are expert game players in their contests to maintain absolute power. One of their time-honored gimmicks is to point to individual blacks who've achieved recognition. But look at Ralph Bunche. Think about Lena Horne or Marian Anderson. Look at Jackie Robinson. They made it as one of those who has made it. I would like to be thought of as an inspiration to our young, but I don't want them lied to. Name them for me. The examples of blacks who made it. For virtually everyone you name, I can give you a sordid piece of factual information on how they have been mistreated, humiliated. Not being able to fight back is a form of severe punishment.
4: I come here tonight and plead with you. Believe in yourself and believe that you're somebody. As I said to the group last night, nobody else can do this for us. No document can do this for us. No Lincolnian Emancipation Proclamation can do this for us. No Kennisonian or Johnsonian Civil Rights Bill can do this for us. If the Negro is to be free, he must move down into the inner resources of his own soul and sign with the pen and ink of self-assertive manhood his own Emancipation Proclamation.

0: Don't let anybody take your manhood.
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2: 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And then he doubles back. Oh, that's 7 to 9 p.m. on Time for an Awakening Media. And then he doubles back on Wednesday night at the same time, 7 to 9 p.m. Thursdays, the door is always open for Mississippi on the Move from 8 to 10 p.m. on Thursdays. You heard two of the hosts tonight, Sister Crystal Denise, Brother Patrick Lumumba, Brother Rodney Lowe, Brother Dove Sack, four hosts, one mission, Mississippi on the Move. And then on Sundays, Pinckney to Pinckney from 5 to 6, and then Time for an Awakening from 6 until. I want to thank everybody for listening to the program this evening. Lively discussion as always, and we'll be back next week, Lord willing, to continue on this path towards an awakening. Peace.

0: 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But we as a people will turn this around. Proverbs 4:7 states, "Wisdom is the principal thing, therefore get wisdom. All that getting, get an understanding." 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The number to reach us to join the conversation this evening is 215-490-9832. 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It's 7:07 here on this Sunday edition of Time for an Awakening. This Sunday, February the 9th edition of Time for an Awakening. 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
7: 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Most important, history tells a people where they still must go, what they still must be. The relationship of history to the people is the same as the relationship of a mother to her child.
0: 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Welcome back to Time for an Awakening. It's 7:12 on this Sunday edition of Time for an Awakening. Before we get started with our program this evening, I want to welcome in my co-host, Philadelphia activist and tour guide at the African American Museum. In Philadelphia at 7 Denard Street, Brother Richard is with us. Brother Richard.
8: Yes, sir, Brother Elliot.
0: How are you, sir?
8: I'm in one of those moments again. I'm in one of those, as we go through this month of, re-energizing our, commitment to being centered in our own history. Utilizing this whole month, Black History Month, to reemphasize our 365 days of being within our own Blackness in every aspect. I'm in a thoughtful moment, Elliot, that I would like to

0: that we are dealing with as we move through this particular time right now. I'm okay. I'm okay.
1: Yeah, Richard, when we talk about this program, it's a history and current events program based in our culture. And that's what we try to do, is compare our struggle now to history and whether this is anything new or whether the mindset of the people that we're dealing with that had been enemies of our people since we came to these shores has changed any.
0: Yeah.
1: So, you know, a lot of times in my place of business, I hear conversations with our people and they talk about Trump and what these people are doing like it's some type of an anomaly.
0: Right.
1: Like he's a strange being from another planet that he's just dropped here and has basically put a Svengali curse over Europeans in this country. They talk about him like, oh, he's the Antichrist. He's this, that. And, you know, I try to let the people know that these people's mindset hasn't changed.
0: Not at all.
1: I mean, how are they viewing this? This is puzzling not only to me. I mean, well, it's not really puzzling. It's just, sometimes it's strange to hear how people talk about this in that perspective. But more importantly, what is the responsibility of black leadership in this? Because if you remember, Richard, all during this campaign, leading up to the election that happened in November, it was all types of campaigns in certain black areas about 2024. Money was going around to churches and some organizations, and they was having these sessions and running fear tactics and, fear mongering among black people about what you need to do in order to counteract this Republican administration coming in. But when they should have been taking the same tactic, no matter who was in, Democrat or Republican. But under some of our understanding, this Democratic Party was some type of friend to black people. And this Republican Party is a demon and a devil. Which that blanket should have been thrown over all of these parties and the participants in them, knowing what they were doing, knowing how they're supposed to react and interact with people once they get in these positions where black people use them as a buffer against a racist society. You're not supposed to get in there and look for a comfortable spot among these people and placate to people that have given you money to get in office. I don't care whether they was religious organizations, Jews, or anybody else, or behavioral groups such as gays or lesbians. I don't care who was giving you money. You're supposed to represent black folks and their interests. And when they don't, what is our responsibility? What do we do? And Richard, as we go, I'm because, Maurice Carver, Black Men Screaming, has been doing that program for over 20 years. I want to add him into this conversation because he had an interesting program, I think last week, dealing with a similar topic. And, he gets people that, being that his show airs in different cities around the country, he gets emails from, black folks from all over.
0: Right.
1: So I would like to kind of add him into this conversation to see how, not only how he's viewing this, but how, using history, we're supposed to view our elected officials and our struggle as a people moving forward. And I'm going to add him into this conversation. But go ahead, Rich. You can start it out, and then I'll bring Brother Maurice in.
0: Yeah, and I was thinking about this, and I'm glad, Brother Maurice, because he always provides us, almost daily.

0: Yeah, it's I really enjoyed a Time for Awakening audience that really continues to feed us, and I hope you don't mind me saying us, in the sense of the information from the perspective they get. We, you know, Brother Maurice, Brother Otis, that, you know, and others providing that information that helps us be able, at least helps me, frame my reference. But as I was thinking about this, and I, you know, what struck me, Elliot, it's two things to start off with for me was on the first, and this centers, you know, something just maybe a few years I became aware of. Richard Wright Sr. in 1948, you know, it culminated in 1948, but he pushed forward to have Harry Truman pushed to Congress to have February 1st declared as National Freedom Day, right? And what struck me, I mean, we're in February, we always talk about Black History Month or Black History Week with Carter G. Woodson, but here someone advocated that we should recognize the 13th Amendment, the 13th, 14th, and 15th Amendment, and put forward this. And one reason it came to me was because, you know, being in Philadelphia, Richard Wright Sr., you know, an enslaved person, pushed forward this. And he's one of those, you know, stalwart historical figures in Philadelphia who started a bank, ran a church, was a officer. And, you know, again, I say he started off as enslaved, became an officer in the Civil War, and thought that this was necessary for us to, you know, commemorate nationally about freedom, right? So, you know, that, you know, and that these members of this organization, you know, on that Saturday, on the first, they come together every day in Philadelphia, every year in Philadelphia, and acknowledge that. And I was saying, well, you know, not until recently I even heard. So I would even like to know if who in the Time for Awakening audience even know that there is on the books, you know, National Freedom Day to celebrate, you know, that recognizes, you know, the 13th, 14th, and 15th Amendment. That was one thing that struck me, you know, in that, you know, as I'm walking through this. The other thing is this guy that is now the Undersecretary for Public Diplomacy. I take it you're aware of him, Elliot. Now, I have to be put forward my ignorance until, you know, now. But, you know, the talk around him. Have you heard this guy, Darrell Beattie? That's his name? Darren Beattie, who became the Undersecretary of the State Department of Public Diplomacy and Public Affairs?
1: No.
0: Now, this guy, they even saying, I mean, they're saying, and this goes to the point that you made, right? They're saying this character is an outright white nationalist, right? I mean, just to emphasize a quote that he made, Mayor Bowser should take a knee as a sign of respect for MAGA. Tim Scott needs to learn his place and take a knee to MAGA. Black Lives Matter must take a knee to MAGA. This is who now is the Undersecretary of Public Diplomacy and Public Affairs. And the reason why it's so for me, because I've seen, you know, and I think I know we have been saying this election, which is beyond 47, is the reemergence of white nationalism, right? I mean, and now what is the purpose? What is the role of the undersecretary? I'll just share that. The key responsibility: lead public diplomacy efforts. The undersecretary oversees the Department of Public Diplomacy, including cultural exchanges, education programs, and international broadcasting. manages public affairs. The undersecretary is responsible for managing the Department of Public Affairs efforts, including media relations, speech writing, and strategic communication. I mean, it's more. Do I need to say more of what this person's role is and where he comes from, what he represents, and who, and in this moment, being placed in one of the, not just America domestic organizational structure, the State Department. And the State Department is the ones that send out people. You know, everybody talk about the CIA and the FBI and the other thing, but the State Department also has its role in relationship to this global imperialist America project, right? And look who we have there. And look where his frame of reference come from, you know. So here we have now Black people who are should recognize our history dealing with white nationalism up front and ugly. And what made me think of, and I'm thinking about this, as you say, in going to our history, it made me, and we I've brought this up before, in the 1834 Declaration of Sentiment of the Fifth Annual Convention, in their minutes, this is what they say. We rejoice. This is a part. It's more. We rejoice that we are thrown into a revolution where the contest is not for landed territory, but for freedom. The weapon's not carnal, but spiritual. Where struggle is not for blood, but for right. Where the bow is the power of God and the arrow the instrument of divine justice. While the victims are the devices of reason and the prejudice of human heart, it is in this glorious struggle for civil and religious liberty, for the establishment of peace on earth and goodwill to men, that we are morally bound by all the relatives to we owe to the authors of our being to enter the arena and boldly contend for victory. Now, that to me, that inspiration and that history and that basis of our political philosophy should be represented, and we should see some indication of that within the present leadership, regardless whether it be the legacy organizations, our political organizations, our career, our people who are professionals within the corporate arena, those who are a part of the social justice organization. This should be a representation. Correct me if I'm wrong, Ellie. Should this be the basis of what we should be able to see in leadership?
1: Yeah, I agree with you that those things you're talking about and strategies to make it real. And more importantly, the strategies.
0: Right. And we should be building. I mean, those strategies should be built on. From 1834. And that's why I was saying, you know, saying to myself, what is it that means to us, you know, when we talk about white nationalism? And made me go to Dr. Henderson's book, The Revolution Will Not Be Theorized, Cultural Revolution in the Black Power Era, who's looking over from a political, as a political scientist. Because that statement in 1834, that's political. Is that not political?
1: Go ahead.
0: He's not saying that's revolution. I mean, they're saying we're engaged in a revolution.
1: Mm-hmm.
0: Right? So when he goes, Dr. Henderson goes through the history and sees that, well, Black people have been pushing for, from a nationalist perspective, over the arc of our history. That wasn't about America. That wasn't about political parties. That wasn't about particularly our organization. That was about our relationship as a people in the environment we're in, dealing with and have been dealing with up to now, white nationalist agenda, and utilizing the state, the government, federal and state and local, to implement and reinforce that. So somewhere along the line, I'm a little hazy about questioning about leadership, Elliot. I'm saying, well, wait a minute, because I don't hear that we're talking like that. I don't hear the political candidates bringing forth that to the black populace. And, you know, I don't hear the religious organization bringing forth that to their religious congregation. In some cases, for those of us who are pan-Africanists or nationalists, I'm wondering if we are maintaining true to this mission. But what Dr. Henderson said, what is often lost in the appreciation of black nationalism as an ideology, thus the appropriate focus is considering it, its value as an ideology is an examination of it as a concept rather than a biography of individuals or groups that may be associated with it. We ain't talking about, I understand, you know, because Black History Month comes to celebrating individual persons, but we should be celebrating, as you say, a strategic vision of what we see ourselves in America to be.
1: Well, Richard.
0: Yes.
1: Listen, should we romanticize this as an ideology, or should this be a strategy to fight a racist society?
0: Exactly.
1: See, this is not I believe that maybe we should have a fusion government where everybody is, you know, everybody's treated fairly and everybody's equal. That's an ideology. Something that may or may not be true, and this society is not true. That's an ideology. Would you agree?
0: Yeah, that's not. Yeah, that we can be able to have a multiracial, now it's multiracial or multicultural political relationship.
1: But that's not real. That's not what's happening, and it has never been what's happened in this country. So when those become facts, or when those facts are confronted with us, how are we supposed to deal with black leadership that is in the front line of this battle? You know, joining the conversation, I want to have Brother Maurice Carver from Black Men Screaming. And the program is in several cities all around this country and been airing for over 20 years. Brother Maurice, can you hear me?
2: Yes. How you doing?
1: Good, good. Listen, and I mentioned to Richard, because I don't know whether Richard caught your last program. And the conversation kind of was in this vein that we're talking. And being that you air in different cities and then get email responses and responses back from people all over, whether it's in Denver, San Francisco, down south, the different areas where you air and they put New York City. What, in your estimation, how should we deal with black leadership? How should it be dealt with in times like this? Well, period. No, not just times like this. What is the community's response should be to black leadership, in your opinion? Should they be criticized? Should we just kind of let them develop strategies on their own, which seems to be what's happening? Or how should we deal with this?
2: Well, I want to grace, peace, and truth to brother you and Brother Richard and to the Time for Awakening audience. You know, when I knew you invited me to come on the program, and knowing that Richard, encyclopedia of knowledge that he is going to be on, I went back and I kind of started looking at things because I wanted to get a universal perspective as to what is leadership in the black community and what was expected of black leadership. When I'm talking to people around the country and getting information from different places that the show airs on, I found that a lot of individuals were confused as to what is meant as community. I heard Martin Luther King Jr. III talk about the beloved community, what y'all just finished talking about in terms of us all working together and doing all these things of that nature, but that's not how I define it. The beloved community is our community because we have to hold people accountable. So the answer to your question is about accountability whenever we're dealing with any leadership, because every person I went back to from the 1700s, 1600s, 1800s, 1900s, the 2000s or whatever, in terms of conscious black leadership, were clear in terms of what the goal was. And that's unequivocal freedom and opportunity for our people. And that we are determined, we have determined that we're going to stand up for those individuals. And that there has to be some type of level of accountability. But, you know, I was thinking about Dr. James McCune Smith. He had made a quote that kind of defines some of the stuff that we're dealing with right now. He said, "The great hindrance to the achievement of the free colored people is the want of unity in action. If we were to unite in the pursuit of any one object, I can imagine no possibility beyond our power to compass. But we are not united as a people. And the main reason why we are not united is that we are not equally oppressed. This is the great secret of our lack of union. We are not equally oppressed." And it goes back to the reason why some of these individuals have a different agenda that is separate from the community. Because as you always say, Brother Elliot, they got different marching powers. And I always say the people have forgotten that there's so many people that are not doing well. There's so many people that are suffering. But guess what? There's a wake-up call now. People are reaching out to me. I told people from the Washington, D.C. area, if you want to tell me what's going on. I know a couple of people that got laid off in that area based on what President Trump is doing. I said, if you want to, instead of running to the other media, come to our media and tell us, brothers and sisters, what's going on. Another, I got a message today where a person emailed me and said, "I dreamed that Trump signed an executive order that made all black people illegal immigrants." And so now we're operating in the spirit of fear instead of the spirit of union. And I want to acknowledge, I want to acknowledge something real quick. I want to acknowledge Baba Wes Johnson, because me and him have been communicating back and forth as what's been going on. Obviously, all of you know, even Time Awakened audience know that we're in the midst of Black History Month. We're also in the midst of a black struggle. And we're telling people that we're not shopping. We can't work there. We're not shopping there. So you already know that that's going on. And so part of the vetting process is we, as black people, have to know where we can shop at. So me and Brother Wes have been going back and forth, sending information through our networks as to black apps that are out there, so that we can act on, you know, that idea of collective movement, moving in silence. So, again, in this conversation, you know, I go back to Brother Richard because, again, whenever I come on the show with Brother Richard, I always feel like I got to be on point because this brother is, I think he's just a griot. He has, you know, such knowledge. And so, again, I sent you something, Brother Elliot. I don't know if you got a chance to see it, but Lerone Bennett Jr.
1: You know what? I clipped that. So, I think I'll
2: yeah,
1: play
2: okay.
1: it.
2: Okay, I'm not going to say anything about it because I thought that was, I said to you that is a powerful statement as to, but I want to drop back to something real quick because, again, there's this argument. And again, these arguments, this is not anything new as to the direction of black people. We've had this type of conversation, but I want people to understand that because of our lack of knowledge of history, we tend to make the same mistakes, and we don't even understand on the shoulders on which we stand. You know, I was reading William Wells Brown, right? He was a contemporary of Frederick Douglass, and he said, "All I demand for the black man is that the white people shall take their heels off his neck and let him have a chance to rise by his own efforts." Sounds a lot like Malcolm, doesn't it? 100%. He said, "I was not only hunting for my liberty, but also hunting for my name." Interesting. He said also, this is called the land of the free and the home of the brave. It is called the asylum of the oppressed. And some have foolishly enough called it the cradle of liberty. He said, if it's the cradle of liberty, they have rocked the child to death. These are people throughout history that fought and struggled and laid the foundation of liberty and justice for us. You know, he matter of fact, his biggest struggle, and Richard probably already knows this and stuff, the audience out there, he said that the Constitution cannot be redeemed. That's why probably a lot of people don't like him, because he was like, because, you know, Douglas and them believe that the Constitution can be redeemed. And it can be. If it can be, these people are being forced to live up to the words that they have talked about. So, again, I'm listening to people that I told them, you know, I said, remember Aesop Fabled, the ant and the grasshopper, you know, and I said to people, winter is coming. Well, winter is here now. A lot of y'all was busy dancing in the streets. Y'all was running around here. Y'all was, you know, I was laughing because, you know, the Super Bowl is going on now, and a lot of these people are watching that, and you got Kendrick Lamar going to be performing. And I thought about myself. I said, oh, yeah, it's interesting, because black people went from say it loud, I'm black and I'm proud, young, gifted, and black, to not like us. And we're dancing. We're dancing to a dirge. It's not a celebration. And it really frustrates me. So, Richard, I wanted to, you know, point back to Lerone Bennett Jr. just for a second, just in terms of him. You I know you wrote, you probably read The Challenge of Blackness. Mm-hmm. And even in there, Richard, you see he takes time to touch base on every different group. Doesn't he talk about the responsibility of the people in what is it, music? I don't know if I can put the right category. I mean, is music a powerful tool to speak to the issues of black people? Because, again, Brother Elliott has pointed out, and I don't know if anybody understands that, I was, you know, I'm pulling old articles from old black newspapers. I'm looking at things from going on in the 30s, the 40s, the 50s, and 60s. And I said to myself, where's that connection any longer to be able to communicate? People will say that it's the internet. You know, it's TikTok and Facebook. But I don't know. So I want to stop there. I don't want to dominate the conversation. I just had a lot of things in my mind, and I just want to respond to you, Richard, one more thing, and I'll shut up, is that when you were talking about the 1940s or whatever, it made me start thinking about the Negro, the publication that they did, was it the Negro Dilemma, back in the 1940s, Ralph Bunche did his piece on that, and then you had the incident with Isaac Woodard, who was blinded, and then in 1948, they brought about the desegregation of the military and the first Civil Rights Commission and stuff of that nature. So, you know, there seems to always have to be some type of dramatic thing that has happened. So I would argue that in June of, I think it was June of 2023, June 29th, I think to be exact, was when affirmative action died. In two cases, the students versus the fair admission at the University of North Carolina, students versus a fair admission, students for a fair admission versus Harvard University, the decision which eliminated affirmative action. See, I want to change the language. Let's stop talking about DEI and let's go back to what our people fought for. Let's go back to affirmative action, which is talking about us. I'm not worried about anybody else because they're not worried about me. I don't hear any other group sticking up or saying anything about it. Now I hear a lot of people running, trying to get cover on any black people. But the thing is, though, we cannot lose focus on what the goal is. Black leadership has been remiss in their ability to do their job. We have 62 people that call themselves black in the Congress. Probably 58 that caucus with the Congressional Black Caucus, which is headed by Yvette D. Clark. And I just went through some of the new bills that they were announcing for February or whatever, just to see if they were doing anything pertaining to trying to curtail what President Trump is doing with these executive orders and devastating not only the federal government in Washington, D.C., but around the country. I remember most black people, I don't know if you realize, the audience, that 20% of black people work for the federal government. And again, you know, in those particular communities that are around Washington, D.C., I'm sure will be devastated. So I wanted to see if they are putting in any type of bill to stop them. But I'm watching because, remember, this is the last thing, and I am shutting up. They have to extend the debt ceiling. This is an opportunity where we can see black leadership step up and rise to the occasion and say that we're not going to extend this debt ceiling if you're going to destroy black communities and black laws and black rights. We're going to stand ground with our people and our community. And unfortunately, I haven't seen that. I've seen a lot of stuff, as I told Brother Ellie, dealing with, we want to acknowledge, you know, these sororities, and there's a resolution to acknowledge this particular group, or to honor certain individuals. But I looked at them. All those individuals they were talking about honoring, which are great things. Muhammad Ali, the brothers and sisters that fought during the Civil War. But what about the living today?
1: Richard, I want to play this. You sent it to me, Richard. And, you know, it kind of dovetails on what Maurice said earlier about a lot of our people not being affected by society. We're not equally yoked, in other words, and not being affected as some people are, a small segment, when most of our people are. But these people have been shrewd and used that quote unquote talented 10th and the idea that Du Bois was pushing for the upliftment of all of us to just uplift a few. And then their minds is poisoned against the overwhelming majorities of black people. You sent me a clip there from Roland Martin's program. And he had a minister that was the head of the AME church in D.C. Richard, I want to play some of that clip to, and I might stop at a certain segments to get your thoughts on what you're hearing, because it seems as though to me that now all of a sudden this is becoming real to people that it might not have been real to before. Would you grasp that same thing, Richard?
0: Yes, and I probably would characterize it differently, but we can do that as we go through it.
1: Well, I'm gonna put this on so we can kind of hear this, all of us and listening audience too, and let's go into some of this, if I can find it here. Hold it a second. I think this is it.
3: This is about power, control, money, and what they are doing. They are attacking the civil rights infrastructure, which is the economic infrastructure of black America.
4: Another challenge, Roland, is the church has failed black people. So let's be clear. The majority of the black church has been conservative and I think has been captured by white evangelical theology. Mm-hmm. The black prophetic church has always been a minority movement, but a strong one punching above our weight. The challenge I see is that preachers like me have abdicated the theologies of Harriet Tubman and of Nat Turner, have abdicated the theologies of Richard Allen and others who understood that what we have to do is there is no salvation not tethered to human physical and economic freedom. And so if you read the first chapter of Exodus that talks about the folk looking out and seeing the numbers of the enslaved increasing, and they say, we must destroy them. We will kill their sons and we will take their girls for ourselves. Were it not for those midwives in the text, the people would have been destroyed. And I want to offer thanks to our sisters who time and time again have saved us, have stood up. Now it's time for us to work together and to see that this is rooted in white demographic anxiety.
3: Yep.
4: And a hatred of seeing anybody not white in power.
3: Yep.
1: Now, let me stop there, Richard. Let me stop there for some of this. That minister admitted that it was a failure of the black church. You got that right, Richard?
0: Right, yeah.
1: Now, we talked about this on the program before, that before there was any black elected officials, it was the church that was standing in this lurch between a racist society and our people. So he admits here as a minister that it's been a failure of the black church because they've adopted a, you heard him say, a white evangelical. And listen, cut to the chase. They have adopted a white mentality in dealing with their own people. Is that what he's saying, Richard?
0: And what I wanted to do is frame that we, you know, coming out of, we have had two different strands. One who has been accommodationist, and you can call that being, you know, taking on white, and one has been, I'm going to call it, what they call radical conservative nationalists. And it's been what he described there is that accommodationist positioning. And that is what Du Bois, to what Brother Maurice brought up in 1948, that's what Du Bois said, right? When he was speaking to that the Boule, that talented 10th, right? When he was talking about the leadership, if you go to that speech, what did he say?
1: Yeah, but right now he's dealing with the church, and rightfully so, because that's where it basically started. Before there was any elected officials, it was the church.
0: Right. Now, as an institution, right.
1: He said,
0: but they still had that same ideological split, is the point I'm making. Though that's the institution, those two, there was ministers that were very radical and those who were accommodating. That's the only point I'm making. I agree with you, but that's the point I'm making.
1: Now, he said that they've had abandoned the philosophy of Nat Turner. Now, he mentioned Harriet Tubman, but our mother wasn't a minister. He did mention Richard Allen. He didn't mention Denmark Vesey. He didn't mention Henry Highland Garnett.
0: Right.
1: He didn't mention Henry McNeil Turner.
2: Can I jump in just for a second?
1: Go ahead.
2: Because you mentioned Henry Highland Garnett, and it was something I remember that he said, and I wrote it down, that it speaks to this particular issue. And he says, your condition doesn't absolve you from your moral obligation. The diabolical injustice by which your liberties are clothed down, neither God nor angels or just men command you to suffer a single moment. Therefore, it is your solemn and imperative duty to use every means, both moral, intellectual, and physical, that promises success. He was a minister. He said that in 1843. And so you're 100% right when you go back and you're talking about the history of all of these men that came out of the pulpit that used Christianity as a tool for freedom. And again, you're 100% right, Brother Elliot, that of course, once, and you have talked about it several times in your show, when the economics, those programs that were started, and I'm sure you're going to elaborate on it, those programs got started and we started taking money. In the churches, we had money bought silence from the pulpit.
1: Well, I mean, that minister is saying it without me saying it. I'm gonna go back and keep on playing, but I just want to stop it there because he basically took responsibility on the church. He said he didn't try to eliminate himself from that responsibility.
0: Right.
1: He said that they stopped talking about, and listen, we know, and I'm not a church goer. But I do know that the average person, I'm talking about the black people that go to church, they don't even have a clue who Nat Turner was. And this man was a minister, Denmark Vesey. They don't even talk about these men in the church. They ought to be ashamed of themselves. But maybe through this foolish racist that have come out the closet, see, because we've been dealing with too many of them been in the closet, and some of our people have bought this foolishness. But this guy, he's out of the closet. He don't care what you think. And maybe some of our people need to be smacked in the face or hit upside the head before they realize, hey, we got to do something about this.
0: Mm-hmm.
1: Now, I'm going to just continue on with this. And I might stop at another area, too, as we go forward.
4: And we will take their girls for ourselves. Were it not for those midwives in the text, the people would have been destroyed. And I want to offer thanks to our sisters who time and time again have saved us, have stood up. Now it's time for us to work together and to see that this is rooted in white demographic anxiety.
3: Yep.
4: And a hatred of seeing anybody not white in power.
3: Yep.
4: And it will be unrelenting. The sad thing is,
3: right,
4: in our comfort, we thought that our children would be free.
3: Right.
4: And the majority of black people today have less than we had at the height of the movement. So also the schism between blacks like me, who are relatively comfortable, and I'm the majority of black people who are poor, low wealth, low wage. We have to come together, because when they come for us,
3: right,
4: they're not going to ask about degrees. They're not going to ask if we split
3: first
4: verbs.
3: Of all, you can have all the degrees you want. They're still going to call you DI. Black church infrastructure, NAACP, all of this black infrastructure tied to Democrats.
1: Richard and Maurice, you heard him say that, we kind of fault one another because we thought that our children were free from this.
0: Mm-hmm.
1: That was a mistake on his part and maybe some others of that ilk, because anybody with common sense and know our historical struggle, you don't, how would you ever think that you're free from this?
3: Mm-hmm.
1: I mean, that's a huge,
0: that's the challenge there. That's the challenge. This aspiration that we can be one American, one America. You know, that's what I see has been a continuous tension within quote unquote black America.
2: I agree 100%. And it goes back to Brother Frederick Douglass. He had made a statement that I think is the most appropriate here. And he said that men talk of the Negro problem. There is no Negro problem. The problem is whether American people have honesty enough, loyalty enough, honor enough, patriotism enough to live up to their constitution. But we see that Trump and them are trying to redefine the Constitution. So it has nothing to do with the American people want to live up to it. It's this group of people. And let's be clear about this. It's not just one demographic of people. It has nothing to do with their political affiliation or whatever. This is a unified philosophy that they understood the numbers were changing. We've talked about it. You have people on your program. Professor James Taylor talked about the 2040 or whatever, what was going to be happening. So we should have expected a response. We act like we sat around here, and like I told people, I said, we got too damn comfortable. You know, I had to remind some of my friends who've made it or whatever. I said, well, you know something? I still live in the community I grew up in. I still love these people. I love black people. Matter of fact, I was telling one brother said to me, said, you know, these black people have gotten so docile and so afraid of the other group that they wouldn't even walk outside last night. You know what hit on the ground last night, right? In the East Coast?
1: No.
2: What happened last night?
0: No.
2: It snowed.
1: Well,
2: he said, we so petrified that we won't even walk on snow because it's...
0: it's still here.
2: There you go. That's what he said.
1: Yeah, well, it snowed in New York and it's snow here.
2: Well, it snowed in New York. Yes, it did. And he said, we won't even walk on it. That's how petrified we are. And so now we have a bunch of people asking me a question that we've been asking ourselves as black people for the longest time. What should we do? What should we do? And I said to somebody, I said, you know something? One brother told me, he said, well, look, I'm just going to take care of me and mine. He told me that in October when he thought, you know, that Harris wasn't going to win. And again, Brother Elliott, again, all of these people are telling me, well, if Harris Harris would have won, none of this would have happened. I said, wrong. It was already in motion. And again, because of your lack of understanding and knowledge of history, you don't know these type of things. Another thing that we should be thankful for a program like Time for Awakening is that we have a chance to come here and hear about things that are not only going on in America, but in around the world. Another statement, and where I'm troubled that people are telling me, Maurice, we don't know what's going on. Is anybody doing anything? I'm like, black people are fighting all over the world. What are you talking about? What are you looking at? Where do you get your news sources from? Are you dealing with people? So I think part of the narrative in terms of people being so complacent and so out of touch is that because of the lack of places like Time for Waking to go to and to hear, and not only to hear, but be encouraged. You know how wonderful it is to hear the brothers and sisters out there in California fighting for reparations, haven't given up. It is wonderful to hear it. And that 100-day campaign, which is going on right now, and their decision to meet up, I think it's April 29th in Washington, D.C., that's the type of fortitude that black people need to have. You are in a fight for your life.
1: And they need their leadership or the elected leadership to help them in this. They haven't said anything about boycotting any of these companies. And if they said it, it's been so silent. I mean, come on. You come up with some strategies to help. I'm talking about direct action strategies. Because it's time for some direct action. These people ain't playing with what they're doing. And they ain't talking about nothing. See, the stuff that they were doing before under Democratic, see, and I don't want to worry about some Democratic and Republican administrations. The stuff they was doing before.
2: Doesn't matter.
1: Yeah, exactly. Claiming that they were being fair to black people. But when you look at the numbers, you see that our people were being screwed all the time. Whether it was in business, getting loans, getting a mortgage, getting a job, that you were being screwed. But you were thinking this society was fair, especially under Democratic leadership. So this guy comes in, and he don't want to give you the crumbs from the table you was getting before. He don't want to give you nothing that you'll do. It ain't like he's doing no favor to black people.
0: And pull back whatever you think you want. And this pull back is a part of the process, you know, that is a reoccurring systemic reality as it relates to black people. Now, you know, that's the part that I perceive in these here, quote unquote, white nationalist moments. Even if we use the symbol, as we've said before, you know, we use the symbol of when we say the amount of black workers in the federal system that are not within the corporate system. Well, wasn't that pulled back before at another point in time? Maybe close to 100 years ago, if we talk about Woodrow Wilson. Right? I mean, wasn't they pulled back out of the federal system because of the success of that period, of them being in it, and specifically being in positions where those offices that were evaluating land and entitlement to that land, not just the post office, but being in those positions within the government, wasn't that pulled back because of the reemergence of white nationalism? But that's what they did. What I'm raising in this and what's in this clip is how these tensions within us in relationship to your point, Elliot, as far as the leadership from these two different structures. You raise different leaders and what they did who were not mentioned. And if I as we go through this clip, can I just reemphasize this point in this paragraph to go along with this to clarify, and that is coming out of the defeat of black power. In relationship to political leadership. We talked about the religious leadership, which the minister brings up. He said that they took on this evangelical white nationalism.
1: Yeah.
0: That's basically what he said, that they took on the black leaders. They didn't stay centered in Richard Allen or Denmark Vesey or Nat Turner. They didn't stay centered in that ideological thrust of black people, political, ideological foundation. They took on another group. And that goes to, for me, the symbolic reference that you made, Elliot, in the sense of they took on the whiteness. They took on the white agenda. And in 72, in this particular, when you talk about the black political leadership, I would say, and I just want to, you know, bring this into the discussion to reinforce the same point, but to emphasize this ideological battle. But to hear, when we listen to these clips, and I hope people get it and listen to the whole thing, what are they doing now? The ones that the boys talked about in 48, when he said, look, y'all are no longer representing the people. Y'all are representing yourselves. Here in 72, in this section that Leonard Moore raises the point, Strickland and Harding were eager to work with the convention because they realized that the split between the nationalists and the black elected officials hinder progress. While black elected officials considered themselves the spokespersons for the black community, since they were elected by the people in a democratic process, many of their supporters felt that they had compromised their political vision once in office. Isn't that what that's 72. The CBC just came into being. We're in 2025. We're a couple of generations out. And what are black people saying about black political leadership? Right? So we have to look at the historical tension within us in our ideological thrust. And we have to look at the organizational shift in relationship to our internal battle. Not just all the time of the external battle. And so, you know, they go on to say, since critics argued that the black elected officials used the energy of the black power movement to get elected, you hear that? They used the energy of the black power movement to get elected. And when we listen to these clips, how are they sounding now that white nationalism is displaying itself? Only to them then seek to silence that energy upon assuming office. But black nationalists were not completely innocent. Their narrow, vague, utopian, and out of touch with reality dreams of black nationalist takeover made them irrelevant to the everyday struggles of black people. Quite simply, the nationalists did not have a vision of how to improve the material conditions of black people. So the IBW warmly embraced the opportunity to work with the National Black Political Convention in hopes of building a bridge between the two camps by providing a workable roadmap of black liberation. Well, I mean, we were wrestling with this, and one group decided to move away. Right. In relationship to creating, when we talk about 1835, they had no choice. They couldn't get in no political party. Did they support? And by 1838 in Philadelphia, in the North, they took away the right for black men to vote. And Maurice, you brought up later. I mean, when we talk about the 1840s, by 1850, what was the Dred Scott decision asking? Were you Negroes even considered when they framed the Declaration? And what is this guy? What is his name? Darrell Beattie saying? He's saying you Negroes should be kneeling down to us. This is 2025. It ain't got nothing to do with no what's that? The Project 2020. This is a mindset that are now in the office of the highest office in the federal system, which they get every time, every cycle. They get put out because one side wins versus the other amongst them. then they get back in. And when they get back in, what's the relationship of black folks, even the ones that think that they have achieved when they were out? Now that they in, they saying what? I'll stop there.
1: Let me play the rest of this clip.
3: Rats. And what have we gotten? And I said, well, I said, this is abundantly clear to me. Where do folks stand on basic fundamental issues? I said, if a person over here says, I believe in economic inclusion, and the person over here says, I want to end all programs that allow for economic inclusion, to me, this ain't a difficult conversation. And so I'm not about to get caught up in no Democrat-Republican thing. I said, what I advocate for is a black thing.
4: One of the things you raised, Roland, is very important. We made a big mistake in wedding black politics to the Democratic Party. The Democratic Party is a corporate party, and whenever it is inconvenient for them to fight for liberation, they drop the agenda. Now, what we have to do, the politics of black people has always been practical. As you said, why would I vote for someone who wants to clearly get me and my people out of the economy? We don't do that. We vote practically for a choice that will further our agenda. But this is the problem. We stopped thinking that it was victory for us when they won, when our job was always to push them farther and to build more power. So I'm a registered Democrat, but I do not trust Democrats to freebie.
3: Right.
4: I cannot. We cannot. They will only go so far. Take a look.
1: Now, wait a minute. Did you just hear what he said, Richard?
0: Hey, look.
1: Now, wait a minute. He's saying we can't trust Democrats to free us. Mm-hmm. Well, you know, that's clean language. But you're basically talking about white folks. Mm-hmm. Just like Glenn Ford says in that vignette I played, that you got two white parties. One act like it's more accommodating than the other. You know that clip I played by Glenn Ford?
0: Yeah.
1: So he's saying we can't expect the Democratic Party to free us. He's talking about white folks. But some of our people believe that we need them to free us. They don't believe we could do anything without some type of white help. You hear it. If you're talking about us doing something, just us as a people, they don't want to be a part of that.
0: Hey, I had a conversation where the sister said, and this was talking about repair and saying the same thing you just said. And she said, now, I didn't say it. She said, well, what you're talking about is going to war. I ain't about that. I didn't mention anything about it. I just said that we need to create an infrastructure that we can be able to control and defend. Now, if we be able to create relationships with others, that's only when you don't give up on your infrastructure. But if you think that you're going to become some part of somebody else's infrastructure, and they're going to give you what you need when even in that structure, their own natural constituency ain't got, that don't even make sense. And they tell you that this is musical chairs, or my metaphor, this is musical chairs. It's only 10 seats, but it's 50 people. Some of y'all ain't going to sit down. I don't care what you look like. And I'm going to help some sit down. I mean, you know, right? I mean, this, you know, so the thing is, like, I don't even want to go no further with that. But it's where did we get? But when you hear that this internal ideological split, it's about whether somebody raises the, you know, in relationship to Douglas, and that was Douglas and Martin Delaney, right? Or Baraka and those that was a part of the CBC at that period in time, you know, when Henry Highland Garnett said, you know, like, look, tell them to resist. Like, forget it, because it don't seem like nothing going to happen. Tell them, just tell the enslaved, let us go to war. or bringing it down. Who dimed out Nat Turner? Who dimed out Denmark Vesey? This is an internal ideological split in relationship to what we think is the best course. And we can say these are two different types of leadership. Now, we can get into the psychological aspect of them.

0: That's the freebie.
1: Right.
0: I cannot. We cannot. They will only go so far. Take a look geopolitically at how they have to keep their mouths closed on certain issues. Because if not, then they are separated. It is what Gerald Horn always says, that we will only be free if we have an international view.
1: Right.
0: If we join our struggle like King did with the struggle of black people around the world. This is what Du Bois was doing. This is what Douglass did. You have to see us internationally. Our leadership today is afraid to say that this that we see, this fascism in America, is related to what you see in Germany.
1: Yep.
0: What you see in Russia with
1: in
0: Putin.
1: Italy.
0: What you see in South Africa, which there is a rise in white anxiety. We've seen this before. What we did then is we doubled down and we strengthened our institutions. Here's another problem I have, Roland. I understand a lot of black people have separated themselves from black institutions. You think that now that you have made it, your job is to get as far away from things black.
1: No.
0: Now is a time, black people watching, Roland, with disposable income, to support with your money and your presence black institutions that are fighting for liberation. Don't just go because they're black.
1: Right.
0: Don't go for the coonery and the buffoonery, but find those who are doing real work and support them. Your grandchildren's lives depend on it.
1: I saw a story Ben Crump had talked about. He said, we need the black press now more than ever.
0: Oh, yes.
1: With your NNPA.
0: Oh, yes.
1: So I sent Ben this, which is from Dr. King's book, Chaos or Community, Where Do We Go From Here? Go to my iPad. And I reference this a lot on the show. And MLK writes this, and this was his last book. It was his least popular book, because he said some stuff that just scared white folk, but he also scared black people. He said, there are already structured forces in the Negro community that can serve as the basis for building a powerful united front. The Negro Church, the Negro Press, the Negro Fraternities and Sororities, and Negro Professional Associations. We must admit that these forces have never given their full resources to the cause of Negro liberation. There are still too many Negro churches that are so absorbed in a future good over yonder, he put that in quotations, that they condition their members to adjust to the present evils, in quotations, over here. Too many Negro newspapers have veered away from their traditional role as protest organs, agitating for social change, and have turned to the sensational and the conservative in place of the substantive and the militant.
0: Yes, sir.
1: Too many Negro social and professional groups have degenerated into snobbishness and a preoccupation with frivolities and trivial activity.
0: Yes, sir.
1: But the failures of the past must not be an excuse for the inaction of the present and the future. These groups must be mobilized and motivated.
0: Brother Romance, look, you're going to make me jump out of my skin, because this is why in 1967, J. Edgar Hoover's FBI called Martin King the most dangerous Negro in America. They do not consider any of us to be dangerous anymore because we sing from their sheet of music.
1: Mm-hmm.
0: It is not one of liberation. It is not one of saying we are one people. What he says there, that attack is the attack of E. Franklin Frazier and black bourgeoisie. The same thing. And this is what people, when they talk about the Tallahassee 10th, they forget that 50 years later, Du Bois made a speech. And he said he was wrong about the talented 10th, because the talented 10th, instead of lifting the race, had become better at being materialist and white-centered than white people. They had abandoned their call to use what they had received and uplift economically and educationally to lift the masses as one people and to lift up all of those who are struggling. The black struggle has always been universal. We have always fought for all. That first movie, Birth of a Nation, it is to fight the idea that blacks can self-govern and be a part of democracy. This is as American as apple pie and baseball. And until we awaken to the fact that that's what it was, but we fought it before, we can fight it again. But remember that this is our vocation. If we stay here, this is what we must do.
2: You hear that, Pastor Richard? he said, if we stay here, that's a pastor,
3: mm-hmm.
2: a pastor of a Baptist religion. He said, if we stay here, this is what we must do. We must adopt a militant stance. King said it in his last book. Even Roland Martin had enough to read it.
3: Mm-hmm.
2: You have to adopt.

0: up this philosophy. You ain't going to do it no other way. This, we got to do it together. Let's look for a coalition. Come on, that stuff don't work. It hasn't worked. It hasn't worked.
1: And the thing that challenges me, Elliot and Maurice, is that when you hear this language now, you hear this language now by this segment of the community that some, you know, he may be young, maybe a young minister. He may have always had this particular positioning, but now advocating, and we started hearing this, that they're taking on what the nationalists said in 72. So right now, before they weren't, you know, they were being silent and accommodating. Two generations later, we're hearing them being silent and accommodating. You play the clips. You hear the person that's now the head of the congressional, the Democratic leader of the Congress in relationship to other ethnic groups and their support. You hear how they say, even to when you had
2: Jeffries.
1: You hear how they talk. But now, when these guys are in place, and again, I'm just using Didi as a symbol, but we know they all over. He just released a whole group that said all is here. They were talking about how they took over. What's that? What, January 6th. Where you think them guys is at now? Now that they release, how do they beat their chest that they are in the consciousness of victory? That's they man. And now you hear this language about how vigilant we have to be, how militant we have to be. Where if they were working, we were working all along to create mutual agreement because we understood that this society is not going to accommodate us. We would have been more doing, as you say, Elliot, been creative in our propaganda or creative in our educational, our communication with each other, our negotiation. We've been more creative with that. We've been more adamant about making sure that the educational system that we push forward as an institute, a public right, even though it's still a privilege in America. We pushed that. We would have made sure that our children would have had those black teachers in front of them and politically, regardless of Democrat or Republican or whatever we have to do to make sure that we have to get this. This is what we want. Well, even if we have to do it ourselves. And we have a history of doing that too. But when you feel comfortable, when you feel arrived, you feel you got a moment, you felt safe. You don't have to do those things.
0: Yeah.
1: Until now.
0: And now you don't feel safe. Yeah. Yeah. When it was a time that you could dance around with Hillary Clinton and do the, I don't know what that dance he was doing, when you could do all that, but now all of a sudden it's danger. Listen, I don't want to be, if the brother woke up, he woke up. But now it's time to really work because there's other people out there that's been struggling and working. Join in with them. Now, right. And I'm going to play something else that he put out right behind what you sent me, Richard. Listen to this.
3: Do understand right now you have at least four Supreme Court justices who would love to completely get rid of the 1964 Civil Rights Act. And why this is important is because the 1964 Civil Rights Act is the enforcement mechanism mechanism that has led to all of these changes for Black America since that period. So what they understand, if we assault the 1964 Civil Rights Act and get rid of that, and then we completely get rid of the 1965 Voting Rights Act, what we have effectively done is gutted Black leadership and African Americans from being able to take advantage of what happens in this country. So while a lot of y'all are bullshitting around on whether you can be on fucking TikTok, while you're getting caught up in some bullshit housewife, while you're having your fucking MJ and LeBron debates on who's the GOAT, there is literally, as we speak, an entire focus to gut every single civil right and economic gain that we have had since 1964, because they are pissed with those three acts. They're pissed with the Brown versus Board of Education Act. You have voucher bills that are being pushed in Texas and Tennessee and other places to gut public education. What we have to understand is there is a vicious assault to completely defund Black America.
0: Well, I'm glad that some brothers woke up, and maybe this will spread to some others, because this type of talk and the tone of that talk should have been going on a while ago. Listen, Richard, if you remember, we spoke about that 64 civil right. That was a bill directed at our people based on the struggle that they had, that our people had done in the early 60s. That's why that 64 Civil Rights Act came about, and later on the Voting Rights Act. Mm-hmm. But if you remember, this was when Biden went in. Mm-hmm. That Black elected officials start letting these people, because they had money, I guess, from some of these gay lobbies, they start letting them fool around with that 64. They kind of changed the language where it was the Equality Act. It was no more the 64 civil. You're familiar with that, right, Brother Reese?
4: Yeah.
0: They basically changed it. It was the Equality Act. So now when you get an all-out assault, it's a surprise. It shouldn't be a surprise. Black elected officials let them tamper with that. That was supposed to be a sacred thing for Black people. People died, just like that guilt trip that they lay on Black people when they want to come to the community for their votes, about people died for the right for the vote. Well, they died for that right. And you let other people, because they give you money for your campaign, dilly-dally around with it. So now you see that the dilly-dallying is over.
4: Again, when you look at the situation with Black politicians and Black leadership holding politicians that are not Black accountable, you've already spoken on the show about when the Black farmers didn't want Vilsack in, and how Biden talked to quote-unquote Black leadership, and they sucked it up and took it. You already talked about on your show dealing with the mayor from Montgomery, was like the Stephen Reed, where he was down there caught on tape talking about he didn't need the Black vote as long as he got enough white people and stuff. He said, you know, you can have a Black city, or you can have a Black all everything, but you won't have nothing green. We're telling us that we can't do anything unless there's some other people's money involved in the situation. We can't achieve anything in a city where Black people showed you that they could achieve, that they could take economic power into their hands, and they walk for a year not riding the bus. Here you have a Black mayor telling you that he's not going to respond to your vote because he's going to listen to the other side. And this is the mentality. You can look at what's going on in all of the cities where their Black mayor's at. Look what's going on in those cities. Look what's going on in Chicago, New York, Los Angeles. I mean, we could go on and on and on. And people that have been in office that have shown a lack of response to the needs of their community and a lack of accountability. And it's about time they've been called out. There's nothing wrong with that. Let me tell you something. The other communities will say something about it. They will. And it's one of, you know, so to Brother Elliot, I mean, I don't want to get caught up in a rant. So, let me stop there.
0: let me play this clip by Lerone Bennett. I think it's very appropriate to the times we're living in, and it goes to what you and Brother Richard have been talking about tonight. Let me play this, and keep in mind, listening audience, when he made this, this was 14 years ago, if I'm not mistaken.
4: Yeah.
0: Hold on a second. Let me, I think it's around here. Hold it. Uh-oh. Yeah, this is it.
5: We still don't know who we are and how powerful we are. We still don't know that story of how we came out of slavery and got land in almost all of the southern states, and how in 1877 we were violently driven from power. The land was violently taken from us, and people tried to reduce as many black people as they could to sharecropping. But before that happened, there were a number of men across the South. George Reed was one of them, who found the stake, who created the stake, and a number of them who maintained it for several years. In the Civil War, contrary to what we've been told everywhere, African Americans, male and female, played a major role in emancipating themselves. And as I have indicated in a book I wrote recently, black men did as much as anybody else to emancipate black people and to help emancipate America. Some 200,000 black men fought in the Union Army, and Lincoln and Grant and other people said the Union could not have won that war without the help of these 200,000 or so black soldiers who fought in the war. And as a result of that, at the end of the war, radical Republicans like Charles Sumner, Thaddeus Stevens, and Frederick Douglass and Harriet Tubman fought for and achieved the 13th Amendment, the 14th Amendment, the 15th Amendment, and civil rights bills, the strongest civil rights bills ever passed in this country, bar none. Because of that, black people had this moment of power for about 10 years, from about 1867 to 1877. They elected the first black governor, were responsible for electing the first black governor, PBS Pinchbank back in Louisiana, the first black lieutenant governors. That was a majority, a black majority in the South Carolina legislature. All this happened in the 10 years between 1867 and 1877. And then in a reactionary period remarkably similar to this period, they were driven from power, and they were systematically disenfranchised, etc. So in 1876, the last great election of that period, when the revolution occurred in 1876, then in 1877, there was a compromise, what they call the Compromise of 1877. And white Northerners and white Southerners agreed to ignore the 14th and 15th Amendment, and we were driven back towards slavery. And as a result of that, sharecropping was installed, initiated, and we did not really get out of this period until the great freedom movement of the middle of the 20th century. But the Compromise of 1877 is, for me, a major marking point of African American history in this country.
1: And Elliot and Maurice, thank you for that. But y'all don't know. Y'all have Brother Man running around here like a madman. We just interviewed Dr. Edwards in relationship to the Freedmen Savings Bank, right?
0: Mm-hmm.
1: The bank went down by the thievery in 1873. By 1873, what happened? A depression, you know, the financial collapse that lasted all the way to 1879. He said in 77, the North and the South made agreement. They lost all their money. The New York Stock Exchange shut down for 3 days. So, but what was black folks doing in that period? He's describing what black folks were doing in that period. In spite of that, they agreed to shut that down because they got shut down because they speculated. And what was it? It wasn't just in America. It was a global thing. And who was a major part of that? Because they were building an infrastructure around railroads. They were selling, speculating rail, those bonds. They were selling the bonds. The same people who, in America, who sold black Americans those bonds that put the bank in trouble besides them stealing. Because black people were saving. They was buying land. And as he said, they were putting in people in electoral positions. Governors.
4: Mm-hmm.
1: So by 77, what they do, what they say amongst themselves, even with their opposition to each other, let's shut that down.
4: Mm-hmm.
1: I thought that was so, I was like, bam! Hopefully that makes sense.
0: And wait a minute, Richard. That wasn't the forerunners to these people, the ultra racists. That was both of them. That was so-called liberals and ultra racists. They said, let's shut it down. That was their agreement.
1: Mm-hmm.
0: So our people wasn't double-crossed by guys like Robert E. Lee, some of those Confederates. They were double-crossed by people that were supposed to have been their friends. Like those 50 whites that started that Freedmen's Bank.
1: Mm-hmm.
0: Double cross compromise of 1877 and the failure of that bank is one and the same. It wasn't by no Confederates. These people were supposed to be friends of black people. I'm sorry, go ahead.
1: No, because the then and now, what went at the expense? He said the 14th and 15th Amendment. What are they? What rights were they supposed to guarantee?
0: Citizenship rights.
4: And equal protection underneath the law.
1: And voting. Ain't that what we're talking about today?
4: And just so people know, if you want to know more about Lerone Bettis Jr. talking about it, I mean, the book, Richard probably already knows this already, but the book is Black Power USA, The Human Side of Reconstruction from 1867 to 1877. You know, what I love about what he said, you know, of the people during that period of time, he said that this is quoting him from his book. He said these were people that made brick without straw. These were people, you know, that had their allies, you know, turn their back on them or betray them and stuff. And they were still able to do this. Look what they did in 10 years. 10 years. They never received the proper backing from the Northern supporters, and they were betrayed repeatedly by their allies.
1: And this shows the power of what we say black history. When we make these kind of analysis, we can make the comparison between a then and now when we stay centered, not in yes, it's American history, but it's the black version. Now, it'd be good if white people in number take the leadership or at least take the following ship and just like say, oh, we need to know this so that we can be able. But up to this point, they saying, no. Matter of fact, what they saying, we want it out of the curriculum.
0: Yeah, it makes our children feel bad. That's what they say, is make white children feel bad.
1: Mm-hmm.
0: It don't matter what it made your children and adults and everybody else, but this makes white children feel guilty.
1: And on the other side, we got black people saying, we don't need to have black history no more. We don't need to acknowledge it. But when we make a systemic, hopefully, a systems analysis utilizing the history, our particular history, then that becomes, it helps when you say what you say, Elliot, it helps us formulate strategies and tactics. It helps us look at our ideological positions. It helps us be able to at least come to some mutual agreement in relationship to a radical position versus an accommodation position. But if we're just going to be looking at what we doing now for me, like we are ahistorical, then we get caught up. And these guys, how long they been working on this 2025 plan? And what difference is that to what they were talking about in 1877?
4: Since they created this country, that's how long they've been working on it.
1: I'm just saying.
4: So people are asking me, you know, what should we do? You know, that's a good question. You know what the answer to that question is? What are you prepared to do?
0: You know,
4: I had a Zoom meeting, Brother Richard and Brother Elliot, where I was talking to some younger people in their 20s, you know, 20s, 30s, and whatever. And they said to me, said, you know, Brother Maurice, you need to stop operating in your trauma. You're operating in your trauma and stuff. I was like, am I? She said, because you know, racism doesn't exist like it did before. It doesn't, you know, we done went past that. I said, so that's what you learned on TikTok? Oh, okay. We're gonna find out exactly how far past it we are.
0: Now let me put this in as a question, because most of our people see that this man is a racist, and all them people that he surrounded are race. Pam Bondi, the one that's the UN representative, all of these people, all of them, the guy that's the head of what's the FBI? One of them organizations. All of them are the guy that Richard was just pointing
4: Elon
0: out.
4: Musk, yeah, Marco Rubio. Yeah.
0: All of them are racist. And a lot of them open racist like him. Now, you see some of the crazy stuff that he's been throwing out. Oh, we should just take Greenland. Oh, we should take the canal. We're going to put the United States will take over Gaza and continue with the extermination of those people, which is being done as we speak almost. So when you hear these things, knowing that they don't have a draft, it's a volunteer army. Suppose he signs an executive order, because he done signed about 300 of them since he took over, saying that, okay, the draft is over. The volunteer is over. We're going to draft. Now, being that he done cut the legs out from affirmative action, where you ain't got no more quotas on these jobs, it's no more EEOC when you discriminated against that you could go to and complain. But the door is open for your children and your grandchildren to lose their life for not only a racist, but a racist society. What are you going to do as adults? You going to sit back and say, well, I'll be all right, and all kind of stupid talk? Or are you going to do like that pastor said in that clip with Martin about do this for your grandchildren and your children? What you going to do? What are you going to do? See, that's what I'm talking about these direct action responses is necessary now. All of those things that some of the Boule and some of our people of privileged class used to frown their nose, turn their nose up at, and all that stuff. These things are going to be necessary. All this stuff about, let's do it the right way, let's vote, let's get to this Congress and the Senate, and it's almost like a blanket too short. Once you get the Congress, then the Senate is bare. Once you get that, then your feet is out. We can't keep playing these little stupid-ass games. Because at any time, something like that could happen. That's something that's real.
6: The
0: I mean, when they had the draft before, it was a high school here in Philadelphia, Edison High, black school. They lost more people, more young people than any other school in this country. Edison High. All of them black. So if you're going to sit back and watch your children, grandchildren, go somewhere, lose a limb, lose their eye, lose their mind for some racist government, period, and a racist bigot at the top, then, okay, then do you deserve just what happens to you? This stuff is going to make you either stand up and be a man or be a... I can use another adjective, but I won't.
4: I mean, Trump is making it quite clear, you know, but see, again, Brother Elliot and Brother Richard, the government making it quite clear. He's not in this alone. He's a cog in the wheel. You could take another person and put him in there, and the same thing would be going on. And I wish people would get that. He just invited you see the situation down there talking about what's going on in South Africa. You know, South Africa is standing up. I love it. I love it. They told you, Trump was like, you know, they have another commission where they're trying to make right, you know, ever since their first reconciliation commission and making things right. It's been 30 years now. This distribution of land, it still hasn't changed. At 4% of the people, the whites down there own the majority of the land. And now that they have trying to change the law to bring things more evenly, Trump is talking about, with that being racist against the white people there, the people that actually live in South Africa, the black people that was there. Now Trump has invited them to come to the United States. He says, well, they don't want you to come there, you can come here.
0: You know,
4: I mean, you can't get no more crazier than that.
0: Well, you know, but see, here we go again. See, all of these things that you point out, Richard and Maurice, it points back to leadership. Now, if you remember, South Africa, along with several of the island nations, was instrumental in pushing this in criminal court about what Israel and the United States were doing is genocide. And if you remember during those whole things, South Africa came here with representatives and talked with the CBC and basically asked them for their help and support. You remember those things, right? Richard and Maurice.
1: Yep.
4: Mm-hmm.
0: And they basically, the CBC was almost looking at them like they were from Mars and they didn't know what they was talking about because none of them backed them. Although you had the island nations, Grenada and a few others said, oh, we'll do it. But so now all of a sudden, when this guy comes in and takes a hard line against South Africa and talking about we're going to do sanctions similar to what they're doing in Cuba and other places, you don't hear them saying nothing. See, this is what I'm talking about. And black people ain't supposed to say nothing about their leadership being punks. Oh, maybe I shouldn't say that. Some people get upset when I call them names. But I don't know what you can call it. These people look just like you. I can bring Ramaphosa to your house, and he'd look just like your uncle. But Trump don't look like
4: nobody. President of South Africa. Mm-hmm.
0: Trump don't look like nobody in my family. And to dovetail on what you just said, Maurice, let me read this. This is from a published report. The White House said yesterday that Washington will also formulate a plan to resettle white South Africans and their families as refugees. The U.S. officials will take steps to prioritize humanitarian relief, including admission and resettlement throughout the United States under the Refugee Admission Program for Afrikaners in South Africa, who are white descendants of early Dutch and French settlers. See, I done told the audience before, this stuff ain't about no Americans and all, you're an American, you're black. If they're white, that's their brothers. What the hell I got to do with a Dutch or a French settler that's been impressing people in South Africa? But he's bringing them here because he's going to take care of his brothers. And believe me, they're going to get all the advantages that you don't get. You done gave your blood and sweat and saved this place and fought in every war. And here these people going to come in here, white South Africans, that done stole land from people that look like you in South Africa, and then come here and get all the stuff you're supposed to be getting. Now, I know you object to this. I'm talking about the John Q. Black public. But you ain't supposed to be the one just screaming on your own. You ain't supposed to be the one, the voice crying in the wilderness. Where's the people that's supposed to be really be stepping, stomping on, you know, doing what William Monroe Trotter did? You know, when he did that, and I'm quite sure you, Richard and Marisa, familiar. When he did that, that was kind of objected to by other black leaders at that time.
1: There you go.
0: When he took direct action and said, man, this guy done lied to black people. I'm going right in there and confront him to his face. So he went, he went right in the White House and called that man a racist liar and everything else. I know he called Elder Monroe try to the N-word, get this N-word out of here, because he did throw him out. I don't know whether they beat him, physically beat him, but they threw him out of there.
4: And see, Brother Ellie, look at the difference of that. Well, Trotter was rich. He didn't have to get involved in this fight.
0: I know it.
4: Dr. King was comfortable. His family could have, he could have lived a life out with a life of letters. And this is what annoys me with people, that, you know, freedom costs something. It costs you something. You know, you better determine what you're willing to give up. Like, for example, I've been getting on people. We're talking about boycotting Target, and now Sony is getting rid of their DEI. Google got rid of their DEI. What you going to do with Google? You got another alternative? Are we going to get off of TikTok? Are we going to go to MySpace now? Let's start thinking about alternatives where we can impact on stuff. But let's do the smallest thing, right? Let's do the one thing that you won't do. Stop going to those damn Chinese restaurants in your neighborhood. Remember, affirmative action went down underneath a lawsuit that was being brought by Edward Blum on behalf of Chinese students. That, guess what? And I can show you all of the affidavits from the Chinese community, the Asian community that was supporting it. Stop going to their hair salons. Stop whatever is theirs that's in our community. Stop going there. Watch the impact. You know, because they don't want you to get into these specialized high schools. Look what happened in San Francisco in the fight in New York City. They recalled three people from the board out in San Francisco. They got active, didn't say a word, got active, started, and that's why I tell black people we have to move in silence. And then got all of those people recalled. You got to have your chicken wing and French fries. You got to have your beef and broccoli and all other stuff like that. And you're condemning your children to a future with a future with no food. Because they won't have a job. There won't be any place for them. They're using your money to disenfranchise you. What is wrong with you? You're talking about Target. Talk about the restaurant in your neighborhood.
0: Let me grab a couple of these while we, and it'll be coming up on your thing there, Richard. So, you know, you do what you got to do. I'm going to go to McKinley, Texas first. Let's go to Texas.
6: Hey, how you all? Yeah, you all are bringing it on. I really like you saying exactly what needs to be said. Now, Elliot, let me kind of give you something just so that you don't feel bad. It's okay to call them punks. If they can call us niggas and bitches and whores, then it's okay for us to call them punks. That's what they are, Maurice. I've been listening to your interviews on Black Agenda Report. Thank you so much. Very, very, very good information pertaining to the Congo. And also what you all are talking about, that is our international link. If people take the time and research and know what's going on. And that's it right there. And then I will close with this. For all of these stupid people, when I had a conversation with folk today on this no good bum that we had in office who didn't see a black America, who didn't see an Asian America. He only saw the United States of America. Are these people today that's in there, are they not saying that they see white America? Let's make America great again. See, we get these people in here, and Obama was probably the worst thing that ever happened to us because we thought we had finally, or some of us anyway, I didn't, and people who really know, but people who don't really do any kind of research didn't understand that they went into their toolbox and they pulled that tool out. Just like Dr. Francis Cress-Welsing said, they go into the toolbox, they get a Negro, they use them, and then they throw them away. And Obama, that's what he represented to us. So thank you so much for the program. You know, people ask me, was I going to watch the Super Bowl? I ain't got time to be watching that stuff. You know, and you ain't gonna, ain't doing nothing for us. We need to boycott it. So thank you so much, and I'm going to just...
4: Brother, thank you for bringing up Dr. Welsing, because that reminds me that we need to acknowledge Fuller. He just passed.
6: Exactly. Yeah, and he talked about that as well. Thank you so much, Maurice, for expanding on that. But I am going to get off the phone. But again, Elliot, you can call them punks. That's what they are. You know, as long as they can call us niggas, bitches, and whores, and get away with it, and we have the right to call them what they are. Ain't no man got no business drilling another man anyway. I'll leave with that.
0: Thanks for your contribution,
4: Brother Ellaby. What was his statement again? He said, if you don't understand white supremacy, everything else confuses you. Is that what it is?
0: Yep. If you don't understand white supremacy, everything else will confuse you.
4: We want to remember and acknowledge. Brother, I think he passed on the 5th of February, so we want to acknowledge him and Dr. Welsing for the great work that they've done.
0: You know, the brother talked about what's going on the continent, and I just want to share this with the listening audience. We're going to have Professor Ezra back on with us. But Professor Ezra was asked to present at the African Union is having their conference in Ethiopia, Addis Ababa. The dates are February, I think it's the 9th through the 12th. I don't have all the dates. I do know when Professor Ezra is presenting. The invitation to participate in the Civil Society Symposium on the 2025 African Union theme this year. And the theme is Justice for Africans and People of African Descent Through Reparations. The 2025 theme, I repeat, Justice for Africans and People of African Descent Through Reparations. This is the African Union that's hosting this. It starts, I know he'll be speaking on the 10th. It's at Addis Ababa in Ethiopia. So just like in Cuba, when they had the conference about people of African descent coming together. Now you, with the African Union in Ethiopia, within days, having a conference talking about repair and reparations for not only Africa, but children of African descent, the sixth region, us, worldwide. See, these things are going on. It's these people here that don't want you to know. It's these people here that want us to be saying, oh, what, black people ain't doing nothing. No, black people are doing a lot. It's your leadership here that's giving you the impression that our people ain't doing nothing. Now, we'll get Professor Ezra back on to kind of talk about his presentation. what has been stated. In fact, I want to get him back on anyway to kind of talk about what's been going on in the African Union. Because, go ahead, Maurice, jump in.
4: Yeah, I just was going to say, because I know for a fact that the conference starts on the 10th at 1 a.m. in the morning, obviously, because they're in Africa. And I plan on, thank you, Brother Elliot, and, you know, for letting me know, because I try to stay up on top of this stuff. And I registered so I can go and listen to what's going to be said. And I'm hoping to ask for permission to be able to air some of the segment on the show so we can report back to the family so that they can see what the brothers and sisters are saying about the struggle across the diaspora, not just in America.
0: Let me grab a couple more of these while we wind it down. Let's go to Phoenix.
7: Yes, good brothers. Greetings, greetings. Been a minute, but Marcus here.
0: How are you, sir?
7: I'm here. I'm keeping my ear to the ground, you know. So you ask about what we can do, and you answered it just a while ago. We link with our motherland. The time is now. The time is now to link with the motherland. You don't even have to go. You know, let's do some business. Let's do some business with the internet. We can do business together. If you're not ready to go yet, let's trade. Let's trade some of them stones there. Let's trade some of that gold. Let's trade some of them resources there. And that way, we could get a white man a job. We could say, hey, I got a job for you. You see? we could switch the game. Because we are not poor people, you know. Nature was good to African people. It's just that the world is jealous of us. Because the world says, why you have all the resources and we have none? See? So we are not poor people. Nature was good to black people. But we turn our back on our mother. So we are suffering. So Trump come. What I said, you remember I said, when all else fail to organize the people, conditions will create. Trump is creating the conditions.
0: Yep. I agree. Oh, you still there? Did I lose you? Brother Marcus? Maurice?
7: Let's trade again, because the matter is Africa for the Africans, those at home and those abroad. It's time. Thank you very much.
0: Thank you for your contributions, sir.
7: Always here, my brother. Always.
0: All right.
4: It's such a blessing to hear the voice of Brother Marcus.
0: Let's go to New York City. New York. Let's go to Philadelphia.
8: Good evening, Brother Elliot. Good evening, Brother Richard. How you doing, my dear Brother Maurice? How you doing, good brother?
4: Ah, Brother Joe. What a blessing to hear your voice, my brother.
8: Hey, thanks, Brother Maurice. I feel the same about you as well. You know, as when the brother from McKinley, Texas was on, he was talking about that sorry-ass Barack Obama. Right at the time, I guess this must be God involved, as I'm watching the game, they showed a commercial of Brother Maurice and Brother Richard that I was telling Elliot about with Snoop Dogg and Tom Brady, where that Jew, Zionist Jew, had to make a commercial talking some hate. You don't hate nobody. We all love each other, all that bullshit and everything like that. And it was playing the same time he was talking about Barack Obama when he made that bogus speech about this ain't no Asian United States, black United States, white, but it's the United States of America. Well, obviously, the criminal that's in the White House now, he don't feel that way. He let you know that he feels as though this is a white United States. And not only a white United States, a white world. You just had the one of the racist politicians, I think, over in France, that Le Pen, She said out of her own mouth. She said, we glad that Donald Trump was elected. I heard on the news this morning, the world news this morning. She said, because Donald Trump make signaling to us that Europe is on the rise, that we want to build up Europe again, which entails, Brother Maurice, it's white. We want to remake or rebuild a white race and stuff later. She made it clear. She didn't even try to hide her feelings about it. And yet you got these silly Negroes coming some, it ain't no black American, white America. You know, we are guys, children. Well, these white folks obviously don't think that way. You know what I mean? These people making it clear they got a racist white agenda, and they not even trying to hide it. You know what I mean? But you got your sorry leadership, you know, keep leading us in that, as Dr. King told Belafonte, into this burning house, you know? And like Richard was saying earlier, Brother Maurice, about the 1877, and I think Brother Richard said it in effect that, you know, when you look at they come with 2025, but I think Brother Richard was saying that they've been doing these kind of 2025 things to us from the time he brought us over here. And that's what just shocks me, how people get so bent out of shape about these white folks been doing all kinds of stuff. I had an elder today, Brother Maurice. And she's a good sister. She means well, but she's elder. You know, when you got people like Sharpton and her mothers and these people in Philadelphia, they scare our people. She was telling me today on the phone, she was in tears almost. I couldn't believe it. She was saying, Joe, I'm just so afraid with Trump in there. Lord knows, he may cut my Social Security check off. You know, I don't know if we're going to be able to survive as the people in there. And I'm like saying, why would you think that, Liz? I said, we survived all the rest of these white folks and stuff, whether it was Trump, whether it was Clinton, Bush, Obama, all them Negroes and stuff. And Reagan, Clinton, all the rest of them. I said, we're going to survive. We're strong people. But she was toning me out. She was just so sure that we ain't going to survive, that we in trouble as a people, that Trump is such a bad devil that we done, that we can't come back from this. And it's a shame, Brother Maurice, that you can scare Elder to the point where she was in panic mode, like she think the world coming to her end, you know? And again, I blame it on our blackness leadership to have our people thinking like that. You know what I mean?
9: Mm-hmm.
8: It's a sin and the shame of the traitor to have black people thinking like that. You know, and I told her, I said, with all due respect, Liz, because she's 80-something, I said, Liz, I don't give a damn about Donald. I don't fear Donald Trump. I said, no more than I fear Clinton, Reagan, the rest of them devils. I said, that mean nothing to me. You know, we're going to do what we have to do as a people. I said, we can get the hell out of our own way. We can achieve. Like what Marcus Garvey say, up you mighty nation, you can accomplish what you will. So I don't worry about no, but them people and stuff. But see, it all comes down, like Elliot was saying earlier, Brother Maurice, black misleadership. They keep leading our people down this path, this Democrat Republican nonsense, you know? I heard Dr. Umar on the local radio station in Philadelphia, and Dr. Umar Johnson said it best. He said, look, the Republicans are out and out racist. He said the white Democrats in the party, they just as racist, but they try to play it a little bit more coy, too close to the vest, because they need the so-called Negro vote, so they try to play it as little coarse, but they just as racist as their white counterparts from the Republicans. So there's no difference, you know, but we just keep playing this Republican-Democrat game, and it gets us nowhere, because they have shown, you look, Maurice, right now, you see what's going on with these people like Fetterman, John Fetterman. He was elected by black folks, a lot of black folks in Pennsylvania, even after it was revealed that he drew a shotgun on a black man, unarmed black man, and that could have went left quickly and everything. Mm. But yet black people still voted for this joker. This joker might as well just come out and say he's a MAGA Republican. He voted for all the Trump nominees. You know, he agreed with Trump on taking over Gaza. I mean, this guy's supposed to be a Democrat. You know, so these whites have no problem, no matter what their party affiliation is, they have no problem supporting white supremacy. You know what I mean? You got all these white Democrats support the genocide in Israel, just like the white Muslim on the Republican side. So what's the difference, you know? But you know, as long as we keep playing this game, you know, we keep ourselves in a turnstile. And I'll say this, Brother Maurice, in closing, and I'll let you tell you this, Maurice. I say this all the time. I say, thank Allah for shows like yours up in New York, Brother Maurice, Brother Ellen Richard's show on Time from the Waking, the brother up in Washington, D.C., Carl Nelson, others, because, you know, thank God for y'all show. And the brother, what's with the brothers that do this, they do the show on Sirius, right? I can't think of his name, Brother William Wilbur Leon. Thank God Allah for brothers like y'all, because y'all do keep our people some hope and some balance, that there's other alternatives out there, that all our people not slaves to this Democrat and Republican Party. So I don't take it lightly, Brother Maurice. I appreciate what you're doing up in New York, as well as I do what Brother Ellen and Richard do here in Philadelphia, and Brother Carl Nelson and Brother Wilbur Leon, because our people got to know it's another way, that we just can't keep going down this dead road of Democrat, Republican, you know, the boogeyman and all this, and Trump the boogeyman and Joe Biden and Kamala Harris is the savior. I mean, come on, we just can't keep going down that road. And I just say that in closing.
9: Brother Joe, let me say, first of all, thank you.
4: because even in places that me and Brother Richard and Brother Elliot voices can't be heard, your voice can be heard. And that goes for anybody else that's out there. When you hear Farrakhan talking about the watchmen, y'all are the watchmen. Y'all are the watchmen on the wall, and you have to let people know what's going on. So when you come here and you come here and we talk, and you go back and you talk to the sister in the church, or you talk to the person in the grocery store, you are the watchman on the wall. We're letting people know what's going on, to let people know. Because, brother, you've talked about it. You connected, even if you didn't listen to this show, you was able to come on and talk about everything that's happening around the world, things that you said to me that clicked in my mind. I said, you know something? Let me see what Brother Joe's talking about. I'm looking at what they're doing over in England. I'm looking at what they're doing over in Gaza. I'm looking over what they're doing in Africa. And I'm seeing it's a unified message. We are on an attack worldwide, and people have to understand it. So I want to thank you for you being a watchman on the wall, my brother.
8: Thank you, Brother Maurice. And may Allah bless you, Brother Maurice, to keep doing what you're doing up in New York, because we need you and others like you on the front line. And Elder, I'll hang on and listen to the rest of the show. Thank you, Brother Maurice. Peace and blessings, brother.
4: Same to you.
0: Thanks for your contribution.
8: Thank you, sir. You're welcome.
4: Brother Elliot, I don't want to be remiss in terms of just reminding people that, you know, that I think Cuba got taken off of that list or whatever. But now, you know, there's a bill before the Senate where they're trying to bring more penalties against Cuba and stuff if they find some type of violation of human rights or whatever. I forgot the name of the bill. So, again, you don't hear nobody saying anything about that. And like Brother Obi was talking about, he was like, you know, and the sister that came on from the final call talking about all the great work that was done at that event that took place in December. We look to see that Cuba is trying to make connections, and there's a lot of black Cubans and stuff. There was a lot of black people that came from over the diaspora that were part of this conversation. And Cuba is an important part of that. You need to be fully aware of what's going on with how our government is trying to continually isolate and punish them when they're reaching out to the black community and saying that we stand with you.
0: Maurice, listen, man. Thanks for joining us this evening, and thanks for your work, man. And I'm going to be in touch. Because I want to find out. Because you know what? I didn't register because I was going to depend on a Brother Ezra kind of, giving me the play-by-play. But I think I'm going to go on there and try to register if it's not too late, so I can kind of set my clock and participate. But listen, I want to thank you for being with us. You know, I'm always a supporter of Black Men Screaming and your work up there, and I'll be in touch with you soon, brother.
4: Okay, now, peace, my brothers.
0: Talk to you soon. We'll be right back.

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0: civil rights issue are all nothing but tools used by the whites who call themselves liberals against another group of whites who call themselves conservatives, either to get into power or to retain power. Among whites here in America, the political teams are no longer divided into Democrats and Republicans. The whites who are now struggling for control of the American political throne are divided into liberal and conservative camps. The white liberals from both parties cross party lines to work together toward the same goal. And white conservatives from both parties do likewise. The white liberal differs from the white conservative only in one way. The liberal is more deceitful, more hypocritical than the conservative. Both want power, but the white liberal is the one who has perfected the art of posing as the Negro's friend and benefactor. And by winning the friendship and support of the Negro, the white liberal is able to use the Negro as a pawn or a weapon in this political football game that is constantly raging between the white liberals and the white conservatives. The American Negro is nothing but a political football.
1: There has always been a white man's party in the United States. Yes. For most of the history of the United States, that white man's party has been the Democratic Party. But then in the 60s, the parties switched places, but there was still a white man's party and another party that claimed that it was more inclusive. This duopoly system is a political arrangement that balances itself out and in which the two parts react to each other. This arrangement makes promises to its constituencies, and it makes those promises in order to keep them voting for the representatives of the rich people who control both of those parties. But this representation has benefited the black misleadership class, which owes its existence to the Democratic Party, or feels that it does. For that reason, this black misleadership class is the last part of the duopoly that will budge from this arrangement. But the black political class remains the most loyal element in that duopoly situation. Their allegiance is to the party that has nurtured their rise in social and economic status. Their allegiance is not to the larger black community, and that will not change. The duopoly system itself mitigates against independent black politics on the electoral level. It's not some fault among our people. It's the system that we have to operate in, or that has been imposed on us, that says you will have no independent politics, because that would violate the logic of the duopoly. It means that you are abandoning the fight against the white man's party because you are not collaborating fully and wholeheartedly and entirely with the Democratic Party.

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On Thursdays, Mississippi on the Move, Brother Patrick Lumumba as host, the Black Liberation Movement in Mississippi. 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I want to thank everybody for listening to the program this evening. Lively discussion as always, and we'll be back on Friday, Lord willing, to continue on this path towards an awakening. Peace.

0: 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But we as a people will turn this around. Proverbs 4:7 states, "Wisdom is the principal thing. Therefore, get wisdom. With all thy getting, get an understanding." Again, welcome to the program this evening with your hosts, Brother Elliot and Brother Richard. The number to reach us to get involved in the conversation this evening is 215-490-9832. That's 215-490-9832. 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Timeforanawakening.com will take you straight to Time for an Awakening Media. It's 6:07 on this Sunday edition of Time for an Awakening. The Sunday, November 23rd edition of Time for an Awakening. Boy, this calendar is flying by. Tonight's guest is you in the first portion of the program, an open forum discussion. You can join me and Brother Richard. Anything that's on your mind, you can give us a call. We'll talk about it. In the second portion of the program, we'll be talking geopolitics with our guest, activist, organizer, and co-founder of, and executive director of the Friends of the Congo, Brother Maurice Carney, will be joining us. We'll be discussing the Democratic Republic of Congo, the Sudan, Nigeria, all things on the continent. We'll be talking about with Brother Maurice Carney in the second portion of the program, but the first portion is dedicated to you, the listening audience. Anything that's on your mind, you can give us a call. We'll talk about it. And you can do that by dialing 215-490-9832. That's 215-490-9832. We'll be right back to get the program started after a brief word from our sponsors.
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7: 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The relationship of history to the people is the same as the relationship of a mother to her child.
0: 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Before we get started with our program this evening, I want to welcome in my co-host, Philadelphia activist and tour guide at the African American Museum here in Philadelphia at 7th and Arch Street. Brother Richard is with us. Brother Richard.
8: Yes, sir, Brother Elliot.
0: How are you, sir?
8: I'm doing all right. I'm kind of processing some things. You mentioned about the museum. I was there last night. There's a group of young people that came in, and they spent the night at the museum. That was a function, so we were able to take them through the history of Black Philadelphia, and the core exhibit that's there, you know, between 1776 and 1876. And also, Ruth E. Carter, the costume designer that did the, you know, costumes for, Black Panther, Wakanda Forever, Malcolm, it was that School Days, Amistad, and these different movies, There's an exhibit, you know, of her work there. And it was just interesting. And it was supposed to be centered around, this was like what got me, Elliot, you know, got me waking up this morning thinking about it, because was trying to place it in context of Afrofuturism, you know, because of Wakanda being, you know, fantasy about, you know, technology and the future. And one thing struck me, Elliot, as I'm asking them to define the future, or describe what they see the future, or what they see of themselves in creating the future, the difficulty, I call it a difficulty that I felt and thinking about as I think about, you know, the changes that are going on right now, and our young people being able to, you know, have some ideals about, you know, what they perceive or what they think, engagement about the future. And I would have liked to had a more robust interaction, if I'm making any sense, Elliot. And I just feel that I'm concerned, that, you know, the generations that come up then may not be thinking about, you know, what's their vision of the future, if that makes sense.
0: Well, two things dealing with that, Richard. Who sponsored that, you know, for them to do that?
8: It was a Jack and Jill, a group from Jack and Jill that was, you know, sponsored to, you know, they do different things for, you know, the development of young people that they bring through the process, which is interesting in itself, because the person that started Jack and Jill comes from Philadelphia. It's a way to get them culturally oriented, and they have series of programs as a part of their development over the course of their engagement.
0: Okay. And, listen, Richard, the responsibility to inform our youth, to let them know, the historical significance of what we're dealing with at this current situation and what we've been dealing with since we've been here, the onus is on us, because it won't happen any other way. So, I mean, you're at the museum and, you know, you can contribute to educating our youth in that respect. But, I mean, that responsibility is on our people as a whole.
8: Yeah, and that's why I'm raising that, you know, because I'm glad that, you know, because in sharing that historical part, plus the whole thing of, you know, I mean, we're more inundated, you know, and they are going to be even more with movies, you know, what is this, the things that come through TikTok and whatever. So if we don't formulate, as you say, their critical thinking skills and their confidence to be able to express themselves, like you said, it becomes a reflection of us as Black people and the community, because at least, you know, the organization, you know, found that it was important, because I thought it was interesting. And I told them, like, you know, how many young people get to stay in a museum all night long, you know, as a part of an activity, you know, their personal development. So, you know, like the point that you're making, you know, to reinforce that we're all involved in being able to, you know, encourage them to kind of, especially Black people, I feel we have to always be thinking outside the box. We have to always be thinking. And that's young people and old people, elderly, you know, as we age, because this place is inundating us with propaganda and misinformation in order to control us. Primarily, specifically, and if we are not aware of it, then we become victims. You know, you speak to it all the time, in the sense of not, you know, not even pursuing the information we need in order to understand the world we're in or the choices we have to make.
0: Richard,
8: that was just a thought.
0: Go ahead, say that again.
8: No, that's just a thought that, you know, as we deal with open forum.
0: I'm going to take a brief break, because I think we, some technical issues. I think we got knocked off the air for some odd reason. I'm going to take a brief break and try to get this situation rectified.
8: Okay.
0: We're in open forum until our guest joins us in the second portion of the program. And you can always join the conversation by dialing 215-490-9832. That's 215-490-9832. Time for an awakening. We'll be right back.
9: A decency which characterized our struggle for 10 or 12 years to a struggle for genuine equality. And this is where we are getting the resistance, because there was never any intention to go this far. People were reacting to Bull Connor and to Jim Clark rather than acting in good faith for the realization of genuine equality.
10: Do you think white people in this country, and I'm talking about non-segregationists, people devoid or thinking they're devoid of racism, do you have any idea what they want the Negro to be in America?
9: I think the vast majority of white Americans will go but so far. It's a kind of installment plan for equality. And they're always looking for an excuse to go but so far.
11: And know that this problem needs to be solved, and we can't keep relegating it to generation after generation because a few of us got a little money, a few of us got positions, a few of us have wealth, while the masses of our people are going steadily down. No one man can rise above the condition of his people. See, brother said responsibility. Is it that we should let them take responsibility to do for us, or should we pool the knowledge that's at the table, the power that's in our community, the wealth that's in our community to change the harsh reality of black life in America? We have to do the job of fulfilling the black agenda.
12: Whites are expert game players in their contests to maintain absolute power. One of their time-honored gimmicks is to point to individual blacks who've achieved recognition. But look at Ralph Bunche. Think about Lena Horne or Mary Anderson. Look at Jackie Robinson. They made it as one of those who has made it. I would like to be thought of as an inspiration to our young. But I don't want them lied to. Name them for me. The examples of blacks who made it. For virtually everyone you name, I can give you a sordid piece of factual information on how they have been mistreated, humiliated. Not being able to fight back is a form of severe punishment.
9: I come here tonight and plead with you. Believe in yourself and believe that you're somebody. As I said to the group last night, nobody else can do this for us. No document can do this for us. No Lincolnian Emancipation Proclamation can do this for us. No Kennisonian or Johnsonian Civil Rights Bill can do this for us. If the Negro is to be free, he must move down into the inner resources of his own soul and sign with the pen and ink of self-assertive manhood his own Emancipation Proclamation.

0: Don't let anybody take your manhood.
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2: Welcome back to Time for an Awakening. It's 627, on this Sunday edition of Time for an Awakening. We're in open forum. Until our guest joins us in the second portion of the program, and then we'll be talking geopolitics with our guest, activist, organizer, and co-founder of an executive director of the Friends of the Congo, Brother Maurice Carney, will be joining us. We'll be talking about the Democratic Republic of Congo, the Sudan, Nigeria, and all things geopolitical. And that'll be when Maurice Carney joins us. Until then, we're in open forum. Anything on your mind, you can give us a call, 215-490-9832. That's 215-490-9832. Bridget?
3: Yes, yes.
2: Let's grab a call early on. Let's go to LaGrange, Georgia, and it looks like Brother Simpson is on the line. How are you, sir?
4: Hey, good evening. How are you, Brother Elliot and Brother Richard?
3: Hey, what's up now?
2: How you doing?
4: All right. Doing wonderful, doing wonderful. Chop it up and message y'all for about a few minutes before I jump on my committee call at 7, because I know y'all got an open forum. Let me call. I hadn't heard from you all in a minute. Been missing you on social media, Richard. You know, we all migrated over to X, and I guess we burnt you out of Clubhouse, huh?
3: Oh, no. Matter of fact, I'm still involved. Matter of fact, we're reading with Sister Nina. We're still reading, what is that, Black Moses.
4: So y'all still over at Clubhouse?
3: Yeah, yeah.
4: Okay.
3: I see y'all at Discord. I think that's
4: Showers. That's Showers crowd. Mm-hmm. You know, they hang out in those caves. But mm-hmm. No, we're on X. Most of the freedmen and mm-hmm. FBA, we went over to X, and even on in a lot of Tariq's people, they're over there on TikTok. They're on TikTok too. But yes. I just wanted to, of course, I know you all are my staunch Pan-African brothers, and I don't know if you all have been kind of following and keeping up, but Dr. Brother James Small has done kind of got smoked with the fam, with the lineage. And of course, I don't know if you all have been kind of keeping up with that, but yeah, he's been kind of out here, making a couple of videos and all of that. So it's getting kind of interesting. He's getting a lot of pushback for some of his statements and all of that. So I was just wondering, were you all familiar with that? And I was just calling to check in on you all. But yeah, that's kind of what's happening as far as Pan-African and Freedman news. Dr. James Smalls and the FBA.
3: I haven't heard. Have you heard Elliot?
2: No.
3: Anything?
2: No, I haven't. Mm-hmm. But let me ask you something. excuse me. Let me ask you something, Brother Eric. The USDA, because that's been Black Farmers' fight dealing with this arm of the federal government. That was found guilty of discrimination and against Black farmers, and haven't done what they were supposed to do according to the law about making Black farmers whole, or even attempting to. Talk about this recent cuts with SNAP and how it's going to affect our folks. And the reason I'm saying our folks, because a couple of weeks ago I read an article on the program in reference to the SNAP benefits, and the current government now requested from all of the states personal information of everybody receiving subsidies and SNAP. They wanted Social Security numbers, the race and nationalities, personal information like your, the income of your household, the members in your house. You know, they wanted all types of personal information.
4: Right.
2: I think 29 states turned it over, but the others didn't. They're squawking about it. They're filing lawsuits against the government, but 29 states did turn the information over. And now we see where, according to published reports, this agricultural secretary Rollins said that everybody's going to have to reapply. See, I kind of knew this was really targeting because, you know, when this happens, a lot of black folks say, well, it's more whites on SNAP than blacks, which is true. But this stuff is not targeting whites. It's just targeting you. And when I say you, I'm talking about us. So when we see here that they're going to make everybody reapply for SNAP, how is the people viewing this, especially in areas where there is black agriculture going on? See, up here in the cities where we are, it's, you know, our folks, if they're not doing urban gardening, then they're getting their produce and all from white farmers by and large. But down in the South, where you still have a lot of black agriculture, yourself and others forming co-ops, how are people viewing this or are they talking about it?
4: Well, they're talking about it to the extent that they know as far as the major news. Now, a lot of the machinations behind the scenes, such as, you know, the intent to make people reapply, the average person on the streets or even the average person in social media don't really know of those machinations, because what we do know, of course, is the information that was, you know, that was about, that's probably about 2 weeks old now, you know, of course, when the courts, you know, ruled to make the Trump administration, you know, continue to fund SNAP and even to continue to fund SNAP. And of course, and Judge Ketanji Brown, you know, kind of gave them some time to do it. So everybody's still kind of, majority of the people that receive those EBT benefits, and keep in mind, it's not the majority of black America, but it is a significant portion, about 20%, you know, in my area, and, you know, 20 to 25%. And of course, the way it affects farmers is, you know, to a lesser extent, but significant nonetheless. Like we have our market caters to people, you know, with EBT and SNAP, because we have an incentive program. But, you know, obviously they can't take advantage of it because most of them haven't resumed their benefits. And so, and then some of the other programs that, you know, that funds food banks that purchases big volumes of food from some farmers. I mean, it has an effect. It has an effect because a lot of, and then, like, you know, of course, at the beginning of the season, you know, we have the WIC markets and all of those things where farmers get an opportunity to, you know, to sell a large volume of food. So it's going to have an effect, but we don't really know yet because we're still kind of waiting to see how everything shakes out. But fortunately for farmers like us, you know, that works in the parallel agricultural economy we call the local food system, we built resilience. You know, we built resilience through, you know, during COVID.
2: Okay.
4: So, and then I was telling someone, it's kind of a, I mean, if there's a positive to this, if there's a silver lining, is the fact that all this food stamp calamity, the shutdowns and of course, and the suspension of these benefits and all of that, happen around the holidays when a lot of food is kind of on the menu anyway, as far as being given away and there's a lot of programs to get food out here to people. So it happened during the Thanksgiving and the Christmas holidays, which is a real mitigator. And of course, our co-op has been able to move a lot of food, you know, in preparation for Thanksgiving and Christmas. You know, we've got some other orders and things coming up that we, you know, we anticipate and that people have already made. So we'll be moving more food than we have in previous years, just, you know, not only due to the holidays, but this bump that we anticipate is going to be due to the increased, you know, charity activity, you know, just to make sure that people are fed, especially through the holidays. So we still kind of, we won't really know until maybe after the first of the year, once all of the bills are introduced, the laws are rolled out, the fights happen, and probably, you know, another shutdown may happen, you know, because of this, who knows. But reapplying, I mean, that's kind of, you know, that was kind of this administration's purpose anyway. You know, they were, you know, I mean, anytime Republican administration comes in office, and, you know, they're always about cutting programs. I mean, that's you know, we're both, you know, of course, seniors now. We've been around many election cycles, and we know, you know, their agenda is to cut taxes of the rich and to cut, you know, social programs. And of course, and this is part of that 2025 agenda, or whatever it's called. And so, yeah, it's not a surprise that, because even some of the USDA's programs and languages, they're eliminating race as a consideration or a preference to you know, to give, you know, black farmers and minority farmers, you know, a little bit more, you know, weighted, you know, a little bit more weight in their applications like they do to veterans. They're really getting rid of any consideration of blacks as a socially disadvantaged groups. But, you know, that's what these rabid Republicans, I mean, that's what they're about, you know, the racist right wing. I mean, they're just getting bolder. But it's going to be short lived because, you know, even though I'm not a Republican or a Democrat, but of course, this kind of racism that we're seeing, you know, of course, it's not something that surprises us. But of course, we know that what's likely to happen in the midterms and in 2 years, because we see MAGA imploding. Even if there's another Republican administration, I think you'll see a softer approach because, you know, there's going to be a lot of pushback. And when there's pushback and gridlock to the point where the government continues to shut down, something's going to give. So, but the short answer is that we're just still kind of in wait-and-see mode. So nothing definitive yet. So we're just kind of waiting to see how everything is going to shake out.
3: It was a question I had in relationship to the giveaways. Do black farmers get, I mean, I don't know how that process works. I was mentioning this earlier. I'm assuming buys in bulk so that they can be able to give these, you know, whether it be turkeys or produce away. Do black farmers get a percentage of that, you know, that trade of those who are doing that philanthropic work as far as giving away? I never heard of that.
4: Yeah, not significant, because we're in competition. Many of these programs, they purchase a lot of nearly expired produce from like the big stores.
2: Yes.
4: So your Publix's, your Kroger's, they'll get a bunch of, you know, things that are about to go bad.
2: Yep.
4: Or, you know, it may have a, and they'll pretty much give it away because it's you know, it's charity. It's the big box stores get a write off, and so that's how they're able to get a lot of volume. So few of them, there's not a lot of these programs that are buying food directly from many farmers, but especially black farmers. So basically, the farmers that the grocery store bought the food from in the first place, that's who we're benefiting. So the beneficiary doesn't change. So it's just the farmer, the big farmer who sold it to them in the first place. When their stuff gets old, it's just got another outlet through these charities. And there are a few here and there that may reach out to some of us, but mostly they're going to be just like, you know, a few mega churches. It's the intentional buyers that really target black farmers. You know, like there's a big church down here in Atlanta that, you know, wants to, you know, target, you know, black farmers to purchase stuff from. And then there's a couple of other, you know, organizations that are, you know, that has that mission. And But that's a small drop in the bucket. That's not even probably 5% of all the philanthropy that's going on out here. But here and there it makes a difference, because like I said, it will, you know, it's going to increase our, you know, where we were this time last year when it's all said and done. At the end of the year, we'll have a small bump, you know, due to all of this. But overall, no, it's just a small drop, and that's why we have to build systems and economies where we can make sure that we do that trade on a consistent basis and not have to wait for, you know, selective philanthropies and charities to kind of give us these windfalls from time to time. So,
2: listen, that's why I want to I always respect and want to thank you for your work, what you've done with the West Georgia Cooperative, keeping the banner, keeping the light on, and keeping that work going, because I know that you realize it, and just in case you don't, what you're doing, Eric, and the brothers and sisters involved with the West Georgia Cooperative and others is going to become very valuable to the black community. And I guess you already know that, or you wouldn't do that work.
4: Right, yeah. But anyway, I was just coming through to mess with y'all a little bit, and I was, you know, it's always good chopping it up with you all. Like I said, I'm about to hop on a meeting call, but yeah, I just want to take advantage of this time and just catch up with you all, because I hadn't heard from you all in several months. So I think I know it's been earlier this year, but in a few months, because, you know, we've been busy out here. Now I know you all have too.
2: We'll talk soon.
4: All right, y'all.
2: Thanks, thank you, sir.
3: Take care.
2: Bye. Talk to you.
3: Mm-hmm.
2: Richard, it's always good to hear from Eric that the West Georgia Cooperative and things that they're doing down there in Western Georgia is very valuable to the communities down there and to our people as a whole.
3: Yeah, that was an interesting point for me, you know, to hear that a lot, because I hear all these here giveaways and whatever, and I heard someone, it was a minister on Friday, say, you know, how people would come to one place and pick up a turkey and then might be, and this is in the city, and then go to another one and pick up. So they'll have a turkey from, you know, for Thanksgiving, Christmas, and the holiday to come up. And I'm thinking, like, you know, to your question when you raised about the black farmers, like, how much are they getting out of this? So it was informative for me to hear that, you know, basically large agribusinesses are still, you know, the supermarkets get a write-off, the agribusiness gets a write-off, you know, and black people, you know, seem that they're getting a benefit because they're getting this, you know, supposedly free food, but really are maintaining the system. And one thing I always feel, Elliot, that there's no political education going on about why we need to get, why we can't afford to get, you know, these, the produce and the poultry that we need to get in order to feed ourselves, that we have to be running around to these. And then they hear that these are, you know what, they're getting ready to turn as far as the, maybe I'm exaggerating based off of what I heard, but, you know, like they're not necessarily fresh, you know. Well, here we're eating stuff that ain't even, you know, top notch, if that makes sense.
2: You know, being that I had, me and Reggie at the time was working closely with a lot of our farmers. But see, a lot of the people that go to those giveaways and see, well, a lot of it is canned goods, but if they do have any produce there, or you know, those turkeys and stuff like that, it might be free to the public, but those farmers are being subsidized. They're not just producing turkeys and giving them away.
3: That's what I was thinking.
2: That doesn't happen. Well, I mean, Eric kind of explained it, but he didn't really, you know, just, they're being subsidized for that. That ain't how Western capitalism works. They don't just give nothing away. If they might, you know, you might receive a turkey and say, wow, I got a free turkey. Yeah, but those farmers that are providing that, they're being subsidized for that. And just like he talked about the rejected lots, you know, they got a whole business up here. Now, I don't know how it is in other places, but those produce junctions that you see all around the city,
3: mm-hmm.
2: their business is rejected lots of produce. They don't mm-hmm. have, those are rejected. When I say rejected lots, I'm talking about produce that's not, everything is graded. They come around the FDA and all and grade produce. Whether it's, you know, and it's graded. And a lot of mm-hmm. that stuff that you see there, they're blowing it out. That's why a lot of it is cheap or reasonable, because mm-hmm. they want to blow that stuff out. If you get it home and you don't eat it right away, it's going to go bad on your table. I'm talking about a lot of that fruit and all that other stuff, because it's rejected lots of produce. So a lot of that stuff that you see, get them turkeys and all that stuff, those farmers are being subsidized to bring that down here. I remember they was doing that here with Amish coming down to Philadelphia with produce and all that other stuff. And the farmers that we had, the black farmers that we had up here, they couldn't benefit. The city had, that Nutter at the time had city bucks. They was giving $3 to people that needed it, seniors and women, infants and children, the WIC program. They would get city bucks. They would get money to deal with Amish farmers, they would get the senior vouchers. All of those things would, like, subsidize or discount their produce. But we had the farmers up here, and they wasn't eligible for any of it.
3: Mm.
2: They couldn't get the city bucks. They couldn't take the senior vouchers, and they couldn't take the WIC vouchers, because those farmers that we brought up here was from out of state. They wasn't from Pennsylvania. So the only ones benefiting from it was those white Amish farmers that came down to Philadelphia to put their stuff out there. So they not only benefited from those three streams of income, they benefited if somebody just went up and brought a watermelon or cantaloupe or whatever. Mm-hmm. So they had four streams of income coming in. So after a while, me and Reggie, we had to, you know, we just couldn't do it like that. We couldn't have those men bringing produce up here, you know, from North Carolina and all, and then they get up here and they can't sell it all. You know, right. People taking a loss. You know, we wanted to help them, but we didn't. You know, we didn't get any help from the people that were supposed to be helping. These black elected officials up here, a lot of them that came from the South, that came from farms, or their parents came from farms. They didn't do nothing to help the farmers. They helped those white Pennsylvania Amish farmers.
3: And that's what Brother Eric said about building a system economy. You know, it goes into, you know, we got to be, you know, very conscientious about, you know, and it is political, right? I mean, it ain't just selling goods. It's a question of, we got to execute some kind of power to make these connections so they work for us more than work against us. So, I'm glad you raised that question to Brother Eric, so that, you know, that information, because I think it's important in this moment when people are using, whether they believe in it or not, this thing called the holiday to, you know, bring families together to, you know, commune around food, that we, you know, become conscientious of, you know, what is our supply chain, is what I'm trying to get to. And that's what I think the question and the response really speaks to. You know, we got to be more conscientious. And we see from the national level, these kind of policies, you know, whether it's about SNAP or, as you raised, you know, everybody having to be, you know, like, have to sign back up, you know, in the end, who is that going to benefit and who is that going to harm? As we be very conscientious about black people specifically. I mean, regardless, that everybody, other people will benefit, but some of us have to be thinking about black people specifically. And I think that's what I hear you saying when we talk about leadership, that it's not that you're excluding other people, but we're thinking about the people that we represent or self-identify with, however we identify, we have to think about them first for our own survival, if that makes sense.
2: Yeah, it makes absolute sense. Yeah. Yeah. Richard, I'm going to throw some things out there for open forum. until our guest arrives and then the second portion of the program. You know, it was interesting, some of the things that we talked about last week with Dr. Harris, Kelly Harris, over there at the University of Penn, dealing with COINTELPRO and his observations and assessments of what was going on during that period, and letting folks know that it wasn't really about those dates that they put 1956 to 71, but a lot of this stuff was going on the whole time, basically since we've been here. And he mentioned before he left about that those Senate hearings in 1975 and some of the things that was discussed during those hearings that was a clear violation of black folks' human rights and civil rights according to the law here in this country. I just wanted to get your opinion on some of the things he stated. And he, when he mentioned about Joel Spingarn being an Army intelligence and recruited other blacks to spy on, he recruited black people to spy on other blacks and black organizations. You remember when he mentioned that, Richard?
3: Right. Yeah, that's like, this, is if not actually spying, rewarding black people for informing about black people or rewarding black people after they have provided information. And it's only because it's, we were just reading about Nat Turner's, if you want to call it revolution or rebellion, and how one person who was rewarded for providing information about them. You know, so in this case, you know, Spingarn, and I understand it. I mean, now it's too, he said, if I'm not mistaken, help me out, Elliot, that, was that W.E.B. Du Bois wanted to become a part of that intelligence agency. And I always thought that Spingarn tried to get him to become a part and he rejected it. That, and I said I would follow up and look into that, I think it was, Leving Lewis who did the biography on Du Bois. So I have to look into, but that was something that was, in relationship to Spingarn and this, and at that time it was the Army Intelligence Agency. If I'm not mistaken.
2: Yeah, it wasn't the FBI. They didn't have, yeah, that wasn't, it wasn't, you, that term wasn't used at that time.
3: Right. And that, you know, even when, and which he brought up about even with, Garvey, and J. Edgar Hoover, being, you know, selected, it was because he was selected, as a part of, they were building that new agency, the FBI, but it was still in relationship to Garvey. It was about the Army intelligence, because it was England and particularly, if I'm not mistaken, England and France, who had colonies on in Africa, was concerned because they seen the rate of Universal Negro Improvement Association chapters were going building. So here you have Spingarn during the Civil War in the Army intelligence. And,
2: no, you know, during the First World War, not during the Civil War.
3: The First World War, excuse me, right. Mm-hmm. Yeah. You know, and then, you know, you're moving. So, cause what the FBI comes, that's around 19, that comes not too far after that, right? I mean, that's the early 1900s, right? The FBI comes into existence.
2: Yeah. I think it was in the 30s. If I'm not mistaken, it was in the late 30s, if I'm not mistaken. I'd have to look it up. I know it wasn't that early on.
3: That whole thing of Spingarn, and you raising that point that they still get a Spingarn Award. But the question of the church committee, I did listen to that again. He did send the whole report from the church committee, but he also sent the, what you sent to me, the, was they snippets of the church committees that was, I think it was like C-SPAN had discussion on it and played parts of it. And then they had a news agency that played parts of it. So of that whole, leading into the whole question about COINTELPRO program that was established. And, what was intriguing to me was the interesting part about, how long they were. I mean, we read about it, we talked about it, but just to hear, going back in time and listening, that they had King under surveillance, and that's way before the Panthers come into existence, and trying to

0: investigating, they said that that wasn't true. So they created these images in order to bring down or to maintain control over the development of the civil rights movement. I thought that was interesting too.
1: Yeah, I just looked that up too, Richard. The name FBI didn't come into existence until 1935. It was created in 08 on just called the Bureau of Investigation.
0: Oh, okay. Mm-hmm. So it was 08. So that was before the First World War.
1: Yeah, oh, yeah. Yeah.
0: Mm-hmm. Mm-hmm. You know, you know, so it's, you know, black, and that's, you know, now, you know, what I find now, Elliot, when we're talking about intelligence, which is, you know, and most people, I think, well, I don't want to say it that way, but when they talk about intelligence, it's just information gathering. And I think what, Dr. Harris's point was the illegal aspect or the judicial aspect was it, that they weren't just gathering information, that they were doing things, you know, in relation. Really, when you as a citizen, rights that you were supposed to have, they were really, being subversive and trying to, and not allowing you to exercise, you know, black folks specifically, exercise their rights, right? I thought that was, you know, it's not interesting. I don't know how to language this, Elliot, because we got it to the point where we acknowledge it and it's normal. And at the same time, we're saying we know we're under, you know, for no real reason, we're under surveillance.
1: The, I'm going to play a little clip of that, because there's something else I want to mention in relation to what you mentioned when we first came on the air, Richard, about the young people at the museum. Mm-hmm. I'm going to hold off on that for a few minutes. I want to play a clip of what they stated at this 1975 church committee hearings based on some of the information that Kelly Harris provided for us, Dr. Harris. But, Richard, they have a pulled it up online. It was a published report entitled Black America. Black America, the secret files of the military intelligence division. Now, again, keep in mind that Spingarn was part of military intelligence. Now, check this out. It says in 1986, the National Archives released previously classified material regarding U.S. Army intelligence surveillance of African Americans from 1917 to 1941. U.S. Army surveillance of American citizens is not especially startling, and it is not an especially startling revelation. However, what is remarkable is the fact that a principal officer charged with spying on blacks during the Great War was himself black, and many prominent black public figures cooperated in the effort. This article examines this largely unknown aspect of American history in terms of our understanding of the black experience, the legacy of racism in the larger society, and the intersection of both with the U.S. military. You see that, Richard?
0: Mm-hmm.
1: Now, keep in mind that we just discussed that Spingarn was Army intelligence. Now, this thing, in 1986, the National Archives had previously released these unreleased files talking about surveillance of African Americans from 1917 to 41. So, you know, they want to use this thing about COINTELPRO like it just popped up in 1956. They've always been watching black people and using other blacks to do it, along with whites, but they've been using other blacks because it's easy to get in these meetings. A white guy couldn't come into those meetings, but a black guy could.
0: Right. It goes to that whole thing of, are we as a people, as an ideal, you know, are we a colonized people? Or on the other side, are we citizens yet of America? You know, and then the other one is, are we seen as a threat, whether we acknowledge it or not?

0: Before I mention, in relation to what you talked about earlier, Richard, about the in the museum, let me play this clip from that 1975 church hearings, because they say some interesting things about basically what I just read and the surveillance of some of the leadership at that time, including Dr. King. Let me see if I can play this.
1: The 64 Democratic Convention, that violence may erupt. And the Bureau was called upon to supply information regarding the potential for violence, assumingly both on a federal level and to assist local law enforcement officials. In addition to that, after infiltration of various groups, the challenge plan of the Mississippi, to the Mississippi Convention, the plans of those who were challenging the official delegation, were developed by the FBI and submitted to the White House through a White House staffer. The plans of Dr. King, the plans of CORE, the plans of SNCC with respect to activities at the convention were also communicated, both as they related to efforts to disrupt as well as general political strategy at the convention. This was accomplished really through a complete infiltration of these groups. And when it became apparent, as in the case of the Mississippi Challenge, that it might be politically expedient to have some information to discredit the group, the FBI provided that also by providing some bookkeeping data on the organization and its funding sources. We see the same kind of unofficial dissemination occur after the critics of the Warren Commission begin to surface, and the White House is a bit concerned about these persons who are criticizing the Warren Commission. The FBI is directed here to gather information on those persons, information which extended to their personal lives, indeed down to and including sex activities. The name check process was often used as a basis of getting a clearer fix on people who had begun to criticize the administration. We even got to the point where the name check process was used as the basis to gather the views or information on private citizens who have objected to Vietnam policy. And this information was subsequently distributed to persons who may be in a position to point up adverse information in the individual's background. This took the form, for example, of going to political figures and saying to those figures, if you have an occasion to comment upon so-and-so, you might want to have this information. We will talk a little more about that when we come to COINTELPRO activities. The use, though, in a political arena virtually covered the spectrum. In one case, we produce information regarding the FBI's reported efforts to influence the Speaker of the House regarding a prominent civil rights figure, using information that had been gained through various investigative techniques and accomplishing this unofficial, over-lunch kind of dissemination. One of the other techniques utilized was to destroy the job or family life. And family life was a particularly opportune target in the Bureau's view and played on some fairly tender sensitivities. In its effort to reduce Dr. King in influence, to take him off his pedestal and to change, if you will, his image before the masses, we began to get some insight into the thought process of the FBI at this time. The thinking was that this would not be a terribly difficult task. The memo indicated, for example, that this can be done and will be done. Obviously, confusion will reign, particularly among the Negro people. The Negroes will be left without a national leader of sufficiently compelling personality to steer them in the proper direction. So the FBI decided that if they were going to take King off this pedestal, it was a part of their task to find and bring into prominence a new, quote, national Negro leader.
2: To bring in a new, I mean, if that don't sound like what we talk about, third worldism stuff, what we talking about?
0: Well, Richard, listen, let's look at that. And because you talked earlier about critical thinking. Let's look at that. Mm-hmm. They have been successful to a large degree in that plan. Mm-hmm. They did remove King. They removed Malcolm physically. And mm-hmm. they replaced them with leaders that have been by and large approved by them. They've picked, according to Minister Farrakhan, they've picked our leaders. So they have been successful to a large degree in what they planned. Now, I don't believe that they're going to continue to be successful.
2: Mm.
0: But they have been successful to this point. Because if you look at the quote-unquote leading blacks now, they fit that mold of what that guy testified to in 1975.
2: Mm-hmm.
0: And they want to continue to build upon that. Now, this goes to what you talked about earlier, Richard. About you were kind of disillusioned when the young people, what'd you say? Say that again for me.
2: About being able to have a vision of the future, being able to be confident enough to kind of speak to it, whether it's personal or just even what they perceive, that was my basic, like in listening to the feedback or the lack of, and I'm as you said, it's not, something I place on them particularly, but it's a concern because if the children, and then we call them children, right? They 14 years old, maybe between 12 and 14 years old.
0: The young people.
2: If they don't have no sense of history and based off of that, what they see themselves in the future that they are feeling comfortable to articulate, then that says something about, it leaves them open to do what these guys do in these intelligence agencies, because you hear they plant letters like you can't make no distinction. You're just following along. And what you're following along may not be what's in your own interest. That was my, that's what I was, as I was listening, as I was soliciting for. What do you see the future to be, and seeing, or perceiving that for, whatever host of reasons, the lack of response. And Elliot, the reason why I was having that challenge, because I mean, when I do tours with adults, it's the same thing. Now they won't be saying, I don't know. Like, they won't just look blank. Adults won't do that, but they still won't articulate as black people, based off of hearing the history, what do they see?
0: Well,
2: the future to be.
0: Now, if you notice that clip I played from that hearing, they said if we remove King, which won't be difficult. You heard them say that.
2: Mm-hmm.
0: Then we have to put in place another black leader. You heard that was right. This government's right. Plans, right?
2: Right.
0: Now, let me read again the information that was released from this archive in 1986. The National Archive released previously classified material regarding U.S. Army intelligence surveillance of African Americans from 1917 to 41. And it's stated here again, surveillance of American citizens is not an especially startling revelation. However, what is remarkable is the fact that the principal officer charged with spying on blacks was himself black, and many prominent black figures cooperated in the effort. So you had blacks doing the work of people that were spying on blacks. Mm-hmm. Right?
2: Right.
0: Now, let's look at this here, Richard. I want you to critically analyze this. And the listeners, because I'd like them to weigh in on this before our guest comes in. This came from, and I want to thank Brother Maurice Cobb up there with Black Men Screaming for sending me this article, because it kind of confirms what we had been talking about on the program in previous conversations, and many previous conversations. This is from the Christian Science Monitor. It says, the header says, to combat racism and anti-Semitism, John Eaves empowers college students. Now, let me read this. Listen carefully. It says, years before Hamas fighters stormed Israel on October the 7th, 2023, killing hundreds of civilians, John Eaves saw a rise in anti-Semitism in the United States. He saw racism against Black American people, too. As a member of both Black and Jewish communities, he couldn't turn his eyes and ears away from what affected him most and troubled his spirit. So the former chairman of the Fulton County Commission in Georgia and current senior instructor at Spelman College in Atlanta thought of a way to fix the problem. In 2021, he started the Black Jewish Leaders of Tomorrow. Mm-hmm. Let me read a couple more things here. Hold it. In 2021, he started the Black Jewish Leaders of Tomorrow because to build a strong relationship between the two groups and consider the ideas of both to combat racism and anti-Semitism. John Eaves, the founder of the Black Jewish Leaders of Tomorrow, formed the group's Unity Dinner at a synagogue in Atlanta in late March and was attended by 70 people, about 40 of them students. That initiative will expand in the fall as students from predominantly white institutions visits 20 historically Black colleges and universities across the U.S. In early April, student leaders and activists from colleges in Georgia gathered for a three-day leadership summit and conference and worked on action plans for combating anti-Semitism and racism on their respective campuses. Both of us fight the same isms, says Eaves. Blacks deal with anti-Black racism and Jews deal with anti-Semitism. And the anti-Semitism person and the racist are usually the same person or they're cousins of each other, says Eaves. I'm a former politician here in Atlanta, but also Black and Jewish. And I have noticed, based on my local work and activism and leadership, that Black and Jewish audiences often are concerned about the very same things. But these audiences don't work together. I was asked to submit a grant by the Jewish Federation to support some new initiatives. So I came up with an idea of Black Jewish Leaders of Tomorrow. We've been working for the past 2 years in Atlanta in terms of bringing college students who are Black and Jewish or Black or Jewish together and address issues of anti-Semitism and racism on college campuses. We've been kind of doing this under the radar for the past 2 years, and all of a sudden, after October the 7th, the dots connected. Now, Richard, you've been listening carefully, right?
2: Yeah.
0: To this Black guy. He said, I was asked to submit for a grant by the Jewish Federation and Jewish Federation to form this organization. And he did it, right?
2: Right.
0: Okay, now, they asked him a question, this interviewer. Why is it important to engage college students in this initiative? This is his answer. College campuses are the training grounds for future leaders in our society. Relationships that are established in college, whether it's social or political, whatever kind of relationship, many times those relationships are maintained in life. The positive thing is, these are emerging leaders of our society. You catch them at this point in their life, and you can educate them, mold them, you sensitize them, and you train them. They can do some good things later as leaders in our society. That's the first thing.
2: Mm-hmm.
0: At the same time, many of these college campuses also are incubators of anti-Semitism, and you just have to both educate and inspire people to do something good and fight back. So did you just hear what he said, Richard?
2: Yeah.
0: About mm-hmm. getting these people, getting our young people early, mold mm-hmm. them, educate them, sensitize them, and train them. Now, he's black. He's going to train them against anti-Semitism. He keeps mentioning mm-hmm. about black racism, but he's mm-hmm. the main focus is anti-Semitism.
2: Right. Because he's black and Jewish.
0: Now, let's look at this, Richard. Now, I'm going to ask you a question. Because, and I'm not dealing with the people's religion, whether European is Catholic, whether he's Protestant, whether he consider himself Jewish, that's a religious faith for them.
2: Mm.
0: Now, all of them, Europeans, they brought Western capitalism here
2: mm-hmm.
0: and abused other people. That's clear. So when you're forming a partnership, because he was asked by the Jewish Federation to start this organization, according to him, right?
2: Right. He was funding, to put a proposal, which means you got to, in order to get the money, the proposal got to be lined up to what their core values or mission is.
0: Yes. So if he's asked to form this partnership, mm-hmm. what are you bringing to the table?
2: Mm-hmm.
0: And I'm not being insulting to our people, because we're the timepiece to the world. Sometimes we don't realize it. So what are we bringing to the table in this partnership? Wait, hold it. What do you think they think that you're bringing to this table in a partnership? Knowing how Europeans operate, if they form mm-hmm. in a partnership with somebody, both parties is bringing sometimes equal things to the table. Am I right?
2: Right, right.
0: So what do you bring to the table in relation to this so-called partnership? What?
2: Now, but Elliot, this is my reaction, because in this case, and even with him, it's not a partnership.
0: No. He said this. He said
2: right.
0: this. And the people
2: that's what he's saying.
0: And the people that's funding him saying it's a partnership. So what right. partnership are they forming with young blacks? What are they bringing to the table as far as these? Because it's black adult, it's white adults there and these white Jewish students. And
2: right.
0: wait a minute. More importantly, they come from predominantly white universities.
2: Right.
0: Now, at these predominantly white universities, I just read a couple of weeks ago that you got 850, whatever that organization that Charlie Kirk started.
2: Right. I was thinking the same thing.
0: Mm-hmm. On these white campuses.
2: Mm-hmm.
0: And of course, and the Federalist Society got branches in all these mm-hmm. highfalutin white universities' law schools.
2: Mm-hmm.
0: So you already see so-called incubators for this so-called anti-Semitism.
2: Mm-hmm.
0: What are you doing? Why don't you can fight it there? Because some of these so-called Jewish folks are—they're not just professors at these colleges; they're administrators. They're in high positions. So why are you coming to HBCUs to recruit black people. What are you bringing to the table? Richard, give me an answer, please.
2: That's why I'm, and I started from that it isn't a partnership, because what they're supposedly bringing to the table, because I'm stuck on, you want to create some kind of, they want, you know, this person, John Eves, he's saying because he's black and Jewish. Now, what does that mean? That's a whole nother thing, is right. As you say, that's not a biological thing, right? Black, both of these are political things. To your question, what do you bring to, you gotta be bringing black bodies and minds to the table.
0: That's all you're bringing. That's all you're bringing. You're not bringing a cohesive organizations. You're not bringing billions of dollars. All you're bringing is bodies to be used.
2: Right. And the thing is that, for me, that those black minds and bodies have to be blank. They don't have no ability to make no critical decision or thinking through anything. They have to be, because what they're being, what they're asking in order to be, I don't want to use the word conditioned, in order to be developed. Because a black mind.
0: Yeah, but wait a minute. Why don't you want to use the word conditions? That is basically saying that here.
2: You're right. People don't want to believe that that's what's going on here.
0: Listen, they don't have to believe it, because their stupid ass black elected officials are not telling them this, because a lot of them done participated in these type of programs. This stuff is going on right under your nose to your children. Now, maybe some blacks don't care, but we need to care.
2: But, what comes to my mind, Elliot, now, and we bring this up, and it's just an example, because I think it's when we're talking about agreements, right? Cuba said that they would train, they want the black leaders, right? We know we need black doctors, healthcare, they would be willing to train black doctors for free, under the condition they come back to their neighborhoods and perform. Right? They didn't say they would train them to be communists. They didn't say they would condition them to be, they were going to give them skill sets to provide a health benefit to black people that would cause any of those students, and they went to, this was something that supposedly black leadership was supposed to be black political leadership. Yeah, and not just black political leadership, because the churches could have been involved in it.
0: I don't want you to leave. I don't want you to stray too far from this, Richard. I don't want you to stray too far from this.
2: No, but the reason why I'm bringing this up, because we're looking at a choice that, this here Jewish relationship that everyone seems to want to focus on, but they, as we said, you only if the minds are blank. That's what gets me, is that because what I was saying about these young black people that I was communicating there, if they don't have no sense at an early age of their own future, then that means they're susceptible to be conditioned by somebody else.
0: Yeah, well, according to this black dude who the Jewish Federation gave money to, and he's a administrator at Spelman, Richard, not at the community college, at Spelman. That's where some of our best and brightest go. He said that he can, and this is his words, the positive thing, why I started, he said, why is it important to engage students in this initiative? That was the question that this reporter asked him. His words, the positive thing is these are emerging leaders in our society. Talking about the blacks at Spelman now, not whites. You can catch them at this point in their life, mold them, educate them, you sensitize them, and you train them. Now, this was in 2024 when he started this. He started in Atlanta, where this guy is from. And the Jewish Federation gave him money to do it, right?
2: Mm-hmm.
0: Now, here's the evolution of the same thing that I'm reading about. And again, I want to thank Brother Maurice Carver for this information. Tikkun Amun Initiative. And I know I'm butchering the word, but I don't care.
2: Tikkun Amun.
0: It's T-I-K-K-U-N.
2: Oh.
0: Olam Initiative. Tikkun Olam Initiative. The Tikkun Olam Initiative, a collaboration between UNCF, which is the Foundation to Combat Anti-Semitism, and Hillel International, connects students from historically black colleges and universities with Hillels. That's these Jewish hubs at predominantly white universities, PWIs. Launched in 2024, the program builds cross-cultural understanding and cultivates new generations of leaders. Tikkun Olam, a phrase in Hebrew that means repairing the world, is a Jewish concept of responsibility to transform and address systematic issues and promote social justice and fight anti-Semitism. The Tikkun Olam Initiative fosters meaningful relationships between blacks and Jewish students at HBCUs and PWIs. The program engages students in immersive experiences that encourages dialogue and collaboration and raises awareness of the historical and contemporary challenges faced by both communities. During the 2025-2026 school year, Tikkun Olam Initiatives seeks to bring students from 80 American colleges and universities, creating a foundation of empathy and collaboration for social change. The Unity Dinners, an integral part of Tikkun Olam Initiative is the Unity Dinners, which brings students from HBCUs and Hillels at PWIs together. This year's Unity Dinners will be held in 14 cities across the country. New Orleans in September the 15th, hosted at Dillard University, Loyola, and Xavier in Louisiana. September 17th in Baltimore at Bowie State, Coppin State, Morgan State, Towson State, the University of Maryland, Baltimore at Grutcher College. In Philadelphia on September 28th, hosted by Cheney, Lincoln, Drexel, and Temple. November the 4th, hosted by Howard University, George Washington University, the Catholic University of American, and Gardelet, I don't know what that is. New York City on November the 12th, hosted at Barack College, John Jay College of Criminal Justice, and Megar Evers College and Hunter College. November 17th in Atlanta at Clark University, Emory University, Georgia State University, Kennesaw State University, Morehouse, Morris Brown, Spelman, in Los Angeles, hosted by Hampton University, North Carolina A&T University at UCLA, and University of Southern California. That's weird. They said they got Hampton and North Carolina A&T at this dinner in Los Angeles. February 11th, hosted at Sanford University and the University of San Francisco. Now, I'm reading up into 2026 now. February 24th, hosted by Davidson University, the University of North Carolina. March 4th, Florida A&M and Florida State. Now, if they got a hold, because they're touring all across the country, Richard.
2: Right.
0: Now, at the end of this, it says here, let me read this passage. It says, in addition to Unity Dinners throughout the year, Tikkun Olam Initiative holds an annual Unity Summit. Organized by UNCF and the Hillel International, creating a space for expanded discussions and meaningful actions to bridge divides and create future unity. The second annual Unity Summit will be held in Los Angeles during the NBA All-Star Game, February 13th to 15th, 2026. Last year's was held at Xavier University of Louisiana in New Orleans during the Super Bowl, hosted by Robert Kraft. For more information, contact John Eves, PhD Director of Tikkun Olam Initiative and the Black Jewish Partnership. You see that, Richard?
2: Mm-hmm. Oh, yeah. Oh, yeah.
0: So these people are making plans to use our children. And they ain't making plans. They're in that, they're working the plan.
2: Well, is it unfair to say that John Eves brought the children to them?
0: Certainly it is.
2: And is that, you know, starting where he started, because he's seen himself, however he got there, he's seen himself, whether it's by birth or by conversion, as Black and Jewish. That was his motivating initiative, right? Because he's seen that he's Black and Jewish, this is what he wants to bring. But he ain't saying all the people he's bringing to these here sessions are Black and Jewish. Right? They're not, he's bringing Black people to this. And it ain't saying that all those PWIs are Jewish.
0: Well, wait a minute, say that again?
2: That the people that, the Black students that he's soliciting, they don't necessarily have to be Jewish. And the whites is not sure of whether they're Jewish or not.
0: Oh, I don't know about the whites. I'm focusing in on these Black ones. And
2: right.
0: In most of these cities, Blacks ain't, the ones that believe that they're not Jewish.
2: Right.
0: They're Hebrews or Hebrew Israelites. It's a small majority of Blacks that consider themselves Jewish.
2: Mm.
0: It's a huge difference. And I don't
2: see the Hebrew Israelites, those who are Hebrew Israelites, as I understand Hebrew Israelites, would be a part of that kind of program.
0: Hell no. No.
2: So we're talking about identifying, and what reason why I'm bringing this up, because it reminds me of when people talk about Black people selling Black people into slavery. It's this kind of, the process is the same. Now, you started from the point of Black people who were joining or being recruited for the intelligence agency. It's a certain type of Black person.
0: Yes.
2: Who would be willing to knowingly, gather information of, I mean, it ain't like Black people, especially Martin Luther King, used going back to that, Martin Luther King and the civil rights leaders were not being subversive to America. But they were able to recruit Black people who were willing to become, to provide information to be destructive to Black people organizing in their self-interest. It seems like a through line to me.
0: Let me grab a couple of these callers for our guest this evening joins us. Let me start out here. I'll go up here to New York City. New York,
3: Grace, peace, and truth to you, brothers. This is Brother Maurice.
0: Yes, sir.
3: First of all, let me say to the audience out there, the credit goes to Time for Awakening. It doesn't go to me. Brother Elliot raised the issue, and because he raised the issue, him and Brother Richard raised the issue on the show, I wanted to find how deep it went down the rabbit hole. And then what I told Brother Elliot was when I was trying to research this stuff, I mean, it was almost impossible to get any information. I had to jump into other sources or whatever, because the mainstream newspapers and news media wasn't talking about it. But where did I find it at? In the Jewish newspaper, the Christian Science Monitor, other places and stuff, that these initiatives are going on. And they're specifically targeted toward our future leaders. And this is why we find there's a disconnect between the Congressional Black Caucus and the regular working class of blacks in this country, because their mindset has already been assailed to the point that they don't think the way we think. They're not. Some of them can spout the language of our struggle, but do they really do they identify with it? And that's the problem I have. I mean, when you still, I can guarantee most of these people don't even realize that they're even being used. They've been so conditioned to the point. And that's the sad part. I didn't even, so again, we got to give credit to Time for Awakening, to Brother Richard and Brother Ellie, because again, I didn't even know all this stuff was happening. And when I saw the connection, I said, look how crazy this is. And we don't even know that they're even talking to our kids. We can't even have we couldn't even go on campus and talk about, hey, we want a solidarity group. You wouldn't be able to create a club on the campus to even bring your black people together to focus on their own black issues.
2: You know what?
3: They would have a problem with that.
2: Brother Meese, I'm glad you brought that up, because as I'm listening, you know, thinking about it, or hopefully thinking about it, I'm saying if this was because they had to get approval. What you ran off were black institutions that are engaged. It ain't just like these are students from, these are happening at black institutions.
0: Yep.
2: So not only do they have to get solicit the individuals to participate, they had to get the institution to agree to have the activity at their institution.
3: Right.
2: And Brother Maurice, you've just raised, if it was something that was supposedly black, yeah, I mean, we're hearing it now. Who was the professor we just had on?
0: Ricky Jones.
3: Yep.
2: Yeah. They shutting it down under the guise of DEI, even the name of it. But this here, they're approving. So the levels of agreement is just even beyond this person who is bringing the initiative or the ones who are funding it. It's the institutions and the parents of the students who feel that they should be engaged in it. I remember when they had that with, and maybe I'm going off, but Minister Farrakhan, when he was doing the tours in the 90s, you know, and Phil Donahue was saying, what about black parents who are concerned about their students, you having these large assemblies of black students at these black colleges, but they ain't having no problem with this.
3: Yeah, I mean, the anniversary of the Million Man March this past, I think, is what we up for 30 years now. And we see when black people come together and we have conversation with each other, we don't always have to agree, but we can agree to disagree. But the one thing we can agree upon is one thing, and it'd be that we black, like you said, we black, we proud of being black. We don't apologize for being black. We're going to stand up for ourselves. And in the time where I'm seeing so many people struggling. I just was talking to my sister, and she was telling me the trouble she was having with her insurance. And I'm talking to other people, talking about the trouble they're having with their drug coverage and things of that nature. And it seems to be coinciding with all of this stuff being recertified and corrected. I mean, it doesn't matter if, you know, how you're getting your benefits or whatever. I'm finding out that a lot of people are going through it. And the one thing I'm going to say this and get off because I want other people to be able to get on, and I definitely want to hear what Brother Joe and Jay have to say, and Brother Marcus also. But this is the thing that I see going on here is that without us working together, we have no chance. We have no chance. Remember, they're getting ready to make a decision about birthright citizenship in terms of they just had a discussion with the Supreme Court this past Friday, a Friday meeting, whatever. And that decision, they said it'll probably be sometime early next year. And we haven't even talked about, you know, Louisiana versus Calais. We're still waiting on that, dealing with your right to vote. You know, Section 2 of the
0: voting rights.
3: Section 2 versus the Equal Protection Act, the Equal Protection Clause and stuff. So anyway, let me get off and let other people call in. But again, I want to thank you, brothers, because I would have never even did the work unless you brought it up.
0: Thank you, brother, for your participation and contribution. Thanks. Let's go over here. Let's go to Phoenix. Then we're coming to Toronto.
4: Yes, Brother Elliot and Brother Richard. Greetings. Brother Marcos here.
0: Yes, sir.
4: So, you know, in reference to, now I'm going to step on some people towards, so, you know, I hope people don't get their feathers ruffled.
0: Well, let me put my steel toe boots on.
4: Yeah, exactly. No, you see, those Hebrew Israelites, I remember in the early 90s, those people couldn't even draw flies on 125th Street when they first started, okay? So you have to ask yourself, who funding these people? And what is their program? Even the nation. I remember when Khalid was there in the nation. I remember Khalid and the nation had a falling out, you know. I remember they tried to kill Khalid too. Got shot a couple of times. What he got shot for? They told him, hey, lay off them Jews. Don't talk about them people. Lay off them Jews. See? So you don't know who take his money under the table. Because you really ask, what is their program? What is the program for the Hebrew Israelite and the nation? Because it's the nation of Islam, you know. It's not the nation of Africa. No, that's, I say what I say, and I hope people don't take it no way, but I just say what I say, because, you know, sometimes they say you see the dog, but you don't see the master of the dog. So, now, I remember also back in the 90s, there was a professor there by the name of Dr. Tony Martin. And those Jews and Dr. Leonard Jeffries. And those people came out and attacked them. The same Helen organization you talk about, where he was, Dr. Martin was the head of the African American department there. And those people came and attacked him because they wanted to let him lose his job. See, Jewish kids came and sat in the classroom without his knowledge. And what they did, they went straight to the top of the dean and tried to get rid of him. See what I'm saying? So what Richard said earlier about the body, about they needing bodies, okay? Yes, it's true. Those Jews need us. Because remember, you know, they are only 2% of the population in this country, you know. But they hold a very powerful, they are in very powerful positions in this country. And it's those same Jewish people that indicted Garvey, Judge Julian Mack, who was a Zionist Jew and a member of the NAACP, and a Jewish prosecutor that sentenced Marcus Garvey to prison. That's the whole objective of those Jews is to keep black people in a holding pattern in America. They just keep the black people here in a holding pattern as a buffer between the white Anglo-Saxon Protestant and themselves. And you see, they can move into the black community they can move into the white community freely because they themselves are white. So if their name is Greenstein or Greenberg, they just drop the Stein and the Berg and they know Green. See? So they move freely in their own community, and in our community, they come and they say, well, you know, we've been oppressed together, we've been, you know, victimized together, but what? He got a pocket full of money, and we got dust in our pocket. Then they use the religion to club us on the head and say, oh, well, you know, we are God's, they are God's chosen people. Christianity teach us that, oh, yes, the Jews are God's chosen people, so don't say nothing about them. See, so they use us as a club over black people head. I can tell you right down here in Memphis, we have a Jewish congressional co-head, the 9th congressional district. He's a Jew. Yeah, predominantly black district. We have a Jewish, you know, congressman. You know? So these people are cunning and clever. No, and don't forget, again, who run the diamond business? Who run that diamond business down there on 47th Street, the diamond districts? It ain't black folks. And where are them diamonds come from? It definitely don't come from Israel, because I don't know of any diamond mines in Israel. Them folks was down there helping them people kill them Namibians, kill them Angolan people, and getting all them diamonds. See? Our wealth. Our legacy. You see? Them people ain't black people, friend. Never have. From ancient times, they've been stabbing us in the back. But you see, I close with this, what Amos Wilson say. In order for white supremacy to rule, they must recruit from the same group that they oppress. So, as you said, they go recruit our own people and use them against us. And then we don't have an internal corrective force to deal with these Benedict Arnolds. Because if Benedict Arnold know, hey, if you go out there and do something against your people, you're going to feel it, or your family going to feel it, somebody going to feel it. There is no repercussion for the traitor. There is no repercussion for the black traitor. So they just do it and just say, oh, no problem. Go to bed and sleep peacefully at night. Until the revolution go up one notch, it's going to continue. We're going to be here another 200 years saying the same thing. Anyway, as I said, I say what I say, and I hope I don't step on nobody towards. You take care, good brothers. Thank you.
0: Have a good evening, peace.
4: All right.
0: Let's go to Toronto.
5: Hello.
0: Yes, sir.
5: Hello, can you hear me, sir?
0: Loud and clear.
5: I have some terrible news. Imam Jamil Alameen has joined the ancestors, A-Trap Brown.
0: Wow.
6: Yeah.
0: Wow. I didn't know. Okay. You knew it, Richard?
5: I'm sorry. Go ahead.
0: No, go ahead. I'm sorry. Because I just asked that you know that, Richard.
6: No, I didn't.
0: Okay.
6: I knew he was sick. They said he was sick.
0: Yeah. Okay. Go ahead. I'm sorry.
5: And I wanted to talk about the Congo, but I guess I can. Can you hold me on until the brother from the Congo comes on?
0: Oh yeah, no problem. I'll do that.
5: Yeah, but Imam Jamil Alameen. Yeah, he was a outstanding revolutionary and a great basketball player. I don't know if people knew that, and a quarterback.
6: No, I didn't know that.
5: Yeah, he was a great athlete and cleaned up Atlanta, Georgia. Yeah, Andrew Young supported him a lot. Yeah, but it looks like he was really innocent. I think people have proven that he was he didn't do what they what he was in prison for anyway. But I just want to I hate to be the bearer of bad news, but I just took advantage of the fact that you guys were on. Thank you.
0: Yeah, the they had an update here at the Black Radical Convention about 2 weeks ago and talked about him and his situation at that time. In fact, they gave your good friend an award at the convention.
5: So who's that?
6: Max Stanford.
5: Maxwell Stanford Jr. Oh yeah, Muhammad Ahmed. Right. Okay. Yeah, my good friend. Right. Yes, I spoke to him yesterday. He's in good. Yeah, he was in good spirits.
0: Oh, okay. So did he tell you he got they presented him with the accommodation for his work? Well, he didn't mention. He might not have been.
5: He didn't.
0: Y'all might have been talking about something else. Okay.
5: He didn't mention it, but.
0: Okay.
5: He's not the type that goes around talking about that kind of stuff. But I'm glad he deserves it.
0: Okay. All right. I'll hold you over.
5: All right.
0: For the guest. All right.
5: Thank you. Thank you very much.
0: Peace. Let's go back up here to New York. New York.
7: Yes. Good evening. Sad news to hear about Brother Amin. It just goes to show the behavior and the actions of the white man and what he will do to anybody who stands up against him. But it also shows that we as a people have to figure out how we could protect brothers like that and liberate them once they're placed in those type of situations. I mean, you know, from looking at his case, he was basically set up by other black people to suffer the consequences from which he suffered. And the tragedy is the brother was just a beautiful brother. He was truly what a warrior was. And he didn't deserve to leave us in the fashion in which he did, because in the later stages of his life before his incarceration, the brother was helping a lot of people. Now, I know some of us don't, have any true love for Orthodox Islam and things of that nature. But, I mean, whatever his religion was has nothing to do with his desire and wants to liberate black people all over the world and to look after black people here. It seems like we as a people are looking really in the wrong direction of how we're going to move forward, because I don't think we're really processing some of the things that this Trump administration is doing to people. I mean, they're making it to where as now you can't even really get a true college education without being a slave in the process of doing it, because of the manner in which they're taking away the opportunity to get money and things of that nature. So hereby, if you would like to be a lawyer or something like that, there's a cap on it. So whereby now we have to figure out, what are we going to do about that? That goes for doctors and other professions that could help the community. I mean, what type of pressure are we going to have to start putting on black institutions to make it where they lower the prices of being able to get an education? I mean, we have to do something, or the way things are going, we're just basically, in a lot of ways, going to be wiped out of society. And for some reason, I don't think a lot of us really, really, truly understand that that's where it's heading to. I mean, we're our so-called fraternities, which to me, to be honest with you, I think are the biggest jokes in the world. But the reality is a lot of people are caught up in it. But the question becomes, and I always ask this, why aren't they coming together and building institutions to protect black people in this country? They're supposed to.

0: scenes that nobody's really talking about. All of the people since this animal, or whatever you want to refer to him as, has gotten in office, that has taken away government jobs, and now it seems like the private sector is joining in and removing our people from that form of employment. Where's anybody talking about what's happening to these people? You know, I mean, as you witness it, you have to understand the worst is not even about to hit the fan. I think you spoke earlier about people who get snapped and all of that have to recertify. So that's nothing more than people getting cut off of the system because they don't want to go through that nonsense. And the sad thing is, you got a lot of old people who have to deal with that. I have an aunt that I take care of. I'm now in the process having to recertify her, even though I could go through her social worker and do it. It's the point, a lot of people don't have that opportunity. Then you have a situation that really, really, truly, no one's talking about is the millions of people that's about to get caught off of their Obamacare, ACS, or whatever the hell you call it. To whereas there's going to be millions of people now that doesn't have medical coverage. So whereby, what is that going to lead to? Even more problems, bankruptcy, things of that nature. It's just, what are we going to do as a collective, as a people, to try and push back against this? One of the things that I'm hearing, I don't know if people are going to support it or not. A lot of people are talking about boycotting Black Friday, boycotting Thanksgiving, which I would boycott in a heartbeat, because anybody in their right mind, I don't understand why they would even celebrate Thanksgiving, to be honest with you, and then moving it forward to Christmas. I mean, why would you go and get debt to give gift to individuals who most don't even like you? You who you really are just giving them a gift because somebody told you that you should. I mean, we should be boycotting Christmas, but the real thing I would like to see is us put together a movement to take the day of absence. That's what I would like to see. I would like to see those so-called 7 million people that went out there and protest on that Saturday, King's Day, to say, well, we're going to now stay home from work, and make it a situation to whereas once a week we do this. If we could build something like that, then maybe we could put a little pressure on the system. But then again, with the psychopath that you have in office and the lack of leadership that we have in office, hey, I can't even tell you if that would even work. But I would leave on this note. We better do something soon, because this situation is not getting better for our people. Matter of fact, it's getting worse. And the unfortunate thing is, I don't think our people realize how bad it's about to get.
1: Thank you for your contribution, sir.
0: Have a good night.
1: Peace.
0: Oh, Elliot.
1: Yes.
0: The last thing, excuse me. The brother is coming on to talk about the Congo. If you get the opportunity, could you ask him if they're having any sort of relationship with Burkina Faso?
1: I'll ask him.
0: Thank you, brother. Have All a right. nice night.
1: Peace. You know what? This is. But let me clear this up. Let me clear this board. Let's go to Philadelphia. Yeah.
2: Good evening, Brother Allen, Brother Richard. How y'all doing?
1: Yes, sir.
3: Right now.
2: Praise be to Allah. First, I'm gonna give my

0: condolences to the loss and transition of our dear brother Imam, brother Jamil Alameen. May Allah bless him and grant him paradise, and may he rest in power. You know, Jay and Brother Marcus and everybody, they made some points and stuff that somebody agreed with, somebody may have not disagreed with. Now, Brother Jay made a good point about, you know, our leaders not, and with this idiot in the White House, they don't stand up for our people. You have to show unity as well as the fraternities. I always say the same thing. With these fraternities, every year they had these big, you know, big events. They always have them at white-owned hotels and things like that. They did a collective and had stuff on a unified basis. And maybe with these black fraternities, sorority could do the money. The institution they could start. Like Jay said, they're the talented of our people. Now, as far as Islam is concerned, these Europeans not against just the Orthodox. They're against any in Islam. They don't like Muslims, period. Whether you're in the Nation of Islam, you're Orthodox, Sunni, Shiite, because I listen to them devils on them shows. If they had their way, you wouldn't be able to practice Islam in America. I'm telling you, that's a fact. They don't give a damn what kind of sect of Islam you practice. I mean, that's real, you know. So anyway, now with Brother Marcus, but I just want to be clear, Brother Marcus is a program of the nation. The program is right there, Brother Marcus. You look at the final call, the old Muhammad speaks, the program is right there, you know. The Honorable Elijah Muhammad has shown with the farmland method. The minister got the big farm now down in Georgia. Now that we've been trying to fight off, protect it from these Europeans that have been trying to do the pollute and destroy livestock and vegetables. So the program is right there. You know what I mean? And that's why the minister is working hard now to make sure that the program can be enhanced, that can benefit our people, not only in America, but throughout the African diaspora, you know what I mean? And that's real. Now, as far as Brother Khalid, nobody loves Brother Khalid more than me. May Allah be pleased with the brother. The nation didn't try to kill Khalid. It was just some crazy Negro that tried to kill him, the same way that sister tried to kill Dr. King. The nation had nothing to do with Khalid. I mean, The problem, like I said, a lot of times is that when in any organization, you always going to have people. You saw it with the Nation with Malcolm. You always going to have people that's jealous and envious of a brother or sister that they think is, you know. That's why I check my ego at the door. I'm not looking for no glory. I'm not looking for no name up in lights and stuff. But you always have Negroes that's going and stuff, whether it be in the female organizations or the male, that's envious and want to be the so-called HNIC in charge. You know what I mean? And that causes a lot of problems and stuff like that. But you'll never hear me say anything bad about Dr. Khalid, like you'll never hear me say anything bad about Malcolm. You know what I mean? I love both of them brothers and stuff, man. And both of those brothers transitioned or lost their life. It was definitely a big boy in Black America. I have no problem saying that. And this is speaking for somebody that's in the nation. So I have nothing but love for Malcolm and what he did and the contributions he made to our people, as well as Dr. Khalid. That's why I appreciate when you play those clips sometimes with Dr. Khalid every now and then, Elliot. So you'll never hear me say nothing negative about Dr. Khalid or Brother Malcolm. Now, if others do, I can't speak for, I can't control other people's mouths. But I'm talking about me. I will never say anything bad about them brothers. You know what I mean? So I just want to put that on the record. You see what I'm saying?
1: Okay.
0: That's just me, you know. So, but anyway, like Brother Marcus said when he came on, Brother Marcus made a very good point, Ellen. That's the reality. We have had these discussions before. This so-called blacksmith leadership, they don't think like we think, Ellen. Like, brother, they don't see. They're not on the same page with us, because Ellen, you have heard you say out of your own mouth on a few occasions. When we talk about the downfall of America, and we talk about the stuff that America do that's wrong, like overthrowing and destabilizing other people's governments, killing it, duly affected leaders like they're trying to do Maduro right now, Negroes within that congressional Black Caucus, they don't like to hear that stuff, because they look at themselves, like Brother Marcus say, as part of America. They don't like to hear that concept of the fall. You know, America's falling before their eyes. They don't want to hear that. They don't deal. They look at us. We heard brothers like us, or Minister Farrakhan, or even the late great Jamil Alameen or Khalid Muhammad speak against America's ways. They look at them as the enemy. They don't look at them no different. And let's be clear, brother, they don't look at them no different than what the white man do. As far as they're concerned, they're enemy of the state. And it's clear, because like Brother Marcus said, them Negroes been conditioned. They've been conditioned to think that they something other than what they're not. They think that they're part of this system. And like I said, they're not trying to overthrow white oppression. They, as long as they can get their paycheck and snozy and hobnob around white folks at Thanksgiving or Christmas, whatever like that, they're okay with it. They're not against the oppression. They just want to be comfortable within that oppression. They're not trying to chart no future for their people or their children or grandchildren, but they're trying to overthrow that yoke of white supremacy. They're not about that. They're comfortable in their oppression as long as they're getting that disfigure and the Pope Brother Richard can tend to be political entrepreneurs. And that's it, man. That's the mindset of many of them. Not all of them, but a vast majority of them Negroes within the black caucus. That's their mindset. And we need to be clear on that. What we thinking for our people and the future we want to chart for our people is totally different from what they think. And that's real, brother. And I'll end on that note, Alex. I know you got your guests coming. I just want to speak my piece, and I'm off. And put me on mute, and I'll listen for the rest of the show, Elliot.
1: Thanks for your contribution.
0: You're welcome.
1: Richard.
2: Yep.
1: You know what? I don't know whether this is Brother Maurice Carney. Hold on a second. Brother Maurice? Brother Carney?
3: Yes.
1: Oh, it is.
3: Yes.
1: Okay. How are you, sir?
3: Good, man. Yourself?
1: Oh.
3: Well, how about yourself?
1: Great. Can you hear me loud and clear?
3: Yes, loud and clear.
1: Okay. Now, you might be on a speaker. You're not on speaker, are you?
3: No, I'm not. Okay. You having a hard time hearing me?
1: It was a little feedback. Sometimes that happens when they're not on a speaker. Someone's on a speaker.
3: No, I'm not on a speaker.
1: Brother, I'm happy to have you with us. It's been a while since you've been on.
3: I know.
1: In fact, who was it? The last time the young brother came on, it was an activist over there in the Congo. Was it Mamadou? Brother Mamadou, what?
3: Brother Passy.
1: Passy Bass.
3: I think his brother. Passy
1: Bass. Yes, how's he doing?
3: Yeah, Passy Bass. He's doing well. He's staying strong. It was just part of a Pan-African conference in Ghana this past week, commemorating the 80th anniversary of the Manchester Pan-African Congress in England.
1: Now, was he representing a group from the Congo?
3: Yes.
1: Good. We got to get him back on and talk to him. He was
3: absolutely.
1: He was a wealth of information when he was on with us before.
3: Yes, a really strong brother organizer on the front lines in the Congo.
1: Brother Maurice, kind of give us an overview of what has been going on. We hear a lot of stories being put in the news in reference to the Congo, in reference to Sudan. Now Nigeria has popped up. Things going on and children being, whatever's going on there, it has been going on for a while. And I don't take or say that America's not involved in all of these things that's going on. But talk about it from your perspective as a man that has been there, that is an organizer. If you want to talk first about the Congo and then go into some of the others, that's good. And also, a question one of the callers asked was in reference to Burkina Faso and some of the folks there in the Congo and their relationship with Abraham Traoré. But go ahead.
3: I heard the question.
1: Good.
3: So we can definitely address that. Well, you know, what's unfolding in the Congo, as you rightly stated, is a part of the ongoing historic process where the United States absolutely has a hand and a central hand. Since the overthrow and assassination of Lumumba, the U.S.'s imprint has been on the Congo. It's the United States government is central or key reason why the heart of the African continent is in the condition that it is, because it's in their interest, in the interest of the West overall. And they said as much, when the chief of station of the CIA, Larry Devlin, when he overthrew Lumumba, and he wrote about it later in his book. He said we had to overthrow Lumumba because if we didn't overthrow Lumumba, not only would we have lost the Congo, we would have lost all of Africa. Mm-hmm. So the West sees Congo as a strategic lynch point for what unfolds on the continent as a whole. And so it's important and incumbent upon us to see the Congo in the same way. And in fact, you know, the likes of Kwame Nkrumah and first president of Ghana, Modiba Keita of Mali, and Ahmed Sekou Touré of Guinea, they saw Congo as critical to the Pan-African project. So whenever we talk about Congo, we have to talk about it in the context of the Pan-African project and the continent as a whole, because what unfolds there is vital to the future of the continent, and really by extension, not only the African continent, but the African world. And what we see taking place there now are several things. One, in the east of the country, there's this ongoing war of aggression and plunder led by Congo's neighbors, Rwanda and Uganda. Rwanda headed up by Paul Kagame. Uganda headed up by Yoweri Museveni. And both countries are backed by the United States, by France, by European Union, by the United Kingdom. When I say backed, I mean in terms of financing their governments, arming their militaries, training their militaries, providing intelligence for those countries as they've waged a 30-year war of aggression plunder against the Congo. So that's one factor, one area of concern. And then there is, you know, the elite in the country, headed up by the president, Felix Tshisekedi, who they benefit from the status quo. They benefit from the instability. They benefit from people being languishing in poverty, right? So they're whether people live or die, women are raped or not, people eat or don't eat, they get paid, right? They get paid some $20,000 a month, while 70 million of the 110 million Congolese live on less than $2.15 a day. So they really don't have much of an incentive to act in the interests of the people. And they got into power not through their own volition, but with the backing of the United States and other Western powers. And then you have, when we talk about the Congo, it's a spectacularly wealthy country. It's filled with precious and strategic minerals that are vital to major industries in the West, you know, and globally, really. We're talking about the military industry. The military, U.S. military, needs the minerals that are found in the Congo, like cobalt, for example. The automobile industry, they need the minerals that are found in the Congo. Tesla needs Congo's cobalt. The big three out of Detroit, they need Congo's cobalt, especially as we head into this so-called green energy transition. The technology companies, Apple needs Congo's coltan and Congo's copper and Congo's cobalt. Samsung, Huawei, all of these companies. So the strategic minerals that are found in the Congo are indispensable for major industries in the West and globally. So what that does is it invites these corporations that go in to capture those mines for their interests and establish a pipeline that runs out of the Congo straight to the West for those raw materials to be processed and refined. And right now we see the President of the United States, Donald Trump, who is engaged with negotiations with the president of the Congo, Felix Tshisekedi, who for all intents and purposes is an agent of neocolonialism, serves foreign capital, foreign interests, not his own people's interests. And they are on the verge of consummating a minerals deal. Some agencies or reports say it's worth trillions of dollars, where some of Donald Trump's close supporters, like the former co-chair of his campaign finance division, a gentleman by the name of Gentry Beach out of Texas, is lined up to get access to a coltan mine in the Congo. You have the likes of Bill Gates and Jeff Bezos and Michael Bloomberg out of New York. They're lined up to access lithium mines in the Congo. The brother of Donald Trump's education minister, Betsy DeVos, in his first administration, her brother is Eric Prince from Blackwater fame. He's lined up to provide security for the mines once the American companies get in. So you have the billionaire class in the U.S. Lined up to dig their fangs deeper into the Congo. And then you have this geopolitical battle that's taking place where the U.S. is looking to confront China, who has control of some 80% of the cobalt mines, in this battle for what they call critical minerals. And to combat, you have the U.S., you have the European Union, you have the G7 seeking to combat China globally for access to critical minerals. And Congo is the testing ground for this geostrategic battle between the West and China. And, you know, in Africa, they say when the elephants fight, the grass gets trampled on. In this instance, the people get the short end of the stick when you have these geostrategic battles unfolding on the continent. So that's the lay of the land. And among all of those, this intrigue and strategic to and fro and jostling, you have courageous Congolese like Brother Passy that you had on, who are waging an indefatigable battle in the spirit of Lumumba to capture the wealth, capture the land, capture the resources, and determine the affairs of the Congo. And they're reaching out to us, as Lumumba stated, you know, so providentially in his last letter to his wife, Pauline, before he was assassinated. He said to the Congolese people, he said, you know, we're not alone. Africa, Asia, free and liberated people from every corner of the world, be found by the side of the Congolese. And that's what we're rallying people around here at Friends of the Congo, to be found by the side of the Congolese as they confront these enormous forces that seek to control their country, not solely for question of greed, but also for strategic interest, because knowing that if the heart of the African continent is captured, then this notion, this project, Nkrumah's project, Sekou Touré's project, Madiba Keita's project of a pan-African United States of Africa, pan-African continent, a unified continent, is not possible when Congo is captured. So when we talk about the Alliance of Sahel States, Abdourahmane Tchiani in Niger, Sim Goïta in Mali, Ibrahim Traoré in Burkina Faso, who formed through the Lumta-Goma Accord back in 2023, formed the Alliance of Sahel States to lead the vanguard of Pan-Africanism. At some point, they will have to deal with the heart of the African continent. We've heard Ibrahim Traoré make comments about Congo and Sudan, and the extent to which the conditions that we see in both places are fueled by Western interests. So when we do talk about the Congo, we absolutely have to bring in what's unfolding in West Africa, the Vanguard movement, the burgeoning resistance that we see among the Gen Zers in Kenya and Madagascar, really look at the Congo in the context of all that is unfolding on the African continent.
1: Brother Maurice, and help me, because I'm quite sure I'm not alone. I mean, I don't want to speak for Brother Richard, but you have the M23 rebels, according to published reports, the Allied Democratic mm-hmm. Forces. You have different factions mm-hmm. there fighting. And you already made it clear that a lot of these factions are being supplied both financially and militarily by the United States or the European forces. Is there any of the factions there that's fighting in behalf of the people of the Congo, brothers and sisters there that want freedom?
3: Yes, there's a group called the Wazalendo. Before they had the name the Wazalendo, they're called the Mai Mai. They are local indigenous resistance forces who are combating the proxy forces that are backed by Rwanda, Uganda, and of course supported by the West. They draw their lineage right to Pierre Mulele. Pierre Mulele is a follower of Patrice Lumumba, a radical Marxist that carried on the mantle of Lumumba. And these Wazalendo are putting up a fight much better than the Congolese military itself. And in fact, it's the extent to which we see a unified Congo today, Brother Elliot, is in large part due to these local resistance forces who've resisted the attempt to break up the Congo. And so there is that type of resistance that's taken place. It's not sufficient. What has been successful in the past has been a pan-African intervention. So, for example, in 1998, when Rwanda and Uganda invaded the Congo with the backing of the U.S. and European powers, we saw that Robert Mugabe of Zimbabwe, Dos Santos of Angola, Joma of Namibia, they all rallied and sent their soldiers into the Congo to beat back the Rwandan and Ugandan offensive that was backed by the United States and European powers. So that was in the dawn of the 21st century. That was the first pan-African intervention. Then again in 2012, when we saw Rwanda back the M23, commanded and controlled the M23, provided them with arms, send in a Rwandan soldier to capture a major city in the east of Congo called Goma. Then we saw Tanzania, we saw Malawi, we saw Angola, South Africa, all stepped in to beat back the Rwandan soldiers and the M23. So that was another pan-African response. Since 2022, Rwanda has been supporting the M23. In 2012, when the M23 were defeated, they retreated back into Rwanda and Uganda. And they were incubated there until 2022 when Kagame flipped the switch, right? And part of the reason why Kagame flipped the switch is because Congo had a rapprochement with Uganda where they were building a road through the east of Congo that would cut Rwanda out of the trade routes going out of the east of Congo. And Kagame saw that as a threat to his economic and strategic interests. So he went in with the M23. This time, Malawi, Tanzania, and South Africa came in again in 2024, 2025. However, because of the weakness of the leadership in Kinshasa, it wasn't as effective. There isn't a reliable leader in Kinshasa. That it's like he was inviting folks in to fight his own battle, right? He wasn't putting himself and investing in his forces in protecting Congo to the same extent that South Africa was, okay, or that Malawi was, or that, you know, Tanzania was, right? You know, so he's not the most reliable leader, and that's not by accident. You know, he wasn't elected by the people. He was imposed on the people, Felix Tshisekedi. So this time, it didn't work, right? But Rwanda was on the ropes diplomatically. You had the United Nations, for example, the Security Council in February of this year, after Rwanda captured two major cities in the east of the Congo with its M23 militia and large territories. The United Nations Security Council voted 15-0, unanimous vote, saying that Rwanda must withdraw its soldiers immediately, without any preconditions, cut its ties with the M23, institute a ceasefire, and provide a humanitarian corridor for the people that are under occupied territory in the east to get humanitarian aid. And instead of the Congolese government doubling down and demanding that resolution, people can check it out, UN Resolution 2773, that resolution be implemented, teeth be put behind it, they instead tried to work out what they call a mineral to security deal with Donald Trump, and really look to cover their own, you know, political interests, as opposed to the interest of the Congolese masses writ large. So the people are trapped. They're trapped among major forces that have interest in getting access to the land and the resources they're in. They're trapped by the Rwandans, Ugandans. They're trapped by the Qataris. Qatar is playing a big role in this as well. They're trapped by their own elites, Tshisekedi and the other politicians in the capital of the Congo, that get paid and continue to benefit even if the territory of the Congo is captured. And they're trapped by Donald Trump and his billionaire class, who want to get access to those critical minerals to power the U.S. military, the auto sector, the tech sector, the burgeoning artificial intelligence sector, all rely on strategic minerals that are found in the Congo.
1: Bridget?
2: You know, Brother Carney, it's a couple of questions, and you kind of address in general, and I appreciate especially, you know, touching on, you know, the I mean, you say Mount is in my mind that possibly would represent the, you know, the indigenous local fighting force that we possibly can be in line with. One question comes to my mind. In talking about this technocratic and led by, you know, now Trump and them, are they looking to open new mines in the Congo? Because I understand it, and correct me if I'm wrong, there are already mining companies that are, say, from Chinese or Canadian or, you know, even South African mining companies are there. So is the U.S. interest to open new mines, and that's what they're making the deal for, to be able to have access to open new mines, or are they looking to take over or mines that are already existing?
3: It's a combination of both, right? So, for example, there's one of the largest lithium mines in the east of the Congo that hasn't been developed. So Bill Gates and Jeff Bezos and Michael Bloomberg, under their company, a company called Cobalt Metals out of Berkeley, California, they've raised $1 billion so far this year to invest in the lithium mines in the Congo called Manono. It's under some dispute because it's the concession is owned by a Chinese and Australian company. And they're duking it out in the courts between the Chinese and Australian company and the Congolese government. So that's one scenario. Then there's an Indian company called Shemath that's got control of copper and cobalt mine. And the Chinese wanted to buy that concession, but the Congolese government blocked them and said, no, we're looking to save this for the Americans. And then the Rwandans and the M23, they've captured mines in the east of the Congo. There's one mine, you know, called Rubaya, which is the largest coltan mine in the world. And you have a coterie of figures that are lined up to access that mine. I mentioned one of them, Gentry Beach, the Donald Trump's finance co-chair, co-chair of the campaign finance efforts for Donald Trump. He's eyeing that mine. And then you have a situation where the U.S., in what it calls its Partnership for Global Infrastructure and Investment, PGII, under the Biden administration, invested in this rail line that runs from the heart of the mining district in the Congo in a place called Kolwezi, right out through Angola and a port called Lobito. And the Lobito rail line or Lobito corridor is supposed to provide access to U.S. companies to ship the minerals out directly through the Atlantic. And that's supposed to be a way for the United States to counterbalance China and Chinese concessions that they own in the Congo. And it's part of a larger effort that I shared with you where the United States, the European Union, the G7, launches this initiative to challenge China's Belt and Road Initiative globally, right, in the global south. And Congo is the testing ground, the initial testing ground for this challenge. So it's both existing mines that they look to access and new mines that they look to access.
2: And we know, or at least I have some, you know, cursory understanding that at one point, and I believe you did mention it, when a regional mission, say South Africa, Malawi, and Tanzania. So I'm interested in the strength of those countries, which would, if they are, would at one time they send some forces into the Congo. How is that going in relationship to, is it because the forces of these countries are too weak if they are continuing to operate? Or is it because the Congo president, is not allowing this collaboration of, you know, different nation states to be supportive, in relationship to dealing with the, different forces that are existing in the Congo. How is that working out?
3: Yeah, my reading of it, right, if you look at it historically, this was the third time in the last 25 years that this Pan-African, Southern African Development Community, SADC, forces have come into the Congo, right? And what's different this time is the leadership in Kinshasa. That's my reading of it. But the leadership in Kinshasa is not strong enough, is not reliable enough for those forces to be fully vested in fighting in the Congo. Like, I mean, think up to 16 or so South African soldiers were killed, right, when they were there. They're gone now. They've left, right? So the Tanzanians, the Burundians, they had 10,000 in that part of the Congo. some of them may still be there, right? Burundi borders the Congo, and it's, Burundi has beef with Rwanda, so they have an interest in keeping Rwanda back out of the Congo. But we really have to put the onus on the Congolese leadership, or lack thereof, for the ineffectiveness, let's say, or the full-on engagement on the part of the Southern African Development Community countries, mainly South Africa. South Africa is a leading edge, Tanzania and Malawi. And there's one point back in early February, Ramaphosa and Kagame, Ramaphosa, president of South Africa, called Kagame the president of Rwanda, at words, you know. Kagame was like, okay, you know, what are your soldiers doing in the Congo? Okay, if your soldiers are in the Congo, you know, because Ramaphosa was saying, like, you all are firing at our soldiers. And Kagame saying, well, your soldiers shouldn't be in the Congo. And Kagame basically told Ramaphosa, hey, you ready to go to war? We ready to go to war with you. Right? So it's this kind of back and forth to the point where an emergency session had to be called between the East African community and the Southern African Development Community to iron out the issues. Now, check this out, Elliot. An emergency session was called, right, by the East African community, Southern African Development Community, to discuss the fighting that was taking place in the Congo and how things were heating up between South Africa and Rwanda. And the Congolese president doesn't show up. He sends his prime minister. Kagame was there, and Kagame was there, and he just dominated the space, you know? So that's what I mean. If he didn't show up. So if he's not even showing up to a peace, emergency peace session that was called by the two major blocks of the region, that gives you some insight, right, into the lack of leadership that the Congolese people are victims of, you know, in this moment, right? It's like somebody, you know, somebody's like, okay, I don't even know how to describe it. It's like if your house has been raided, right, and then you want your neighbors to come and help you protect your house. You say, oh, they're going to come back. They're going to, you know, my house has been raided, and the folks are going to come back and try and get stuff in my house. And then you're the house, you're the homeowner, and then you don't show up, but you want your neighbors to come and protect your house. Your neighbor's going to look at you like, why are we in your house trying to protect your house? You're not even here. Like, we're out of here. Let them steal what they want to steal. You know what I'm saying? So it's that kind of logic that's at play, right, when it comes to the leadership in the Congo.
2: Well, you know, so, I have to say, and I'm speaking out of stupidity and not even ignorance, it seems like just because of the history of the political history, you know, since, you know, Lumumba, that a lot of the nation state leaders are very, very self-interest, right? They're not looking out from the perspective of, you know, the Congo or the Congolese people more than just power and resources for themselves. Does that make sense?
3: Yeah, their pockets and their bellies.
2: Right, exactly.
3: Pockets and their bellies.
2: And I think that's an appropriate way for us to make it make sense, right? Because
3: exactly. It's vital that we understand that.
2: I understand.
3: And that's not by accident, right? If you look at the history of the. Right. You know, the overthrows and the assassination, the reason why Lumumba was gotten rid of was because he was acting in the interest of the people. The reason why the CIA overthrew Nkrumah is because he was acting in the interest of the people, right? The reason why Sankara was deposed of, because he was acting. So that's why when we saw earlier this summer or this spring, when Michael Langley, the head of AFRICOM, you know, testified in the U.S. Congress, right, and said, well, you know, Ibrahim Traore, you know, all that gold that he's securing it for his own interest. He's not really securing it for the people. then that's when we saw like a global response from people, because people right. know the signal that was being sent. If this person is acting in the interest of the Burkina Bay people, then the U.S. is coming after you. So people from Jamaica to England and all over rose up, you know, to Kenya and said, no, we're making a preemptive strike against you in the public forum, you, the United States, like, don't touch this one. We know your pattern. We know your history, right? That whenever anybody stands up on the African continent for the interests of the African people, you seek to get rid of them. And we're saying that there's going to be hell to pay. You know, we don't have the guns or whatever, but we're going to be in these streets. You know what I'm saying? Just like Maya Angelou and Max Roach and Abby Lincoln, you know, stormed the United Nations in 1961 when they found out Lumumba was assassinated, right? And they didn't get it in advance, but because of those actions from the past, and we know our history, we're saying that no, we're not going to be like Lumumba and wait until after he's assassinated. We're going now, before you even move, to let you know that these streets are going to be, you know, unruly if you touch a hair on the head of Ibrahim Traoré, and for that matter, Assim Goïta or Abdourahmane Tchiani.
1: Let's go up here to Toronto because they had a question for you. Toronto, are you still there?
4: Yes, sir. Can you hear me?
1: Yes, sir.
3: Yes.
4: Brother Carney, I have a question about Pierre Mulele. You mentioned him. He was carried on after Patrice Lumumba was assassinated, and his group. He was promised. He went up to Egypt and China, and he ended up in Congo, Brazzaville, which is at one point was a Marxist Leninist. They had a government there, and I guess most people, or many people listening to this show, would know that Serge Ibaka, the great basketball player, was from Congo, Brazzaville, but he was promised amnesty if he came back to the Congo. That's when Mobutu Sese Seko was the head of state, and Mobutu basically murdered him. And, you know, could you talk about Pierre Mulele? I think a lot of people on this side of the water need to know about him.
3: Yes. Mulele was a follower of Lumumba, right? In fact, as a youth, you know, he was known for his resistance to injustices that were being visited upon the Congolese people during the Belgian colonial era. He was, as you rightly stated, he was inspired by his resistance. By resistance that he saw to colonialism in places like Egypt and Algeria, right? And he was a keen follower of Nkrumah of Ghana. He served as the minister of education in Lumumba's administration, right? And after Lumumba was assassinated, Mulele was the first prominent, like, Lumumbis to return to Congo in 1963 to launch the revolutionary struggle to recapture the state, right? And he waged this revolutionary struggle from 1963 to 1968. You know, he was, as you rightly stated, he was offered amnesty by Joseph Désiré Mobutu. He's the dictator that was on the CIA's payroll as early as 1958, and who served as a secretary for Lumumba and betrayed Lumumba, and was the key figure that worked with Larry Devlin, the chief of station of the CIA in the Congo at the time. And the CIA installed him in 1965. Mulele was lured back, actually in October of 68. And he died the most, I don't know, grotesque death, right? He was publicly tortured and executed by Mobutu. His eyes were pulled out of his sockets, his genitals were ripped off, and his limbs were amputated like one by one while he was alive, right? And what was left of him was dumped in the river. So it wasn't just like the assassination of Mulele. Like, Mobutu wanted to make an example of him for people to see, this is what's going to happen to you if you resist, like Mulele resisted, right? So he's just a remarkable figure. Some people said, you know, a lot of people say, well, maybe he shouldn't have gone, he shouldn't have trusted Mobutu. Mm-hmm. And he, you know, just should have not have been lured back into the Congo. But he's a figure that we have to uphold as one of the historic resistance figures, Lumumbist, that we need to say his name. We need to look at his model of resistance and organizing, amazing organizer, that young people in the Congo, like Passy that you had on, Brother Elliot before, you know, see Mulele as a guiding light for their organizing in the Congo today. Like these figures, Mulele and, you know, Lumumba and our sister, Andre Blouin, if you all saw soundtrack to a coup d'etat, you got a glimpse of Andre Blouin. All these figures, young Congolese look back to, not in any form of hagiography or anything like that, but as models that where they can base their organizing. They're like, okay, if Andre Blouin was able to mobilize tens of thousands of women on behalf of Patrice Lumumba, and she wasn't even Congolese, right? You know, she cut her teeth in Guinea with Sékou Touré. She was born in, she was from the Central African Republic, and she cut her teeth with Sékou Touré when Touré, you know, stood up against you know, General de Gaulle of France. De Gaulle issued that referendum in 1958 to the African, to the French colonies, and saying, you know, either you're going to continue with France or you go on your own. And Sékou Touré, you know, he famously stated that we'll go on our own. We'll go, and he had to mobilize the Guinean people to say no to De Gaulle. And one of the key organizers that was working with Sékou Touré was Andre Blouin, who Sékou Touré and Kwame Nkrumah later dispatched to the Congo to serve Lumumba. She was his chief of protocol and speechwriter. But these figures, these historic figures, the young Congolese are looking up to them as models of leadership for today, because sure, they're not, the folks who are in Kinshasa are not the models that they need for you know, to achieve their goal of a free and liberated Congo.
5: Let me ask you, could I ask one more question? Malcolm called Maurice Shombe the worst African that ever lived. Now, he, Shombe was, I maintain that you have a group in America called the Fundamental Black Americans, and I'm talking, basically talking about the leadership. I'm not followers. Mm. And it seems to be, I consider them to be to Shombe-ists. You know, they Shombe basically wanted to set up a separate state inside the Congo. He didn't want to unite the country. As you know, he wanted to his little piece of the pie. And I think Katanga province was mentally is mentally rich. But I wanted to say that he, when he had to get out of Dodge, he had to land in Algeria. And the Algerians took him off of the plane, placed him into a cell, and he never he didn't recover from that. Could you talk about that? He passed away in jail. In they took him out of the sky. Yeah, he was supposed to. He landed. I think they may have taken the plane and derailed it, so he couldn't go to France. He stopped in Algeria, and he never got out of the prison. What are your thoughts on that?
3: Yeah, I mean, you know, that's an act of Pan-African solidarity, right? Where Moise Tshombe, and Malcolm Riley called him, you know, a sellout. If you recall, when Malcolm had his debate at Oxford Union, right? I think it was 64, maybe 64.
2: Yeah, 64.
3: He spent the bulk of his 10-minute talk talking about Tshombe and Congo and Lumumba, right?
5: Right, right.
3: He rightly placed Tshombe in that sellout category. And, you know, it was when Lumumba was captured by Mobutu with the help of the CIA, right? Because the Mobutu and the soldiers wouldn't have captured Lumumba without the support of the CIA, just the same way that they wouldn't have caught Nelson Mandela. The South Africans wouldn't have caught Nelson Mandela, captured Nelson Mandela without the support of the CIA and its intelligence services, right? It was to Katanga that Mobutu sent Lumumba. You know, he sent Patrice Lumumba, of course. He sent two comrades, Joseph Okito, right? And Maurice Mpolo, right? So he sent them to Katanga, and Tshombe himself was a part of the killing of those three freedom fighters, right? So it was well known by the Pan-Africanists, the allies of Lumumba, the supporters of Lumumba, that Tshombe had the blood of Lumumba on his hands, as Malcolm articulated so many times, even at Oxford Union. So in 1967, Tshombe was put under house arrest in Algeria. It began with a hijacking of his plane, and was forced to land in Algeria. And it was those were his last years until his death in 1969. So that was a form of retribution that the Algerians took for Tshombe's role, right, in the killing of Lumumba. In fact, the Algerians were so serious that the Algerian court ruled that Tshombe could be extradited to the Congo, right? But the president of the time, you know, Boumediene, never, like, acknowledged the decision, and he was never sent to the Congo, right? And he died right there in Algeria. So it's highly symbolic that was his fate because of the crimes that he committed, not just against Lumumba himself and Lumumba's family, but against Africa. Because remember, to check with Kwame Nkrumah in his book, The Challenge of the Congo, Nkrumah, Sékou Touré, Modiba Keita, who had formed the Casablanca group, right, the radical Pan-Africanists, which distinguished itself from the Monrovia group, you know, led by the likes of Houphouet Boigny, Nkrumah, Touré, Keita, Congo as serving as the capital of the United States of Africa, the industrial engine that would power the African continent, the energy engine that would power the African continent. And they even in one of the latest versions, published version of the book, it stated that they had an agreement. Nkrumah and Lumumba had an agreement that Congo would serve as the capital of the United States of Africa. So they took this personally. It was to Egypt, right, that the children of Lumumba fled to, that was taken care of right through their adulthood. So there's just a strong Pan-African solidarity with Lumumba, Lumumba's family, the offspring, the children. You talk to Juliana Lumumba, she we've had her on several occasions. She'll share with you how she and her brothers were raised like, you know, they were the children of the Egyptian leadership at the time. You know, it was personal. You know, Gamal Abdel Nasser took it personally. You know, all of them took it personally with the assassination of Lumumba because he represented

0: and I want to, I want you to spend more time or some more time with us to talk about, cause I know the your expertise is in the area of the Congo, but I want you to talk about the Sudan and Nigeria, but I want to get you back on, maybe in a couple, cause we do have a guest scheduled for next week, but maybe the week after that. And if you, and if you could schedule Brother, Passy to come with you, that would be an excellent conversation.
1: I will try that. I will try that. I know he's like right now on the early end. I think that would work if I can make it in at around 5 or so. I think that would work. Just quickly before we roll out on Nigeria, Sudan, it's so vital that we don't pay attention to the theatrics, right? Nigeria is rich in oil. Christianity and protecting Christians is the rationale, the Casa Fidelis that's being put out by the Trump administration. Venezuela is rich in oil. Drug cartels or drug dealers is the rationale that's being put out. So, you know, just for us to keep our eye on the resources, right? We can't focus too much on the theatrics that's coming out of the White House, but we really need to be focused on the resources that they're trying to get access to.
0: And let me say this too, because I do believe, knowing the track record of the United States and Europeans that are here, that they plan to have a conflict somewhere, whether it's in South America or Central America, whether it's on the continent. The thing is, what do we do as black people when these things break out? What is our what do we plan to do? Especially if something...
1: Well, first thing we do is we don't listen to Nicki Minaj.
0: Oh, my goodness.
1: So we get to our young people and get them the true deal, the narrative about what's really at stake, irrespective of whatever press conferences Nicki Minaj has supporting Trump. And so it's so important for us to get the narrative straight and get to the heart of the matter and educate our young people. That's really key.
0: Yes.
1: Put them in a position where they understand the reality and that serves as a foundation for resistance. You know, when Trump said that, hey, we're coming into D.C. with our National Guard because of the crime rate, right? Even though crime had been at the lowest it's been in 20 years. In D.C., you know, young people are mobilizing in the streets and saying that, you know, we're not fearful. We're not, because what is a lot of things that are being done right now is to instill fear in our young people so that we don't get in the streets, so that there's no form of resistance. So one is the popular and political education of our youth about what the real deal is. Two is to stand up, to be in the streets and not be fearful, that there has to be some friction. We have to say that, hey, you know, we're not going for these lies. You're coming into, irrespective of what we think of the black woman mayor in D.C. or the black woman mayor in Los Angeles, we, the communities, need to be in the street to say no, just as we see the mayor of Chicago standing up and saying no, right? So this militarization that we see in Chicago, in Los Angeles, in D.C. is inextricably linked to the militarization we see efforts around Venezuela, the threats around Nigeria. So they're connected. So it's vital for us to understand the connection, and we understand that connection through popular political education, shows like yours that bring on guests. They're going to just cut through the mess and get right to the heart of the matter, right? That's really important. So we don't have to wait for them to do that. We should be doing that 24/7, 365, informing and educating our people and telling them to run as far away from Nicki Minaj. You may like her music, I don't know, but you don't, you know, there's a tape video going viral about Malcolm talking about how they trot out entertainers and sports figures in the black community and put them in front of us as our leaders, you know, and that we have to wholesale reject that, you know. So that's really important in dealing with these young cats and letting them know, like, you know, don't look to her for your politics. You know,

0: you know, bounce your head and tap your feet to her beat or lyrics or whatever. But when she, when it comes to Nigeria, we know, like, Nigeria is rich in oil. They provide them, I think, about 16% of the oil to U.S. And, you know, the U.S. is looking around the globe to control these resources. It's so important, that political and popular.
1: Brother Maurice, I'll be talking to you soon, brother. Thanks for your contribution.
0: Thank you. Thank you.
1: All right.
0: Thank you, brother.
1: All right.
0: And encourage everybody to go to freecongo.org.
1: Oh,
0: everybody,
1: yeah. Wait.
0: Do something, get involved, take action.
1: Yeah.
0: Freecongo.org.
1: Well, wait a minute. Before you leave, you don't have to rush through it. Go ahead and give out any information you want to. Go ahead.
0: Just freecongo.org. Freecongo.org. And that's where we encourage people to go to get involved, to learn more, take action, and support the Free Congo movement.
1: Good. Thank you, sir. I'll be in touch.
0: Okay, thank you.
1: All right.
0: Peace. Thank you. Thank you. Be well. Peace.
1: Richard, before we go, let me get the lineup on top on Awakening Media. 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It's Our Story with Bobby West Johnson, Monday evenings, 7 to 9. 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Brother Patrick Lumumba, Sister Crystal Denise, Brother Rodney Lowe, One Mission, Four Brothers, One Sister, One Mission, the Black Liberation Movement in Mississippi, 8 to 10 p.m. on Thursdays. On Sundays, Picnic at 5 to 6, and Time for an Awakening from 6 until. I want to thank everybody for listening to the program this evening. Lively discussion as always, and we'll be back next week, Lord willing, to continue on this path towards an awakening. Peace.
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0: Welcome, listeners, to time for an awakening on Black Talk Radio Network, new media for the new millennia. 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We find this program necessary because Hosea 4:6 states, "My people are destroyed for the lack of knowledge." But we as a people will turn this around. Proverbs 4:7 states, "Wisdom is the principal thing, therefore get wisdom, though thy getting it an understanding." Again, welcome to the program this evening with your host, Brother Elliot and Brother Richard. The number to reach us to join the conversation this evening is 215-490-9832. That's 215-490-9832. 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It's 6:08 on this Sunday edition of Time for an Awakening, this Sunday, January the 18th edition of Time for an Awakening. Our guest this evening has spent a little time with us, and I'm glad to have him back. It's been a while. Author, historian, and primary researcher, and professor of history at Contra Costa College in California, Professor Manu Ampim will be joining us. We'll spend some time in honor of our ancestor, Dr. Martin Luther King, to talk about his work, the evolution of a revolutionary that was done by Professor Ampim. And we get an opportunity, we're going to spend a little time talking about this primary research on the continent in certain areas now that's torn by revolutionary struggles. We'll spend some time dealing with both of those issues, and you can deal with joining in the conversation too by dialing 215-490-9832. That's 215-490-9832. We'll be right back to get the program started after a brief word from our sponsors.
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7: History is a clock that people use to tell their political and cultural time of day. 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Most important, history tells a people where they still must go, what they still must be. The relationship of history to the people is the same as the relationship of a mother to her child.
0: 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Time for an Awakening is 6:14 on this Sunday edition of Time for an Awakening. Before we get started with our program this evening, I want to welcome in my co-host, Philadelphia activist and tour guide at the African American Museum here in Philadelphia at 7th and R Street, Brother Richard. Is with us, Brother Richard.
8: Yes, sir, Brother Elliot.
0: How are you, sir?
8: I'm doing fine. I'm taking this moment to be in the reflective mode because, you know, we're honoring, acknowledging, you know, Brother Dr. Martin Luther King and those women and men who were a part of that. I'm gonna call it revolutionary act, you know, of the nonviolence moment in our history. And I'm just, as always, trying to see, Elliot, how does this apply to now, and especially when we're dealing with the general global, national, and local challenges that Black folks have. So I'm wondering about that. And tomorrow I'm supposed to be assisting at the Charles Blockson in Philadelphia. Charles Blockson was a giant in relationship to collecting the history of African-American people, African people in general, as an archivist and collector. And they have a center, the Charles Blockson Center in Norristown. So they're honoring Dr. King there. So trying to get prepared for that.
0: Richard, I'm glad to have Dr. Manuel Ampem back with us. You were telling me that you want to get him on about a month ago. This gives us a perfect opportunity to bring him back on because he hadn't been on with us in a while to talk about a lot of different things. Dr. Ampem posted a published work that he did, The Evolution of a Revolutionary, dealing with Dr. King. But before we bring our guest on, because we always infuse Dr. King, Malcolm, others of our ancestors in collages when we go to break. Richard, you're familiar with that, and some of our listeners are familiar with it. But let me just play some of the clips from his later interviews. And this interview was done about 2 months before he was assassinated. Let me play this to kind of set it up before we bring Professor Ampem on with us. If I can find this, I think this is it. Let's play a couple of these statements in this collage.
9: Dr. King, this church is as good a place as any to go back over your commitment to the civil rights movement. When you went out from here into university and then you went to Montgomery, Alabama and started the bus boycotts there, what was the philosophy of the civil rights movement as you saw it then, more than 10 years ago?
10: Well, I would say then the philosophy was that we must go all out to use legal and nonviolent methods to gain full citizenship rights for the Negro people of our country. Of course, that particular struggle and that philosophy centered on breaking down all of the barriers of legal segregation. So I would say that in that period, the basic thrust for the gaining of citizenship rights for Negroes was to end the humiliation surrounding the whole system of legal segregation.
9: About the Negro, I mean, every other group that came as an immigrant somehow, not easily, but somehow got around it. Is it just the fact that Negroes are black?
10: That's a part of it, and growing, that grows out of something else. You can't thingify anything without depersonalizing that something. If you use something as a means to an end, at that moment you make it a thing and you depersonalize it. The fact is that the Negro was a slave in this country for 244 years. That was a willful thing that was done. The Negro was brought here in chains, treated in very inhuman fashion. And this led to the thingification of the Negro. So he was not looked upon as a person. He was not looked upon as a human being with the same status and worth as other human beings. And the other thing is that human beings cannot continue to do wrong without eventually rationalizing that wrong. So slavery was justified morally, biologically, theoretically, scientifically, everything else. And it seems to me that white America must see that no other ethnic group has been a slave on American soil. That is one thing that other immigrant groups haven't had to face. The other thing is that the color became a stigma. American society made the Negro's color a stigma. And that can never be overlooked. So I think these things are absolutely necessary. The other thing is that America freed the slaves in 1863 through the Emancipation Proclamation of Abraham Lincoln, but gave the slaves no land or nothing in reality, and as a matter of fact, to get started on. At the same time, America was giving away millions of acres of land in the West and the Midwest, which meant that there was a willingness to give the white peasants from Europe an economic base. And yet it refused to give its black peasants from Africa, who came here involuntarily in chains and had worked free for 244 years, any kind of economic base. And so emancipation for the Negro was really freedom to hunger. It was freedom to the winds and rains of heaven. It was freedom without food to eat or land to cultivate, and therefore it was freedom and famine at the same time. And when white Americans tell the Negro to lift himself by his own bootstraps, They don't look over the legacy of slavery and segregation. I believe we ought to do all we can and seek to lift ourselves by our own bootstraps. But it's a cruel jest to say to a bootless man that he ought to lift himself by his own bootstraps. And many Negroes, by the thousands and millions, have been left bootless as a result of all of these years of oppression and as a result of a society that deliberately made his color a stigma and something worthless and degrading.
9: Isn't that part of the dilemma now? That people knew that Negroes were being denied what was guaranteed to them by the Constitution, by the fact that they were citizens of this country. Then when they were given those rights, do you feel the white community said, well, we've given them all that we have, now it's up to them?
10: Well, I think the dilemma is much deeper, and I think one during this period of transition has to be very honest with America. And honesty impels me to admit that America has broad racist elements still alive. Racism is still existing in American society in many areas of the society, North and South. And the other thing is that there has never been a single, solid, determined commitment of large segments of white America on the whole question of racial equality. I think we have to see that vacillation has always existed, ambivalence has always existed, and this to me is the so-called white backlash. It's merely a new name for an old phenomenon. I see the white backlash as a continuation of the same ambivalence and vacillation of white America on the whole question of racial justice that has existed since the founding of our nation. I think the other thing that we must see at this time is that many of the people who supported us in Selma, in Birmingham, were really outraged about the extremist behavior toward Negroes. But they were not at that moment, and they are not now, committed to genuine equality for Negroes. It's much easier to integrate a lunch counter than it is to guarantee an annual income, for instance, to get rid of poverty for Negroes and all poor people. It's much easier to integrate a bus than it is to make genuine integration a reality and quality education a reality in our schools. It's much easier to integrate even a public park than it is to get rid of slums. And I think we are in a new era, a new phase of the struggle, where we have moved from a struggle for decency, which characterized our struggle for 10 or 12 years, to a struggle for genuine equality. And this is where we're getting the resistance, because there was never any intention to go this far. People were reacting to Bull Connor and to Jim Clark rather than acting in good faith for the realization of genuine equality.
0: Our guest this evening in conversation, author, historian, primary researcher, and professor of history at Contra Costa College in California. Professor Manu Ampim is with us. Professor, how are you, sir?
11: I'm doing great, brother. Yes, sir. I'm glad to be back. I'm in the trenches here in California.
0: Glad to have you with us. It's been a while. I'm glad to have you back on Time for the Awakening with myself and Brother Richard.
8: Yes, Professor. I've been watching some of the work you've been doing in the Sudan. So I'm really honored to have you here now. And I have to say, until Elliot told me, I didn't know that you had did work on Dr. King. So I'm glad to be in conversation around in this moment. on that too.
11: Yes, sir. I appreciate it. Yes. You know, actually on that, in terms of Dr. King, I did my master's thesis on the revolutionary Dr. Martin Luther King. And because I had heard a speech or two when I was an undergraduate, and then I had been given as an award for my leadership at Morgan State University. I was given a book, a book on Dr. King, A Testament of Hope, which is a collection of writings and speeches and essays. And I was shocked that what I had heard and what I read was completely different than the popular King that we had been hearing about so often by mainstream media. So I decided to do my master's thesis on the revolutionary Dr. King so I can delve into his work from the primary sources and not from the general rhetoric from biographers and the mainstream media.
0: Professor, you you know, I played that little collage there in the beginning of an exchange you had with a reporter that interviewed him at his church. I guess it was about maybe a couple of months before he was murdered. And he talked about the white backlash is something that we've been going through historically since we've been here. That was over 50 years ago when he said that. And we still constantly repeating itself. It's almost like the movie Groundhog Day, where we keep on doing the same things and doing this dance with the same folks that are not serious about righting the wrongs that they did to black people presently and to our ancestors. Talk about it from your perspective of Dr. King when you say the evolution of a revolutionary. And I want you to help me with this, because I see when he wrote the letter from the Birmingham jail that he was really starting to change his mindset about his approach to how he was seeing our struggle and how he was going to move forward in approaching it. Do you see that as a kind of a watershed moment for him where he started changing his mindset, being that you have done a lot of the looking back and looking at the research? Talk about it from your perspective. When do you think he really started changing his mindset?
11: Dr. King himself has presented a framework that is overlooked 99.9% of the time. And he himself, which made it easy for me in my research in the archives and the FBI headquarters and looking at all of his press conferences, his essays, his interviews, his books, his speeches, his sermons, his discussions with his organizational members in the Southern Christian Leadership Conference, King presented two different eras, two different periods, as he called it. He discussed the civil rights period, the civil rights era, and he also discussed the second period, or the human rights era. So during this first, what he called the civil rights period, King said that this era began in 1954 with the Brown versus Board of Education decision. He said that was the legal turning point to overturn the racist Jim Crow system of racial segregation and violence against black people. So he often, and you know, it's pretty interesting that it's systematically overlooked that King always had a historical view. He never gave a major speech or sermon without the historical background. So he always, you can find this in dozens and dozens and dozens of cases where he presents this first civil rights period, beginning with the Brown decision in May of 1954, where the Supreme Court ruled that it was illegal to segregate a child on the basis of race in the public school system. And then he would also, in his first period, when he's looking at the beginning of the modern movement, he would say that the Montgomery bus boycott that began in December of the next year, December of 1955, that was the psychological turning point. He said that the Brown decision was the legal turning point, but he said that laws declare rights, but they don't deliver the rights. The people themselves have to go out and act. So this is why he would always cite the Montgomery bus boycott where it wasn't just Rosa Parks refusing to give up her seat on December 1st, 1955. It was much more than that. The Africans in Montgomery, Alabama were organized. They already had a phone tree set up to support a boycott. They already had signs made up, and the signs were already the posters and signs, they said that another Negro woman arrested. Those were already printed. And they already had the carpools in place, but what they were waiting for was the right test case. Who were they? I'm talking about the NAACP in Montgomery, which was banned in the city because of their organizing efforts, and the Women's Political Council by the great activist Joanne Robinson. So Joanne Robinson of the Women's Political Council and E.D. Nixon, head of the NAACP in Montgomery, those were the leaders, and they were waiting on the right test case, meaning that they wanted the right case of someone refusing to give up their seat on the bus and to use that case as the case to rally everyone behind, because you can't have somebody with bad character, with a bad reputation, or somebody that was politically naive. So they needed the right case so that everybody would rally behind that person and stop giving their money to the Montgomery city and pay their dime. They would get on the bus, pay their dime, and have to physically get off the bus and enter through the back door and then fill in the back seats. So Rosa Parks was a political activist in the NAACP. She was the legal secretary. She sat in on the political strategy meetings. So it wasn't just some middle-aged lady who was a seamstress who decided to not give up her seat that day. It was much more than that, because they had already had the organizational structure in place, and that's why the boycott was successful. 381-day boycott, 99% success, where people did not ride the buses. So King would say that nobody can ride your back unless it's bent. And laws declare rights, meaning that the Brown decision, it put on paper that it was illegal to segregate people, but on the basis of race. But if that was the case in the public school system, then it must be the case in every arena in life. And that for the activists of Montgomery, they recognized they had to make the law a reality. So King talked about the beginning of the civil rights, the modern civil rights era in 54 and 55. He said consistently that the civil rights era ended in 1965. The reason why he and his organization, the SCLC, decided that the movement ended in 65, because, as they said, that Congress, in a sense, signed the civil rights movement, quote unquote, out of existence. What they meant was that in 1964, the civil rights bill was passed, and then in 1965, the following year, the Voting Rights Act was passed. So as far as King was concerned, the civil rights era was finished. They had the laws on the books. And now, he said, the second phase began. You can see many writings, speeches, sermons, where King is talking about the second era, which he consistently called the era of human rights. He said this is a basic issue confronting all nations, that of human rights. And so King initially thought that if you show white folks, the white public, that their actions were immoral, that they would automatically change. So when he's writing a letter from a Birmingham jail in 1963, this is part of the ongoing political education that King received. And because of the fact he recognized it was a white liberal, the white moderate, and he was most upset. As a minister of the gospel, King was most upset about the white church and the white ministers who were in the forefront of criticizing King and the civil rights activists in Birmingham, who were fighting to overturn the racial segregation system in that city. And King criticized not the white extremists, but the white moderate, the white liberal, and the white church. And you can see in that letter from the Birmingham jail in 1963 that King was continuously shifting. And you know, also, brother, it's amazing how the most popular speech in the history of the country is the I Have a Dream speech. And somebody can go to American Rhetoric AmericanRhetoric.com. AmericanRhetoric.com has the 100 top speeches in the history of the country, and always at the top and remains at the top in terms of popularity is the I Have a Dream speech that Dr. King gave in August 28th of that same year, 1963. And folks are not even aware. He's not there talking about a dream. He's talking about the American reality, the American nightmare. He said that we, the 250,000 activists who were in Washington, D.C., we've come here to dramatize a shameful condition. And in that speech, King condemns police brutality not once, but twice. And what the media does, this is a 16-minute speech, and in AmericanRhetoric.com, the reason why this is the best site is because a person can hear the entire 16-minute speech in its entirety. Also, the transcript, the verified transcript is there. It can actually read along. And in twice, he condemns police brutality. So what the media does, King is there to condemn the fact that black people still did not have rights in the 1960s. Black people had no rights. Very few people could vote in the 20th century. And the Jim Crow racial segregation system was a reality. So King was there to condemn and criticize the American racists. He said that these were vicious racists from Alabama, and he condemns them in his speech. But in doing so, he recognized as a leader, he had to end the presentation as a leader to give people something to go out and do. So he leaves them on a positive note, on a note of hope. So he spends 12 minutes condemning American racism and police brutality, and the last 4 minutes, so despite all of the condemnation that he heaped on the country, he said, but I still have a dream that one day things could change. So what the propagandists have done very effectively, they skipped the first 12 minutes and leaped to the end, the last 3 to 4 minutes of the speech, and then presented as if he's there talking about a dream. He's no dreamer. He's one of the greatest activists in the 20th century. He lays out a plan for activism, but this is not known by people when they talk about living the dream. What dream? This was a practical man, a practical activist whose agenda has been thoroughly erased. And all people can think about is a dream because the propagandists in the mainstream media, biographers, even former colleagues and others, they are soft, they are afraid, and some know exactly what they're doing to distort the historical record and not deal with King as he lays out where do we go from here and lays out a plan of human rights and the acquisition of power. No, they leap to the end of that speech in order to present him as an abstract dreamer. And that's why when I was in Baltimore, I could hear on the radio one of the most ridiculous things, but it's amazing how effective it's been. I remember one of the teachers in the Baltimore public school system was on WEAA, which is the radio station of Morgan State University. He said they had an assignment for the third graders, and the assignment was to draw a picture of Dr. King. And one of the young girls drew a picture of Dr. King lying in bed. So we said, baby, why did you draw a picture of him lying in bed? She said, well, he had a dream, so I thought he must have been asleep. And so that's exactly what it is. This is why people cannot articulate what do we do to implement King's plan, because most people are not aware of it. They've been caught up in the propaganda presentation of him as an abstract dreamer as opposed to a practical activist. So for King, after the Voting Rights Bill was passed in August of 1965, he is no longer talking about civil rights. He's exclusively talking about human rights. You can see that in all of his work. You can see that in even the national themes of his organization, SCLC. They were focused on human rights and around the world. And this is what made Dr. King very dangerous. So the last speeches you play where King is criticizing the country and that to take down segregated signs, that's one thing. But to reach real equality and the acquisition of power, King spoke consistently about that after 1966. So the best way to understand King is what he did and said in the first period, which he called the civil rights period, and what he said and did in what he called the human rights period, which began in 1966. So in 66, in 67, in 68, when the hot coals hit his lips, he's now condemning the American economic system, the American political system, and global white supremacy. That's when he became a pronounced threat to the U.S. government, and he had to be eliminated. And make no mistake about it, is that the FBI under Sullivan, William Sullivan, and J. Edgar Hoover, the head of the FBI, they said that after that speech King gave at the mall, the March on Washington, his I Have a Dream speech, he was the most dangerous black man in America. And the FBI campaign to destroy Dr. King started in a little earlier in 1962. It was a Get King campaign. And the goal was to destroy him and to make sure that he did not have a larger influence than what he had. He was more dangerous than Malcolm or anybody else, number one, because his influence was much larger, and number two, they couldn't buy him off. They tried to get him to commit suicide. The FBI did. They wrote a letter trying to get him to, which is absurd, trying to get him to commit suicide, and even tried to replace him with some unknown Afro-Saxon who was not from the community in terms of helping to build and develop black people, but they thought they can remove King, get him out of the streets, get him from stop him from organizing, and then have him go around and not organize for justice and empowerment, but to only talk about it on a lecture circuit, and then replace him with some Mickey Mouse guy. So that's a long response, my brother. But the bottom line is that the best person to answer the questions is King himself. And so anybody that calls, and this is the last thing I want to say on this, anybody that calls Dr. King a civil rights leader has distorted Dr. King. He's not dealing with civil rights after 1966. The civil rights bill was already passed. The voting rights bill was already passed. He felt that that's all that was needed to now begin to organize and have the law on their side. I challenge anybody to show in his books or his sermons or his press conferences, or his strategy meetings where they're talking about civil rights. Nope, the movement split, and King began to embrace black power as an objective to be applied to the community. He didn't like the term at first when it burst on the scene in June of 1966, but because of Stokely Carmichael and Brother Willie Ricks and others in the Student Nonviolent Coordinating Committee, they were in King's ear, and you can see King shifting on the Meredith March in June of 66, shifting more and more to then not having an issue with the phrase black power, but now embracing it. And that's why one of his most important articles is Black Power Defined in 1967. And they can also, and anybody can see his full understanding of black power that he presents in his last book, Where Do We Go From Here? And so anyway, those are some things to know about Dr. King, but there's a first period and there's a second period. And that second period is systematically ignored, discounted, and omitted from the record by propagandists like David Garrow and Taylor Branch, two white guys who were not a part of the struggle, but became Pulitzer Prize winning biographers later, who get all the credit for chronicling the movement. And these white boys were not involved with struggle at all. And they're outrageous in chronicling all these details. But when it comes to interpretation, then they want to downplay what the government did to destroy Dr. King's reputation and minimize his embracing of armed revolutionary movements in Africa. This is one of the most prominent pieces of evidence that you find in the archives. King embracing revolutionary movements, King embracing black power, King embracing the acquisition of power as a fundamental goal for black people. And this is not theory or anything like that. It's in the archives and in the records. It's just that we have not gone to those records.
0: Professor, from what you're explaining, because in one of the collages I play, King himself says that he's moving into a new phase of the struggle. So from what you're describing, both him and Malcolm, before he was assassinated, would eventually start coalescing with one another. They had started it before Malcolm was assassinated. So what you're saying is being that he was moving into a new phase of his liberation struggle, he was bound to start working together with Malcolm. Is that what you're really trying to express, Professor?
11: Exactly. It's exactly. In fact, Malcolm and Martin had more in common than they had in conflict. And so they were coming together. In fact, when Malcolm left the Nation of Islam in 1964, you can see Malcolm moving more and more towards supporting King. And Malcolm was down in Selma, Alabama. He was in Selma in early February of 65. He was in Selma to support Dr. King and those activists. And he met with King's wife, Coretta King. King was in jail at the time. Because they were, King said it was two laws. There was man's law and there was God's law. So King had no issue with going to jail over unjust man's laws. So Malcolm made it very clear that he was there to support Dr. King and that the white supremacists need to work with Dr. King and cater to his demands. Otherwise, then they will have to deal with Malcolm and his wing of the movement. So these men had far more in common than they had in conflict, and it was not an accident that in two weeks later that Malcolm was assassinated on February the 21st. He was just down in Selma to consolidate their work. So, yes, that's exactly it. One thing people should recognize is King was very astute, and his position as a national and international figure was very complicated. So in that clip you played was an excellent clip. In that particular clip, he does not mention human rights, but you see it in his sermons, you see it in press conferences, and you see it here, there, and everywhere. But King also recognized that a lot of those people who were working with him in the NAACP and the Urban League, and even some of the members of SNCC, like John Lewis, who were working with King and others during the Civil Rights era, once the Black Power movement and the Black Power slogan burst on the scene in Greenwood, Mississippi in June of 1966, that split the movement. It was split. And so all of those goals of working together, black and white, and not carrying a weapon for self-defense, that went out of the window. The young activists in SNCC, the young activists in CORE, they said, no, we're going to defend ourselves. And they kicked out all the white activists. So the movement split. The NAACP did not go with this new direction. They were against it. John Lewis, who was one of the founders of SNCC, he was against it. The Urban League was against it. But the SCLC and Dr. King, they went with the young activists in the movement. So when he's talking about a new phase in the movement, he is not mentioning human rights. And sometimes, even though he mentions it, you can find dozens and dozens and dozens of cases where it's not being hidden at all. But he doesn't always mention it because of the fact that he recognized that the old civil rights activists, the so-called Big Seven, Whitney Young and all these people who were a part of the old civil rights, they were publicly criticizing King. Mm-hmm. They said that King was irresponsible, that he is causing the so-called civil rights movement to lose credibility and to lose funding. And so King had to weigh all of this, because King started to talk about the international struggle in 1965, but it was widespread criticism from the liberal media and from these civil rights leaders. And so King and his advisors decided it's probably best to pull back, because they didn't want to lose support for the movement. You know, those people were helping with fundraising and all those things. But in 67, King said the hell with it. In April of 67, he just let it. He put everything out there in a way that was more public than ever before. And King was very clear that this was a point of no return, where he's embracing liberation movements in Africa and in Vietnam. And in fact, you know, you can see a lot of these statements in the 1950s, early 1960s, but unless you're looking at King in totality, you won't always see that. But it's not really that hard. If someone is aware that King is constant, what his position is, you can see that he believed that this was the birth of a new age, which he talked about in 1957. He was embracing African revolutionary movements and independence long before the Pan-Africanists and others, long before anybody. You saw King, well, I shouldn't say anybody, but any of the popular people before Malcolm or anybody else, before any of the Pan-Africanists were embracing these movements, King had already done that. And so you can see when he's writing about the birth of a new age, for example, and all of that. So these men were coming closer and closer together, and they knew that. And so did the government, because the FBI Get King campaign was very aware of all of his movements, and they were clearly following Malcolm as well. So this is one of the things that really should be known by the public.
0: Richard?
8: You know, and I appreciate you giving that context. And I have to say, as we're, you know, looking at this, you know, this continuous commemoration and using, if people don't mind me saying, Dr. King as an archetype, and in the context that you did your work and your thinking around, which makes me, because it's so important when you lay out the period of the civil rights as a, I'm saying a strategy, an objective goal, right? That the SCLC and King as this leadership, a young leadership, you know, leader. We must have to acknowledge that, and then moving to human rights. But what is echoing in my head? I would like us to develop, and like you to, what did you tease out? Because when we use this term revolutionary, it means something, but it also frightens people. You hear me? Frightens people. So I would like to, when you say King as a revolutionary, what is those elements that you, as you were looking at King and looking at those documents and contemplating, made you say that this man at this time had the characteristics of a revolutionary? Because I think that's something that we, when we're going to commemorate, we should also acknowledge, do we have these elements? What were those elements that you seen?
11: Yeah, I appreciate that. Yes, very much so. So King was, after 1966, King was arguing that the entire system in the U.S. has to be overturned, the entire system. And he is more and more forceful in saying that. So let me first say this, because I'm sure that somebody said, nah, this is too much. Let me just say this. So in 1965, for example, his organization, which he was the president of, the Southern Christian Leadership Conference, their national theme was human rights, basic issues, the Grand Alliance. Mm. The next year, 1966, the national theme for SCLC was human rights, the continuing struggle. In

on Human Rights Day, December 10th, 1965, where he said that we live in an era in which the issue of human rights, this is the quote, issue of human rights is the central question confronting all nations. And then he goes on the next month, January 1966, they moved the struggle to not just in the South anymore, but to Chicago. He said, we are raising the question of human rights for those that have been denied these rights by the structures of our society. And he goes on in this press conference to say that the issue of human rights is the central question confronting all nations. He continuously talked about remaining awake through a great revolution. This is one of the last speeches that he ever gave, remaining awake through a great revolution. He said there was he consistently talked about a triple revolution. He said there was a technological revolution, there was a revolution in weaponry, and thirdly, that there was a human rights revolution. So he's talking about these things. If somebody had heard these speeches, they would think that it was not King. If they didn't recognize his voice, they would think it's someone else. No, it's Dr. King talking about a human rights revolution. But beyond that, he's criticizing the structure of the government. He said that true compassion is not simply flinging a coin to a beggar. You know, people just fling a quarter to a beggar. He said true compassion is not flinging a coin to a beggar, but it comes to see that an edifice or government which produces beggars needs restructuring. And he goes on to criticize the economic system. He said that you cannot have the vast majority of the people who are poor and without power, that the people are poor, and yet you have the wealthy and rich. He said there's something wrong with our economic system. There's something wrong with our political system. So all of those mayors that gave King the keys to their cities during the first civil rights period, they condemned Dr. King in the second period because he said the Congress was running amok with racism. He called for a complete restructuring. For example, This is amazing how public this is, but yet it's unknown. In his last book, Where Do We Go From Here, for example, this is what Dr. King is writing and teaching. He said, one cannot hope to keep people locked out of the earthly kingdom of wealth, health, and happiness. Either they share in the blessings of the world or they organize to break down and overthrow those structures of governments which stand in the way of their goals. So this is Where Do We Go From Here, page 176. He lays it out, and he said this. This is why King is shifting. So we can see the shift when he writes the letter from a Birmingham jail. We see the shift when he's talking about the dream in Washington, D.C., because he begins to talk about a nightmare soon after that. He's consistently talking about a nightmare and the repudiation of dreams. But Dr. King also said this because he understood U.S. history. He said that he's trying to get people to understand that we have to be patient. We have to be humble, he said. He said that it cannot be forgotten that the Western powers, this is a book, Where Do We Go From Here, were but yesterday the colonial masters. The house of the West is far from in order, and its hands are far from clean. We must have patience. We must be, here's the main point, we must be willing to understand why many of the young nations will have to go through the same extremism, revolution, and aggression that formed our country. He's referring to the American Revolutionary War. This is an 8-year war by the 13 American colonies, a bloody war at that, to overturn British colonialism. He's referring to that and said that the newer nations have to go through the same process. And so King would often quote John F. Kennedy in saying that those that make peaceful revolution impossible will make violent revolution inevitable. And this is why you see Dr. King embracing armed revolutionary movements in Angola, Mozambique, Guinea-Bissau, Kenya, Angola, Morocco, and Tunisia. He did so in his own writings and presentations, but he also did so through the American Committee on Africa, as well as the American American Negro Leadership Conference on Africa, where he was a founding member, board member, prominent member.
and they issued statements that they rejoice with the

0: those African nations that had joined the community of free nations. Well, Morocco, Tunisia, Algeria, they joined the community of free nations through armed struggle. And it's very clear. And Dr. King, his biggest file in the archives, the King Center archives or the Mugler collection at Boston University, was his file on African movements, African revolutionary movements to become free. So this is why you find letters between him and revolutionaries in Kenya and South Africa. And he follows these movements because he felt that, and this is what he argued, he said there was no difference between our struggle in the U.S. and the struggle for freedom in Africa. He said that at root, they both suffered from white supremacy and the contempt for life, quote unquote. He didn't see any difference. He said the only difference really between the struggle of black people in the U.S. and on the African continent, and he's not even talking about, we need to be nonviolent. He's not arguing that. He's saying that the only difference is that in Africa, the goal was to kick out the colonizers. But in the U.S., both the colonizer and the colonizer both at home. And King made a political calculation and said that, you know, the young black power advocates have to be realistic. If you're talking about armed struggle in the U.S. to overturn the entire system through armed struggle, you have to be willing to calculate the amount of deaths. He said because the right wing had white wing extremists, the army, they had the police, and that they would not hesitate to use this term, exterminate every black man, woman, and child. So a lot of the young activists who were talking about a revolutionary struggle through armed struggle, King was a little bit older than these folks. He was more realistic. But King never ruled out armed struggle on the African continent. In fact, he calls for it. He embraces it, and not just in Africa, but even in Vietnam. So he's not only saying that the greatest purveyor of violence in the world was the U.S. government, but that we in the West must support these revolutions. He didn't say we should support these revolutions abroad if they would become peaceful and nonviolent. He doesn't say that. That's not his position. He said that those struggles were winnable. But in the U.S., he didn't really see a practical way that we can win a revolutionary armed struggle in the U.S. when you have an extreme right wing and white supremacist all over the country and the government structure run by white supremacists. So King believed that the entire political system needed to be torn down, but nobody had a complete answer to that. The young folks felt we just need to pick up arms and just fight it out. King said that's totally different to try to do that here. It was not practical. But abroad, he consistently embraces it, and nobody can ever find a single statement by King condemning the use of armed struggle abroad, because he felt and he saw, as we all saw, that these struggles were winnable. This is why these countries were becoming independent. But in terms of how to do that here in the U.S., all King said as he became more and more distraught, he said that maybe his entire idea about going about this through nonviolence may have been wrong. So he and the organizers, they finally decided that, look, and King called it a last desperate attempt for nonviolence. It was the Poor People's Campaign that was going to begin in late August of 1968. King was campaigning across the country to organize the Poor People's Campaign, where they'll have thousands of people who would engage in a slow march to Washington, D.C. and tie up the government to, just like the bonus marchers in the early 1930s, who wanted their bonus, you know, after the war, World War One, they weren't paid. King wanted to camp out and shut down the government to make sure there was no vehicular traffic, no pedestrian traffic, and then tie up all of the phone lines in Washington, D.C. so there'd be no more business as usual, and that there would be a bill of rights for the disadvantaged, the economic bill of rights for the disadvantaged in the billions, and force Congress to do it. And the next phase was to shut down business in Washington, D.C., and then dislocate cities around the country. So he was always talking about how to dislocate a city without totally burning it down and destroying the buildings, but dislocate it so there's no more business as usual. And King was meeting with people in the Black Liberation Movement. They thought these were secret meetings in Washington, D.C. Now we know they were not secret. They were recorded by the FBI. But in those meetings, they were discussing the strategy. And King said, look, give us 3 months to try to deal with this issue. And he said that if we don't make any progress, then whatever you all think is the best solution, then go right ahead, but just give us 3 months on this. King is not, he's just trying to figure out how to completely transform and restructure the entire government. This is why reading his books, particularly the last one, Where Do We Go From Here, he lays this out. And so, but King under no circumstances wanted to, as he said, to integrate into a burning house. This is what he recognized in the last year or so, that America was burning down and there was no reasonable approach to try to integrate into something like that. But the whole damn thing needed to be torn down. So he did not believe that that there should just be some tinkering with the system here and there. He felt that the entire system needed to be tore down and restructured. And he consistently writes about that and speaks about it. And it's amazing how this is completely left out by biographers and others, because they've done a very good job of separating King from his own records of what he was arguing at the time.
1: We're going to take a brief break, and when we come back, we'll continue the conversation. You can get involved, too, with a question or comment by dialing 215-490-9832. I see some callers up here. That's 215-492-9832. We'll be right back with our guest, author, historian, and primary researcher and professor of history at Contra Costa College in California, Professor Manu Ampem. We're discussing the evolution of a revolutionary on the eve of the observance of Dr. King's birthday. And we're going to transition a little later in the conversation about his primary research on the continent, in the Sudan and Ethiopia, in the midst of some revolutionary struggles going on there. All of those things will be part of the conversation, and you can get involved, too, by dialing 215-490-9832. That's 215-490-9832. Time for an awakening. We'll be right back.

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0: We are the watchmen on the wall. You are too. You watch with a political eye. We watch from a spiritual eye. But we're supposed to be the watchmen for the people that vote for us. The sad thing is the people vote. They don't give you the money to run your campaigns. So here come big business.
1: How are you? How are you, Judge? How are you, Alderman? How are you, Congressman? How are you? How are you, Reverend? Well, what can I do for you today, Reverend?
0: You can't do nothing for me. See, that's what we got to be careful of. We got to be careful of who we bow down to. But see, when you get in your congregation and you talk this Jesus, this powerful Jesus that's sitting at the right hand of the Father with all power in his hand, then you go with your hat in your hand to the governor, to the mayor, to the president, begging for some crumbs. You have sold

There are between 38 and 50 million people in the United States of America who are poverty-stricken, making income less than the poverty level. And yet, this is the richest nation in the history of the world. Our national gross product this year will go beyond $800 billion. And yet, there are between 38 and 50 million people who are poverty-stricken. Now, there's something wrong. A lot of people are afraid to say it. But I don't mind saying it. You see, somebody said to me the other night, don't you think, Dr. King, you are going to have to start speaking more in terms of the administration's policy? Because since you started talking against the war in Vietnam, it's hurt the budget of your organization, and people who once respected you don't respect you anymore. And I had to look over and say, sir, I'm sorry, but you don't know me. I'm not a consensus leader. I don't determine what is right and wrong by looking at the budget of my organization. And I don't determine what is right and wrong by taking a Gallup poll of the majority opinion. And so because there's something wrong, our struggle must continue.

Some of us see the United States as the righteous empire, imperialism, colonies and the colonized. Either you are on our side or you are on the side of evil. This is a war of good versus evil, and of course our side is the good side. Our track record to the contrary notwithstanding. This is a war of right versus wrong, with our side being right, including our extermination of the Indians, our enslavement of the Africans, our training of assassins, our unqualified support for Zionism, our complete disregard of both the Palestinians and the United Nations resolution supporting the Palestinians, our suppression of third world peoples, and our disregard for the world's opinion about our racism and our refusal to discuss reparation for blacks and the victims of the West African chattel slave trade. No, our absolute arrogance in refusing to acknowledge any wrongdoing in the slave trade. We won't even say, I am sorry, and it's probably because we ain't sorry. Like I have said for years, if we repent, we just might have to repay. And we ain't about to repay. We can repay the Jews, we can repay the Japanese, but we ain't about to repay the Africans, because this is America. United we stand, and in God we trust. That's what you got on your money, but that ain't hardly what you got on your mind. What we trust in is the almighty dollar. Our money and our military. We are a righteous empire. Empire, imperialism, colonies and the colonized. And you're either on our side or you're on the wrong side.

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1: And I think we are in a new era, a new phase of the struggle, where we have moved from a struggle for decency, which characterized our struggle for 10 or 12 years, to a struggle for genuine equality. And this is where we are getting the resistance, because there was never any intention to go this far. People were reacting to Bull Connor and to Jim Clark rather than acting in good faith for the realization of genuine equality.
2: Do you think white people in this country, and I'm talking about non-segregationists, people devoid or thinking they're devoid of racism, do you have any idea of what they want the Negro to be in America?
1: I think the vast majority of white Americans will go but so far. It's a kind of installment plan for equality. And they are always looking for an excuse to go but so far.
3: The very same time that America refused to give the Negro any land, through an act of Congress, our government was giving away millions of acres of land in the West and the Midwest, which meant that it was willing to undergird its white peasants from Europe with an economic floor. But not only did they give the land, they built land-grant colleges with government money to teach them how to farm. Not only that, they provided county agents to further their expertise in farming. Not only that, they provided low interest rates in order that they could mechanize their farms. Not only that, today many of these people are receiving millions of dollars in federal subsidies not to farm, and they are the very people telling the black man that he ought to lift himself by his own bootstraps. Now, this is what we are faced with, and this is the reality. Now, when we come to Washington in this campaign, we are coming to get our check.
4: I come here tonight and plead with you. Believe in yourself and believe that you're somebody. As I said to the group last night, nobody else can do this for us. No document can do this for us. No Lincolnian Emancipation Proclamation can do this for us. No Kennisonian or Johnsonian Civil Rights Bill can do this for us. If the Negro is to be free, he must move down into the inner resources of his own soul and sign with the pen and ink of self-assertive manhood his own Emancipation Proclamation.

0: Don't let anybody take your manhood. Be proud of our heritage. As somebody said earlier tonight, we don't have anything to be ashamed of. Somebody told a lie one day. They couched it in language. They made everything black, ugly, and evil. Look in your dictionary and see the synonyms of the word black. It's always something degrading and low and sinister. Look at the word white. It's always something pure, high, and clean. But I want to get the language right tonight. I want to get the language so right that everybody here will cry out, "Yes, I'm black. I'm proud of it. I'm black and beautiful."
1: There are between 38 and 50 million people in the United States of America who are poverty stricken, making income less than the poverty level. And yet, this is the richest nation in the history of the world. Our national gross product this year will go beyond $800 billion. And yet, there are between 38 and 50 million people who are poverty stricken. Now, something wrong. A lot of people are afraid to say it. But I don't mind saying it. You see, somebody said to me the other night, "Don't you think, Dr. King, you are going to have to start speaking more in terms of the administration's policy? Because since you started talking against the war in Vietnam, it's hurt the budget of your organization, and people who once respected you don't respect you anymore." And I had to look over and say, "Sir, I'm sorry, but you don't know me. I'm not a consensus leader. I don't determine what is right and wrong by looking at the budget of my organization. And I don't determine what is right and wrong by taking a Gallup poll of the majority opinion. And so because there's something wrong, our struggle must continue."
2: Our guest this evening in conversation, author, historian, and primary researcher, and professor of history at Contra Costa College in California, Professor Manu Ampem, is with us. We're reflecting on our ancestor, Dr. Martin Luther King, on the eve of his birthday observance here in this country. The Evolution of a Revolutionary is the writings that Professor Ampem put forth. We're reflecting on that, reflecting on the life of Dr. King. And then we're going to spend some time a little bit later on talking about his primary research on the continent in the midst of revolutionary struggles going on in several of the countries where he does a lot of his work, in the Sudan and southern Ethiopia. You can get involved in the conversation, too, by dialing 215-490-9832. That's 215-490-9832. Let's take a couple of these calls. Maybe they got a question or comment for our guests. Let's go to Philadelphia. Are you there? Let me put them back on hold. They must have stepped away. Let's go to LaGrange, Georgia.
3: Yes, can you hear me?
2: Loud and clear, sir.
3: All right. Good evening. And I just want to say hello to your esteemed guests. I've just been listening to the conversation while I've got the football game on silent in the background. And of course, and this is the King holiday, and nice touch on, you know, the topic. And but, you know, of course, I wouldn't expect anything different from you, Brother Elliot. And so just I'm enjoying the conversation. But before I just got a couple of points I want to make. And first of all, just to, you know, like I always do, I just want to make sure that, you know, as far as, you know, that that we don't embrace ethnocide and erasure. So, you know, he was making the point about, you know, just chronology chronologizing, you know, Dr. King's life and the people in Alabama that were, you know, those were Black Americans. And of course, and we are on the, just this past week, we just lost Claudette Colvin.
2: Mm-hmm.
3: So I'm one of these people that always, I go out of my way to make sure that I check and correct anybody that tries to give credit to that movement, to Rosa Parks, that it was Claudette Colvin 9 months before. So that was Claudette Colvin who started that. And rest in peace, we just lost her this week. She never got the credit or the prominence that she deserved. It was a she. Matter of fact, she was robbed of it. So now that I've gotten that out of the way, he made a point that I think a lot of us, and I didn't really appreciate how profound it was until I started working for one of those civil rights organizations. So he was talking about how Whitney Young and some of the established civil rights organizations were kind of being, you know, some of the most fiercest critics of Dr. King. Yeah, that's because they really weren't independent. They were their bread and butter was on philanthropy and on, you know, of course, the corporate givings and the private donations. And because I worked for one of those organizations, and it was just until the middle to the end part of last year that I was kind of laid off because of funding. You know, of course, those organizations don't carry the branding that they used to carry because, you know, as people get younger and corporations get younger, they're not really, you know, they can't just get money off their name anymore. And then, of course, Mark Morial is a, you know, he makes $1 million a year. He's like the highest paid of all the Black CEOs of these kind of, you know, historical civil rights organizations. So, yes, of course, you know, Whitney Young and them, they had a vested interest in keeping those monies rolling. And, of course, it hasn't changed much today. So just wanted to, you know, kind of thank him for acknowledging that point. And I just wanted to stress that it's a lot more serious than, you know, now than it even was then. And it was very serious then because the Urban League wasn't founded by black Americans. It was, but he mentioned the SELC was open to the activists because they were founded by, you know, black folk, by black Americans. It was a church-based group, even though, you know, like most nonprofits, they got their funding from those places. But look at who's prominent today. Those organizations that weren't funded, I mean, the organizations that were and still are funded by those, bodies versus those that weren't. The NAACP and Urban League still stands today, but where's CORE? Where's SNCC? Where's SELC? So go figure. And of course, in the last point that I want to make is I just want to appreciate the good doctor for, you know, of course, having this nuanced conversation about King, because King was a very comprehensive leader. And of course, and for a minute there start to be people that start to kind of disparage him for his nonviolence and all of that. But make no mistake about it, Dr. King was a rider and he took a bullet for his people. And of course, and at the same time, you know, the Dr. King, there's like three versions of Dr. King that people typically embrace. No, it's the reverend, you know, the moralist or the righteous guy. It's the integrationist. And for me, it's the reparationist. And kind of like that last clip that you made was more about, no, more or less the reparationist. And that's the Dr. King that I embrace, the one that says we come to get our check. And of course, and he laid out, you know, kind of the basic argument that we've kind of, in the last 10 to 20 years, have gotten a lot more detailed. A lot of works are, you know, a lot of scholarship is out there now. Even a lot of economic data is out there now that we use to, you know, to justify and to push our reparations movement. So, again, you know, shout out to you and shout out to the good doctor for this conversation in our land there.
2: Thanks for your contribution, sir. All right, let's go to, Phoenix. Phoenix, then we come into Philadelphia again. Phoenix.
4: Yes, Brother Elliot and Brother Richard, good evening and good evening to your guest, the professor, the great professor. I want to ask a question about this man here, Stanley Levitsky. Stanley Levitsky was Dr. King's financial advisor, and he was a Jew. Okay, no. What part did Stanley Levitsky play in influencing Dr. King, if any? And also, What part, his contribution to Dr. King's book, the last book, because he didn't get to complete the book, you know, before they killed, they murdered him. So they said Stanley Levinson, Dr. Tony Martin said Stanley Levinson completed that book, finished it. So if you can elaborate a little bit on that, I would deeply appreciate it, Professor. Thank you very much. I'll mute my phone and listen.
2: Thank you for your contribution.
5: Yeah, thank you, brother. We appreciate that. Dr. King, he traveled an estimated 325,000 miles a year just in air travel. And so that's a lot of travel, as he went from place to place to help with different local struggles. And so and he's one of the most popular and central figures in the country in the 60s, the late 50s, and then definitely into the 60s. So he had various advisors, and Stanley Levinson was a white Jewish advisor. And so he had different advisors, he had different lawyers. He had to, because of the complex nature of things. Stanley Levinson was very experienced, so he definitely gave King a lot of advice on his how he should approach things in his speeches, as well as address the media, and even the books. He wrote five books. Now, in terms of the books, King did finish his last book. His last book where do we go from here? Chaos or Community? That's the last book, and it was finished. It was complete. King did not have any other books that he was planning to write that didn't get finished. Danny Livingston contributed to that last book, Where Do We Go From Here? Chaos or Community? What some people have done, like Claiborne Carson at Stanford University, he has, along with the late Coretta Scott King, they fabricated a book called The Autobiography of Martin Luther King. This is a straight fabrication. There's no records at all that Dr. King was planning to write any other book. What he would do, even though he was very busy working 20 hours a day and only, you know, an average of 4 hours or so sleep, around every January, he would go to Jamaica for some rest, relaxation, and reflection. And that's when he was able to write his books. So in this so-called autobiography that came out decades, this damn book came out 3 decades after King was assassinated, and Claiborne Carson, who is the head of the King Archives at Stanford University, he does not even claim that this is finishing records that King gathered and had hoped to write the biography about. King had no such plans, nor does Claiborne Carson make that argument. What he did was, Claiborne Carson selectively chose popular documents, and he constructed a narrative and a story about how the public should view King, and this was signed off on by Coretta Scott King, because the dream sells. The government gives money to keep the so-called dream alive. And so this is one of the most shameful things that we have seen. To write, how in the hell do you write another man's autobiography? You can write a biography, just be honest and call it a biography, or you could call it the official biography, or the something like that. You know, you can write somebody else's story, but you cannot write an autobiography. But yet they did that and never claimed that these were folders and files that King himself organized. No, they selected this out. That's why you don't find different important documents in this quote-unquote autobiography. Where is Black Power defined? What about A Testament of Hope, that interview, which shows Dr. King was focused on destroying the entire system? Again, he's not looking to tear down all the buildings through a revolutionary armed struggle, but he says that everything has to be torn down and to start from scratch. How do you do that? Well, nobody had the full answer on that. But so anyway, but Stanley Levinson is important, and people have overblown Stanley Levinson's importance because they are uninformed. They listen to Malcolm when Malcolm X is criticizing a march on Washington. And when Malcolm is saying that, you know, it was John F. Kennedy that told him, you know, where to stand, how to march, what to say, that's not entirely accurate at all. John F. Kennedy, the president at the time, was embarrassed because the March on Washington in August of 1963, it embarrassed John Kennedy and the Kennedy administration. This, he was supposed to be some civil rights president, some liberal civil rights president, but yet the greatest demonstration for civil rights was organized just a stone's throw from the White House. In fact, Kennedy tried to stop the march. He was embarrassed by the march. And this is why you never find Dr. King ever embracing a politician or a political party. Choose your own candidate. And he didn't trust John F. Kennedy or the Attorney General Robert F. Kennedy. He said they will only do something if it helped their political careers. This is why you never see him embracing them. But Stanley Levinson did help give input on the I Have a Dream speech, and people were kind of listening at Malcolm, who was a great thinker, but we have to be astute in looking at the records ourselves. So when you look at that speech and what King actually said and what Levinson's role was, yes, Levinson played a role, as did other advisors that helped to shape King's thinking on different things, but nobody controlled Dr. King. He did what he wanted to do after taking in the advice of advisor. What wise person would not do that? And matter of fact, Malcolm was given advice by the great Ella Baker, who was telling him he was naive about certain things, about what he can do in terms of influencing those who were in the civil rights division of the movement. So these guys are in their 30s. Of course, there's going to be personal growth and political growth. Dr. King didn't receive his full learning through his PhD in theology, no. His real PhD in urbanology was he was in the streets when he was in the community organizing, and this is why he continued to grow and evolve. The man was assassinated at 39, so he's still growing and evolving, you know. But his advisors, you're right, my brother, very, very important. But the last book he wrote was Where Do We Go From Here, Castle or Community? And right before that was Trumpet of Conscience. Trumpet of Conscience was a series of lectures that he gave in Canada called the Massey Lectures. And if someone looks at Trumpet, like you blow a trumpet of conscience, then Where Do We Go From Here? Just those two records alone would completely upend the view that people have about Dr. King. For example, most of what we think we know is wrong. He's not a civil rights leader after 1965. That's misrepresentation. He's focusing on exclusively on human rights in 66 and 67 and 68. He embraces armed liberation struggles without hesitation or reservations. The most popular speech that anybody can find online, among many of them, is his speech on April 4th, 1967. So he called it Beyond Vietnam. And you can see that he is calling for the support of armed revolutionary movements in Vietnam. He said, these are revolutionary times and we need to support these revolutions. And so he's not focused exclusively on nonviolence, not everywhere in the U.S. Yes. In fact, Dr. King said that, the debate about a weapon was really a useless debate. King's position was you should always defend yourself and your family if under threat. This is why in the Montgomery bus boycott, there was armed men around his house, and he had a gun in the house as well for mm-hmm. protection. Mm-hmm. Dr. King, during that Black Power March, it was a Meredith March Against Fear in 1966, when the movement split. It then became known as the Black Power March, and there was someone who had died along the way in the march, during the march, and they wanted Dr. King to preach the eulogy. Why didn't he preach the eulogy? Dr. King was practical. He was not going in the backwoods of Mississippi without protection. So he had, who did he wait for before he went to do a eulogy? The armed paramilitary group, the Deacons for the Fence, armed black men to protect Dr. King as he went through the Mississippi Delta. And, everybody knew that, as they say, that nonviolent stuff would get you killed. So everybody had protection, even Dr. King. But he's saying that to protect yourself and your family, that's not a debate. This has been the position since the beginning of organized society. That's not an issue. He said the only issue was whether or not it was tactically wise, to carry a gun or knife during a demonstration for the right to vote. He said that was not tactically wise because there would be a skirmish with the police, and then the media would focus on the skirmish and not the reason for the march itself. He was only talking about that in whether or not it was strategically wise or tactically wise and not about self-defense. So people have misconstrued much and most of what Dr. King clearly indicated. If anybody reads what he had to say or listen at it, as the brothers are playing some of his important speeches, then it's very clear. He was very articulate. He was very clear about his understanding. So anyway, brother, thank you for that question. And by the way, Brother Richard, Brother Elliot, maybe we can challenge the audience and challenge folks, because obviously you have an informed audience, but even in an informed audience, it's very difficult for anybody to come up with an accurate list of Dr. King's five books that he wrote. The five books. I kind of gave you a clue or kind of helped some people out, because I guarantee some people would have came up with the autobiography of Martin Luther King, which is not accurate, but some would have came up with that. But that's what happens when you go online and do a search. And I kind of gave another book. But even then, it's not that easy to come up with the correct list of five. So I would say see if folks can find the book, because I have always argued since I've been working on this from my grad days that Dr. King is the most misunderstood and misrepresented figure in U.S. history.
2: Let's go to a couple of these other calls. Richard?
6: Yeah, I'm here.
2: No, I'm just saying, because I know Richard is more of a bibliophile than me.
6: I ain't even going to try. Y'all got me on that one.
2: Let me go to a couple more. Let's go to New York City, then we're coming back to Philadelphia. New York.
7: Hey, what's happening, Richard and Elliot, man? You know, I'm going to be honest, man. I ain't really got much to say about Martin Luther King.
2: I'll put you on hold. Let's go to Philadelphia.
8: Good evening, Brother Elliot. Good evening, Brother Richard, and good evening, Dr. Pam. How you doing, my brother?
5: I'm doing great, brother.
8: Praise be to God. I just want to say, Dr. Pam, I'm just sitting here riveting at your conversation, the way you just correctly, I guess for lack of a better word, Dr. Pam, the way you just biographized Dr. King. I mean, he did it in such a beautiful way and truthful and everything, man. I mean, you had your facts together and everything, because as you were speaking, Dr. Pim, to Brother Richard and Brother Elliot, I was looking at the current issue of the Final Call by the Nation of Islam. He did a tribute on Dr. King, and it says, remembering and appreciating Dr. King. And it hit on some of the points you were saying to Brother Elliot and Brother Richard in the time for Wicked List, where he was saying how Dr. Martin King was a man that was evolving towards a common goal for his people. And in it, Dr. Pelham, it was saying, despite attempts to downplay and distort the significant contributions and sacrifices of the civil rights icon, his life and legacy, he said his work lived on. And they went on to say that, you know, reclaiming the real Dr. King amid efforts to erase and sanitize his legacy. When he clearly, like you said, Dr. Pelham, was speaking out strongly against racism, police brutality, and now the other things that affected, you know, black America. And I think it's so important, Dr. Pelham, that you get a perspective, because you see that even, like you said, you see that even next time. Matter of fact, Dr. Pelham, I was telling Brother Elliot on our previous conversations, I said the local black radio station here in Philadelphia, the black terrestrial radio station that's supposed to be the voice of the black community, over the last 5 to 6 years, Dr. Pelham, I complained to the state. station. I said, because y'all always play that I Have a Dream speech, which is, but you don't, but you, even when they play that, they skip over the part about police brutality. They just play that part that they know is palatable to white people when he says at the table, brotherhood, Jews and Gentiles and all that. They play that and they emphasize that. I said, why don't y'all play the whole speech and stuff? And I said, why don't you play some of his later speeches, like Beyond Vietnam, like you said, a speech at Riverside Baptist Church. And I guess because of my complaints and everything, Dr. Pym, over the last 3 or 4 years, they've been playing more of Dr. King's more so-called radical speeches, the ones that white America don't want to hear, and even some Negroes don't want to hear. You know what I mean? With some of the speeches, like you say, that black, even some of the black ministers, because right here in Philadelphia, Dr. Pym is a history. Some of these black ministers that still live, that may be in their 90s, that still live, some of them have passed on. A lot of them, when he spoke out against the Vietnam, they shut their doors on Dr. King. He was not, well, they'll praise King now because he's gone, and it's safe to praise him now. But during that time, Dr. Pym, right here in Philadelphia, many of these black Christian ministers, he was not allowed in their church. And that's a fact, you know what I mean? So you give a clear, you give a clear and accurate description of Dr. King that a lot of people don't want to tell the truth, but you will get a story, give the whole story. And another thing that's not talked about by many of the so-called black establishment is in '66 he met twice with the Honorable Elijah Muhammad, and they had some very fruitful conversations. And that's not talked about, you know what I mean? Because even within the civil rights movement, they always want to get a sanitized version of King that's palatable to white America. And I like how you did it, Dr. Pym. You gave a clear view of Dr. King from all sides. You know what I mean? And I appreciate that. You know what I mean? And I just want to say I'm enjoying the conversation. I'll just get off and enjoy the rest of the show. I guess one of the books what about the letters from Vietnam? The letters from a Birmingham jail. Is that one of them, Dr. Pym? One of his books?
5: A letter from Birmingham. No. That's just the letter. Okay. Just the letter. So that's a good sign. With everything else you said, my brother, I agree with you 110%, but that's not the book.
8: Okay, no problem at all. Well, I'm just because I'm learning like anybody else, Dr. Pym. I'm going to continue to listen to the rest of the show. Put me on mute, brother. Good show, Dr. Pym. Keep up the good work, man. Keep on spreading the truth about our human rights icon, Dr. King, who not only was a great man, but just a great human being. Just keep on telling the truth about him to our people, and not only our people, but the other people around the world. They should know the truth about Dr. King, and I thank you for that, my brother. L.A., put me on mute, and I'll listen for the rest of the show.
2: Thanks for your contribution.
8: You're welcome.
2: Let's go up to Boston, Massachusetts.
9: Yes, sir.
2: How about you, sir?
9: It's Brother Sadiqi. How you feel?
2: Oh, I'm doing great. How you doing?
9: Boy, I tell you, man, this world of technology, man, something. I'm going to say, how did he know it was me? I was waiting for somebody to come on and say and find out who I was to tell you I was there. But anyhow, let me just say very quickly. I was just able to come on board. I'm not sure if it had been discussed or not, but would you guess? The one thing that has bothered me through the years, Elliot, is that, I was involved in a campaign from 2000 to about 2020. And it was about the fact that, I don't know, has there been a discussion about Dr. King's assassination?
2: No. We didn't really talk about, no.
9: Okay. Well, go ahead. Well, let me just say that, you know, I've got a great deal of respect for Dr. King. But I've always, you know, with all the breakfasts and the streets and everything, but I've never really been able to come with the energy because of the fact that the bottom line is that James Earl Ray was not the assassin. Mrs. King and her family, in 1999, filed a civil suit, and the bottom line is that the end result, and folks, they can Google Dr. Martin Luther King assassination trial. The trial transcript describes the conspiracy led by J. Edgar Hoover and others involved that led to the assassination of Dr. King. So the thing that has bothered me is that there are quite a few folks who are aware of the assassination plot, and in fact, they're still saying that they're going to be releasing certain aspects of the investigation in 27. They said that has been sealed. So my frustration has been that, and we're just talking about folks across the board who know about this assassination of Dr. King and who was involved at the Lorraine Motel and before, And so what's happening is that coming up for this coming April, I'm going to start again, but I'm going to be all over this again with the hopes that folks will say, well, wait a minute, if we really want to honor Dr. King, because I'm, you know, some of the folks who were involved in the plot, they're still alive. And so if we really wanted to honor Dr. King, you know, I've been in contact with the Legislative Black Caucus and Urban League through the years. Just, and in fact, I actually got a notation from Mrs. King thanking me for the campaign that we were doing, understanding the fact that it was not being pursued by the folks that you think that should be doing that. So I just want to put it to your guests in terms of, is he in agreement that we need to put more emphasis on the assassination of Dr. King and bringing folks to justice? Even though, let me just say this, that the day of the assassination, that the bottom line, you know, they talked about this Cuban dude that was supposedly fired the weapon, but they said on the day of the assassination, there was a brother out there at the Lorraine Motel that waiting for a fare, and he saw a white male who was a lieutenant, come to find out was a lieutenant of the police department, who in fact was running to a car with someone waiting for him. That brother that saw him, they found him 4 days later floating in a river. So, you know, my, hey, even, after all these years, I'm still frustrated because of the fact that we talk about honoring Dr. King. But if we really want to honor him, then we, in fact, would pursue this case to see to it that justice is done, even at this late stage.
2: Professor Alpin?
5: Yeah, thank you for that, brother. I've always argued in conjunction with what you've mentioned, I've always argued, and I still do, that it's more important to focus on Dr. King's death day rather than his birthday. So his birthday was January 15th, 1929. So people overlook January 15th, and then the federal holiday is the third Monday in January, which was a great struggle. There was many people who were absolutely against the holiday. I know people speak about him nicely now, and speak about him kindly now, but he was the number one threat to U.S. security at the time. But it's more important because there's nothing unusual about a little black boy being born in Atlanta in the 1920s. But if we look at what he lived for and what he died for, it's uncomfortable to look at Dr. King on April 4th, 1968, who was killed by a high-powered rifle that severed his spine, and he died in a pool of his own blood. It's uncomfortable to look at that image and understand that that's the most important image. So April 4th is what we should be focusing on, because then it will bring people to question what did he live for and why was he assassinated. I have a section in my thesis, master's thesis from many years ago, and I've talked about this pretty frequently. We have not discussed it today, that it's very clear that the FBI set up and orchestrated and carried out the assassination of Dr. King. The U.S. Army was involved as right. well. And some of the great detective work is one of the detractors of this position, that is David Garrell. David Garrell is a white guy who not only wrote Bearing the Cross and won a Nobel Peace Prize for that, a Pulitzer Prize, rather, but David Garrell also wrote The FBI and Martin Luther King. And David Garrell documents very clearly that J. Edgar Hoover, the director of the FBI, hated Dr. King, and it was a hatred campaign. When Dr. King won the Nobel Peace Prize in 63, J. Edgar Hoover came out and said that Dr. King was a notorious liar and one of the lowest types in the country. And he went on a campaign to villainize King's name and character. And but what the FBI did is that in Memphis, Tennessee, King was there to help the sanitation workers. He was at the Rivermount Holiday Inn Hotel.
9: Right.
5: And J. Edgar Hoover leaked a story, as he always did against Dr. King, to say that Dr. King was a hypocrite. He's telling black people in Memphis to boycott all white businesses that are not supporting his movement, but yet he's staying at the white-owned Holiday Inn. Why don't this hypocrite go to the Lorraine Hotel, which is a black-owned hotel. So rather than fight this battle through the media, King recognized that it was not strategically wise to do that. So he did go to the Lorraine Motel, and he was on the bottom floor. And nobody know who it was to this day, but somebody who represented themselves as, quote-unquote, one of Dr. King's men said that Dr. King does not like the bottom floor. He likes the scenic view upstairs. So they moved them to the room that he was eventually assassinated in front of. And it was the FBI that took away the security. They took away Detective Riddick. Detective Riddick was assigned to help protect Dr. King, but Detective Riddick was actually a follower of King. So they removed Detective Riddick against his protest. He didn't want to be removed. So they removed Riddick and they removed other security. And so King was put in the line of fire, and we know it was not James Earl Ray. This is a petty criminal who couldn't get away with anything, yet he's going to pull up one of the crimes of the century.
9: Right.
5: It makes no sense whatsoever at all, but it's very clear that the FBI had tried to get him to commit suicide. They were integral in moving his room, and not only that, you can see from the internal records that they were orchestrating a campaign to find a way to assassinate King because they wanted to make sure that he did not carry out the Poor People's Campaign later that month in April of 1968. So eventually they set it up. They orchestrated it for him to be murdered in front of his hotel room there at the Lorraine Motel. And as soon as he was shot, the FBI agents in Atlanta, which is well documented, they were excited in the office. They were jumping up and down, excited, yelling out that they said that they got Zorro. They called him Zorro, which is a Spanish term which means fox, because they had argued that Dr. King was slick, he wasn't to be trusted, and that he didn't have any good character. So they would call him Zorro, which means he's sneaky and all of this kind of stuff. So, but they were very instrumental in his assassination. And you're right, the families definitely argued a wrongful death suit. And this came out because last year Trump had released some of the files on Dr. King, and so the family renewed his position that they believed James Earl Ray when he wrote his book Who Killed Martin Luther King. James Earl Ray said it wasn't me.

0: Olympic records myself at the FBI headquarters in Washington, D.C. I spent hundreds and hundreds and hundreds of hours combing through documents, and it's very clear that they wanted to assassinate King. In fact, the listeners will be very surprised to know that in the FBI, if you want to look at the SCLC and other organizations and different leaders, you have to go to a file under communist influence in racial matters. That's the general file, communist influence in racial matters, because these crazy white guys, they believe that the only reason that black people and Dr. King and others were protesting is because of outside influence. This is why Stanley Livingston, for example, his role is made more dominant and prominent than what it really was, because he was a communist. So they were arguing that black people had no gripes, no complaints, no issues, and it was the outside agitators stimulating black protests. So you go to communist influence and racial matters, and then the subfile for King and other leaders is under black nationalist hate groups. You go to black nationalist hate groups, and that's when you find the more specific records on Dr. King. But there's no question Dr. King was the most surveillance and watch person in the history of the country. And this surveillance included wiretaps on the SCL phones and on Dr. King's home, 24/7 wiretaps, also microphones in the hotels and motels whenever he traveled. And they had an FBI informant in the headquarters there in Atlanta for the SCLC, James Harrison. This is a young guy who was doing the accounting, and he was somebody that was given human intelligence. And he would, and James Harrison was receiving money to meet with an FBI agent to give him the details of what he was seeing in the office. And then we learned later that even the famed photographer,
1: yes,
0: Ernest Withers was also an informant as well. And so you're right about the assassination, and there's no question whatsoever that King was set up for his assassination, and this is never, and no one has ever gone to justice, and there's no way that James Earl Ray, who was a petty criminal, could have done this.
1: Let me throw something in here, because I know of your work on this, Brother Siddiqui, and also Professor Aunt Pim, and you don't have to travel down this road, because we don't really have proof, but just from you men looking at records and combing through documents, I knew about the Withers, the photographer. I didn't know about the accountant that you just mentioned, Professor Ampim. But just from you men's research, do you believe that somebody in his close ranks, some of the people that we popularly know, do you think that somebody else knew or helped, was involved in setting Dr. King up? Just yes or no. You don't even have to give me any speculation on names. Do you believe that?
2: Absolutely.
1: Okay. Professor Ampel?
0: For me, I would say no. And I don't think it was necessary either, because the FBI had a very tight web of surveillance. Dr. King was the most surveillance man in the history of the country. So the FBI knew quite a lot. And now we know this from the COINTELPRO, or the Counterintelligence Pro documents that have come out. And those documents actually came out after I did my work in the archives at the FBI headquarters. And it's amazing. It's amazing the kind of details that they had. The one thing I would say about the FBI headquarters and all the records that are there is that these white men are careless. I mean, they misspell names. They get some details wrong. But you can see the level of surveillance and the support by the general white public. You'll see letters and packages being sent to the FBI by regular citizens who said, look, I found this leaflet, or I found this information, and I'm just sending it in because maybe this might help you in your investigation of Martin Luther. And they would always call him out of his name, Martin Luther Kuhn. And you see all these random letters being sent in just to give the FBI information. So that's what I know from the record. And I know that there's been

0: you know, discussion about other people in the inner circle. But I know that that's really not even necessary because of the tight surveillance that they had on King and the movement and all of the criminal activity by Hoover himself.
1: Well, what I would add is, first of all, the jury, the trial lasted, they said like 40 witnesses, and the jury from the trial came back with a verdict that Dr. King was a victim of assassination due to agencies of the United States government. And, you know, I won't say a name, but what I would say to folks is Google that transcript. And I heard the brother ask, were there any prominent names? I'm not going to say the name. But if you Google that transcript, there was someone very prominent in our community who told the chambermaid at the hotel that to tell Dr. King's security that the services weren't really needed that day. So I'm not going to say the name. But like I said before, it's not a matter of me having to try to say who, what, or when. But I suggest to everybody, just Google Dr. Martin Luther King assassination trial transcript, and everything is there. Everything, all the details. So I'll leave it at that.
2: Thank you for your contribution.
0: Thank you, brother.
1: Yes, sir.
0: All right. Brother Elliott, just one other thing I just thought about, and thank the brother for that, is what the government did do is they hired some local gang members in Memphis to bust up the march in April of 68 to go around and start destroying property. So these gang members were hired for this because what J. Edgar Hoover wanted to do is to paint Dr. King as somebody irresponsible who could not control any of his followers or demonstrators in order to show that he's irresponsible in Memphis and try to have a poor people's campaign on a much larger scale in Washington, D.C. would lead to a bloodbath. They were arguing this is going to be a bloodbath with this poor people's campaign, and Martin Luther King is irresponsible and blood is on his hands. And so they hired, so there were definitely gang members involved with going against King. And it wasn't even political for them. It was all about the money because they were questioned by King's agents. Why the hell did they do that? And they just said, hey, you know, we were paid and compensated. So anyway, so I would say that. But it's a big topic. And again, April 4th is more important to me than January the 15th. Absolutely. After looking at Dr. King.
2: Thanks for your contribution, Brother Stiggy.
1: All right. Good show as usual.
2: Peace. Richard, wow. A lot of information, but go ahead, Richard. I didn't want, go ahead.
3: No, I didn't. I think we should go to a break and then we can come back and see if we're going to continue down this line or.
2: Yeah, you know what? In fact, it's a good suggestion. Professor Pim, you've got a little more time? We can.
0: Yes, I do.
2: Good.
0: Yes, I do.
2: Let's take a brief break, and when we come back, we'll continue the discussion. You can get involved, too, by dialing 215-490-9832. That's 215-490-9832. Time for an awakening. We'll be right back.

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1: It does not profit black people or poor people anything to have the vote and not be able to select the candidates who they want to choose. Now, how can you choose between Lyndon Johnson, Nixon, Agnew, Wallace, and Humphrey? There is no choice. Evil is evil. There's nothing in between that. I think the vote can only be used as a tool of organization. We can only use the vote to organize our people. Now, to really believe that we can put someone in office and that these people would be responsive to our needs is naive, politically naive. Because even if one of the black candidates who ran for office was to take the office of president, then black people must be prepared to fight against that person.
2: Why?
1: Because, you see, the system mandates the action of the individual. The individual does not determine how this country will function. This country works off the military-industrial complex, which means that it's profitable to wage war. And unless you devise another plan, another scheme to sustain, to boost this economy, then it's going to be necessary to wage war. Whether, a black individual is in office or a white individual is in office. Well, we're talking about a complete, a change in system.

The system is rotten to the core. That's why every time we have had a presidential election, whether it's white or black, you always have to choose between the lesser of two evils. So you either vote for Satan or the devil, and you catch hell with either one.

0: And this included comedians, comics, trumpet players, baseball players. Show me in the white community where a comedian is a white leader. Show me in the white community where a singer is a white leader, or a dancer or a trumpet player is a white leader. These aren't leaders. These are puppets and clowns that have been set up over the white community and over the black community by the white community, and have been made celebrities, and usually say exactly what they know that the white man wants to hear.
1: One black man believes in violence, one believe in integration, one believe that one day after we all marry white women, we'll all be a light brown color and there'll be no problem. One believes that if we get enough politics and education, we can take over the country and be the mayor and the president. One believe, such as I, that separating on some land will solve it. Cleaning up our own neighborhoods, respecting our own women, and doing something for ourselves, and quit begging white people. This is our solution.

You know, we really are being colonized. In a colony, the education is controlled from outside. The politics is controlled from outside. The economics is controlled from outside. The police in a colony are not there to serve and to protect, but there to keep the colonized ones from disturbing the status quo. The question is, do we want to continue to live as a colony, or do we want to be like the original 13 colonies and decide that we've had enough? Let's break from a colonial past and let's seek freedom.

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1: Welcome back to Time for an Awakening. It's 8:13 on this Sunday edition of Time for an Awakening. Our guest this evening in conversation, author, historian, primary researcher, and professor of history at Contra Costa College in California, Professor Manuel Pym is with us. We had been spending some time, first couple of hours of the program, talking about his written work, The Evolution of a Revolutionary on the Eve of the Observance of Dr. King's birthday. His birthday was the 15th, but they observe it every third Monday in this month as a holiday. We spent some time talking about Dr. King and his contribution to our struggle. We're going to spend a little bit of time in the remainder talking about Professor Pym's work, uncovering our hidden histories in Sudan, in southern Ethiopia. Dr. Pym, talk about, in fact, I'll let Richard lead this off because it's a couple of things I want to ask specifically, but Richard, go ahead.
2: Well, you know, Dr. Pym, I got to see some of your, I guess you were doing your field work. And so let me see for us to kind of frame. Are you doing, I'm going to call it ancient historical work or cultural ethnological work within the Sudan to kind of to tie it back to not just pre-colonial period, but ancient historical period. What's the context of the work that you're doing, this primary that you're doing?
3: Yeah, I appreciate the question, my brother. Yeah, my work, my the primary research has really been to do both. So I started off more than 30 years ago doing firsthand research, going to museums, institutes, and libraries in the Western world that have stolen ancient African artifacts from Kush, Nubia, and Kemet, or so-called ancient Egypt. And then I eventually, in 1990, after doing work in various countries, I started to do field work and field research at different archaeological sites, such as pyramid sites, temple sites, tomb sites, ancient residential sites, and museums. And I started that in Egypt. And I recognized that to understand the root and origin and foundation, I had to continue to go south of Egypt. So I started to do work in Sudan, which is the country just south of Egypt, back in 2007. That's when I started the work in Sudan, because I had already been working in the Nubian part of Egypt. Nubia is a part of southern Egypt and northern Sudan, but I didn't start going into Sudan in 2007. And to study the ancient artifacts, the pyramids, temples, tombs, colossal statues and artifacts. But more recently, as I continue that work, I've been doing the ethnological work by going to the remote indigenous areas in the Omo Valley of Ethiopia. And this past summer, I was in the area of Ethiopia that's called the Gambela, and Gambela is in like the southwest area of Ethiopia. I call it the other Ethiopia because the Ethiopians that we see here in the U.S., for example, almost all of them are from the northern areas. They're from Addis Ababa. They're from the Tigray area, but they're typically from the north. But we typically don't ever see the Ethiopians from the southern area, the other Ethiopia, which is the Omo Valley and the other remote areas like Gambela, because these groups, they're linked and related to Africans in South Sudan, Sudan, Kenya, and Uganda. And that's the origin, that region is the origins of ancient Kush that the Ethiopians, that the Greeks called Ethiopia. So the word Ethiopia is a Greek word, but the original word and the original civilization is Kush. So while I started dealing with artifacts and evidence of the high-level African civilizations recognize that these indigenous communities, they still practice their cultural life ways that are very similar, almost identical, with very little variation from the ceremonies, rituals, and festivals from antiquity. So what I've been doing is interviewing kings, chiefs, elders, and heroes to learn about their cultural life ways. And it's remarkable to see that they still have the same view of the flora and fauna, that is the plants and animals that Africans saw in the same way in antiquity. So, for example, if you look at the rituals from antiquity that's in the artifacts, and you see what kind of imagery and paraphernalia that was used, like the leopard skin outfit, it's the same outfit that's worn today in these remote areas. And they, one group after another, they use the leopard skin in the entire region. And it's amazing that these groups are independent. They're not influenced by anybody else. They're in the most remote areas. And in many cases, the folks have told me that no scholars have ever visited them before, and I'm the first scholar to really visit them to learn about and validate their cultural life ways. And even in the areas where people have gone to visit them, the chiefs and others were really inspired. And I'm going to have this in the documentary that we're working on Kush that we filmed for this past summer. But a number of the chiefs and leaders said the same thing, that they had not been asked about the rituals and ceremonies of rulership and chieftainship of kingship in this way before, and that they were more inspired to remember and pass on their cultural life ways because they can see my energy and enthusiasm to learn. So for a handful of years now, since around 2017, 2018 is when I really have been doing the field work among the indigenous groups to learn about their cultural life ways, because the current rituals and cultural life ways today, they help to illuminate the past, because the people in the same region are still practicing the same ceremonies and rituals and have the same beliefs and ideas, even though they don't know about the rituals and images and ceremonies from the past. So after I interview them and spend time to learn about their cultural life ways, at the end of this, then I show them images from thousands of years ago. And the people are always inspired because they know that that's them. Those are images of themselves in antiquity that they've never seen before, but they're very familiar with the rituals, ceremonies, the leopard skin outfit, or the ostrich feather that's worn on top of the head. And so these are symbols and images that are reserved for those that have the most important positions in the society, and it's always amazing to see their reaction, but also to get their insight about things that we can't know in great detail today from thousands of years ago, because the people are not around, we cannot interview them, nor can we see those ceremonies from antiquity, from classical Africa, but we can see how they're depicted on the tomb walls, for example, but these people are still practicing these rituals and ceremonies with very little variation even today. So the rituals today, the interviews today, observations and learning today helps to illuminate the past. And so the past and present are linked. And that's what I'm able to do in my field work, is show the continuation of current rituals that date back thousands of years in the same region of East Africa.
2: And, you know, I have to, Elliot, and to you, Dr. Penn, to raise, you know, because one of the giants that was also, and I guess the elders that, you know, that was where you're continuing this, the evolution of this kind of research, just passed, Dr. Charles Finch. and his work has always been in, you know, excavating the ideals and in relationship to the ancient Africa or Kemetic or Egyptian relevance as it relates to, you know, human knowledge production. And which brings me to what I want to, a curiosity of your work, your primary work. As you mentioned, here's the people that are maintaining their cultural views. And I'm interested in the cultural beliefs that have these particular behaviors, but also how, and you raise an interesting thing in the sense of where we're looking at symbols and artifact architecture and whatever can go back 10,000 years. And here's a people who are living, you know, something that they're doing day to day and have no reference to these other things. What I'm asking is, how do you see this intergenerational transmission of these cultural behaviors and these cultural beliefs take place based off of your primary work?
3: If I understand the question, the people are very, well, it depends. So if we talk about Ethiopia, the groups are very isolated, for example. And I mean, these are some of the most remote areas imaginable. It is not easy getting to some of these remote areas to be among the people, particularly during the rainy season. Some of these areas are there's no way to get there. There's like large, almost like semi lakes, but these isolated groups, they do trade with other groups, but for the most part, they're fiercely independent. And so they are able to maintain their life ways because the cultural practices and cultural ideas, they remain in-house and they're passed on. The only time that there's any kind of change is if a young person maybe goes to the town or the city and they go to school. And when they go to school, they're going to learn other ideas, other values that are not always consistent with their own cultural ways. But these are not the largest groups around. So, for example, the Morsi, M-U-R-S-I, the Morsi, for example, in Ethiopia, the Morsi and many other groups are at odds with the Ethiopian government and have been so for years. The Morsi are not a very large group. They're in remote areas. They're in the Mago National Park area. And, you know, so they're very friendly with me. They're very helpful, but they don't like the government because the Ethiopian government would rather these indigenous groups give up their way of life, give up their land, and allow the Ethiopian government to establish sugar plantations in order to make money. And then to go to the cities, you need to put on clothes, you need to speak the national language of Amharic. So the government would rather these people stop their traditional ways. They don't really see the great value in the Morsi or the Desinage and all of these, you know, remote, the Hammer. They don't really respect them, you know. So the people continue their ways because these are very remote areas, but the government has issues with them. And with the building of dams have been very destructive because when the dams, they block up rivers, so the Omo River, it doesn't overflow its banks as it once did, because the Gebi 3 and Gebi 4 dams, they've altered the normal cycle of the river, Omo River, to overflow. But also the Omo, it flows south into Lake Turkana in Kenya. So the the fishing system in Kenya has suffered greatly because the lake levels are so low. But, you know, in this idea of modernizing, you have governments that really don't respect the people, but the people in the remote areas, they have nothing but respect for their cultural life ways. However, I can see very slowly and steadily changes taking place in not only the Omo Valley area, but I mentioned Gambela. You know, there's five groups in Gambela that are linked not to the northern Ethiopian people that we see today. Nope. These these Africans are their language, their customs, their family, their genetic lineage links to Uganda, Kenya, and South Sudan, such as the Nuer, the Anahuac, the Mijang, the Opo, and the Komo. And so these are the groups that people don't know a lot about, but they maintain their lifeways. However, I can see over time, as visitors come in and take photos and videos, sometimes things change when people think that if they can get somebody to take a photo, and there's not too many visitors in these areas, but when the visitors do go, they take photos, and the people know that the more photos you take, the more we can ask you for money.
1: I think we lost Professor. I'm Pimp. Can you hear me? Richard.
3: Can you still hear me?
1: I got you now.
2: There you go.
3: Okay. Anyway, sorry not to go long, but anyway, I was just saying that, you know, some of these remote areas, I can see the slow change that is taking place. But in a couple of generations, certain things are not going to continue, such as the cultural markings to the face and upper body, which people call scarification. Scarification has a negative connotation, so I don't call it that. I just call it culture markings. The culture markings are important because it distinguishes one group from another, and I don't have to guess. So when I'm seeing art from antiquity, I know which group it is based on their dress, their attire, and the culture markings that you can see in the artwork and in the paintings 4,500 years ago. You can see, but the average so-called scholars, Western scholars, they'll talk about the Nilotic groups. What do you mean Nilotic? They all are along the Nile area. They call them Nilotic groups or Southerners because they don't know the distinction one from another. And you can only know the distinction if you're in the areas to look at the nuances that distinguish one group from another. So I can see some cultural changes taking place. And in some cases, in, you know, 2-3 generations, certain practices will not continue. They just won't, because they're just not viable in the so-called modern world. But typically, though, the people do maintain their cultural lifeways as much as possible because they're so isolated.
2: Before I turn it back over to you, Elliot, you know, one thing that I would like to know, based off of what you just said, and the research, the time that you've been spending and developing relationships with the different communities and kings and whatever, what was at least one thing that was transformational for you as far as a researcher, as one who is explorer and, you know, making that connection of ancient and primary culture? What was that thing that, you know, you still carry with you, even though like it was the first day that you discovered it?
3: Wow. So many experiences. I've had a couple moments. I think one was when I was in such a remote area. It was amazing. There was a group called the Dizi group, D-I-Z-I, in the most remote area of Ethiopia. You can imagine we had to drive through mountains, remote areas, and then when we got to where we could not drive anymore, then there was a 30-minute fast-paced power walk to the village. I was just trying to keep up with the guy who had no shoes on. I said, this guy, amazing, he's walking through farmland, through hillsides, through a stream, rocks, mud. I had my own bag. People wanted to carry my bag. It was only like two and a half years ago. I was just trying to keep up and not fall and keep my stuff. But when we met with the DZ, the chief, he came out. Nobody can touch him. He's very important. Nobody can go in his compound. But I was asking him about the leopard skin ceremony and why the leopard. And I remember after asking deep questions that he hadn't heard before, like, for example, you say, why do you use the leopard skin for important rituals? The first level would be, well, we like the spots on the leopard's coat. So I told the translator, thank the chief, but tell him he's got to come again because it's got to be more than that, because the cheetah also has spots, and you all don't have the same respect for the cheetah, because the leopard is the premier big cat in Africa, not the lion. This is not the case. It's the leopard across the African continent. They have the utmost respect for the leopard. So I was asking detailed questions. Next thing I know, the chief got up. He didn't say anything, went into his compound and came out with the actual leopard skin that he uses in the rituals and ceremonies. So I actually posted this online. Actually, I posted it on Facebook. I was very surprised by that because, you know, it was just stunning. It was shocking. It was unexpected. But he was so struck by the fact that I wasn't a regular foreigner because, you know, they usually figure if anybody comes in those remote areas, they're going to be somebody white from America or Europe. And I'm of African descent. And plus, we've learned over the years how to introduce my work as one of them who's gone abroad to live. But now I'm coming back to learn the history, because if they don't understand it that way, they'll see you as a foreigner and they're on guard for, you know, the first 20 minutes until I can build my credibility. Now we don't have to worry about that. You know, my reputation now is solid with these groups. But I would say that was one of the most important ones. I think one other thing that was very significant, if I had to pick one other experience, is that when I was in Juba, South Sudan, I had the rare opportunity to meet with 11 Dinka chiefs, 11. And no one had ever seen that before. And so they were there about an hour and a half early. So when they were coming to get me to go to the location, I was telling Cho that he was there early. He said, "No, I think we are to get you now, Professor." I said, no, call your father, because I think..." And he called his father, and the chiefs were already there. They were there about almost 2 hours early. I know people think Africans are always late. No, these chiefs were excited about the meeting. And when I got there, it was about, I don't know, 45 minutes, an hour before we were supposed to meet. And I wouldn't say late, but I was definitely there much later than them. And these were 11 Dinka chiefs. And so, several of them were paramount chiefs. Paramount chiefs are really kings, but the British has reduced the title of king to a paramount chief or regional chief in order to reduce the status and stature in how they're being called. And I did not have my film crew at that time. This was back in 2022. And, but I remember these Dinka chiefs, they stood up and sang two songs. And I asked the translator, what were they singing? He said, "They sang those songs to indicate that they welcome your questions." I said, "Wow." And luckily I was able to get my camera out and record this very important experience. It's one of the great experiences I had, because the Dinka chiefs were very clear on things that they would never negotiate in terms of their values and their traditions. But they also indicated there are other things that they're willing to adjust and make adjustments about, but other things they were not. And that was one of the great experiences, to meet with, you know, so many important chiefs. It was all aligned for me because those chiefs just happened to be in that area at the time. And I've talked to people, no one has ever seen that many chiefs in one area together from different areas of Dinka land. So anyway, those would be two experiences that I will always remember and cherish greatly.
2: All right, thank you.
1: Professor Ampem, let me ask a question there. And it's kind of relation to Rich's questioning, but I want to kind of relate it to something that we talked about earlier in the program around Dr. King. Dr. King made the statement about our people here need a revolution of values. But we can't really, and I'm talking about our people as a whole, we can't really have a revolution of values if we don't know what our values really were. Now, talking to you as a primary researcher that was born and raised here and exposed to Western values, when you go back and see some of the things of our people, whether it's in Ethiopia, Egypt, the Sudan, and see those values, what do you see there as a common thread that kind of binds us together? What are the commonalities that you're seeing there? Because I notice one thing when you're talking, you're going to these places and you're welcomed. They welcome you. They don't seem to treat you with caution. They don't seem to say, well, as soon as his back is turned, we're going to rob him. You're going to be abused. I don't hear you saying those things. So talk about the values that you see there that are almost universal for our people. If that's a fair question.
3: Yeah, it's a good question. One of the things that I see, and I reflect on my readings of Chancellor Williams, because he did in the 1950s field work in 26 countries and among 105 different language groups. And there's a couple of things I remember him saying in Destruction of Black Civilization as I experienced my work in these areas. One of the things that's great from one group to another is that they, you know, it's the group loyalty, and you know, there's no issues. They all have the same views, the same values. They agree. The roles are very clear. They're not asking basic dumb questions like what is a man, what is woman. No, they've worked all that out. There's a clear distinction between men and women and their roles in the society. There's a clear distinction between children and their role. I learned that in Sudan, and now I see the same thing in the remote areas of Ethiopia, the areas of South Sudan. And I've been very fortunate that you're right, that I'm welcome, because people know that I don't work for the U.S. government. I don't work for USAID. I'm not on some U.N. Humanitarian mission that's controlled by, you know, international finances. And I'm not representing Contra Costa College. I'm representing my own work and research, and the people are amazed by that. And so I'm able to go in and have direct access to some of the most important people and ceremonies and festivals, you name it, in a society. And it's the unity within the group that's always amazing. The people are so open. Like in these areas, it's very hot, it's very warm, so they don't wear a lot of clothes. And the men who might be out with the cattle, because cattle is wealth in those regions, but the men and males who are out with the cattle or who might be out protecting the territory, they don't come back in until it's, you know, close to sunset. So it's a lot of, you know, mainly women around and the children. And when I'm around, there's no concern. We can be in the home, and they're showing, you know, if I have my tour groups with me, we'll show the people how they, when they wake up, how do they make bread? How do they make the tea? Those kind of things. And the women could be half dressed or whatever it may be. There's no stress on the part of the brothers. There's no issues. And I just see that the folks are very calm, with understanding that if I'm successful, then they're successful in helping to maintain their own cultural life ways. So that's one of the great beauties in one group after another after another. Now, on the other hand, the problem with that is that they're so locked into their own individual groups that they literally don't give a damn about other groups at all. So among the Hamer, for example, in southern Ethiopia, in the Bana, the Hamer, those kind of groups, they frown on somebody marrying or having a child outside of another Hamer person. They don't respect that. They call the babies, the child is called Mingi. Mingi is kind of an outcast child, simply because the baby was born outside of a Hamer man and woman. They don't respect that at all. So the groups, they don't give a damn about nobody else. On the one hand, it's good because they maintain their own ideas, their own cultural life ways. They're not borrowing from anybody else. They keep their own life ways consistent. But on the other hand, they don't mind if there's a conflict over grazing land. They never fight over ideology and religious philosophy, nothing ridiculous like that. The conflict is over material resources. They need grazing land for the cows, for example. And when the government has created or built these dams, there's now scarce resources because the Omo River does not overflow and irrigate the crops. So there's less land to not only irrigate for crops, because these are farming communities, but there's also less land for grazing. So they don't mind going in and killing somebody because they are fighting about land disputes. And you see that, and that is that constantly happens in Gambela. It happens in South Sudan. It happens. It happens in the Omo Valley. And this has nothing to do with outsiders. This has nothing to do with white folks or outsiders. These are internal issues that will put one group in conflict with another over resources. So the fact that they're fiercely loyal internally is great. On the other hand, that puts them in conflict with other groups. So when I'm there, I understand it. And also, I'm fortunate enough to have great colleagues who are really brothers, who have their ear to the ground. So even though you might have armed men around, I don't see any danger at all. In fact, it's usually more safe because the guys are there. And so sometimes you do have something that would flare up, and that takes place. But I never see it as a problem, because if there is a real problem, the local elders and chiefs, they handle it themselves, not the government. And you can't even get into those areas a lot of times if you're driving, because they'll put a big boulder or a bunch of big boulders and rocks in the road. And usually the guides and people in the area that, you know, maybe take tourists in every now and then. These are not tourist areas, so not too many people, but the guys have such a great network. They'll call their colleagues, hey, man, look, you know, this and that's going on. So we'll know in advance what's happening before we get there. And so I've always been fortunate about that. So there's pros and cons. And I mentioned Chancellor Williams because he said in Destruction of Black Civilization accurately. I'm not just quoting him because his work is a classic. I'm quoting Chancellor Williams because his observations are absolutely accurate. When he says that one of the problems we have is so-called tribalism, intergroup conflict, that's real. So even though I take groups to the area, we know that we can go to an area, just like in Philadelphia, I'm in Oakland. We know that there's certain places in Philadelphia you're not going to go to at night. But you know that if you've got outside people, you can go there during the day, you know, but don't be too careless. You can go to the museum, you can go here, you can go there. But things change at certain times of the day. Same thing here. Same thing in Ethiopia, same thing in South Sudan. So this is why the news can report on some intertribal violence and all that. But we know on the ground, it ain't really like that, whereby you're all unsafe. No, because I go into areas, I take the groups, and we don't even tell the groups that, hey, you know, the reason why we couldn't go over here is, no, I don't have to tell them that. If we go to two places, that's all they know is two places. The third or fourth place, it would be nice to take them there, but we can't go there because folks are at odds. So anyway, but those things happen, and there's pros and cons in the unity within, but there's the cons are that they don't give a damn about nobody else. And I can tell you that I can show images of a decimage. The decimage are on the border between southern Ethiopia and Kenya. Now, remember, I was asking some years ago, I was asking what did these markings on his brother's body represent. They said, well, those are all the people he killed. I said, what? Yeah, he all the people he killed. I said, okay, well, let's move on to the next set of questions now. And, oh, wow. And guess what? They don't care one way or another, because these are, for them, these are the others. These are others. They don't just see themselves as all indigenous Africans against everybody else. They don't see it that way. They see themselves against anybody that's jeopardizing the welfare of their group by taking resources. That's how they see it.
1: I guess we got about maybe 13 more minutes left. Dr. Pam, we see that in Kemet, you know, Egypt, as it's well known, a lot of the laws and things of that nature of antiquity was written, especially on temple walls. We know from other historians, including yourself, that a lot of that knowledge base came up from the south to Kemet. So is it the same type of documented history when you're talking about the Sudan, southern Ethiopia? Is this the same type of way that history is documented as what we see in Egypt, or was it different?
3: It's different in the sense that it's mainly the oral tradition. It's not written. It's the oral tradition. It's the laws that are passed on orally and just culturally. But you won't find any written list of rules or laws unless you're dealing with a modern state, you know, like modern South Sudan, for example, since that became the newest country in the world, or the modern constitution in Ethiopia. But typically these groups, they don't have anything written, but everybody knows what the cultural protocols are. So, and if you don't know, which they do, but if somebody violates those rules and laws, then there is a price to pay. And that's why, you know, meeting with those Dinka chiefs was so important, because they were giving specific details on their views about their traditional life ways. And if someone violates these cultural practices, then there's a price to pay, such as, you know, some young guy, if he wants to sneak in the village and have relations with one of the women, if he's caught, he will be killed, period. And she can go too, get out, you know, so they don't play with that. Certain things they're flexible about, like they're flexible with removing the lower teeth as a part of the ritual into adulthood. They say sometimes it causes medical problems, so they're okay with not continuing with that. But in terms of other values, like, as I mentioned, someone just going in sleeping with somebody, they're not going to tolerate that. And they made it very clear. So, and everyone knows it. They all know it.
1: Okay. Bridget?
2: I'm interested now. So what are you planning on doing now? You said you have a documentary coming. Is it a documentary or a film around Chris?
3: Yes, a documentary. So this past summer, I hired a film crew, and we went to Gambela to continue my field work in Gambela. And we shot, we have almost 55, 60, close to 60 hours of footage where I'm interviewing the leaders in these indigenous communities about their life, their origins, the meaning of their names, the life ways, the spiritual leader's role, and all of those things. So the documentary on Kush, we will complete it this year, and it'll be the first in a series of documentaries. And what my work is about is to do the pioneering work of documenting the full history of Kush. Kush is completely misrepresented by so-called Egyptologists and Nubiologists. They don't know what they're doing because they haven't done the field work. They will make it seem as though the quote-unquote black pharaohs came later. Man, no, what do you mean black pharaohs? They're all black or African. There's no reason to talk about rulers in the 25th dynasty in the 8th century BCE as if this was the first time the Kushites from the south emerged. No, they were re-emerging. So the documentaries look at the origins of Kush from antiquity, because Kush is the oldest, originating in the south, and then Nubia, and then Kemet. That's the chronological order. So the documentary would not just be only to look at the origins of Kush, but also the modern indigenous cultures that are part of the old Kushite empire, that speak a Cushitic language. They practice the Cushitic cultural life ways, like the Kanso and the Oromo, all these different groups. And this, there's been no thorough documentation of any of this. This is why in some of the areas, I've been the first scholar to go into these areas. So the documentary will be, this one will be the first in a series to really discuss Kush in a way that has not been discussed before. And I'm excited. So this really means that is the work is in southern Ethiopia, in South Sudan, in the Lake Turkana area of Kenya, and also Uganda. This is the most important area. And there's been little to no field work done in those areas about Kush. So Kush remains a big mystery, even though we do have some scholars in the past that have made important contributions, such as Drusilla Dungy Houston in her book, The Wonderful Ethiopians of the Ancient Kushite Empire. In fact, that's a series. So she wrote several books in the 1920s. John G. Jackson wrote Ethiopia and the Origin of Civilization. And whenever they wrote Ethiopia, they meant Kush. And also William Leo Hansberry, Chancellor Williams. There are some authors that have prioritized the importance of Kush, even though they may have called it by the Greek name Ethiopia, but there's been no thorough history. And these writers, you know, they collected works and writings, but it was only Chancellor Williams that actually did field work. And his field work was not just focused on Kush. It was just on the, what he called the African constitutional system in general. But he does correctly indicate that Kush is the oldest. He calls Ethiopia the Ethiopia, and then Nubia, and then Kemet. So the documentary, we need help, in fact. So if anybody goes to advancingtheresearch.org, advancingtheresearch.org, they can see our GoFundMe campaign, because this is a major professional work, and that we definitely need the community support with the GoFundMe campaign to help to underwrite the production of the documentary on the Kushite groups in Gambela, and help us complete the project and also distribute it as well.
2: That's a good point. And I, as Elliot always say, you'll bring it up again. One thing that, you know, as we move towards this closing, but one thing that has come up, you know, the question of, especially for those of us here in North America specifically, who, you know, take, you know, who have read the scholars that you've mentioned, right? The thing that comes up is the question of really what's the function of us either of centering our need to become more informed of ancient African knowledge like Kemet and Kush and whatever, and as the work that you're doing, more the cultural people who are actually living, you know, what relevance does that have for us? How would you respond to that, the relevance that it has for us to be aware in the what they now call the 21st century? What relevance does that have for us?
3: Yeah, that's an excellent question. And to me, that's the primary question. Because it's not just to know, just to say that we have information about the past, but what's the practical relevance? We can't answer that question, then we're just wasting our time. One of the things that's very significant that Sheikh Anta Diop had argued some time back is that one thing that has been central to the growth, development, and even the dominance of Western culture is that they systematically refer to Greek and Roman culture, ancient Greece and Rome, as the foundation of modern Europe, and they've been very successful. The West has been successful in using ancient Greece and Rome as a foundation, whether it's their philosophy, their government structure, the language, laws, you name it. It's been very central. But for us, typically, our historical legacy has been suspended in midair without a foundation and without a base. So we look at classical Africa. I started with Kemet, then I went to Nubia, and I said, well, let me go back to the origins of all of it, because we're not trying to build new pyramids in Philadelphia or new pyramids in California or anywhere else, but we take the principles and practices that allowed Africans to be great in the old days. This is what's most significant. What are the principles and practices that allowed Africans to be at the apex of human achievement? What is it that allowed us to make an indelible imprint on the world? It's those principles, it's those values that we've lost. And like Frantz Fanon said, we can't try to catch up with the decadence of Europe or the decadence of Euro-America. Who in the hell wants to follow that outrageous model of death and destruction? We have our own way. So in our situation, either we've never had a way and we've always been in the quagmire, always second class, depending on somebody else for food, shelter, clothing, education, transportation, healthcare. Either that's always been the case, or we had a way and we lost our way.
1: Okay.
3: And for us, it's the latter. We had a way and we lost our way. So we have to, my work, my mission in life, this is not my occupation, it's my vocation, is what I do in life. It's my incarnation objective to help us recover from historical amnesia. So we have to know those principles in the past that allowed us to be great and to make outstanding contributions. This is what we have to do today, is to look at African culture, where they've worked out all of the problems that we're trying to deal with and work out today, and take those principles, take those practices, take those examples, and to apply them today and work out the problems that we have. I mean, there's widespread chaos and craziness in our communities. And how do we solve it? We have to go back to traditional culture. For example, we all know about rites of passage, but we only understand

0: relative. See, an older person who didn't do anything, who was a drunkard, who was somebody that was a thief and had bad character, that's just an older person who lived a lot of years. They're not that respected. And that older person simply becomes a dead relative. But the respected elder, the one who is the example of what we should live by, that person is highly respected. This is why I mentioned heroes. They're heroes. There's people in Ethiopia, they call them Jegna if they're a male, or Jegnit if they're female. I interview. This is how we got better over the years with the interviews. I was able to interview Jegnit and Jegna as a group they call Jegnosh, because I understand that this is a very important group in the society. But we can reinstitute those. We had a sister in Southern Florida area that came to me for advice, and she has set up literally, and they have now a functioning council of elders. And we need to have a council of elders in every community to help guide the community to, present vision of what we should be working on to help settle disputes. This is what is in every traditional African community. What if we were able to take that practice and apply it to as many cities as possible? We would be able to move forward collectively as a community and solve problems rather than think that we have to make up something new. In the rites of passage movement that came about in the 1980s, for example, that wasn't scholars in some think tank. No, these are people that understood African traditional culture was based on the rites of passage system, and they instituted the one rite from childhood to adulthood, but not the whole system, from birth to death and beyond. So the five major African initiation rites is one of those important things that we can learn from, and we can see how these societies are set up and how they resolve problems and how they are able to maintain cultural values from one household to the next, from one compound to the next, and from one generation to the next. And I experience it every year when I'm in the field. And trust me, people are not stressed out. You see and hear a lot of laughter among the children in the community. And people are not dying from stress and heart attacks as what happens here. So there's a whole lot that we can learn and apply here if we understood much better traditional African culture on a practical level.
1: I guess that's the revolution of values that Dr. King was talking about. We need it.
0: Absolutely. Absolutely. Yes, very much so. And you know, my brother, because King criticized the American values of racism, extreme materialism, and militarism. Yeah. He always talked about the triple evils that were at the root of the American value system.
1: Before we leave, Professor Ampem, you give out the contacts. You did it earlier when you were talking about the need for people to donate to help with the research. But give out any of the contacts, anything you want to give, the websites, anything. The floor is yours.
0: Okay, I appreciate it. So the website that I mentioned is advancingtheresearch.org. And my personal site, we are revising it, so it'll be up again soon. But you can contact me, manuampem@gmail.com. That's M-A-N-U, and then Ampem is A-M-P-I-M, manuampem@gmail.com. Or you can also call our office. You can call the Advancement Research Office here in Oakland at 510-279. Yeah, so you can actually call our office at 510-878-7279. That's 510-878-7279. That's the Advancement Research Office. You can email me. You can also, again, at manuampem@gmail.com or the website, advancingtheresearch.org. I'm also on social media, Facebook. You also can take a look at a lot of the videos I have on my YouTube channel. Just go to Professor Manuampem. Now, there's two YouTube channels, but the one that has Professor on it, that's where I post the videos, Professor Manuampem. And if you're interested, you can always email me and reach out, and if you want to be a part of the email list to stay abreast of events and publications and projects. So thank you very much, brothers. I appreciate the work It's always

0: time for an awakening, and I appreciate the work your brothers are doing as you've been consistent over a consistent period of time.
1: Uh-oh, a lot of consistency.
2: Hey, Dr. Bill, one question. Because I know that you said that when you go to those areas, you go to a lot of remote areas. So it's unlike Dr. Browder or Asher Kwesi or even the late Renoka Rashidi. Mm-hmm. Do you have trips where people go with you, or you don't really do it like that? You do?
0: Yes. Yeah, you know what? Yes. Yeah, and so you're right. The brothers do regular educational tours. I do educational tours to Ethiopia, not only to the great monuments like Aksum and Lalibela, but also in the remote areas in the south. So and the tours are 25% more locations and monuments than any other tours. So like the Ethiopian tour is 16 days, and the tour in Kemet is 15 days. We go to a lot more monuments. This is the first year in a while that I'm not leading the educational tours, but I'm going to lead the tours again in summer of 2027. So June and July of 2027, I'll be leading the educational tours again, and we'll go to not only the great monuments and locations, but we spend time in villages based on my relationship with elders and chiefs and heroes. So we make sure that it's a very unique cultural exchange. So anybody that's interested, you know, we're going to be back. And we'll be back in the field for the educational tours next summer. You can email me at maynu@gmail.com. But also, one other thing is that I haven't set up the details yet, but it's two things I'm going to do because people have been asking me about it. And let's lead a tour to museums in Europe. I lived in Europe for a year, so I know the museums very well. I was there in 89 and 90, and I went to all of the major museums, institutes, and libraries in Europe that have stolen African artifacts. So we'll go to London, Paris, and probably Berlin. And then the other thing is that somebody gave a suggestion that I really didn't think about. It makes a lot of sense, and that is to do a two-day tour to New York. Because, you know, there's the Metropolitan Museum, there's the Booker Museum, and there's a lot to learn. You know, there's the so-called Cleopatra Needle there and Central Park, as well as the Brooklyn Library. Folks might not know it, but the Brooklyn Museum Library, that's where the mainstream Egyptologists get their materials from. That's one of the key libraries in the country. These are the people that misrepresent and mislead the public with all these publications that they use internally, and that's the Brooklyn Museum Library and also the Oriental Institute. Well, they changed their name to the Institute of for the Study of Human Cultures, but the library in Chicago but in this case, Brooklyn are very important. So I'm looking at maybe a two-day tours to New York. I think that would be something that's more doable for people. They don't have to take as much time off, and they don't have to worry about as much resources as well. So if anybody's on the email list, they can be informed about that as well. But I think leading tours is an important thing to do to get people an inside point of view.
2: Thank you for your work, Professor, and we hope to have you back on soon. I don't like that long distance that we I think it's been a couple of years. It might have been before COVID when we had you on before, but let's not be strangers to one another. We need that unity there.
0: Yes, sir. I appreciate it. And brothers, just one other quick thing is I've been pushing a campaign that February this year is the 100th. It's the centennial year, and we should not only call it but understand it as African Heritage Month, not Black History Month, because if we look at Carter G. Woodson in all of his scholarship, his articles, his books, his encyclopedia that he was working on, and his organizational themes, they were focused on Africa and African civilizations and not simply Black History Month. He had a much broader view of that. So this is something that we need to understand in reframing Woodson. So this is one of the most important things we can do as we move forward into February, is look at it as African Heritage Month.
2: All right. That's good. Thank you, sir.
0: Talk so to thank you, my brother. I appreciate both you, brothers. And thank you.
2: Talk to you soon. All
0: right. Thank you.
2: Richard, come to the end of yes. another program, man. And, you know, that was an excellent ideal that he just brought up at the tail end of what he just said, Richard.
3: Yeah.
2: About kind of reimagining or kind of about Carter G. Woodson and how he viewed this month.
3: Sounds great.
2: Before we go, let me give the lineup on time for the Awakening Media. 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Baba West Johnson and co-host Brother Johnny. 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And then they double back on Wednesday nights at the same time, 7 to 9 p.m. on Time for an Awakening Media. Thursdays, the door is always there for the Black Liberation Movement in Mississippi. Brother Patrick Lumumba, Sister Crystal Denise, Brother Rodney Lowe, Brother Malik Hayes, four hosts, one mission, the Black Liberation Movement in Mississippi. Sundays, Pinckney to Pinckney from 5 to 6, and Time for an Awakening from 6 until. I want to thank everybody for listening to the program this evening. Lively discussion as always, and we'll be back next week, Lord willing, to continue on this path towards an awakening. Peace.

0: to time for An Awakening on Black Talk Radio Network, New Media for the New Millennia. This is a history and current events program from a cultural perspective. We find this program necessary because Hosea 4:6 states, "My people are destroyed for the lack of knowledge." But we as a people will turn this around. Proverbs 4:7 states, "Wisdom is the principal thing, therefore get wisdom. With all thy getting, get an understanding." Again, welcome to the program this evening with your host, Brother Elliot and Brother Richard. The number to reach us to get involved in the conversation this evening is 215-490-9832. That's 215-490-9832. 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It's 6:07 here on this Sunday edition of Time for an Awakening, the Sunday, June the 1st edition of Time for an Awakening. Our guest this evening in conversation and kind of follow up to the program we had a couple of weeks ago, activist, educator, and author Bernard O. Creamer will join us this evening in discussion. Who Stole the Soul? The Weaponization of Hip Hop, a Historical and Sociological Perspective. I think you'll enjoy this conversation we'll have with our guest this evening. And you can always join the conversation by dialing 215-490-9832 with a question or comment. That's 215-490-9832. We'll be right back to get the program started after a brief word from our sponsors.
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7: 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Most important, history tells a people where they still must go, what they still must be. The relationship of history to the people is the same as the relationship of a mother to her child.
0: 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It's 6:12 on this Sunday edition of Time for an Awakening. Before we get started with our program this evening, I want to welcome in my co-host, Philadelphia activist and tour guide at the African American Museum here in Philadelphia, 7th and R Street, Brother Richard. He's with us, Brother Richard.
8: Yes, sir, Brother Elliot.
0: No worries, huh?
8: You know what, Elliot? You know, it's getting really close. Hopefully, you know, it worked out this way. They're getting to my time of the year in this section of the, you know, the of the globe, you know, meaning that it's starting to warm up. So for right now, even though the weather goes up and down, and that's my weather report, y'all, I'm doing good. And Elliot, I am... You know, it's a lot of the topic that we're going to be addressing tonight. I'm glad that it's expanding to, you know, part two. And Brother Bernard Creamer is really, in his book, is really providing us an opportunity to even go deeper into this conversation. So I'm looking forward to that.
0: Yeah, you know, we had an interesting conversation 2 weeks ago when we had Brother Quabana and Brother Shamari joined us. And we were dealing with the topic of drill music and violent video games and the effects on the minds of black youth. And it kind of spun off into this dialogue that we're planning to have tonight. Brother Kwabena put me in touch with Brother Bernard and made me aware of his book. And we're going to be discussing that tonight. I think it'll be an interesting conversation. And again, you can always join us with a question or comment by dialing 215-490-9832. That's 215-490-9832. Before I introduce our guest, let me read. And listen, before we start this conversation, let me say something. I think that the listening audience, if you're not aware of this book, Who Stole the Soul? The Weaponization of Hip Hop, a Historical and Sociological Perspective, please get this book and share it with the young people in your family, your sons, your daughters, your nieces or nephews. Let them read it. Sit down and talk about this around the dinner table. Well, I don't know whether there's maybe too much dinner table conversation going on now. But when you have your family gatherings, your family reunion, just gather in your home, sit and talk about what they read. Have them look at this thing critically. And that's not stressed in our schools now about critical thinking and reading comprehension. Our children know how to read, but they might not be aware of too much of the comprehension that's necessary. I think this book is necessary reading for adults and for our children to really discuss what's being stated so they can really see what's really going on. Before I introduce my guest, I want to read a paragraph or two from the foreword of the book to kind of set up the conversation. In the introduction, let me read a couple of these paragraphs and bear with me. It says, through this book, I hope to shed light on the reality that is a very functional and deliberate paradigm shift. As hip-hop creators, black people did not initiate this shift. The new landlords did. Its Jewish European controllers did. Hip hop has grown, but in what direction and at whose expense? Some black kids are getting paid, but who's paying the cost for what's being promoted? Hip hop grew up and lost its soul collectively. Black people are the creators and curators of black culture. If we're not protecting what's ours, who is? Everything popularized, promoted, and profited from in the larger American culture is not positive. Much of what America's corporate media popularizes, promotes, and profits from is poisonous, especially to those. I'm sorry, I lost my place here. I'm sorry. Much of America's corporate media popularizes, promotes, and profits from is poisonous, especially to those not possessing power. Black youth have gone from being the owners and majority players in the hip-hop game to being well-compensated pawns. Hip-hop is just a microcosm of the macro, though. It isn't just black youth who are subject to this sort of exploitation. The same dynamic applies within every American entity or institution where we find ourselves employed. The lack of control of our own affairs is killing us. We are merely surviving at this juncture. But if we are looking to thrive again, we need to take back control of our culture and restore it back to its vibrant, creative, uplifting, nourishing, and empowering ways, back to when it benefited us as our own culture is supposed to. Joining us this evening in discussion, activist, educator, and author of the book Who Stole the Soul? The Weaponization of Hip-Hop, a Historical and Sociological Perspective, is author Bernard O'Kramer is with us. Brother Bernard, how are you, sir?
9: I'm well. How about yourselves?
0: I'm glad to have you join us on Time for an Awakening with myself and Brother Richard.
9: I'm glad to be here. I appreciate the invite, brother. And thank you for that introduction, too, man, and promoting the book. I appreciate that a lot.
0: Well, Brother Bernard, listen, I read those two paragraphs that's in your introduction. And I want you to kind of start out there, because I think what you're saying is very important. But the way you say a lot of these things in the book hasn't been said before in writing, put it that way. And that's why I said that I think it should be necessary that our families get this book and especially share it with youth in the family. Talk about it from your perspective. You kind of go down hip-hop memory lane in the beginning to talk about the origins, and then you kind of detail what has happened to the genre of music. But talk about it from that introduction that I just gave in your book.
9: Well, in short... And I appreciate you reading those passages, too. We have to get to the point where we have to get our youth to understand that we have to look at everything in the context of war. And we've been being targeted with war for four or five centuries. And it seems that we've gotten away with that with integration, assimilation, public schooling, and media and the propaganda. And so we think we're part of this system when we're literally just the cash cows in the system. They were just converted to a palatable version of slavery since we were released from shadow slavery. And so on the global stage, the United States didn't look good having us walking around with chains on our wrists and still beating us and pretty much enslaving us. So they had to let us off the plantations. And so we've morphed into different iterations of slavery. And hip-hop, again, like I said in the book, it's not the first, but... You know, we had the blaxploitation era, we had sharecropping, convict leasing, the NBA, the NFL. There's so many iterations of enslavement, the mass incarceration system, prison industrial, education industrial. There's just so many iterations of this war, and there's so many fronts to fight on, but music is just one. And so I tried my best to use hip-hop as a framework. Not only talking about its history, but talking about how, to break it down, we don't own hip-hop anymore. Just like all of our other music forms, just like our art, our gifts, our talents, they take who we are and they convert it to something that can be commodified and they sell it. And generally when they sell it and they own it, it preserves the status quo as well. It's not them just profiting from it, but it's also them preserving the status quo, which keeps us pretty much on the bottom. I was just listening to this Chinese guy. I don't know if it was a TikTok or Instagram, but he was basically saying, talking about black people coming to China. And he was saying that basically in China, people see us as exactly the way we're depicted on TV and in music. And that's the same way around the globe with our own brothers and sisters in Africa, in the Caribbean, but also among ourselves here. But we have our children that don't see each other as much more than gunfighters, fighters, something to kill. But the word they use is ops, and they use it loosely. You know, we think that us calling ourselves N-words and B-words is just happenstance. And this transition to being a term of endearment is just something that happened. And so, like you said, we don't think critically about anything, and we don't even see the war. I think it was Francis Cress Welton that said, we don't see the war. And that's one of our biggest... it works to our detriment, not understanding that we're in war.
0: Brother Bernard, you talk about in chapter 4, and I'm going to kind of dart around in the book, but again, I recommend that our listening audience not only get this book and read it as adults, but get it for your children. Please get it to them. Get it to them as a birthday gift. Get it to them just as a present. Get it to them so they can read this and then talk about it as a family. In chapter 4, you kind of spell out how when the genre kind of took off, you had conscious artists that was depicting conscious messages in their music. You mentioned KRS-One, Public Enemy, and a few others. But then you talked about the rise of NWA. From the West Coast, and what that really did to the genre and who was behind that rise. Talk about that. I might read a paragraph of what you said in reference to it, but just talk about that from your perspective of how you wrote in the book.
9: Well, in short, again, summation. The transition from conscious hip hop, party hip hop, feel good hip hop, uplifting hip hop, inspirational hip hop, to so-called gangster hip hop, trap, drill, all of that nonsense. It wasn't a natural transition. It was something that was basically, it was a paradigm that was shifted, and it was shifted by the new owners. When you look at the fact that Public Enemy was a quadruple platinum selling group, and all of a sudden they just disappeared overnight. Like, they were still selling records, they were still selling our concerts, and we were definitely being uplifted from it. I remember how I felt when I listened to Shut It Down and Fight the Power, Brothers Gonna Work It Out. Like, all of those songs had meaning. I remember reading the lyrics, and I wasn't an avid reader back then, but I would definitely read the liner notes for those Public Enemy albums, for those KRS-One albums. And just that bit of information let me know that I should be rebelling against something. Now, I was still causeless at the time, but I knew that I should be rebelling against something. But it's like overnight, Public Enemy was removed, Brand New Being was removed, KRS-One still, we partied to KRS-One. He was teaching us, we were partying and dancing to that music. Love's Gonna Get You, all of that good stuff. And just like that, it was gone. And so they replaced the healthy meals, meals that made us feel good, with main courses of basically trash, N-words and B-words, and you all should kill each other. And you should look at your women as less than. You should devalue your women. You should look at them as B-words. You should drink more. You should smoke more. You should try these drugs. You should do everything that's going to walk you into this prison industrial complex. And education was no longer a priority. Our ancestry was no longer a priority. Africa was no longer a priority. The priority was to basically convert us into N-words and B-words. And here we are today, where I have to basically convince. I stood around with groups of men, and I have to convince them that black women are now B-words, and that they could find, you know, more loving terms to refer to the women that gave birth to us. And it's even harder with the N-word. I can regulate in my classroom, of course. I don't want to hear that word in my classroom, but when you're talking to adults, you know, get out of here, man, with that. You know, it's a term of endearment. And Ice Cube told us that it's our word now, you know, that sort of thing. But it wasn't an accident that we got what we got, and that we are what we are right now.
0: Brother Bernard, let me read this, because you mentioned something in the book, and I want you to, because a lot of people, they make money from this. The gatekeepers of those of that music industry compensates the artists well, to degrees. And some people feel as though you're stepping on toes, you're being a hater. We all need to make money in this capitalist system. Mm-hmm. And to a degree, they're right. We're in a Western society, but all money is not good money. But that's, we'll talk about that as we go forward. But let me read this, what you wrote here in reference to our youth and what's happening. At the end of the day, I do not totally fault black kids from marginal economic backgrounds for accepting stacks of cash from record executives to promote misogyny and violence. Throughout the history of blacks in America, the prevailing setup has been the black pawn who has been paid handsomely by rich whites to elevate him or herself at the expense of the black collective. This dynamic shift isn't news. That exploitation has been a component of both racism and capitalism. I'm no more surprised at young black men and women signing contracts to promote black self-destruction than I am of young black men and women getting paid to distribute drug death throughout black communities. Poverty breeds compromise. As a collective, we are a compromised community. Our culture as a whole is compromised. With that compromise comes unhealthy, convoluted behaviors, justified as survival. Had my peers and I been present with some of these same opportunities as artistic youngsters, it's quite possible we might have been one of these groups being used as puppets to promote our collective self-degradation. We wanted the shiny, expensive material goods. We saw a promoting on MTV and BET. We lacked the means to acquire them. Talk about it from what you wrote there about not blaming them totally for what's going on and that we live in a sick, racist, capitalist society. Go ahead, Brother Bernard.
9: Really, all I got to say is capitalism. I could just end it there, but capitalist exploitation, it shows its face in many ways. And like you just said, like you just read, I'm not angry. I'm not especially angry at no kids. Kids are pawns of this, just like people are quick to point the finger at black parents when the kids run out and they're wayward and they're wilding out in these streets, doing nonsense downtown and stuff by the hundreds. I'm not mad at parents. I'm disappointed in us that we're not reacting the way we should, but that's across the board. It's not just impoverished parents. But with poor kids growing up in the projects, watching their moms or dads or just their moms or just their dads struggle day to day to pay the bills. I had kids in classrooms that used to come in late and would basically pull me to the side and were mature enough. We're talking about freshmen in high school, mature enough to tell me that they pay the bills in their home by selling drugs all night, would come in sleepy. I had those kids. 1999 when I first started teaching in Inglewood in Chicago. And so I know what it looks like. I was a social worker before I was an educator. Poverty is real. And a lot of us, we have softer cushions on our asses. Like I've never lived in extreme impoverished conditions. I've never lived in the projects. My home had central air, all of that. And so being able to understand that the majority of our people, their asses are on the concrete. They're feeling that pain. And so you can get on YouTube now. The A&R has been basically eliminated in the music industry. They just pretty much go to YouTube. All of these kids are tech wizards. They got iPhones. They got Apple phones or whatever. They can make the videos. And they go get groups of kids that are basically talking the same stuff that the Young Thugs, don't give me the name of all these artists, but Kodak Blacks. They can literally just go on YouTube and find groups and sign them. Give a shorty a bag of $250,000, and he's automatically rich overnight. But all he has to do is transfer what he said on YouTube, N word, B word, chopper. I'll kill these N words. I drink syrup. To a beat, not a DJ anymore. That's produced by a team producer, because they've eliminated all the DJs. They've eliminated most of the producers. And they have a limited amount of samples they use the industry, the white industry holders, or collect the white industry heads own. And so they own across the board. But anyway, they get these artists and they tell them, you know, hey, you got to stick to this template. Here go the beat, do what you was doing on YouTube, and that's it. And so I can't be mad at a kid that's going from the projects and barely eating to somebody handing them a bag of money. But we have to get to the point where we're educating our kids and our people to understand what this setup is, because you have adults that are running out here that would do anything for money too, a lot of them. And I've seen that as an educator that would do anything for money against the interests of their people, politicians, presidents, the whole nine, for that bag of money, for that popularity, for that station in life. Optimal integration or elevation, compensation, all of that. I don't blame poor people for that. I don't really blame us overall, but our education has to be one that basically, number one, informs us that we are in a war, informs us of the nature of that war, and let them know that this when we see the Jay-Z's and the Beyoncé's, don't just be entertained by the music. Understand why a rapper has $1 billion or $2 billion, as he says. why does a rapper have $2 billion? What is he doing? What's his value to them, and what's versus his value to us? What has he done to basically earn favor to them? Where are his interests and his values? You know, are they aligned with ours as working class, or are they more aligned with those that are in control, the whites and the Jews that own them?
0: We're in conversation with activist, educator, and author of the book Who Stole the Soul? The Weaponization of Hip Hop, a Historical and Sociological Perspective, Brother Bernard O. Kramer. You can join this conversation too with a question or comment by dialing 215-490-9832. Richard?
8: Really, go back
0: on that, Richard. I'm sorry.
8: Okay. Thank you, Brother Bernard, for delving into this topic, and because it's, you know, it's interesting how it comes up. It's a couple of things, a couple of vantage points I'd just like to get your insight, if you don't mind. One is in relationship to, and you had mentioned about early on, you know, being able to listen to, I think there was Public Enemy, and even the inspiration to even read the what's that, the liner, you know, just the words that of the raps. So that was inspiring. But what I'm curious, because I'm going somewhere in what you mentioned a couple of times, what made you say that this book was, you know, to be able to put this out was so important? At what point did you see, and I heard, you know, your, you know, the couple of professions that you've been involved in as far as social work and teaching. But at what point did you say that this was critical for you to sit down and pull together and put this text together so that we can be more informed of what's going on?
9: It's a few things. And like you just spoke to the advantage. I've been in education in several states, several cities, several districts, at several different levels, you know, charter schools, public schools, but 99% black kids is what I've worked with. I've worked with some Mexicans or Latinos, and I've also worked with white children as well. But the commonality is they were all Title I schools for the most part, and Title I basically means impoverished. And so I've watched a steady decline in the behaviors over the years where the kids are becoming more disrespectful. They're starting to fight more. I was starting to lose more kids to gun violence. And then the last stage was the girls getting more involved with the fighting. And their fights were increasingly more violent to the extent where they were ripping each other's hair out. I've seen blood from scalps from girls ripping each other's weaves out. And the boys would be standing back, you know, with their skirts lifted up watching these girls fight. But just watching the violence uptick, and just me being a lover of the music, listening to it and realizing, you know, where it's at now and how I felt listening to it. My favorite group was Mobb Deep, you know, forever. Like, I was a Mobb Deep fan. Prodigy and Havoc are still some of the best artists in the game. Well, they were some of the best artists. Prodigy is no longer with us. But Havoc definitely knew music. Havoc was a cold producer, and lyrically, they were proficient. But when you listen to the words of what they were saying, like, I was getting older and becoming more mature and listening to our kids repeat some of the stuff that I was talking about or listening to in their lyrics, I just kind of lost my taste for it, listening to Mobb Deep. And even Nas. Nas is my favorite rapper, but every other word is N-word, N-word, and B-word, B-word, and talking about what he has. And so I just kind of outgrown that. You know, when you're an educator, you have that responsibility of not being over the kids, but definitely being able to bring a different vantage and a different way of thinking and seeing things. And so I had the vantage of watching the behaviors change. Along with that, I was introduced to a Dr. Lance Williams in Chicago, who's a writer as well. He's definitely written a few good books, especially on the gangs in Chicago. He's a little bit older than myself. And I had the pleasure of sitting through a couple of his seminars where he was breaking down some of the symbology in hip hop. I think I remember specifically, he was talking about Tupac and 50 Cent. And just that alone, it kind of turned on a light for me to start doing more research into what's going on with this game, this hip hop, this music. And so what basically sparked the book was me doing, I had started doing workshops from PowerPoint, which kind of ages me, PowerPoint presentations, where I would just take notes from research that I had done, writing down the lyrics to some of these songs, comparing it to some of the songs that we had before, I was just becoming a student of economics, capitalism, and I started breaking down capitalism and wealth distribution is something that I learned from Dr. Lance Williams as a component to capitalism, how the information is distributed throughout music, the news, whatever, is to preserve the distribution of wealth, the distribution of resources around the planet. All of that is connected to education. And so if you can keep a people dumbed down by dumbing down their music to an extent where critical thought is the very last thing on the menu, you don't have to worry about them fighting to no longer be exploited, and they will be happy to remain your cash cows, to be exploited, to be consumers of everything. They're not concerned with power. And so, you know, doing the workshops, watching our kids pretty much behavior-wise slip into the abyss, it just kind of sparked the book. And I just started writing when I was in Dallas. Actually, when I was listening to, it's funny, I had white kids, black kids, I had Mexicans, same class, and all of them were calling each other N-words. Mm-hmm. And so I had to correct all three calling each other N-words, but you never heard spicks, if I can say that word on the show. You never heard that. You never heard hunkies or crackers, anything like that. You just heard the N-word back and forth. Everybody was the N-word, and it was always derogatory.
8: Mm. Yeah, it's you know, the other, you know, and well, let me, because, you know, a lot of things in going over and reviewing, those who talked about the book and then just aspects of the context of the conversation we had, it's interesting that you, you know, start off with the context that, you know, the war, you know, that it's a continuation of a war. Mm-hmm. Upon black people, you know, but what got me was in the title, a sociological perspective, you know, that I wanted to get your perspective on in relationship to when you say that. And when I hear or think of sociology, you're talking about social relationships of groups. Mm-hmm. So are, you know, and so from the context of war, when we're looking at the hip hop culture, the cultural production, and you're raising the point of the sociological perspective, are we looking at the culture of black people, the sociological culture of black people that produces these cultural outputs, or, you know, the broader of the dominant society that's at war with black? When you say sociological perspective, what perspective were you looking at, if that's a fair question?
9: That's a very fair question. And I definitely start from the macro because we're being dominated. There's a dominant culture of Greco-Roman nature. The Europeans that came over, they're all the progeny of the Greco-Romans. Very violent people, very misogynistic. The gangs, that's a European thing. The misogyny, that's a European thing. All of these aspects have leached into us. And so we're becoming more like them. These are not things that are innately us. These are not things that we are born with. They're definitely not inherently us. We're not in our natural form. We've definitely been changed over. We've been changed over to basically suit their needs because they know who we are. They know who we are more than we know who we are. And they know what we're capable more than we know what we're capable of. They know what we've done. And so I think you spoke to John Henry Clark. You mentioned his quote from history. They know that we built civilizations. They know that most of the inventions in this country come from something that we invented. They know that they stole inventions from us. They know that once we walked off those plantations, we were cool. If they stayed out of our business, we would have been fine and would have probably been building pyramids again by now had they just left us alone. And so in war, they had to pretty much filter us through all of their machinery to basically dumb us down and to make us them. And so I never get to, as Malcolm X taught me, if you find yourself blaming your people for where we are, you got to think a little bit deeper and you got to go deeper into the roots and you better get a more radical perspective. If you find yourself pointing your finger at us in any regard or any oppressed people, the homeless, beaten women, the refugees coming from other places. That's not where you point the finger. You point the finger at capitalism, and you point your fingers. You point your finger at the owners of capitalism, always.
8: You know, and this, you know, before I pass it back over to you, Elliot, you know, Brother Bernard, you know, you mentioned capitalism, and one thought quote come to mind. I heard Cornel West made in relationship to the commercialization of hip hop, especially in the context of the as now said, the N word, right? In a commercialized society, I guess what I'm trying to get, you know, based off of you exploring this and producing this book, which I also recommend everyone to, you know, purchase, read, and as Elliot said, share. How do you see us reckoning with, you know, where things, you know, becomes when a cultural product gets outside and you gave a beautiful example to where in a classroom, the Mexican, Anglo, and Black people are using a word, a term, you know, that was regulated to Black people to dehumanize them. But in a commercial society, everybody can be able. Did you get any thought of, I guess I'm looking for, you know, a solution based off of your investigation. How do we resolve that? The point of capitalism being able to offer money to people and it gets out there and we have no control, if that makes sense to you.
9: Yeah, there's a lot of layers to it. We're not going to be dismantling capitalism in our lifetime, but we definitely have to teach our children about what capitalism is and that there is no altruistic version of capitalism for us to survive in, and that we'll thrive in ever where we'll see power. And that's worldwide. In terms of, you had mentioned something I want to touch on. You said solutions. Oh, one example I provide in terms of the fight for it or fighting against it, the Blaxploitation era was roughly from 1970 to 1980, where these Jewish executives, Jewish directors, were basically putting movies out on the big screen with Boss Nigga, Nigga Charlie, all these movies with N-word in the title, all these movies with an N-word and a B-word were being tossed around ad nauseum. And so that was for 10 years. And you had a small group of Africans, I don't call us African Americans, a small group of Africans that were basically, they fought against it, they stood up against it. And they saw what it was, that it was devaluing us, that it was propaganda. And eventually they got rid of it. It took them 10 years. And then we came out, we fought back with hip hop, conscious hip hop. That was our answer to it. And so eventually they dumbed down hip hop. And so now we're in a second battle against Blaxploitation. In terms of solution, we have to educate our youth and we have to be very intentional. Like these schools are not doing it. When I go into these schools and I try to have these conversations with adults, they look at me like I got a chicken standing on top of my head. Because they go to the parties, adults, 50 and 40 year old grown men, and they listen to the same music and they rock out to it. You know, they're in their cars coming to work every day and they're listening to whatever the latest ratchet iteration of our women is. And so when you prevent a different context within the CD's menstrual artists, some of them will think about it, but most of them will just kind of wave it off like, it's too uncomfortable to think. Like, for me to think critically, that's too much. You're asking me to think. You're asking me to change. But at the end of the day, it's going to come through education. That's us educating our youth, because our youth are smart as F. These kids are geniuses. And it's just a matter of us presenting the information to them. We got to do it through these European schools or whatever. We got to do it there. If we're building our own schools, we have to do it there. But we also need...

0: And thank you for that. And Ella, you know, as I pass it back to you, you know, one thing that, I'm a little bit more sterner in relationship to who, you know, that about who's responsible, right? We should know that we're being warred upon. I mean, and from what I hear, I mean, what I hear people talk about it, and they want to blame the parents, they want to blame the child, they want to blame, you know, we never really deal with that there is a, as you said, a systemic historical structure that has been destabilizing Black people from organizing and staying self-organized. And when we know the history. So, Elliot, I really appreciate Brother Bernard contextualizing this as a continuation of a war campaign so that we can be able to really develop. And I'll just, you know, stop there. But I think it's important to show that this here iteration of music is a weapon, as he said.
1: I appreciate you too, brother. Thank you.
2: Richard, in fact, we'll probably touch on it during our course of the conversation. The chapter on propaganda, I really want to go into, because that, you know, all of this is like a cauldron pot of stuff that has been poured down our people's throat and poured into their minds, where they don't realize the things that are being said and that are being said subconsciously. Let me read, because I mean, this particular paragraph here hits home for me, because and I'm no different than everybody else. I don't use the N-word in my conversations, period. I try not to. But I have friends that use it like they're calling their own name. They use it a lot. And when you say something about it, it's a defense. They jump to a defense. Like you, no, it's not, you know, they try to defend their use of it. But let me read what you wrote here so you can kind of go into this for us before we go into the propaganda of the use of music and what it's doing. Because we touched on it with Brother Kwabena and Brother Shamari when they were on a couple of weeks ago, the subtle use of how this enters the minds of especially youth. But let me read this, what you wrote here in chapter 5, entitled The Identity Crisis. It says, I observe for a while that in the majority, and I'm going to use the word for the sake of conversation that we're doing tonight, because I'm reading it here in the passage. I've observed for a while that in the majority of the conversations I've had with peers, the word nigger is employed. I hear it in the schools that I've worked in, and I'm forced to redirect it from the students of every hue, blacks, browns, and whites. I stop trying to address it with my peers, with the realization that it is embedded in our language. Hold on a second, I'm sorry. We use the word unconsciously. It's about as involuntary as blinking or breathing. Every African male has become a nigger as looked upon by those within his circles. The use of the word first targeted at black people fueled by the hatred of racist whites. The hate was tangible. It was felt. It has been internalized. The frequent use of the word as endearment from one black man to another is evidence of a subtle, subconscious self-hatred that we have yet to acknowledge and address adequately as a collective. Brother Bernard, just weigh in on that a little bit before I kind of move to the propaganda. You've talked about I want you to kind of expand it a little more.
1: Well, I just speak on myself. I grew up, you know, like all of us, somewhat connected to the streets, at least 1 foot, three toes in them streets. and so I used the word, you know, it was in all of our music, especially if you listen to my.

0: Mobb Deep, Wu-Tang, all of them. All of our conversations, I was using the N-word. I actually called a sister a B-word. I got corrected for it. I never did it again. That was the one time that I called a sister the B-word to her face. But in terms of the N-word, once I stopped listening to, you know, certain artists and just kind of began to cleanse my palate a bit, it took me 3 years to totally stop using the N-word. It took me 3 years. Like, it would still slip out because it was so much a part of my lexicon and everyday speech. The N-word is like a period. It was like a comma in every sentence. And so it took me 3 years. But when I get around my guys, my crews from the streets or the cats that I grew up with, there's a higher chance of me slipping it out because you get more comfortable. I'm a little bit more thoughtful and a little bit more mindful when I'm by myself and I'm having these conversations with you all. But when I'm comfortable on, I'm out on 103rd and Vernon in Chicago, or 105th and King Drive, or 53rd and Hyde Park, the word is being thrown around. And so in those conversations, of course, it's easy for you to say it, but I even started catching myself wanting to say it then. And I was kind of like, huh, that was like an aha moment. Like, that word is the attachment is tough. It's like stopping eating salt and sugar. We're addicted to it. But there's no way that you can say that that word is a term of endearment when, number one, the roots of the word indicate that it's not. Two, the first word that flies out of a kid's mouth when he's killing somebody or about to shoot somebody or about to whoop somebody's ass is, I'm going to kill you, nigga. I'm going to whoop your ass, nigga. The first word that flies out of a man's mouth when he's addressing a woman that he's angry at is calling her a bitch. So how can they be terms of endearment and terms of hate and anger at the same time? Another example that I had, and I use all the time because I love the way the conversation went. I was at a bar here in D.C., and there was a brother at the bar, but the bar was full of white patrons, and they were playing that music, that hip-hop, or I can't call it hip-hop, that rap music, the new rap music, this, you know, pretty much degenerative gangster music. And all of the white people in the bar knew all of the lyrics. And so they were very liberal about saying the N-word. And I was the only black person there. This is out in D.C. You know, D.C. is gentrified now. And so I told the bartender, man, turn that shit off. We're not doing that. And so he got kind of mad. It's like, bro, do you see what's going on here? And so he turned it off grudgingly. And then me and him had a conversation. And he's like, what's wrong with the N-word, bro? I mean, what, you getting all upset about the N-word? I'm like, all right, you got children? He's like, yeah, I got a 2- and a 3-year-old son. I was like, are they niggas? Do you call them niggas? And he kind of looked. He froze for a second. He's like, no, I don't call them niggas. I was like, well, why not? Like, I just don't. I was like, you love them, don't you? He's like, yeah. Okay, I was like, so what age do they become niggas? Didn't answer that question. I've asked a woman with a daughter the same thing. You know, yeah, me and my girls, we call each other bitches. Do you call your 1- or 2- or 3-year-old daughter a bitch? When you see her, when you wake up in the morning, you go on to feed her, do you call her a bitch as a term of endearment? Well, no, of course not. All right, so at what age does she become a bitch? Just answer that question for me. And so we can never answer those questions when we face with those contradictions. But we have to meet our people with those contradictions. Those are not terms of endearment. Those are the words that we've been programmed to use. And we were programmed by white people to use them against ourselves. We didn't teach ourselves to use these words. We didn't put these words in our music. Earth, Wind, and Fire wasn't calling us niggas. Marvin Gaye wasn't calling us niggas. The Commodores wasn't calling us niggas.
1: Wow. That's it.
2: We're in conversation with activist, author, and activist Bernard O'Creamery, the O'Creamer, the book Who Stole the Soul, The Weaponization of Hip-Hop, an Historical and Sociological Perspective. You can join this conversation with a question or comment by dialing 215-490-9832. That's 215-490-9832. We're going to take a brief break. And when we come back, we're going to continue the discussion. We're going to kind of morph off into the, I want to get into chapter 10, Brother Bernard, the historical relationship between blacks and Jews. Because I think that's important to this discussion. Very important.
0: Yes. Mm-hmm.
2: And that's an area where some of our people are afraid. Just like the subconscious fear of just blurting out the N-word. It's a subconscious fear about talking about whites, and especially whites of a certain religious group. So let's do that, because in order to talk about music, we're going to have to talk about Europeans and who is controlling these images. We'll be right back to continue the conversation. Again, you can get involved too by dialing 215-490-9832. That's 215-490-9832. Time for an awakening. We'll be right back.

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5: It does not profit black people or poor people anything to have the vote and not be able to select the candidates who they want to choose. Now, how can you choose between Lyndon Johnson, Nixon, Agnew, Wallace, and Humphrey? There is no choice. Evil is evil. There's nothing in between that. I think the vote can only be used as a tool of organization. We can only use the vote to organize our people. Now, to really believe that we can put someone in office and that these people would be responsive to our needs, it's naive, politically naive. Because even if one of the black candidates who ran for office was to take the office of president, then black people must be prepared to fight against that person.
6: Why?
5: Because, you see, the system mandates the action of the individual. The individual does not determine how this country will function. This country works off the military-industrial complex, which means that it's profitable to wage war. And unless you, you know, devise another plan, another scheme to sustain, to boost this economy, then it's going to be necessary to wage war. Whether, you know, a black individual is in office or a white individual is in office. Well, we're talking about a complete a change in system.

The system is rotten to the core. That's why every time we have had a presidential election, whether it's white or black, you always have to choose between the lesser of two evils. So you either vote for Satan or the devil, and you catch hell with either one.

0: this included comedians, comics, trumpet players, baseball players. Show me in the white community where a comedian is a white leader. Show me in the white community where a singer is a white leader, or a dancer or a trumpet player is a white leader. These aren't leaders. These are puppets and clowns that have been set up over the white community and over the black community by the white community, and have been made celebrities, and usually say exactly what they know that the white man wants to hear.
1: One black man believes in violence, one believes in integration, one believes that one day after we all marry white women, we'll all be a light brown color and there'll be no problem. One believes that if we get enough politics and education, we can take over the country and be the mayor and the president. One believes, such as I, that separating on some land will solve it. Cleaning up our own neighborhoods, respecting our own women, and doing something for ourselves, and quit begging white people. This is our solution.

You know, we really are being colonized. In a colony, the education is controlled from outside. The politics is controlled from outside. The economics is controlled from outside. The police in a colony are not there to serve and to protect, but there to keep the colonized ones from disturbing the status quo. The question is, do we want to continue to live as a colony, or do we want to be like the original 13 colonies and decide that we've had enough? Let's break from a colonial past and let's seek freedom.

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1: Welcome back to Time for an Awakening. It's 7:07 on this Sunday edition of Time for an Awakening. Our guest this evening in conversation, activist, educator, and author Bernard O. Creamer. The book, Who Stole the Soul? The Weaponization of Hip Hop, a Historical and Sociological Perspective. You can join this conversation too with a question or comment by dialing 215-490-9832. That's 215-490-9832. Brother Bernard, you know, in the beginning, before I go into chapter 10, let me go back a little bit. In the chapter dealing with culture, and you talk about the importance of culture, you mentioned some key things, being that we are here in Western society, that are very important when you're dealing with culture. And being that the subject tonight is the negative images and negative themes of a certain hip hop music and drill music and other forms in that vein, let me read some of the things that you have here, because I think our perspective, just like you made the bartender kind of calm down and rationalize and start thinking critically about what he's doing instead of just thinking off the cuff. When you made people start really sitting down and thinking, then you make people make different decisions. Let me read some of the things that you mentioned here and just get you to give a brief synopsis on it before we move to talking about chapter 10. You mentioned how important media is. And we understand that, but you've got some other things mentioned here, and I'll read some of the definitions dealing with it and how you can kind of steer it to what we're talking about tonight. Media, the main means of communication, especially television, radio, newspapers, and the internet, regarding a collective perception of people's images. I'll put it that way. Media literacy. Possessing knowledge of what media is, the various mediums, its functions, its controllers, and the behavioral and psychological manifestations of its consumption. I think that's really important, because I don't think a lot of our people really look at that part of it, which you have here, media literacy. You got another one here, subliminal messages. Any sensory stimuli below an individual's threshold for conscious perception. Then you have a dehumanized, to deprive of positive human qualities, desensitized, to cause someone to react less or to be less affected by something, and demonized, to portray as wicked or threatening. All of these music genres that we're talking about tonight embody all of these things. But two things I want you to kind of talk about and give a little more explanation on in regards to the book is the media literacy and the subliminal messages. Let's talk about that, Brother Bernard.
2: Yeah, I think media literacy should be infused into every curricula for elementary or primary school children, especially since we're putting tablets in front of our children's faces at the age of 3, 4, and 5, which I hate. Let me say that, that I hate that we're putting these tablets and phones in our children's hands at these early ages. But that's part of this war, too. And I definitely believe that to even help to try to even offer a semblance of countering that, we have to offer our children media literacy as part of, I don't even think it should just be an elective. It should be like African history, because in life, like, all we're doing is consuming media, whether we're just looking at our laptop, staring into our phones, whether we're on the bus or the train, and there's advertisements all over the top of our heads, when we're going down our social media feeds and these ads are popping up. when we're watching television and we think we're watching the news and the news is feeding us these things, we're watching sports and we don't understand that there's a reason that the United States military is prominent throughout every sports contest, pledging allegiance to that flag and telling young children that, you know, you become a greater version of yourself when you become part of imperialism and colonization around the world for white people. All of these things are media literacy, like every single one of them. Even understanding the textbooks that they read in the schools is media literacy. Look at the publisher. Who are these publishers? Understand that some of these publishers have been around since World War II. They're helping to basically dehumanize the Jews. Like, all of that is media literacy. Our kids understanding it's parallel and it's just as serious and just as important as health and wellness in terms of our diets will be consumed through our mouths as food or nutrition. What we put in our brains is equally, if not more important, on what enters our subconscious minds, because what enters our subconscious minds is what governs us. It governs our thoughts, it governs our words, it governs our behaviors. And the subconscious mind is literally what they spend trillions of dollars on feeding, way more than what they spend on putting foods in our body. They find ways to put thoughts, to program thoughts into our heads, things to shape the way we think and how we see the world. And a prime example of this, Black people have always been the furthest left in this country. I mean, we were enslaved by white people. So why would we not be the most radical group of people over here in this country? And white people have been terrified of us one day deciding to kill them because of slavery, which should still be a threat. But it's no longer a threat. And part of that is the fact that we can literally watch a whole nother group of people being exterminated by white people and still vote for the people that are exterminating them and not even think twice about it. It's not even a deal breaker.
1: Wow.
2: like we're literally, somebody says, I'm not going to get into the political parties and all of that stuff, but the fact that you can literally say that these people, the same white people that enslaved and mass murdered us, the same white people that wiped out 56 million natives on this planet, the same white people that wiped out all the Australians, the same white people that, it's the exact same white people that are wiping out those Middle Easterners, those Arabs over there. And how does that not impact you as a Black person? How can you find yourself on that side? That's all part of media literacy. They had to shape that mindset where we don't even feel it.
3: Hey, Elliot. Bernard is like he's putting it where it's supposed to be, and I appreciate that. It's serious. It is serious, and we must understand.
1: Go ahead, Richard. Go ahead.
3: No, well, let me say this because you posted it for those and reemphasizing for everyone to get the book. And from what I understand, Brother Bernard, people can purchase it from your from your website, and that's statuskno.com. Is that the correct place to go?
2: Yes, sir. Yes, sir.
3: So again, as Elliot had said earlier, everyone should get this and put it in front of. And matter of fact, even when you put it in your pockets or your pocketbook. And when you do go to the club and go to the bar and they say, what is this Negro doing with a book? And then we can have some discussion about it while we doing other things. And because what you just said was so powerful and important in relationship, the inundation of media messages that is dehumanizing us and to the point where we can see, not only can see people be eliminated, but see that we can be eating stuff that kill us and not have no problems with it, but leaving that alone. The question I would, y'all are going to touch that, what I hear, Elliot, in chapter 10. But the thing that got me, one of the points that came up was, for me, is the industry that has to be targeted when we're talking about drill music. You said earlier that it wasn't an accident. What is these industries? And then we can go deeper in who is in control of these industries. What industry is a part of this here war campaign against Black people to where they're financing this kind of messaging and cultural products of Black people?
2: The recording industry, the music recording industry. But the music recording industry and all of those distributors are just investment folders for wealthy people. The wealthy capitalists that control this globe, music is just one weapon for them. And they use it, you know, as they see fit. They control the artists. They control the commercials and the money and the advertising, the sponsorship that the artists get. They decide what movies and what messages these artists are going to spread throughout their movies. They decide when the artists are going to go to the schools, what artists pop up for the NFL or allowed to be on NFL games. They use these artists that they pay all the Jay-Z. like literally, they use and Obama. Jay-Z and Obama are prime examples. Very well paid to basically cement and entrench the status quo. I can give you at least four examples for Jay-Z. I can give you several examples for Obama where they literally trot either one of them out to do some dirt for very, very wealthy white people. And we follow along and we do it. We follow along with it because we, not me, but we love Jay-Z and we love Obama because of what they represent. And they represent what they represent because they've been platformed by white people and promoted by white people to be for us to love them, for us to like them, for us to embrace them.
1: Go ahead and give us some examples. We got some time, Brother Bernard. You know, you can give us some examples. Go ahead.
2: Well, Jay-Z literally made a career over 10 years of calling women bitches, calling us N-words, and telling our young men to sell drugs and kill each other. Nothing positive. Yeah, not one positive song that I can think of. But he got rich doing that. He literally was doing exactly like wealthy white men are sitting back like, yes, we need this dude. We need this dude. And it's not that he was just spreading those messages. He was very good at it. Jay-Z can rap his ass off. And so they gave Jay-Z, they gave Dr. Dre, and who's the other one? They gave the dude that's on trial right now. You know, all these white people own all of those samples. Yes. All of the most popular samples, they own all of them. And so they gave all three of them individuals access to all of those samples because they had access to all of those rappers or they were talented rappers themselves. Dre is probably one of our more talented producers. He got access to some of those samples. What's the name? Jay-Z has access to some of the craziest samples that ever came out, but it's some of the craziest music that ever came out. But they use Jay-Z to gentrify Brooklyn. Like, that's an easy one there. Mm. They use Jay-Z to get people to buy into Tidal, which he didn't own. He had like a measly percentage in. But they got all these black people and the artists to sign on to Tidal. They got Jay-Z to sell cryptocurrency in the projects in New York. What's another thing that fool? Oh, the biggest one, the most obvious one is the NFL used Jay-Z as part of their PR to basically eliminate the social justice movement that was brought about by that brave young man, Colin Kaepernick.
4: Right.
2: They literally brought Jay-Z in to undermine. He undermined them on national television. And basically insulted him. It's time to move past kneeling. Mm-hmm. He literally insulted him. And then he went and basically did worse than kneeling. And he shucked and jived for that dude. And so now we're back in the NFL fold. And the NFL is still doing what the NFL does.
3: That's true.
2: So that's I don't want to get into Obama's war crimes. And we don't have to do all of that.
1: Oh boy, let me move up here to chapter 10 because you mentioned and listen, I'm just putting little teasers out there because I need for people to get this book. If you don't want to get it for your children, your young people, so they can read this book and then come back with some feedback. And listen, I run a business where I would dare say 99.9% of my customers are black folks. And I see them when they come in there, the women bringing the little boys in, the men bringing the little boy, and they got a tablet. They got a phone in their hand. Some of them can't even, they're not even in school yet. And they got these things in their hands. This is dangerous because those messages are going straight to undeveloped portions of their brains. We talked about this And I'm no doctor, but at least I can read and understand that this is dangerous for young people unmonitored like that. I'm talking about what is in their hands and nobody's guiding them. That's dangerous. I mean, would you agree, Brother Bernard?
2: Yeah, very much so.
1: Let's go into some of the things that you mentioned here, because some of the biggest movers and shakers, controllers, or however you want to term it, of a lot of these genres, not just rap or drill, is whites and Jewish whites. Mm-hmm. The blacks that consider themselves movers and shakers is only pawns in the game. They're representing someone else. Now, you mentioned Clive Davis, who's been over some of the most popular black acts that we've seen over the past 50 years. You mentioned this guy, Summer Redstone, who owns Viacom, which owns BET, MTV, and other platforms. Talk about their influences on these black artists. Go ahead. I'll leave it that right there. Go ahead, Brother Bernard.
2: Yeah, I use the analogy. It's the same analogy that applies to TV too. They told us that these dudes are moguls, you know, M-O-G-U-L-S, which basically suggests that they control the industry. They have vertical and horizontal control integration wise of certain industries. But just like in the drug game, or any game for that matter, gym shoes or whatever, you could be sitting on warehouse fulls of gym shoes or cocaine, just like in the Power series or whatever. If you don't have a distributor, you have nothing. And so you could be creating all types of music. Dr. Dre can have a studio. He could have a roster of artists, and they can have 7,000 songs just waiting to be put out. But if they ain't got a distributor, major distribution, they don't have anything. All they got is product. And so that literally applies to these clowns, Tyler Perry, 50 Cent, and I think some other, I call them clowns, I'm sorry. one of the other ones just got a studio. And so we quick to applaud that. They just got a studio, but they're not going to have any distribution for whatever nonsense they put out unless it's approved by the distro. And so whatever they put out has to suit the needs, the values, and the interests of the distributors. And so it doesn't even matter that they own these studios because they don't own the distribution. So going back into the music, I think I summed it up in the book, but it's definitely something that I've created memes for. There would be no, what was Bad Boy Entertainment without Clive Davis? Clive Davis literally walked Sean Combs into Bad Boy. He literally financed it. He literally controlled it. It's just funny how Clive Davis's name hasn't come up in this trial, but that's another story. Because he literally groomed that dude. Lawyer Cohen is Jay-Z's daddy. Like, he literally guided Jay-Z's career. He financed all of that, Lawyer Cohen. Jimmy Iovine did the same thing for Dr. Dre, but you never hear about those dudes. Those are pretty much the daddies of all. Rockefeller wouldn't exist without Lawyer Cohen. Death Row Records is a Death Row Aftermath. I think that's Dr. Dre's, would not exist without Jimmy Iovine. And so they have owners. They all have owners, and as long as they stick into the script and putting out that that status quo template of nonsense that keeps us dumbed down, they good. That's their job. And when I was doing the research for this book, I literally looked up at every level, the distributors, the major distributors, the owners of these labels, not just the labels, but the record companies, because the labels are nothing. Dr. Dre, he owns a label. Jay-Z owns a label. Like, the labels are literally just, they're the corner boys. And they don't operate without, of course, the advocacy of the distributor. But looked up all of these names, and it just so happened that the vast majority of these individuals that own are Jewish. It's just a fact. Like, they want to call you anti-Semitic, and I'm just waiting for my book to be shredded. But it's research. Like, I'm not out here just telling lies and It's literally just facts that they own all of our industry. Just like back in the day when Good Times and the Jeffersons was out, those are Jews that were directing and were the creators of those shows. Just like the Blaxploitation era, those are Jews that were the directors and creators of those movies. Like, nothing has changed. And that's Hollywood and the music industry in general. And just to throw out some tinfoil for a minute, the artists that woke up, the Michael Jacksons, the Princes, the what's that beautiful sister that they said died of drugs? Gorgeous. Used to wear the big earrings and the big hats.
1: Angela Beaufield.
2: Phyllis Hyman. Well, her right. too.
1: Okay.
2: Yeah, Phyllis Hyman, Angela Beaufield, Aretha Franklin, Whitney Houston, the list goes on. But Clive Davis has a roster he has some say-so with Prince, too, I believe. But our artists just all of a sudden dying of drugs, like, you'd have to be a fool to just accept that at face value when you got somebody like the Rolling Stones that are still alive, and they like 9,000 years old, and they do exponentially more drugs than a Michael Jackson.
3: Mm.
2: Prince was still jumping off stages, jumping off speakers with high heel shoes at the age of 50. And all of a sudden he's a drugged out druggie. It's just hard to buy, you know, just because he was trying to get control of his music. Prince has a shit ton of music. And you best believe they're making trillions off of his music for a lifetime. They'll still be making money off his music after our children are dead. Michael Jackson, we ain't got to talk about his catalog and the catalogs that he owns.